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4: All right, praise the Lord. Good morning, pleasant Sabbath to the Sabbath School class. It's a pleasure to have you today as we continue our study. Of course, it's a brand new Sabbath in a brand new month, in a brand new quarter. So you want to give God thanks and praise his name for his goodness and his grace and his mercy towards us. We are beginning this quarter, and of course, I want to let you know it has been a pleasure having you in the Sabbath School class. And I pray that you'll continue to be with us as we study the Word of God together. Gentlemen, please greet the class before we go into our study.
5: Greetings. Happy Sabbath to everyone. It's a joy and a pleasure to be with each and everyone once again. As we study this lesson, we want to welcome you wherever you may be, wherever you are, wherever you're connected. We encourage you in this brand new quarter to encourage you to spend time in the Word. We're studying the book of Corinthians. And it's very interesting. So we continue to encourage you to study. So to all our friends in St. Lucia, in Barbados, in Grenada, in Trinidad, in the United States, in Canada, wherever you may be, welcome on. God bless you.
2: Yeah, a special welcome to all of the Sabbath School personnel, the Sabbath School class on Praise FM. We know we have elders, teachers, non-Adventists there. We all tune in to learn something from the lesson. You are welcome. It's a new quarter, and we are looking at 1st and 2nd Corinthians, and it should be a very interesting study. So welcome to the class, everybody.
4: All right. Wonderful, wonderful, wonderful. Of course, I just want to remind us that we will definitely be having a wonderful study. We commence today, July 4th. The third quarter of 2026 under the theme, 1st and 2nd Corinthians. As the theme of course states, we will be studying of the two New Testament books, Paul's epistle to the Corinthians. I just want to lay a quick foundation for what we are going to be studying for the quarter. In Paul's time, Corinthians was famous for its wealth and strong commerce, all thanks to its port, architecture, shipbuilding, and ceramics. The city was an important financial center. Nevertheless, it was also known for its sexual immorality, religious cacophony, and shrines dedicated to various gods. Indeed, daily life in Corinth was marked by flagrant idolatry. This historical cultural background helps us understand Paul's main concern regarding the Christians in that city and consequently his exhortation to them, which of course we'll be looking at as we go through our study. This quarter we will of course survey Paul's letters to the Corinthians. In these two remarkable New Testament books, the apostle presents the gospel message as the essence of Christian life and witness. Notice my emphasis here. The essence of Christian life and witness. The lens through which everything else is to be judged. No matter the challenge each of us individually or as a church in general faces in our journey to heaven, the answer to the most puzzling issues in our work for Christ is the same as for the Corinthians. Jesus Christ and Him crucified. That's the bottom line. As we go through our lesson study class this quarter, we remind ourselves and everyone in the Sabbath School class that Jesus is coming again. This is a time for more unity in Christ, for an openness to the Holy Spirit as never before, for diligent use of the spiritual gifts, and for a more profound experience with our resurrected Lord. It is time for genuine Christian ministry, engagement in stewardship and mission, spiritual warfare against false teachings, and growth in grace, love, and fellowship. This is a time to hold fast and to be faithful to the message of the cross. And Paul's letters to the Corinthians teach us just how we should live that way. Before we continue and we go into the first lesson, I would like to invite you to join us as we pray.
2: Heavenly Father, we thank you, Lord, for the privilege of discussing such an important lesson. We ask that thou grant us the Holy Spirit to help us understand, discuss, extract all the pertinent points, and even apply to our lives and share with the South Coast class, that we all can have a feast understanding you and being drawn towards you and sharing with others. In Jesus' name we pray. Amen.
4: Amen. Amen. Once again, allow me to just welcome you to the Sabbath School class, brand new quarter, beginning July 4th, third quarter, and we're looking at 1st and 2nd Corinthians. Our first lesson in this series is entitled Paul's Ministry in Corinth. A memory text comes from Acts chapter 18, verse 9 and 10. The Bible says, "One night the Lord said to Paul in a vision, 'Do not be afraid, but speak and do not be silent, for I am with you. And no one will lay a hand on you to harm you, for there are many in this city who are my people.'" Yes. Praise the Lord for that. Of course, we'll get a glimpse of Paul's ministry to the church in the city of Corinth. The church, as we will see, was full of problems. Many that were not unlike what our churches face today, almost 2,000 years later. Wow. Paul faces challenges in Corinth, but does so with the message of the cross. Faithfulness to this message is also the way to face the challenges that we have today. Pay attention to this. The message of 1st and 2nd Corinthians applies to our lives as well, not just to the Corinthians 2,000 years ago. Before we go into the discussion, I just want to get us a glimpse of the themes that we'll be covering quickly. Of course, we want to look at the background history of the church in Corinth and how it was founded. We're going to be looking at the cultural and historical backgrounds. We will consider the important cultural and historical background relevant for the study of the epistles to the Corinthians. We'll also look at Paul's ministry strategies. Yeah. What was Paul's strategy for ministry in Corinth, having laid such a historical background? And of course, the third theme we are going to look at is identity as the key to mission. Entities who struggle to define their identity will always struggle to accomplish their mission. Our discussions of identity will seek to answer the following questions. Why did Paul identify as an apostle? What role does identity play in ministry, in mission, sorry? What kind of identity did the church in Corinth have? How can we maintain a Christian identity in a world that emphasizes different values and ideals? Quite a lot for us to cover in this lesson. I think it's a very profound lesson for us to start with. As we get into it, gentlemen, of course, we want to encourage the Sabbath School class to study the lesson, so when we come on Sabbath that we could discuss and glean all the important issues that are in there. So let's get into it. I want us to read Paul's personal introduction in three. Well, I was going to do it in three different versions, but I'll leave that out because of time. Yeah. And let's discuss the two elements of his ministry that are highlighted here. So let's read 1 Corinthians 1. Verse 1, chapter 1, verse 1, Romans 1, verse 1. And let us glean from that what is Paul's emphasis in terms of as he presents himself as being called by God. Romans 1, 1 and 1 Corinthians 1, 1.
2: 1 Corinthians 1, 1. Huh? Paul called to be an apostle of Jesus Christ through the will of God and Sophines, our brother. The other person.
5: Romans 1:1 says, Paul, a servant of Christ Jesus, NIV version, New International Version. Paul to be an apostle and set apart for the gospel of God.
4: So what is Paul's emphasis here in terms of as he first of all presents himself? Because remember, we're looking at his ministry to the Corinthians. Yeah? So up front, you want to understand he presents himself as apostle, but what is the emphasis that he presents in these two texts that we just read when it comes to himself?
2: From what I gather here, I see Paul was called by Jesus to be an apostle.
4: Okay.
2: And a bond servant, particularly to preach the gospel to the Gentiles.
4: Mm-hmm.
2: That is an interesting way to identify yourself. When we look at the apostles, what comes to mind is the 12 apostles. And they were the primary disciples of Jesus, who became the primary teachers of the gospel message of Jesus. And these were the individuals that when Christ resurrected, that he appeared to. So Paul here is identifying himself as one of them. And he's saying that he was called by Jesus to be his apostles to the Gentiles. Now Paul, I suppose, gained that title because of his encounter with Jesus after his resurrection. So he's saying, I'm an apostle too.
4: Okay. I'm happy you already answered part of the follow-up question I would have in terms of, but he wasn't there when Jesus Christ was resurrected. He wasn't part of the 12 that Christ called. How can he call himself an apostle? So you already touched on this. So that's good. What I want Philip to actually focus on in terms of, as we refer to this question, in terms of his ministry emphasis is, what does the title that Paul used entail in terms of what prestige, if you want to be that way, or what connotation comes to mind as you think of him in terms of an apostle?
5: All right, well, two things in the text we see here before answering. Mm-hmm. Paul identifies himself as an apostle.
4: Mm-hmm.
5: Yes, expound a little bit on. And also servanthood, a servant. He's a
4: boss. Okay.
5: I think that is significant.
4: Mm-hmm.
5: But in answering your question, the title of apostle of Jesus, and as Brother Mercurius says, the 12, what comes to mind is the 12 apostles. It defines one who is sent.
4: Okay.
5: Yeah. One who is sent, one who is called out to or sent to do on mission. It has a number of implications here. A number of implications in terms of who that individual is. So Paul here is identifying himself as one who is called or was sent out to do a particular work, to preach the gospel, to present Christ.
4: Okay.
5: Yeah. And we see in a number of the passages, a number of places in Corinthians, that Paul also, he says his primary role was to convey the idea of sent by Christ. It was sent by Christ.
4: Mm-hmm.
5: I read somewhere in that apostleship, the name itself in the Greek is carefully used outside of the New Testament. It's more or less limited within the New Testament. And that is its association to being a disciple of Christ.
4: Right.
5: Paul recognized that the call was also for him to be teacher, to be a teacher and a preacher, to preach and preach and to teach. And we have examples of that in the book of 1 Timothy chapter 2, verse 7, and 2 Timothy chapter 1 verse 11, if you will permit me to read one of those passages to highlight what Paul is saying as being himself being a teacher. He was called to be a teacher. And it says here,
4: go ahead.
5: For which I was appointed a preacher, that's 1 Timothy 2:7, and an apostle. I am speaking the truth in Christ and not lying, a teacher of the Gentiles. Here he identified himself with the group of people to whom he was called. In faith.
4: Uh-huh.
5: And in 2 Timothy 1:11, it says, to which I was appointed a preacher, an apostle, and a teacher of the Gentiles.
4: Very good.
5: He clearly identified the statement of identity. And again, in your introduction, you said, This is one of the things we're going to look at. Paul is establishing his identity.
4: And yes.
5: What gave him his identity is that he was called, he says, I was called by Christ.
4: Wonderful.
5: I was called
4: All right,
5: by
4: awesome. So clearly, I'm happy you guys established that very forcefully in terms of recognizing that Paul wasn't just anybody. And Paul didn't just take on the mantle on his own. He was called by God so that he could carry out that responsibility. Now, as we go through Paul's life and we recognize, the way he operated, we realize that not only was Christ central to his message or his apostleship, but it's really and truly Christ was central to his very life. He lived and breathed and moved Christ. Everything he did was Christ-centered. And would you recognize that you, as I think Brother Mercurius mentioned it earlier on, in terms of from the point where he had this personal encounter with God, everything after that was Christ, and that's all he wanted to hear about. Preach Christ, breathe Christ, live Christ, and everything was Christ-centered.
5: Yeah.
4: And as I think of that, I want to just throw out a challenge to the Sabbath School class, even as we start this discussion here. Do we know our calling? Because Paul clearly knew his calling. That's why he could have identified and says, I am called for that purpose. And you know, it's important for us to understand. And if you notice, very important, the introduction of the lesson made the point that if we don't know our mission, if we don't know our calling, then we will not know what we need to accomplish. So Paul knew what he was about. And that's why he could have been on a mission and following that purpose which Christ gave him. But do we know our mission? Do we know our purpose?
5: Yeah.
4: As Seventh-day Adventist Christians, each member of the Sabbath School class needs to know for themselves.
5: Right.
4: And if you don't know, you need to ask God. If you're a child of God, you need to ask God if you're not sure what your purpose is, what your mission is. So I just wanted to throw out that challenge very early as we begin our discussion. Paul loved Jesus so much that he couldn't stop thinking and talking about him. He wanted to share Jesus with those under his care so that their lives would be Christ-centered just like his was. And you know, it's important for us to recognize that when Christ has called us, we have a responsibility to carry out mission everywhere we go, in every situation, at every time.
2: Yeah.
4: All right.
2: I need to share something there. I mean, that is extremely important. Huh? And as Philip said about knowing your identity. Paul knew his identity. Paul knew his life could only have meaning if it is centered in Christ.
5: Yeah.
2: So his life was centered in Christ, and his evangelistic effort was to ensure that as he preached Christ, that others, their lives would be centered on Christ. Now, we need to apply that today. When we're doing our evangelistic effort, when we live in our lives, what's in our mind? Do we understand our identity?
5: Yeah.
2: Our identity is to live a Christian life, a Christ-centered life. And when we share with others, it's for them to have a Christ-centered life. It's not something that it should be focused on us, but to direct individuals to Christ. Right?
4: Amen.
2: And as Seventh-day Adventists living in 2026, we are given a specific message to preach in Revelation chapter 14, 6 to 12. You know, the issues that are existing that are drawing people's attention away from a Christ-centered life to other things. And the Frangel's messenger literally identifying that others who want to take the place of Christ, and our job is to expose these things and to go back to the gospel of Jesus Christ and cause individuals to know that they need to have Christ-centered life by listening to God, obeying God, and following God's instructions.
4: Absolutely.
5: I don't know if I heard Brother Mercurius says when we're doing evangelism, we have to look at our identity. But rather, I want to look at it this way. Our evangelism should be based on who we are.
4: Amen. Yeah. Okay.
2: Amen.
4: Okay.
5: Who we
4: are.
5: And that's what should motivate us, you know, knowing ourselves, knowing our identity, and then it will empower us, it will propel us to evangelize, to do mission, as we see Paul. you read here or you present your brother Regis that Paul loved Christ so much.
4: Mm-hmm.
5: Everything he did was in accordance, was according to God, to Christ's will.
4: Yes.
5: You know, he was liked by Christ. And so much so we could say that Paul could have pride himself on so many other things. Paul
4: true.
5: Was a highly educated guy.
4: Yeah. You know, yeah, true.
5: He was
4: true.
5: Under one of the best tutors. According to scholars, he had probably the equivalent of 2 or 3 PhDs.
4: Yeah. Mm-hmm.
5: One was mm-hmm. of the Sanhedrin Council, the high councils, and he could have fitted anywhere.
4: But that's right.
5: When he came, having come to meet Christ and met Jesus Christ, you know, he based his identity on that, not on the prestige and the accomplishment which he has, but his encounter. He kept speaking about his encounter with Christ.
4: And that's right.
5: In the study, we will see how much Paul's identifying himself with Jesus. And where Paul says in Corinthians that for him, Jesus Christ, all he needs to do is Jesus Christ and him crucified.
4: That's right. We'll come to that.
5: We'll come to that. Yeah, that's right.
4: You know, very so well.
5: Because it is what we, you know, that is what should empower us, should propel us.
4: Yeah, absolutely. Absolutely.
5: So that
4: all right. Sorry, you were saying something?
5: Oh, no, I just said so that we could be more effective. That is where we need to anchor ourselves in Christ. Yeah.
4: Very good. Just for emphasis, I want to repeat something you gentlemen said. I think it's important for the Sabbath school class to pay attention to. Our evangelism should be informed by our identity. Mm-hmm. Who we are in Christ is what informs how and why we do evangelism. Yes? So that's important.
2: Can I add something there? I know I don't want to belabor the finger. Paul had reason to live that way. Remember, Paul considered himself as the worst of sinners. You know why?
4: Yes.
2: Because he persecuted Christ. Christ said, when you're persecuting me.
4: Yeah.
2: You mistreating my people. You want to come in to destroy them. Paul said, why? That's what I'm doing? Oh boy, I'm the worst of sinners. So that caused him to have a kind of relationship with God, with Christ. Because seeing that he's the worst, because he persecuted Christ's people.
4: Christ, very well.
2: Christ is calling him and making him an apostle. He said, boy,
4: I don't deserve that.
2: I don't deserve that.
4: Yes. Yeah, praise the Lord. Thank God for grace. All right, so as we move on, we want to look at in terms of, as we see, Paul, as we will discover, was a man on mission, never allowing any opportunity to share Jesus pass by. On his way to Corinth, he happened to have passed through Athens. Now, what we want to do here now is examine what happened while Paul was passing through Athens. Now, we are told to read Acts 17:16-34, which is pretty long. But I want to just capture the essence of it in a few verses.
2: Yeah.
4: So, Marky, can you read for us Acts 17:16-18?
2: Okay.
4: Philip, you'll read
2: 16 to 18. Yeah.
4: But Philip, you'll read 23-25. And I want to read something in chapter 17. Okay. Chapter 17, I mean, not 17. 16 to 18. Yeah.
2: Now, while Paul waited for them at Athens, his spirit was provoked within him as he beheld the city full of idols. So he reasoned in the synagogue with the Jews and the devout persons and in the marketplaces every day with them that met him. And certain also of the Epicureans and the Stoicist philosophers encountered him. And some said, what would this babbler say? Others, he seemeth to be a setter forth of strange gods because he preached Jesus and the resurrection.
4: Amen. All right, let's take 23 to 25.
5: 23 to 25. It says, for as I was passing through and considering the object of your worship, I even found an altar with the inscription, to the unknown God.
4: Yeah.
5: Therefore, the one whom you worship without knowing him, I proclaim to you, God who made the world and everything in it, since he is Lord of heaven and earth, does not dwell in temples made with hands, nor is he worshipped with men's hands, as though he needed anything, since he gives to all life, breath, and all things. Amen.
4: Very good. And I want to read verses 32 through 34, which says, now when they heard of the resurrection of the dead, some mocked, but others said, we will hear you again about this. So Paul went out from their midst. But some men joined him and believed, among whom also were
5: Dionysius,
4: all right. The
5: Areopagite
4: and a woman named Damaris. Mm-hmm. Damaris and mm-hmm. others with them. All right, please forgive me for the pronunciation. So, gentlemen, what do you want to pick up from that? I know we'll encourage the class to read the entire chapter, 16 to 34, to capture the essence of everything. But just for our sake here, we just wanted to read these. And what we want to pick out of that is, what did Paul do as we examine it? What was happening while Paul was passing through Athens? Now, remember, he was just passing through. Yeah? What actually happened there, having already established that Paul called himself an apostle with a particular mission? What do we see happening there?
2: Well, yeah. We see Paul, Silas, and Timothy were in Berea preaching the gospel. Now, when the Jews from Thessalonica heard that, they came to Berea to make trouble for Paul. So the brethren from Berea came to Paul's rescue by taking him to Athens.
4: Yeah. Right.
2: Right? And they asked the others to meet with him, you know, later. While Paul was waiting, that is the point, let me tell you, while Paul was waiting for his companion, he noticed that the city was given over to idolatry.
4: Mm.
2: He spoke about Jesus in the synagogue,
4: yes,
2: the marketplace, and even to philosophers at Mazil about the unknown God that he saw there.
4: Mm-hmm.
2: In the process of preaching Christ while he waited for his companion, many believers, in fact, many individuals believe and accept Jesus, including a few individuals there. Now, the point I'm to make is that while Paul was waiting, he was escaping from trouble and waiting for his friends. He kept himself occupied preaching the gospel.
4: Hallelujah.
5: Yeah.
4: Hallelujah. That's the point.
5: Yeah.
4: All right. But Philip, you're saying?
5: Oh, that's it.
4: Very well. Yeah. And of course, as we look at that, we have to think of, we are in a waiting period right now.
5: Yeah.
4: What do we do with our time, our effort, our energy as we wait for the second coming of Jesus? Recognize what Paul did. He occupied himself preaching the good news of salvation. And I want to just emphasize the point that while we wait, we ought not to be in slumber, but be actively doing the will of God and calling men or women to relationship with Jesus. Yeah.
5: Let me just put this little point here. The point of identity comes into play here. And the relationship he had with Christ. He knew what his mission is. Because he identified himself as an apostle, he was sent by God. So it didn't matter where he went. You know, it didn't matter where. And the lesson says he did it all over, in the synagogue, in the marketplace, in the Areopagus. He met the philosophers. He met the lay person on the street. The big shot, he led the lawyers. It doesn't matter. He went to New York, he preached. He went to Canada. He went to Australia. He went to... It just shut up in his bones and he can't keep quiet.
4: I like it.
5: Yeah.
4: Wonderful.
2: I mean, going back to what Phillips and Yola have been saying, that it's because of who you are, your identity, you live a particular way. So when you leave your home, you have to be in a deliberate mindset. Lord, put somebody in my path today. Put people in my path today that I may share. Yeah. And you don't just say that. And you leave home prepared. You leave home with your magazines. You leave home with your tracks. You leave home with the Holy Spirit in charge of your life. So your conduct will be Christ-like, so that you can get opportunities to share Jesus with others and to assist individuals that they may know that they may know your identity. You are a Christian, and that's how you live the way you live in. And that must be, mustn't wait for you know, occasions with the church going at that place today. No, you as an individual, just like Paul, when you leave your home, you live that way.
4: Yeah, very good. As we move on, so we just spoke about him passing through Athens. As you say, he is in a waiting period, but his destination was Corinth.
5: Yeah.
4: We recognize that as he arrives in Corinth, there are certain things that he deliberately, I want to emphasize that point, deliberately engaged in. Now, the lesson writer gives us the concept that Paul believed in to the Jews first, as Jesus instructed. You know, you shall be my witnesses in Samaria, the Jews first, and then you expand it. But let's see what happened here. Acts 18, let me read a few verses there. 4 and 5 says, and he reasoned in a synagogue every Sabbath and tried to persuade Jews and Greeks. When Silas and Timothy arrived from Macedonia, Paul was occupied with the word, testifying to the Jews that the Christ was Jesus. I want to jump to verse 9 through 11, and then you're all coming, gentlemen. And the Lord said to Paul one night in a vision, do not be afraid. That's our memory text. But go on speaking and do not be silent, for I am with you, and no one will attack you to hurt you. For I have many in this city who are my people. And he stayed there. He stayed a year and 6 months teaching the word of God among them. First of all, gentlemen, I want us to answer the question. Why did God have to give Paul these instructions or speak directly to him? And of course, tell us what was happening there with Paul in Corinth as soon as he arrived there. Why did God have to instruct him that way?
5: We see here Paul run, like Brother Macarius highlighted earlier on, Paul was taken out of Berea for a... because of the opposition which he was faced with.
4: Okay.
5: Now, we will come to it a little more, but we see in Corinth, when he got to Corinth, that Corinth itself had its fair share of challenges.
4: Very, it was, definitely.
5: In the introduction, you highlight some of them in terms of immorality and all of the sexual, but Paul faced challenge, he faced challenge. Yeah. I'm thinking that he had to leave. He got this vision from Christ. I think that's the question.
4: Okay.
5: And so in a sense, God is saying to Paul, do not fear, just as in Isaiah 41, fear not, Paul.
4: Mm-hmm.
5: I will be with you. Do not be afraid, because I am there with you. You know, that's the assurance that gave him the comfort to strengthen him to continue the work. Again, we see that can only be done because he had a relationship with Christ. Christ knowing his man and spoke to his man that I have a plan for you. Don't worry yourself. I'll take care of you. I have you covered. You know, I also want to highlight, Brother Regis, if permit me to, significantly here in the passage in verse 4 or 5, I think. It says, when Timothy and Silas came over, the Bible tells us, and the New Living Translation, I like it. It says, Paul became wholly absorbed with proclaiming the word.
4: Wow. Yeah.
5: Absorbed.
4: Yeah.
5: With proclaiming the word.
4: Yeah.
5: Testifying to the Jews of Jesus Christ.
4: Yes.
5: The resurrection. And that is when the opposition came. You know. Paul was emphasizing too much. on the fact that Jesus is resurrected. And for some Jews, you are speaking heresy.
4: When true.
5: So opposition, they chased Paul out of the temple and all the thing that was happening, you know.
4: Yeah.
5: You know, but Christ, God is saying to Paul, don't worry yourself. I'm with you, got you covered. Go ahead and preach. But I'm curious to like, come on
4: the way. So don't let the troubles and the problems that you're getting cause you to keep quiet. Continue doing what you're doing.
5: Yeah.
4: All right. Yes, Brother Curious.
2: Well, I concur with what Philip say. But we realize that when Paul arrived in Corinth, he stayed with and worked with Aquila and Priscilla because they were tent makers like him. So he didn't find a place to live.
5: Oh, yeah.
2: Yeah, he's an apostle of Christ. And these are the instructions Paul gave his apostles, right? Mm. Paul used this base to preach every Sabbath to the Jews and the Greeks. Right? And he was compelled by the Spirit to preach Jesus Christ, to preach Jesus Christ to the Jews. You know?
4: They
2: opposed him, and he left. When they opposed him, he left. He did not stop preaching. Right? He left and he went to the Gentiles and continued to preach. By the time Silas and Timothy finally joined him, like Philip said, they found him engaged in preaching the gospel. So he was not idle, he was waiting for them, but he's engaged in preaching the gospel.
4: All right. Very good. All right, let's move on, gentlemen. So to get a better understanding of Paul's ministry in Corinth, we need to understand what are the dynamics Paul had to deal with. So his ministry could have had success. What issues were at play within Corinth itself? We want to understand the context from which Paul had to minister. Now he is busy, but we need to understand the context in which he is ministering. So let's read a couple of verses here. 1 Corinthians 5, 9 through 11, and 1 Corinthians 8, verse 4. We want to read this. And what we want to pick up from that is what can we learn from Paul's writing that tells us what was happening in Corinth? Why did he choose Corinth for ministry? Noting all the immorality that was present. So let's read it so we get the context. 1 Corinthians 5, 9 through 11.
2: Okay, I'll start with it. I wrote unto you in my epistles to have no company with fornicators, not at all. I'm meaning with the fornicators of this world, or with the covetous and extortioners, or with idolaters, for then must ye need go out of the world. But as it is, I wrote unto you not to keep company. If any man that is named a brother be a fornicator, or covetous, or an idolater, or a reveler, or a drunkard, or an extortioner, with such a one, no, not to eat.
4: Yeah. Wow. That's some harsh words there, boy. 1 Corinthians 8, verse 4.
5: 8, verse 4 says, therefore, concerning the eating of things offered to idols, we know that an idol is nothing in the world, and that there is no other God but one.
4: Yeah. Very well. Question? So, the question is, what context do we see Paul ministering in there? Why did he choose Corinth in the first place, knowing the immorality that was present? And of course, what can we learn from him in terms of what he just wrote there, in terms of what's happening in Corinth there right now?
2: So we're looking at the economy of Corinth, look at the morality in Corinth, look at the religious life in Corinth. Why would Paul, what was Corinth that Paul would want to be there?
4: That
2: in terms of the economy of Corinth, Corinth was a thriving city.
4: Okay.
2: That rivaled even Athens and even surpassed it in many aspects.
5: Yes.
2: It had important and busy harbors which facilitated the development of commerce. Paul was able to find a job making and selling tents there while he was preaching the gospel. It was well located, as a gateway to the rest of the world.
4: Well
2: positioned. And if we speak of its morality, Boy, it was an immoral place. It was an idolatrous and licentious society. We have things like sexual immorality. We have covetousness. We have extortioners there. We had idolaters there. We had revelers there. We had drunkards there. We had prostitutes there. We have idol worshippers there. In terms of the religious life of Corinth, as it relates, unfortunately, as it relates to the church, it was the same thing. The same immorality that existed in the world, unfortunately, existed in the church.
1: Yep.
2: But
4: the church.
2: I leave the rest.
4: The church is a reflection of society around it. Yeah.
2: Right. That's right.
5: I think about the. Mercurius cover it, summarized well. Yeah, it gives a real good picture of it. Whereas it was a kind of a new city because the old one was destroyed by Rome.
4: Uh-huh.
5: It was destroyed by Rome in 146, but Julius Caesar rebuilt it in BC 44, and. It was a thriving city. It was a what we would say probably the where the lights flow and where everybody wants to be. So yeah, but unlike Brother Mercurius says, there was so much evil, so much ills within there that lurked in there. And one of the things was the pluralism. They worship many gods.
4: Yes.
5: The Aphrodites. They worship Egyptians god like Seraphis and Isis. You know, the licentious immorality, the prostituting and all of that, the idolatry, all of that made it a place that Christians don't belong. isn't that the same with us, our cities today? It is, in a sense, yeah. You know, Corinth we can identify Corinth with many of the cities of this world, like a Paris,
4: yes,
5: a New York,
4: yes,
5: and those are the major cities of the world.
4: In
2: terms of you ask a question, why would Paul choose Corinth?
4: Yeah.
2: I mean, Philip gave you a description of what's happening there. The gospel is for sinners. And Paul knew that place had sinners.
4: Okay.
2: That's one. Okay. And two, he knew that the sinners were from other places. They came to Corinth to trade for commerce. Yes. So
4: beautiful.
2: He's spreading the gospel in Corinth, where in the heart of immorality.
4: Yes.
2: Then people will get saved. And as they leave Corinth, they move to the place where they live. They'll spread the gospel too. So sinners will meet sinners, saved by grace, and then we'll have more Christians.
4: Praise the Lord. You hit the nail on the head, Brother Mercurius, because, you know, where I was going with this is for us to understand the point is the gospel is for these kinds of people. Yeah. That's why Christ died, you know, and sometimes we may be skeptical in terms of, boy, this place is too corrupt, or there are too many sinners, or boy, how could I go and associate with this kind of community? But this is exactly what Paul did. That was his strategy. Go into the place where people need the gospel so people could see what the gospel can do for you. Yeah. And I mean, you think of the major cities of this world, and this is exact kind of corruption that takes place: is sexual immorality and drug abuse and alcoholism and commerce and, you know, greed and all of these things. That's what's taking place. So these are the very places that needs the gospel so people could see the difference, you know. So we have a responsibility to ensure that in these communities where people are just going about their business is where the gospel needs to be proclaimed so people could get saved. All right?
5: Yeah.
4: Let's move on. Sorry.
5: Just want to quickly mention here. So we see there is a strategy.
4: Yes.
5: Paul had a strategy, and I think that point needs to be made. We must strategize. There was a strategy as to how to get the gospel out. Corinth was strategically positioned, both in terms of its location and in terms of its inhabitants, the people who came, that would cause, that would allow for the gospel to spread?
4: Very well. So I have a very troublesome question as we move on, gentlemen. And my question is, even before I read the text, is, was Paul successful in his ministry in Corinth at this point? Let me read the text and then you'll answer. First, Acts chapter 18. I'm reading from verses 4 through 8. And he reasoned in the synagogue every Sabbath and tried to persuade Jews and Greeks. When Silas and Timothy arrived from Macedonia, Paul was occupied with the word, testifying to the Jews that Christ was Jesus. And when they opposed and reviled him, he shook off his garment and said to them, "Your blood be on your own hands. I am innocent. From now on, I will go to the Gentiles." And he left there and went to the house of a man named Titus Justus, a worshipper of God. His house was next door to the synagogue. Crispus, the ruler of the synagogue, believed in the Lord together with his entire household, and many of the Corinthians, hearing Paul, believed and were baptized. Was Paul successful at this point, gentlemen?
2: Yes, Paul was successful. Sometimes we believe that when you preach the gospel, you need to baptize a lot of people and stuff like that. No, the gospel must be preached for people to make a decision. The Jews, God, he preached to the Jews and the Greeks. The Jews oppose him, right? They oppose him. They heard the gospel, just like those who heard it from Stephen. They killed Stephen, but Stephen's preaching was successful. Paul's preaching was successful, right?
4: Okay.
2: Because we are told that the ruler of the synagogue, right, and his household, they were saved, and other individuals. So he was successful because he did what God asked him to do. He's not in charge of people accepting Christ as their personal savior. Yeah, that's not, no, he's there to preach, and they have to make a decision.
4: All right. I love it. Well, did you say something?
5: Well, my thing is that although he was kicked out of the synagogue, you know, they run him out of the synagogue. he went to the Gentiles next door. And what happened? The ruler of the synagogue come and join him.
2: Amen.
4: Okay.
2: Amen.
4: Okay. There we are.
5: With many.
4: And you'd imagine the influence that ruler had with others joining him.
5: He says, with many. And many of them hearing believe. So, you know, the success, God knows where to place you, you know.
4: Very well.
5: Also, he was successful. Yeah.
4: All right. Reading the narrative, particularly Acts 18, 6 and 7, one gets the impression that Paul was very disappointed and even discouraged, maybe even fearful for his life. Do you get that picture there, gentlemen?
2: Yes, particularly discouraged and disappointed.
4: Very good. So the question is, how did God deal with his servant's emotional state of mind? I think that's where our memory text comes in. How did God deal with him, and what was the encouragement that God had to give to him to keep him going?
2: Well, the text, the text?
4: Yeah, we could read it. Acts 18, 9 and 10.
5: Yeah.
4: Which is our memory text, actually.
5: So it says, "Now the Lord spoke to Paul in the night by a vision. Do not be afraid, but speak, and do not keep silent. And do not keep silent, for I am with you, and no one will attack you to hurt you. For I have many people in this city." Many. Yeah.
4: Yeah.
2: Well, the text answered the question, huh?
4: Yes,
2: obviously,
4: indeed.
2: Paul was discouraged. And he knows that people were behind him, trying to kill him, trying to silence him, trying to destroy his credibility, do anything.
4: Right.
2: To oppose him. And for you to have a vision, Christ to give you a vision and say, to encourage him, "Do not be afraid to speak, and do not keep silent, for I am with you, and no one will attack you to hurt you." If God can tell you're good, your bread butter, you okay? "For I have many people in this city." Paul, they still have people in the city who want to believe in me. They still have people in the city who are believing me. I have many in the city, just like Elijah, right? Elijah, they still have many. Huh? There are many for you to tell of the good news of salvation that will accept me.
4: So clearly we could see, even when we're on fire, hold on, Leon, I'm coming back to you. Even when we are on a fire for Jesus, Our human emotions can come into play. Discouragement and disappointment are real. That's the point at which we need to understand we are only conduits. The work is God's work, not ours. Humanity needs to remove self and just be the best vessel we can be. It's not about us. It's all about God.
2: Amen.
4: I think that's what God was reminding Paul of. Listen, you are discouraged, you're disappointed, but that's my work, not yours.
5: Yes.
4: You still have work to do.
5: Yes. And notice it, he said to them, I have many people in the city.
4: Yeah.
5: So, just like when
4: that was interesting.
5: Yeah, just like when the guy Elijah, yep, when they surrounded the city, and Elijah sent the servant to go out. And God said, and Elijah said, Lord, open his eyes that he'll see.
2: Elijah.
4: Yes.
5: Yes. But the point I want to highlight there is that Christ himself appeared to Paul.
4: To Paul, yes.
5: Nobody else. He himself appeared to Paul. In the, and from day one, remember, it was Christ who met him on Damascus Road. And so Christ is further coming and letting him know, I am with you. Do not be afraid. I am with you. We met and we spoke. We are friends. I will never leave you. To forsake you or to forsake you. So it is encouragement to even us as well to know that if once we focus and we're doing God's work, we have nothing to fear.
4: Amen. Amen. Amen. Wonderful. All right. I noticed that there are a number of passages where Paul sends from very strong messages. And I want to just remind us, not just to Corinth, but it is for us today, in terms of why he wrote these passages, why he wrote these two epistles. Jeremy, won't you just glean from it a couple of them quickly? And want to pull out from that is, what is Paul's reason for writing these letters, which we can study today in our Sabbath school class for the entire quarter, in the third quarter of 2026? What was his reason for writing these epistles? Now, you'd observe that you know, in terms of he sent letters even when he was not present.
5: Mm-hmm.
4: Yeah? But what was his reason? That's what I want to pick out of that as we come towards the close of the lesson for writing these letters. So we have 1 Corinthians 1, 11 to 13. I think we'll just reference them, gentlemen, because of time. Mm-hmm. Or if you want to read one or two of them which you think are pertinent. 1 Corinthians 4, verse 4. 1 Corinthians 5, 11. 2 Corinthians 2, 9. 2 Corinthians 11, 3. 2 Corinthians 13, 10. We could just reference some of these or read some particular ones just to get the capture the message. What was his reason? That's what you want to pick up.
2: 1 Corinthians 4:14. I write not these things to shame you. Shame you, because there are a lot of shameful things happening there. But to admonish you as my beloved children. I know you're not living well. There is all kind of stuff in that. There is all kind of thing in that. All kind of evils taking place in the church, but I want to encourage you.
4: Yeah.
5: In 1 Corinthians 1, 11 to 13, he received reports from Chloe's household. That because Paul was writing the first Corinthians out of Ephesus. And it seemed like there was a division among the brethren. Who said they belong to Paul, others say they belong to Apollos, who say they belong to Cephas. That one said they belonged, you know, so they was divided. And Paul asked in verse 13, is Christ divided? Was Paul? Were you baptized in the name of Paul? I mean, a matter of disunity here. So Paul was addressing that situation. Yeah.
2: So the issues brought to him by Chloe's household had to do with factionism, sexual immorality, prostitution. Can you imagine that? He also addressed a letter he received with questions relating to marriage, divorce, celibacy, food sacrificed to idols, conduct in worship, the use of spiritual gifts, and incorrect understanding of the resurrection. Now, these are issues that we're facing with today. Huh?
4: Yep.
2: In the church.
4: So, I want to read, I for me, I think it's very

0: in terms of what he heard happening and what he sees going on, and wanted the persons in the Corinthian church to understand that he still loves them and cares about them, but there are some things that they need to deal with, you know. Just writing from a place of admonition and counsel to step up and get out of this sinful condition and recognize that only Christ crucified can make the difference. What do you think, Brother McKay?
1: Yeah, what happened there is that Paul was not afraid to address the issues, but unfortunately, today we do not want, most of the time, we do not want to address the issues.
0: Yeah.
1: And we need to understand, we need to address the issues to assist people, not to condemn people, not to push people aside, but let people know that what they're doing is wrong, and there's victory in Jesus.
0: Amen.
1: And we should not be encouraging wrongdoing. We should not be encouraging stuff like that. We need to move away from that. We need to encourage people. And when we're encouraging people, we don't come to lambaste them or to make them believe they're less than us. No. It has to be like the pastoral care.
0: Yes. And at the same time, don't let them feel comfortable in the mess that they're in.
1: That's right.
0: Yeah. So I want to read one more in 2 Corinthians 13:10. He says, "For this reason I write these things while I am away from you, that when I come, I may not have to be severe in my use of the authority that the Lord has given me for building up and not for tearing down."
1: Wow.
0: Wow.
1: Paul is saying he wants the thing corrected before he comes. Because when he comes there, his approach will be a little more severe. His approach will be a kind of way.
0: Exactly. So, you know, again, I want to just emphasize the point that it was his pastoral care that he was concerned about, and that's what he was sharing with the church. And we have a responsibility when we preach, when we teach, when we do a Sabbath school lesson, when we speak to persons individually, to bring them up to the point of the expectation that God has of them. We don't impose our will or our thinking on them, but God's word should be the guide of our lives. Amen. And the Bible should be the standard by which our lives are conducted. And if persons are not living according to the will of God, not living in accordance with God's desire for them, then they need to be corrected. You know? Gentlemen, we have 10 seconds for each of you to just share with the class your main issue there in terms of what Paul's message was as we end the first lesson. 10 seconds.
1: Well, Paul is addressing issues, situations that is common to us today. Yeah. And we can learn from these things, and we can learn from his approach. We can even learn from his life, how committed he was to helping people, sharing the gospel and allowing as many as possible to know Jesus as Savior.
0: Amen.
2: Yeah. Leo? Yeah, the concern shared in Paul's writing is for us today, and we need to study it very diligently. Already, this message is very profound. The backdrop is similar. The whole Corinth, the setup and all of that is the same kind of thing which we the situation where we are in. And the message has not changed. The strategy and all of that. We need to take a page from Paul and be effective. Recognize our identity, our relationship with God, so that we can be more effective in spreading the good news of salvation.
0: Praise the Lord. I just want to remind us also, class, as we began in the introduction, that Jesus is coming soon.
2: Yeah.
0: And just the same way Paul's concern was, our only way of escaping what's happening around us is Jesus Christ and him crucified. Paul says, I want to do nothing else but that. So I want to encourage us to live by this mantra, Jesus Christ and him crucified, because Jesus is coming again.
2: Yeah.
0: Let's pray, Brother Leo.
2: Father God, thanks for your blessings upon us, for your word presented. We thank you for the message of Paul, the example, the life of Paul. We pray, Lord, that you'd help us to draw nigh to you, to identify with you, to let our life be a reflection of what you want us to, and that we will acknowledge what our mission is, that we'll be able to go about telling others, testifying of your goodness and spreading the good news that you are coming soon. Bless us and keep us trusting and faithful, and help us to purpose it in

0: thoughts in our minds, that what we ought to live. Keep us, bless the Sabbath school, Lord, until that day when you shall come, save us all we pray through Jesus Christ, our Lord and Savior. Amen.
1: Amen. Amen. Amen. Thank you so much for being part of the lesson study class. We pray that each of you will have a blessed Sabbath and continue to let the word of God be the guide of our life. Happy Sabbath, everybody.
2: Pleasant afternoon.
0: Happy Sabbath.
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5: For he is the minister of God, a revenger to execute wrath upon him that doeth evil. Wherefore ye must needs be subject, not only for wrath, but also for conscience sake. For this cause pay ye tribute also, for they are God's ministers, attending continually upon this very thing. Render therefore to all their dues, tribute to whom tribute is due, custom to whom custom, fear to whom fear, honor to whom honor. Owe no man anything but to love one another. For he that loveth another hath fulfilled the law. For this, thou shalt not commit adultery, thou shalt not kill, thou shalt not steal, thou shalt not bear false witness, thou shalt not covet. And if there be any other commandment, it is briefly comprehended in this saying, namely, thou shalt love thy neighbor as thyself. Love worketh no ill to his neighbor. Therefore, love is the fulfilling of the law.
6: And that's taken from Romans chapter 13, verses 1 through 10. Now, what's significant about these verses is it's talking about our duty to civil government. And it's telling us that God has ordained civil government to execute justice on those who do evil. Paul also quotes from several of the commandments, but every commandment he quotes from is found in the second half of the Decalogue, that is the second table of stone, not the first, which outlines our duty to God. The worship that we owe to God is not covered in Romans 13 for a specific reason. Paul is establishing the separation between church and state. That duty we owe to God is separate from the state, and the duty we owe to the state is under the purview of God. He even quotes five of the last six commandments and leaves one out, and then he says, if there's any other commandment, it is likely summarized in this, thou shalt love thy neighbor as thyself. Now, the first four commandments aren't summarized in loving your neighbor as thyself. The first four commandments are summarized in loving God with all the heart, mind, and soul and strength, not in loving our neighbor as ourself. So Paul has clearly outlined here the distinction of the separation, the wall of separation, as Thomas Jefferson coined it, between church and state. It has to do with the last six commandments that we owe to the state and the first four commandments that we owe only to God.

0: prophecy talks about beasts rising up in dominion in the earth. Revelation chapter 13, Daniel chapter 7, all identify these beasts as kings and kingdoms. In Revelation chapter 13, we're told that another beast rises up out of the earth. It has two horns like a lamb, and it speaks like a dragon. Could this beast be a symbol of a kingdom that is identified today as the United States of America? That's what we want to find out. Now, there are seven clues that identify this beast in Revelation 13, verse 11. Number one, Revelation 13, 11 says, I saw another beast rising up out of the earth. He had two horns like a lamb, and he spake like a dragon. Characteristic number one, it arose in the right place. Earth in the Bible would be the opposite of sea, populated areas. So the earth would represent a less populated area of the world, i.e., North America. Number two, it is another beast or another kingdom. It's different than the others. It's an additional kingdom that's rising up. Clue number three, it has two horns like a lamb. A lamb in Bible prophecy represents Jesus Christ. So this would be a lamb-like power or a Christian nation. And clue number four, there are no crowns on the horns like there were crowns on the horns of the first beast that came out of the sea. No crowns means no monarchy. Clue number five, it's built upon the two principles of civil and religious liberty or freedom. As America turns 250 years old, we see a perfect fit for the fulfillment of Bible prophecy in Revelation chapter 13, verse 11. In fact, George Washington, the first president of the United States and the one who led this country to liberty and freedom in the war of 1776 to 1783, once said,
1: "Every man conducting himself as a good citizen and being accountable to God alone for his religious opinions ought to be protected in worshiping the deity according to the dictates of his own conscience."
0: A lot of people believed that George Washington was going to be crowned king after the victory of the Revolutionary War, but that was the furthest thing from his mind. Not only did he not want to be a king, but also he wanted to go back to farming. It was only later that he was encouraged and finally persuaded to become the first president of the United States. And that's what Bible prophecy means when it says that these two lamb-like horns in our Revelation 13 clues, these two lamb-like horns would have no crowns upon them. So George Washington, imbibing the principles of civil and religious liberty, became the first president of the United States, telling us that every man should be a good citizen, which means that religion, while it was a foundation of this nation, and Christianity, the principles of this nation, there was never to be something that was forced upon the citizens of the United States, but every man was to worship God according to the dictates of his own conscience. Washington was a man who believed in the liberties and freedoms that have made this country great. And the impact that that's had on all of the nations of the world today is monumental. And that's why this 250-year celebration is so important. Some 80 years after the end of the Revolutionary War in 1783, we see the beginning of the Civil War. And we have the Emancipation Proclamation. Abraham Lincoln signed this proclamation that every slave that was part of the seceding states of the Union was now free. All they needed to do was hear the message and accept that declaration. So we went from freedom from the British to the freedom of all men, including the black man, the slave. 1863, Abraham Lincoln said that he was freeing every slave that was in the seceding states of the United States of America. The principles that underlay the foundation of the United States of America led to the emancipation of every man, including the black man, in 1863. We've talked about five descriptions in Revelation 13 that apply to the rise of the United States in Bible prophecy. There's two more we haven't talked about yet. One of them is found in Revelation 13 and verse 11, and the other is found in Revelation 13, verse 12. Now, these two added descriptions of American prophecy are going to be fulfilled according to the sure word of Bible prophecy. The first one says that this country will eventually speak like a dragon. The second one says that it's going to make an image to the first beast and cause the whole world, every person, to worship the first beast whose deadly wound was healed. So there we have it, the seven clues that identify America in Bible prophecy. So what does all this have to do with America 250 and the anniversary of this great nation that I believe was raised up to give beacon of religious and civil liberty to all the world? Well, it has everything to do with America 250, because like every great nation, this country is now at a turning point. We're at a time when this country will be tested in relation to the freedoms and the liberties that have so long been the lifeblood of this nation. That testing point comes as we read Revelation chapter 13, verses 13, 14, 15, 16, and 17, which describe the mark of the beast, or the enforcement of worship upon the whole world, so that no man can buy or sell unless they receive the mark in their forehead or in their hand. Now, in contrast to this, we have a call in Revelation chapter 14 to worship God who created heaven and earth and the seas and the fountains of waters. So we have two calls to worship in the context of this final phase of Earth's history before Jesus returns the second time. We see these two conflicting calls come together in Revelation chapters 13 all the way through chapter 18. And in chapter 18, we have a final call to come out of the confusion of this economic, religious system that has established its mark of authority over the nations of the world, and to worship God and to follow God and to accept the light that God streams throughout the whole earth. The Bible says the earth will be lighted with the glory of God. Now, on the way to Revelation 18, we have Revelation chapter 17. It's going to summarize the history of the nations all the way from Babylon down through to these last two powers revealed in Revelation chapter 13. So Revelation 17 is identifying these seven kingdoms. Basically, you've got Babylon, Medo-Persia, Greece, Imperial Rome, Papal Rome, atheism, which rose up in the wake of the French Revolution and continued in the USSR, and then you've got American prophecy, that final king or power, that earthly kingdom that is going to reign for a short time and impose the mark of the beast upon the entire world with economic sanctions. As we go back to Revelation chapter 12, we see the destiny of God's people, of God's church, intertwined with all of these political powers. In Revelation 12, we have a woman that gives birth to a man-child, Jesus Christ, and that child is caught up to heaven. After Jesus is born, the Christian church endures the persecution by fleeing into the wilderness, and eventually is helped by the earth, Revelation 12, 14. The earth swallows up the flood, the waters of persecution that come against this woman, God's church, and its remnant and its seed. And finally, this earth is the place where this second beast rises up that has two horns like a lamb and speaks like a dragon. And so the earth helps the woman, swallowing up the flood of persecution that's poured out upon the woman, God's true people who want to follow him and follow his word in the nations of Europe. And that's exactly what we have in the history of America. We have all of these pilgrims coming to the shores of America to find religious freedom and civil freedom, to find a new country, a new nation that was not founded on a monarchy. And as they come to this new world, the very predictions of Bible prophecy are fulfilled. Revelation chapter 12, verses 12 through 14 talk about the earth, that is the American continent, swallowing up the flood of persecution and making way for a place where this woman, this church, could find sanctuary. And that's exactly what we see in the history of America. But prophecy tells us that that history is going to be challenged, that there are going to be some changes that are going to take place, that the dragon is wroth with the woman and goes to make war with the remnant of her seed who keep the commandments of God and have the testimony of Jesus. And that's exactly what we see in our future. It's right around the corner, friends, a time when this world, this country, and this world is going to call upon us to observe a day that is not sanctioned in the Bible, a day of worship that is man-made versus the day of worship that is sanctioned by God, blessed by God, and set aside by God in Genesis chapter 2, verses 1 through 3. So what does this all mean? Well, there are two basic days that all Christians worship on planet Earth today. That is Saturday and Sunday. Saturday by a few million Christians who believe what the Bible teaches about the seventh-day Sabbath, and then Sunday by about 2 billion Christians who believe that, well, that was the day that Jesus rose from the grave, or that's a tradition for us, or Sunday is the day that everyone goes to church, except for 1.4 billion people who believe that their church has the power to change precepts and divine commands, and therefore has the power to change the Sabbath from the day God designated in Genesis 2, verses 1 through 3, the seventh-day Sabbath, or Saturday, to the day that man is designated, Sunday, the day that is a tradition, the day that is based upon pagan sun worship, not the Bible. And this is what the last conflict is going to come down to. And you and I, every one of us, are going to be involved in that conflict. We're going to be called to make a decision to follow God, to follow His Word, to follow Jesus Christ, to rest in Christ and in the Sabbath He has instituted and blessed, or to follow the traditions of man, to follow the powers of man, to follow the authority of man in contrast with following God. And you are going to be right in the middle of that final conflict. But friends, the good news is this. America is 250 years old. The liberties and freedoms that our founders established, that have been a beacon of light for the world, still stand strong. And you and I can make the decisions, the individual decisions, and the decisions that can influence others to walk in those principles of civil and religious liberty and to share with them with as many people as possible. Do we know that America is going to fulfill these last two descriptions? Absolutely. The Word of God has been true. Bible prophecy has always been fulfilled according to God's Word. The question is, where are you going to stand when those last two descriptions are fulfilled? When this nation repudiates the principles of civil and religious liberty, speaks like a dragon, and causes the whole world and all those that dwell thereon to worship the first beast whose deadly wound was healed, where are you going to stand? Are you going to stand for liberty? Are you going to stand for freedom? Or are you going to compromise those principles?

0: Hello, I'm Greg Morricone. Have you ever struggled with a habit or an addiction that's slowly destroying your life? Something you've tried to quit again and again only to fall back into the same cycle? If so, then you're not alone. More Than Conquerors is a powerful new series that combines spiritual wisdom, practical strategies, and scientifically proven tools to help you break free for good. 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
1: Has loneliness surrounded you and swallowed your joy? God has a cure for loneliness if you will receive it. It is found in Psalm 73, verse 25, where it is written, "There is none upon earth that I desire besides you." If you will learn to live in the continual presence of the Lord, you will never be lonely again. Unlike others, He will never leave you or forsake you. And in His presence is fullness of joy.

0: Ian Anaya Martin, we're here. We are here studying the book of Hebrews. And the book of Hebrews is such a powerful book. And I'm so thankful that God has brought each one of you here to study this book and to look at the themes and the message that I think is present truth for us today. The book of Hebrews begins with the word God. God. And that's going to be the focus of everything we study in the book of Hebrews. It's going to be God. We're going to center this in God and especially in Jesus Christ, who came to reveal the character of God. Mm. So I'm excited. Are you guys excited?
1: Yeah.
2: Excited.
1: Yeah.
0: All right. Before Absolutely. We jump in, let's pray. Let's ask for the Holy Spirit to be here with us. Martin, would you like to pray for us?
3: Of course. Let's pray. Father in heaven, we are thankful for your word and for this opportunity to study it. May you be with us as we go on. We pray in Jesus' name. Amen.
0: Amen. You know, this introduction in Hebrews chapter 1, verse 1 is so different from all of Paul's epistles that a lot of scholars don't believe Paul is the author of Hebrews. Every single one of his epistles starts with the word Paul. Paul, Paul, Paul, Paul, Paul, Paul, Paul, Paul, Paul, Paul, Paul. And then you get to Hebrews and it's God.
2: Right.
0: But there's one thing that I noticed about the book of Hebrews that really, well, there's a few things, but one thing in particular that really puts his signature on it, and that's Hebrews chapter 13 and verse 25. It's the very close. Even though the intro is not the same as all of his other epistles, which I think there's a reason for that. Personally, I think it's because he's trying to get right to the point as fast as possible. Like if he only has three verses to share with his brethren and sister, and I mean, those people that are part of the Hebrew culture, the Jewish culture, he'll get the message across as fast as possible. So he's not going to waste any time on, you know, fancy introductions or Paul, because that might be a stumbling block to people. So he's going to go right to God. But he ends the same way he ends in most of his epistles. You want to read that verse for us, Anaya? Verse 25 of Hebrews 13?
1: Sure. Okay. Grace be with you all. Amen.
0: Grace be with you all. Amen. If you just turn back from Hebrews, just one page to Titus, look here. Ian, can you read that one for us? Titus chapter 3 and verse 15.
2: Titus 3 and 15. Mm-hmm. All who are with me greet you. Greet those who love us in the faith. Grace be with you all. Amen.
0: Grace be with you all. Grace be with you all. You find the same thing in 2 Timothy and the same thing in 1 Timothy. Mm-hmm. So the closing salutation is very similar. What Paul says in closing in Hebrews is almost identical to all of these other epistles. But the opening is different. Why is the opening different? God, who at sundry times and in divers manners spake in time past unto the fathers by the prophets. That's King James language right there. Mm-hmm. Sundry times, and I don't know what that means, but it's beautiful, isn't it?
2: Mm-hmm.
0: What does it mean?
2: Very.
3: I would like to go into that because it's as a non-native speaker,
0: okay.
3: When I read this, I was like, what does this mean? Mm-hmm. Never heard this phrase before, right?
0: When you say non-native, you mean you're from Czech Republic.
3: That's right, Czech Republic.
0: English is not your first language.
3: Yes, non-English speaker. That's right. And so I went into the Greek, right? Mm-hmm. Because, you know, we can mm-hmm. go into the concordance and see what it means. And it's a very interesting word. It means, it is polemoros.
0: Okay.
3: So this is a Greek word, and it can mean also by many portions, which is an interesting thought.
1: Interesting.
3: It looks at... or describes how God reveals his knowledge progressively,
0: mm-hmm.
3: right?
0: Good.
3: So at diverse times, in different means, but also by many portions.
0: Okay.
3: God does not overwhelm us with his truth, doesn't he, right?
0: Guess it's a bit at a time.
3: Absolutely.
0: Like you're sitting in a meal.
3: Indeed. And we have that, you know, throughout the Bible. For example, Isaiah 28 and verse 10, if you could read that. Isaiah 28 and verse 10. Maybe Ian, if you could read that.
2: Yeah.
3: Isaiah 28 and verse 10.
2: 28 and verse 10.
3: Yes.
2: For precept must be upon precept, precept on precept, line on line, line on line, here a little and there a little.
0: Okay.
3: That's it.
0: Mm-hmm.
3: You know, by many portions.
0: It reminds me of that verse in Proverbs that says, I think it's Proverbs 4:18, the path of the just is as a shining light that shines more and more unto the perfect day. Mm-hmm. So when you sit down to a meal, you know, you might start with a salad or a soup, right? The appetizer. And then you get your main entrees, and maybe there's two or three, and then finally you get dessert, right? Mm-hmm. Dessert isn't probably what you want. You know, you don't want to eat dessert because it's too sweet and it's not good for you, right? But the main entree, I love that. So at sundry times in diverse manners, in portions, proportionately, he's spoken unto us by the fathers, right? He's spoken unto us, by the prophets. He's spoken unto the fathers by the prophets. Paul is also, without mentioning his name, he's connecting himself to the prophets and the fathers of Israel. You see that?
2: Mm. Yeah.
0: So there's a lot of prejudice that Paul has to break down here as he's writing the letter to the Hebrews, because he's become a Christian. He's become a believer in Messiah. Mm. And probably this letter is written, this epistle is written later. In fact, some people think this isn't actually an epistle. Some people actually think it's a sermon that was recorded, that Paul wrote a sermon. We don't know for sure, but we do know this, that the emphasis that Paul brings to the table right here is the theme of our program, and that is something better. Mm. That phrase, something better, Paul uses that word better in Hebrews 13 times. And interestingly, there are 13 chapters in the book of Hebrews. 13 times he emphasizes something better, because what he's trying to do is he's trying to take his Hebrew brethren from the old to the new. And of course, when you're trying to replace something with something else, it's good for us to introduce something better. Show them something better, and they'll be willing to give up that thing which they're holding on to that isn't necessarily the best for them. So any other thoughts there in the first verse?
3: Well, I would say that when it comes to the authorship of Paul, it's not just the last verse that mm-hmm. points to it. I would say the whole epistle bears the stamp of Paul.
0: Okay.
3: It's all over. For example, was Paul imprisoned?
0: Yes.
3: Did he write things whilst imprisoned?
0: Yes.
3: Absolutely. Was the author of Hebrews imprisoned? Does he write about his imprisonment? Let's read that verse. I think it's Hebrews 10 and verse 34.
0: Mm-hmm.
3: Anaya, could you read that?
1: Yes. For ye had compassion of me in my bonds, mm-hmm. and took joyfully the spoiling of your goods, knowing in yourselves that ye have in heaven a better and an enduring substance.
3: It's a beautiful promise.
0: Excellent.
3: And he was in bonds.
0: Yes.
3: Could we say that about Paul? Absolutely, right? Mm-hmm. Did Paul also, was Paul connected with Italy, for example?
0: Okay.
3: With Rome.
0: Yeah.
3: Absolutely. We read the
0: the close.
3: Ending, mm-hmm. the close, and we have this Hebrews 13 and verse 24. Ian, could you read that?
2: 24, yes. Greet all those who have leadership over you, and all the saints, those of Italy, greet you.
3: Mm, again, yes. There you go. Mm. And if we could look at the historical background to Paul as sort of biographical person, we see that he had the knowledge,
0: mm-hmm.
3: did he? Right?
0: Yes.
3: As a Pharisee, as a Hebrew, as a Jew, he had the knowledge. Did he have the motivation? Would he want to write something like mm-hmm. that? Was he involved personally and intimately with the question of the sacrificial system?
0: Yes.
3: Was he at odds with the church at some times with mm-hmm. his Hebrew brethren about the sacrificial system?
0: Mm-hmm.
3: Absolutely.
0: Mm-hmm.
3: Did he have time if he would write it in his prison mm-hmm. to write it? Mm-hmm. Absolutely.
0: Mm-hmm.
3: And so in my opinion, the best man to write the epistle, and perhaps I would venture to say the only man to write it, would be Paul.
0: Mm-hmm. He also is connected with Timothy. And when you look through the Bible, he is the one that's consistently connected with Timothy. And you see that here in verse 23. Know ye that our brother Timothy is set at liberty, and with whom, if he comes shortly, I will see you. There's another, a few more connections here that we see when you compare Paul's writings in Hebrews to other writings that he has. For example, in 1 Corinthians chapter 10, he talks about the history of Israel. He talks about them going through the wilderness. He talks about the rock following them and the cloud following them. And you see him do the same thing, for example, in Hebrews chapter 3. He talks about the wilderness journeys and the unbelief, and they couldn't enter in because of unbelief. You see the same thing. Again, parallelism again. In 1 Corinthians 3, he talks about the believers being like babes needing milk.
3: Mm-hmm.
0: He uses that same terminology in Hebrews chapter 5, right? 5 and 6 right in there. You should be on meat, but you still need milk. So he's using the same terminology there. Also, when you look in Hebrews chapter 12, there's this picture of looking unto Jesus, the author and finisher of our faith. Run the race that is set before you. Yes. And 1 Corinthians 9, he talks about running a race, right? So he's using a lot of the same terminology that we see, a lot of the same illustrations that we see that he uses in other portions of his letters or epistles.
3: Yeah. And the arguments against the authorship of Paul, in my opinion, they fall sort of short because they are based on three sort of main premises. Mm-hmm. And so the first one, there is no introduction, right? So there is no signature.
0: Yep.
3: Paul writes with signature. Mm-hmm. Therefore, it is not the writing of Paul. But there are reasons, mm-hmm. practical as well as deep sort of thoughts, you know, deep mm-hmm. concepts, why he would not do that. Practical, mm-hmm. not to play to the prejudices of the people, of his audience.
0: Yep. Mm-hmm.
3: More sort of deeper. Mm-hmm. Let God get the glory.
0: Yes,
3: let him have
0: good.
3: The attention.
0: That's good.
3: Right?
0: Yes.
3: And so this argument by itself should not, you know, just prove that he isn't the author. Yeah. And then it's all about the Greek also. They use that argument, you know, internally, that it's more beautiful and perfect grammar
0: right.
3: as opposed to his earlier sort of a different mm-hmm. epistles. But, you know, we know that he wrote some of the epistles, you know, in the hustle of his work. And now he has a bit more time in the sort of prison. So he could improve with his Greek and he could have a more time to write it.
0: Mm-hmm.
3: And of course, Pastor James, you've written a lot of books over the time.
0: Yeah.
3: If we would compare your first book to the last one.
0: Edit.
3: Absolutely. It would be much different, right? And so this is also the case with the development of style. You know, mm-hmm. The third sort of argument is that there a different style, a different sort of themes, you know, and the writing style means that it cannot be Paul.
0: Mm.
3: But it's based on an assumption, and that is, well, the writing style cannot change with the topic or with the audience.
0: With the audience. Mm. I love that.
3: But is that true? You know, Pastor James, we've written emails to each other,
0: right.
3: you know, mm-hmm. we've written messages to each other, right? The way that I would write to you is different than I would write to you. And the way that I would write to you is different than I would write to you.
0: Yes.
3: And the way I would write to you, Pastor James, is different than I would write to my beloved mom, right?
0: Amen.
3: And so with the topic, it may change, right? Mm-hmm. And so we have a beautiful picture, in my opinion, when we look at the history, the context, what was happening, the internal sort of text,
0: mm-hmm.
3: that Paul indeed was the author.
0: Yeah. I really like that because we know that the book of Hebrews was written to the Hebrews.
3: Mm-hmm.
0: We also know that all of his other books were written to the Gentiles, that he was an apostle to the Gentiles.
3: Mm-hmm.
0: And of course, if you're going to write to people who are believers or maybe people who are in the church, you may use different terms and phrases and illustrations than you would if you're going to write to someone who's not even a believer.
3: Mm-hmm.
0: We do that ourselves. So I love that. Those arguments do seem to fall short, especially when we compare all the evidence that we've looked at here. But it's not a hill to die on for us, right? We know that this book is inspired. We believe the author is Paul, but we're not focusing on that. We're focusing on what Paul is focusing, mm-hmm. and Paul is focusing on God.
3: Mm.
0: And that's his focus right here in chapter 1. When we look at the book of Hebrews, we're going to be looking at this theme of something better. And I've broken it down in my own mind. This is the way I've looked at it. I've broken it down to these 13 something better ideas, right? And the first one is that chapter 1 is about a better God,
3: mm-hmm.
0: right? He's going to introduce Christ as God, as the creator and redeemer. Chapter 2 is a better man. He's going to introduce Christ as the man who took the place of the first Adam and became the second Adam. Chapter 3 is going to be a better house, that Jesus Christ has built a better house for us. He's accomplished something for us that the first Adam failed to do. Chapter 4 is going to be a better rest. Right? Entering into that rest. Chapter 5, a better obedience. He's become the captain of our salvation, learned obedience through the things he suffered. Chapter 6, better promises. Two immutable promises we're going to look at there. Chapter 7, a better priest.
3: Mm.
0: One who ever lives to make intercession for us. Chapter 8, this is the one that knocks it out, a better covenant.
3: Mm.
0: Right? The new covenant. We're going to look at that. Chapter 9, we're going to be looking at a better sanctuary. The heavenly sanctuary is where Paul focuses there. Chapter 10, a better sacrifice. The old sacrifices are done away with. Chapter 11, better experience, right? Better faith, better experience, walk with God. And then chapter 12, a better way by looking unto Jesus, the author and finisher of our faith. And then chapter 13, it kind of closes it up, but we'll look at a better praise, that we should offer a praise to God, the sacrifice of our lips, giving praise to his name. And that's what Paul is doing here in Hebrews chapter 1. So there's another theme here that follows through the book of Hebrews, and that theme is the theme of love.
3: Mm.
0: His emphasis is on love. my wife and I, years ago, we were, after we got married, we were in marriage counseling. My wife and I have been in marriage counseling four times in our 37 years now. We're going on 37 years of marriage. And marriage counseling to some people is something they would never want to do. I was a pastor when I married my wife, and I was very conservative, and I was very, in fact, I considered myself to be perfect up until I got married. And then I started seeing things in myself that I hadn't noticed before, right? So the first year of marriage, it was hard to even think of, I need marriage counseling. But I want to just recommend that for you guys, young people that aren't married yet, marriage counseling is one of the best things that you can do. Counseling, pre-marriage counseling, of course, and marriage counseling, because you learn something. And I learned so much in this, well, on every one of those times that we went in marriage counseling. But the first one, we learned about the languages of love. And I learned that my wife and I were talking two love languages, different ones. Mm-hmm. My love language was acts of service. There are five. In this book we read, there are five love languages. There's gifts. Mm-hmm. And there's acts of service, and then there's quality time, and then there's words of affirmation, and then the last one is physical touch. And when I learned these love languages, I learned that mine was acts of service and my wife's was quality time. Mm-hmm. And the problem in our relationship was I was spending so much time doing acts of service, which I knew was, she was convinced that I loved her because I was telling her I loved her through the acts of service, mm-hmm. that I didn't have quality time for her. And so she felt very insecure mm-hmm. because I wasn't spending time with her. And so when I learned this, I immediately started to correct. But I didn't like the idea that these love languages that I'd never heard of before were coming out of a book that wasn't necessarily biblical. Mm-hmm. Yeah. Where is this in the Bible? So the book of Hebrews is a very relational book. Very focused on relationship. A lot of relational language here in the book of Hebrews. We'll look at some of that. But I started searching for these love languages in Hebrews. And you know what I found?
3: Go ahead.
0: Seven. Seven, not five. Mm. Seven. You know, that's a number that God really...
3: God knows best.
0: Yes. Mm. And so the five that were in there, the first one, gifts, right? That's going to be Hebrews chapter 1. God gave himself. The second one, physical touch, Hebrews chapter 2. Jesus Christ becomes one with the human race for eternity. The third one, acts of service. Well, you can find that in Hebrews 3. He's built us a house. Also in Hebrews 7, he ever lives to make intercession for us. And then the fourth one, quality time. That's Hebrews 4. Yes. Entering into rest, connection with Christ, right? And then the fifth one, and that is words of affirmation, Hebrews 11. You read Hebrews 11, God says nothing negative ever. It's amazing. And then Hebrews chapter 12 is going to be the sixth one, which was a new one, but it's one that is so powerful and missing in the world. It says in verse 6 of Hebrews chapter 12, to whom the Lord loves, he chastens and scourges. That's the way the King James read. How does the simplified King James read
2: in verse on it?
0: Hebrews 12, verse 6.
2: Verse 6, it says, for whom the Lord loves, he chastens and he scourges. Every
0: son it's the same, exactly the same. Okay. Yeah, yeah. You guys have a different version? No? All right.
1: King James, yeah.
0: Okay. So that is another love language that perhaps we don't emphasize in the world, and that is discipline. Right? To rebuke as many as I love or rebuke and chasten. That's what God says in Revelation chapter 3. And the last one, Hebrews 13, verse 5. Let's read. Anaya, can you read that verse, especially the last part of it?
1: Yes. Let your conversation be without covetousness, and be content with such things as ye have. For he hath said, I will never leave thee nor forsake thee.
0: I will never leave thee nor forsake thee. Commitment. Mm-hmm. God is committed to us. Marriage, relationships need all of these languages, right? When we talk about love, it's kind of like a word that is overused. We don't know what it means. What does it mean? Well, it means acts of service. It means gifts. It means quality time. It means words of affirmation. It means correction. It means commitment. All of this is wrapped up. All of these are wrapped up in the practical aspects of what love looks like.
2: Mm, yeah.
0: Any thoughts?
2: That's really good. I like that.
3: Well, of course, when we talk about love, we also could talk about the God who is love,
0: okay.
3: Right? And I would say another big theme, or like a sort of a large view of the book of Hebrews, because we need that. Sometimes mm-hmm. we get lost in the details when we study something microscopically, even though it's good to study deep, right? And to go deep. And the book of Hebrews allows that, I believe. But we want to always have the big picture so that mm-hmm. we don't get lost in the little details. And one of the big pictures, I believe, of course, is Jesus. Jesus being the first and the last.
0: Yes.
3: Jesus, in fact, Jesus is mentioned either by name or by a title in every chapter of the book of Hebrews.
0: Amen.
3: Everywhere, right? It's all about Jesus. Mm-hmm. The ending, the beginning. Mm-hmm. And
0: the
3: so,
0: author and the finisher.
3: Absolutely. And so we have that in the book of Hebrews as well. Mm-hmm.
0: Amen. And speaking of Christ, as we look at the book of Hebrews chapter 1, one of the main focuses of this chapter is that Jesus Christ is God. Mm-hmm. And we pick this up here as we read the first three verses. So let's read those first three verses. Can you start us out, Ian? Hebrews chapter 1, let's read verses 1, 2, and 3.
2: Yes. God, who at various times and in various ways spoke in times past to the fathers by the prophets, has in these last days spoken to us by his Son, whom he has appointed heir of all things, by whom he has made the worlds, who being the brightness of his glory and the express image of his person, and upholding all things by the word of his power, when he had by himself purged our sins, sat down at the right hand of the majesty on high.
0: So in these three verses, we have two emphasis on Christ being God, mm-hmm. right? The first emphasis is by whom also he made the worlds. That's
3: creator.
0: In verse two.
3: Mm-hmm.
0: Yeah.
3: Mm-hmm.
0: And he's the creator. And then the second emphasis, who being the brightness of his glory and the express image of his person, mm-hmm. right? Upholding all things by the word of his power. Paul is on a journey here to establish the divinity of Jesus Christ. And the reason why that's so important is because only God can make the ultimate sacrifice for our sin. Nothing less than God himself, because sin is a transgression of God's law, right? The law being a transcript of his very character. So an angel or a lesser being, see, all of the pagan worship, all of the pagan deities required a sacrifice from a lesser being to appease their wrath, right? And Christianity is completely different than that. God does not require sacrifice. God actually gives the sacrifice. He's the one that actually gives himself in sacrifice for our sins and our transgressions. So he sacrifices himself. And this is huge in the theme of what we would call the great controversy between good and evil. You have a completely different picture of what God is like. Mm. This is a God who gives himself. This is a God who is self-sacrificing rather than a God who requires sacrifice from a third party. Mm. Because what you've got in most religions is you've got the deity being appeased by a sacrifice from a third party so that you can be forgiven for your sins. You've got three different parties there. With Christianity, you've got God and us. Mm. And either we make the sacrifice and die, mm-hmm. or God makes the sacrifice and we live.
3: Mm.
0: And so God makes
3: sacrifice,
0: the sacrifice.
3: By the way, is sort of a major theme throughout the book of the Hebrews as well.
0: Also.
3: The sacrificial system, the sanctuary language, yes. all of that is very important to the book, right?
0: Mm.
3: And I would say this is what makes the book unique.
0: Mm-hmm.
3: I would say it's unique in the
0: okay.
3: sense that it has sanctuary language in it,
0: mm-hmm.
3: you know,
0: mm-hmm.
3: apart from other sort of epistles.
0: Yeah.
3: It's unique also that it deals with not only Jesus as the creator and all these other beautiful titles, but mm-hmm. also the ascended Jesus, ascended
0: yeah.
3: Christ.
0: Yeah.
3: What is Jesus doing today? That's a question that mm-hmm. people ask. What is doing?
0: Yeah.
3: What is he doing for me? We have a clear picture what he has yeah. done for us. We have a clear picture of what he will do for us, right?
0: Mm-hmm.
3: Second coming and all
0: mm-hmm.
3: of that. Mm-hmm. But what is he doing today? And that's what the book of Hebrews answers as well.
0: Yes.
3: So it's unique, it's important.
0: Yes.
3: And it's relevant, I would say, for
0: yes.
3: us in the time in which we're
0: That's powerful. So as we move through these verses here, can we pick up, Anaya, can we pick up in verse 4? Would you like to read first verses 4 and 5?
2: Sure. Real quick, Pastor, on that
0: yes.
2: one, I think it also brings out this level of like God's our sustainer too.
0: Okay.
2: Right? You have creator, mm-hmm. savior, sustainer,
0: okay.
2: I feel like, because it says he upholds all things, or he bears all
0: things.
2: Well,
0: that's things, good, yes.
2: Right? He is the one sustaining everything on top of it.
0: Mm-hmm.
2: And I feel like that kind of is the call of Revelation 14, mm-hmm. 6 and 7 specifically, where it's like, well, he's the creator, but he's also sustaining it, right?
0: Mm-hmm.
2: That's why we should look to him.
0: Mm-hmm.
2: When we think that in some way we sustain ourselves and we look mm-hmm. to ourselves to do the things,
0: mm-hmm.
2: We lose that, right? We need to look to him. He sustains us, so he must be the author and finisher of my faith,
0: Amen.
2: Right? He's
0: Amen.
2: The one who does the thing.
0: Mm-hmm.
2: So I think that's super beautiful. And it says he does it by the word of his power, or by Jesus,
0: mm-hmm.
2: right?
0: I like that. There's a verse in Colossians somewhere, I don't know where it is, that says the same thing. And then there's another verse in Revelation. He created all things, and by his will they are...
3: Mm.
0: Upheld, I think it
3: yes.
0: is in the King James
3: Last verse
0: version.
3: Of chapter 4.
0: Yes, chapter 4. Yeah, that's it. Yep.
3: Mm.
0: All right.
3: And this word, upholding, it's interesting if you look again to the Greek,
0: mm-hmm.
3: it's pharaoh, this word.
0: Okay.
3: And it doesn't just mean sustain, even though it does mean that, and it's a beautiful thought. You know, what is Jesus? What has God ever done for me? People mm-hmm. ask, right? Mm-hmm. Do you have breath in your body?
4: Yes, praise
3: God. Is your heart beating?
4: Yes.
3: Have you ever felt the sunshine and the rain? That's God. You know, without God, nothing works. Mm-hmm. That's the main message of the upholding and the sustainer. Mm-hmm. But this word Greek also means to lead, to mm-hmm. conduct,
4: okay.
3: to bring forward to a destination.
4: Really?
3: And this is what Jesus is doing with this world, I believe, mm-hmm. and with us as individuals and as a people.
4: Mm-hmm.
3: He's bringing it to the end. He's bringing it to the destination, the goal, right?
4: Yes.
3: And the Bible as a whole is a book of sort of restoration, we would say, mm-hmm. right? We lost the direct access to God in Eden. In the book of Revelation, it is restored, yeah. right? We lost Eden, mm-hmm. it is restored again. We lost the tree of life, it is restored.
4: Amen.
3: And so all of that we have in that word, upholding.
4: I really like that because he is upholding us through the sacrifice of Jesus Christ. He's already done something for every single human being, given us life and breath and all things, right? He's justified us to life, so to speak. Romans 5 talks about that, mm-hmm. right? And it costs something for God to do that. God had to give himself the lamb slain from the foundation of the world in order for us to continue just to have life. But he's bringing us, the reason we have life is he's bringing us to a certain place. And that place is a place, we could say a place of decision, mm-hmm. right? He's wanting us to come to a place of decision. In 2 Timothy chapter 1, let's just read this verse, Anaya. Could you read this for us? 2 Timothy chapter 1 and verse 10. It really brings this out, but I want us to read verses 9 and 10 just to get the context.
1: What was the verse again?
4: 2 Timothy chapter 1, verses 9 and 10.
1: 2 Timothy. Okay. Chapter 1, verses 9 and 10?
4: Yes.
1: Okay. Who hath saved us and called us with an holy calling, not according to our works, but according to his own purpose and grace, which was given us in Christ Jesus before the world began, but is now made manifest by the appearing of our Savior, Jesus Christ, who hath abolished death and hath brought light and immortality to light through the gospel.
4: All right. You see, this is power packed. These verses are power packed. But you see what we have here is we have a salvation that has come, a calling that has come, a holy calling, not according to our works, but according to his purpose. So he's preserving us and he's moving us to a purpose. What is his purpose? His purpose is that he would abolish death in our lives, right? That we would have everlasting life. And through that purpose, in order to attain to that purpose, he's brought two things to light. He has brought life and immortality to light, right? Mm-hmm. So the life that we have comes through the cross. The immortality that we are promised comes through the cross. And a lot of times as Christians, we say, well, we could have eternal life. If we believe in Jesus, he'll gift that to us. But what we don't always say as Christians is Jesus Christ has already gifted something to the entire world, and that is life. Mm-hmm. And that was Paul's emphasis right here. You know, we're just about out of time for this first session, but I think this is a really good place to close, emphasizing that the gospel of Jesus Christ was in Paul's heart, and he longed for his fellow believers, his fellow Hebrews, to know and understand that gospel. So let's go out with a word of prayer. And I, would you pray for us?
1: Yeah, of course. Dear Heavenly Father, we thank you so much for this word. We thank you that you have given clarity of these scriptures, that you show that you have given us the gift of Jesus and that he is loving, and that all of these love languages that he expressed that and shows us how to love others as well. I pray that these scriptures would be inscribed in our hearts. In your name I pray. Amen.
4: Amen.

Did you know humming can help you get rid of a headache? Here's how. Nitric oxide is a molecule that causes the dilation of blood vessels, which causes smooth muscle cells to relax. This means better circulation as well as an increase of oxygen in our cells. When we make a sound and vibrate any part of our body, nitric oxide is released, helping to heal that part of the body. This may be one of the reasons why many people report that humming helps relieve their headaches. I'm Jennifer LaMountain reminding you God has created each one of us

0: 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Now, here's your host, Jay Christian.
1: We have the Bible quiz coming up this hour and other good stuff. Hope you plan to stay here with us for the full hour. Now, let's start with Message of Mercy. Life.

P.J. Thomas has a good CD. It's got some great songs on it. And this is one of the songs. The name of the CD is Precious Memories. And the name of the song is How Great Thou Art on Musical Meditations.

0: That was B.J. Thomas at Musical Meditations and How Great Thou Art. Men of Praise before that, The Lord is Lifted Up, and from Message of Mercy, Endless Hope. I'm Jay Christian. This is Musical Meditations from 3ABN Radio, and I'm thrilled you chose to spend some time with us today. Hope you plan to spend some more. And coming up a little later on, I've got the Bible quiz, and I'll give you a little leg up, okay? I'm about to read a Bible text. This is one of those God things, because this Bible text just came to me, and it's not part of the answer for the Bible quiz, but it helps to answer the Bible quiz. So I'm going to add this text as an answer to the Bible quiz, as a source for the answer to the Bible quiz when I ask it a little bit later on. So if you pay attention, you should be able to figure out what the answer is to the question when I ask it. Okay, now to Daniel 12, talking about the man clothed in linen. He said, "Go your way, Daniel, for the words are shut up and sealed until the time of the end. Many shall purify themselves and make themselves white and be refined. But the wicked shall do wickedly, and none of the wicked shall understand. But those who are wise shall understand." This was Daniel chapter 12, verses 9 and 10. And a little bit of history behind this. Daniel was talking with an angel in the last chapter of Daniel during the predictions of the future end times, which are today, by the way, so it makes it very applicable to today. In any case, Daniel 12, verses 9 and 10, what I just read, and the answer to the Bible quiz is in there somewhere. So I hope you can figure it out. Stay with us. There's more to come. This is Musical Meditations, and we will be right back.
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0: If that sounds appealing, then take a break and come join us for this year's Oklahoma CAM meeting. Greg and Jill Morricone will be at the Woboka Woods Avenue Center from July 13 through 17, where she will be speaking during the Women's Ministry section each day at 10 a.m. Jill will share on how Jesus is at the center of our faith and how he can give us true forgiveness for our failures, freedom from our guilt and shame, and mend the brokenness in our lives as well as our family relationships. The Oklahoma CAM meeting will be held at the beautiful Woboka Woods Avenue Center, 36242 State Highway 59 in Woboka, Oklahoma. For more information, please call the office at 405-257-5404 or email cjmercer@tds.net. 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
1: I open my eyes. I'm not in bed. Another blackout. I try to remember where I went the night before and what I did. I look around to see where I am. I'm alone in the basement of the house I rent. Good, I'm not in jail. I do remember that I was supposed to meet a friend at a bar and then go to a concert in a rough part of town. Before I left, I popped some pills to be alert, or so I thought, in case I got into any trouble. I remember being at the bar where we were supposed to meet and starting to drink while I waited. Next thing I remember is a bunch of bikers gathered around me as I lay on the ground under my motorcycle. They picked me and my bike up off the ground and told me to have another drink. I remember thinking, that's what got me into this mess. I think that's when I went home. How did I get from the bar I was at to a biker bar? And what about the concert? I'm so tired of this way of life. I can't remember what happened hours before I even started drinking. I can't put the night together in my mind. The words to a song keep playing in my head. No thank you please, I don't do that no more. I'm tired of waking up on the floor. What really happened last night? If the bike thing happened, the proof would be in the garage. At least I hope it is. I can't remember coming home at all. I jump up to go check and my leg collapses. There's pain in my knee and ankle. I hop across the room, open the door, and see some scratches and a broken light on the bike. Got off easy on the bike damage. Suddenly, an overwhelming feeling of despair comes over me. Tears flow uncontrollably. In my mind, I cry out, God, I can't do this anymore. Help me, please. A peace filters in, and somehow I know it's over. It's done. Thank you, Jesus, for changing my life. Friends, remember what Paul says in 2 Corinthians 5:17. Therefore, if any man be in Christ, he is a new creature. Old things are passed away. Behold, all things are become new.
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0: Charles Hagebrooks and Great is Thy Faithfulness. Susan Castor, before that, Each One, Reach One. And from the Great Hymns Treasury, Open My Eyes That I May See. Coming up in just a little while on Musical Meditations, we have the Bible Quiz. And if you were listening earlier, you might already have the answer. You just have to hear the question to know that you have the answer. So, again, that's coming up in just a little while. This is from 1 Corinthians, a text speaking about tongues. There are doubtless many different languages in the world, and none is without meaning. But if I do not know the meaning of the language, I shall be a foreigner to the speaker, and the speaker a foreigner to me. 1 Corinthians 14, verses 10 and 11 is what I just read. And there are people who believe that speaking in tongues is a heavenly language. And so when they hear somebody in church or somewhere supposedly speaking in tongues, they think that's the Holy Spirit speaking through them or whatever. That is not what the Bible says speaking in tongues is. Tongues is just another word for languages. And if you notice here, Paul in 1 Corinthians says there are doubtless many different languages in the world and none is without meaning. He's talking, speaking in tongues is in a worldly language, not in the heavenly language. And there's a reason for that. So the people who don't know a language normally can either speak in it or hear in it. That is an earthly language they're talking about. And so when someone is, I hate to use the word babbling, I know it irritates some people, but that's exactly what it is, babbling. It's not an earthly language, and therefore it is not speaking in tongues. Now this text I got here, 1 Corinthians 14, verses 10 and 11, again, in case you want to look it up, and I encourage you to do that. I'm Jay Christian. Stay with us. We'll be right back on Musical Meditations.
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2: What are you doing, Sam?
1: 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I'm counting my steps. 66, 67, 68.
2: Why?
1: Because to be totally healthy, you need to take at least 10,000 steps a day. I'm keeping track. 72, 73, 74.
2: How many so far today?
1: 4,878, 79.
2: I'm glad you're trying to be healthy.
1: You can help me count. My tongue gets tired.
2: I heard that walking keeps your blood moving, brings fresh oxygen to your brain so you can think better, and makes your bones strong. How are your bones?
1: Hard as steel.
2: It's also good for your heart. How's your heart feel?
1: Tired.
2: Maybe we should rest.
1: Good idea.
2: So why all this sudden interest in health?
1: Well, my dad said that his doctor told him that if he doesn't exercise more, he could have a heart attack. The doctor told him to start walking 10,000 steps a day, so I told dad if he'd walk, I'd walk.
2: You're a very supportive son.
1: I try.
2: You know, there is an easy way of keeping track of your walking.
1: There is?
2: Sure, just walk an hour a day. That's what I read in school. Just walk briskly for 15 minutes in the morning, 15 minutes in the afternoon, and then 30 minutes after supper. That way you don't have to count.
1: Hey, that is easier. Let's try it. Do you have a watch?
2: No. Don't you?
1: 91, 92, 93.
2: Maybe we should walk to the store. I think they're having a sale on watches.
1: 96.
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0: Philippians 1:6 is a great Bible verse that helps me to put the focus where it ought to be. Being confident of this very thing, that he which has begun a good work in you will perform it until the day of Jesus Christ. Jesus begins the work of salvation in our lives and goes on performing that work by his power. 3 points to consider. The work of salvation is done in my life by Jesus. That's powerful. It's God's power that's going to make us what we ought to be. And Jesus pledges to go on doing that work in our lives for as long as we're on this earth. Let this encourage you today. Our Savior Jesus does in our lives all that's necessary for our salvation. Philippians 1:6, being confident that he which has begun a good work in you will perform it until the day of Jesus Christ. I'm John Bradshaw for It Is Written. Let's live today by every word.
1: I know you've been anxiously anticipating the Musical Meditations Bible Quiz question, haven't you? Well, you don't need to be anxious for any more than the next couple of minutes. Right after this song, I will ask the question. Don't go away.

This is Musical Meditations. Okay, time for the Bible quiz question. Can just anyone understand the Bible? Can just anyone pick up a Bible, start to read it, and understand it? That's the question. And I'll answer that right directly from the Bible right after these next two songs. So if you don't know the answer, start.

0: That's Praise Strings and Father, I Adore You. David Haas, before that, You've Searched Me. And from Reggie and Lady Lev Smith, He Touched Me. More music coming up, but right now we're going to talk about the Musical Meditations Bible Quiz. I asked a question a couple of songs ago, and I'm about to give you the answer. First, though, I'll repeat the question. Can just anyone understand the Bible? No, they can't. In 1 Corinthians chapter 2, we read that God's Word is spiritually discerned. That means we must want to learn about God's Word. No matter how intelligent, the uninterested secular mind will not understand many of the Bible's truths until there's a desire to understand. So read 1 Corinthians chapter 2 and you'll understand the answer to today's question. Also earlier today, I read Daniel chapter 12 verses 9 and 10, and as it turned out, I had not planned it to be, but verse 10 also answered the question for today. So the answer is in 1 Corinthians chapter 2, also Daniel 12, verse 10. So now the question is, did you get it right? I hope so.
1: This is Janice Brown with a ray of sunshine for the mind, soul, and spirit. I can just hear God laughing. Have you ever wondered if God laughs? I have, and you know what? I believe He does because He loves children, and children can really make you laugh. On one occasion when the mothers brought their children to Jesus, the disciples tried to send them away, but Jesus stopped them and said in Mark 10, verse 14, "Suffer the little children to come unto me, and forbid them not, for of such is the kingdom of heaven." God makes it plain in Psalm 127, verse 3. "Lo, children are an heritage of the Lord, and the fruit of the womb is His reward." He knows that we need them as much as they need us. Children take our minds away from the hardships and struggles of life. Jesus uses children as an example of how we should be in Matthew 18, verses 22 and 23. Jesus called a little child unto Him and set him in the midst of them and said, "Verily, I say unto you, except ye become converted and become as little children, ye shall not enter into the kingdom of heaven." When you stop to think about it, children are innocent, honest, and can be very humorous. God loves children, and He must laugh because children can say the funniest and most sincere things one could ever hear. One day, while we adults were discussing a deep theological debate, my brother-in-law, Muiwa, said, "I just don't see it." Kimmy, his 3-year-old daughter, looked up at her daddy and said in the most concerned and innocent tone, "Daddy, do you need glasses?" We all laughed, and I believe God laughed with us. Proverbs 17, verse 22 says, "A merry heart doeth good like a medicine. Laughter is good for our mind, body, and soul." We are children of God. Romans 8, verse 16 says, "The Spirit itself beareth witness with our spirit that we are the children of God. Jesus Christ has claimed us as His children. All we need to do is accept our role." Paul says in Galatians 3, verse 24, "For ye are all the children of God by faith in Christ Jesus. Become as a little child, keep a merry heart, and learn to laugh. It's good for you." Father, thank you for children and laughter. Help us to laugh more. In the name of Jesus, amen.

We, the people of the United States, in order to form a more perfect union, establish justice, ensure domestic tranquility, provide for the common defense, promote the general welfare, and secure the blessings of liberty to ourselves and our posterity, do ordain and establish this Constitution for the United States of America.

We hold these truths to be self-evident, that all men are created equal, that they are endowed by their Creator with certain inalienable rights, that among these are life, liberty, and the pursuit of happiness.

I pledge allegiance to the flag of the United States of America and to the republic for which it stands, one nation, under God, indivisible, with liberty and justice for all.

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2: 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We are journeying through the Book of Revelation and discovering end-time truths. The Book of Revelation reveals the plans of God and unmasks the plans of Satan. And one of the major issues in Revelation has to do with spirits, the Holy Spirit and unholy spirits. The unholy spirits, demonic forces, will bring deception. False religious leaders will arise. Cult-like leaders, many will follow them. There'll be false miracles. There will be, throughout time, right at the time of the end, deceptions that are perpetrated upon the human race. How do you identify a cult? How do you identify a cult leader? How can you know that you're not being led astray? We're going to go to the Bible and answer some of those questions. But first, let's pray. Father in heaven, thank you that the Bible reveals your truth. You've said, sanctify them through thy word. Thy word, your word, is truth. You've said that you will enable us to know the truth, and the truth will set us free. We want to be free from error, free from deception, free from the falsehoods that are so filling our world. And so as we study the Book of Revelation, give us clear light on the road ahead. May your truth penetrate falsehood. May your light illuminate darkness. And may we sense your will for our personal lives. In Christ's name, amen. The title of our presentation is Revelation Unmasks the Cult Deception. Have you noticed how many people are actually being led astray by cults today? The 911 call was made in Rancho Santa Fe, California, a number of years ago. The person on the other end of the line said, you should check out a certain community. The 911 operator was quite baffled by that. It was a very wealthy community, a very upmarket community, a very upscale community in a very posh area of California. Multi-million dollar homes on the hillside. But the caller was insistent, you better check out that home. Something is wrong. When the authorities came there, they found the followers of Marshall Applewhite. Marshall Applewhite was the leader of a cult called Heaven's Gate Cult. He believed, as his followers did, that the Hale-Bopp Comet would be followed by a catastrophic end of the world, but that his followers would be whisked away to heaven. As the authorities came to that home, they found an amazing scene. They found a scene in which people were dressed all in black. They had each one of them committed mass suicide. They were lying on their beds. Why did they do it? Who were these people that followed Marshall Applewhite? Were they ignorant people that could easily be taken in by a cult leader? Were they uneducated? A careful look at who they were helps us to understand the deceptive power of cults and the deceptive power of false leaders. They were a teacher. One was a teacher, very well educated. Another was a postal worker who had a very good government job. Another was a housewife and a mother of five. When you look at who was in that home that day, those people deceived by Marshall Applewhite, you see they were common men and women. They were people like you and people like me. But we ask, how could they be deceived? Revelation talks about the final deception, the deception of the Antichrist's power. In Revelation chapter 13, verse 1, it says, I stood upon the sand of the sea, saw a great beast rising up out of the sea, having 7 heads and 10 horns, and upon his horns 10 crowns, and upon his heads the name of blasphemy. The beast which I saw was like unto a leopard. His feet were like the feet of a bear, his mouth like the mouth of a lion. The dragon gave him his power. The dragon, who's that? Satan, the deceiver, and great authority. Then verse 3 says, all the world wondered after the beast. A great deception at the last days of earth's history, with all the world that do not know Christ, that have turned their backs on his word and have not faithfully followed it. So the cult deceptions we see today are simply a foreshadowing of what is coming in the future. Why is it that people turn to cults? What is it that leads them to those cults? They're actually looking for answers. See, cult followers don't want to be deceived. It's not that somebody says, you know, I think I'm going to go follow that cult leader, and the cult leader has a big sign around them saying, don't follow me, you'll be deceived. Cult followers don't want to be deceived. They are really sincere, very sincere. In fact, they are looking for truth. You see, when the church discards or downplays the Bible, when the church substitutes tradition for the Word of God, that opens the mind of people. They turn away from the falsehood, the error, the tradition of the church, and they go seeking in another way. When, for example, the church lacks spiritual power, and people come to church week after week, and it's dry, it's formal, it's traditional, it's external, it does not move the heart or change the life. When that happens, people go looking in another direction. When the church fails to reveal God's love, when people are judgmental, when they are graceless, people go looking for an environment of love and warmth. And one thing that cults do provide, it's a falsehood, of course, but they provide this sense of warmth, they provide this sense of brotherhood, of sisterhood, and they develop an attitude where it's us against the world, and the cult leaders have a certain amount of certainty. So when the church is uncertain, doesn't

is that you and I can go, and I praise God for the thousands of them, the millions of them over the world. But here is a certain truth. In the last days, there'll be false Christs and false prophets. In the last days, there'll be those that are followers of Jesus, and there'll be those that are followers of demonic forces. And in the last days, Satan is going to do everything he can to deceive men and women. And if the church is not preaching the Word of God, if the church is not lifting up Jesus, if the church is not calling people to obedience, if the church does not have spiritual power, if the church is loveless, people will go looking someplace else. The reason cults are growing is because people are seeking. So the growth of cults should indicate to the Christian church that people are seeking, people are looking, but they're looking in all the wrong places. They're walking down a pathway that'll eventually lead them to disaster and eventually lead them to death. Now, how can you tell a cult? You know, cults leaders don't come, as I've said, with a sign around their neck saying, "I'm a cult leader, come follow me." Not at all. I want to give you five biblical tests from the Bible to distinguish between the genuine and the counterfeit. Now you say, I would never, ever be deceived by a cult. Impossible for me. You know, in Florida, we can learn a lesson from the sorting of oranges. Now let's suppose for a minute you're an orange. I don't want to suppose I'm an orange. You just come on now, stay with me. Let's suppose you're an orange, and you're out here in an orange tree. So you're in the sunshine, enjoying the Florida sunshine, and you get picked. Have you ever been in Florida and you see these big, huge semis with all these oranges in the back of the semis? Hundreds, thousands of them. You may not know how they're sorted. When they bring the oranges into the warehouse, there's a conveyor belt. And all these oranges are put on that conveyor belt. Now, let's suppose you're an orange, and you can think, you can't, I know. And you're on this conveyor belt. I think, man, this is Disneyland for oranges. This is great. So you had all these oranges on this conveyor belt. They're going along, and they come to a hole. The holes in the conveyor belt are large enough to let the small grade C oranges through, but they're not large enough to let the grade B ones through. So these oranges are on this conveyor belt. You imagine in your mind, hundreds, thousands of them. And they come to these sorting holes. And all the grade C ones, the small ones, fall through. The rest of the oranges are going. Now the B oranges, I'm sure they're thinking to the, man, I'm never going through one of those holes. You know, I'm better than those people. I'm not going through. Then the conveyor belt goes on and there's holes large enough to let the B oranges through, the B grade, but not the A grade. So boom, boom, boom, all the B grade goes through. And then pretty soon, the A's look over and say, man, those B's, those little guys went through and those C's went through. We're going on to the end. But what do you know is right around the corner, there's a hole and those A oranges are going through, right? They're going to be orange juice too. Look, my friend, the people that I'm concerned about the most are not the humble people on their knees seeking God for his truth. I'm concerned about arrogant people, people that say, look, I'll never be deceived by a cult, because you don't understand the deceptive power of the devil. The only way we can be kept from being deceived is such a commitment to the living Christ. You shall know the truth, and the truth shall make you free, and a commitment to his word. Now let's look at five distinguishing characteristics of a cult. Because you see, millions are going to fall for the Antichrist at end time. And Antichrist is the largest cult leader ever to manifest himself in the history of the world. But before that time, there will be false Christs and false prophets. And why do people accept these counterfeits? Because they don't know how to distinguish between a counterfeit and a genuine, between the true and the false. This telecast may be one of the most important in your life. It may save you. It may save your children. If your children are anywhere in the house right now, get them, sit them down in front of this screen, because there are so many young people, teenagers, that are following cults. First, how do you identify a cult? Number one, all cults have a single powerful leader who becomes the cult's messiah. When you have any single human leader
that becomes a substitute for Jesus Christ,

Beware, beware. Look, Marshall Applewhite, who led those people, the Heaven Gates cult leader, the one that led them in Rancho Santa Fe, California, to death, said, "I am on an evolutionary level above human. I am part of the kingdom of heaven. I'm incarnated in the kingdom of heaven is incarnated in two bodies." In other words, what he's saying is, "I'm divine." That should have been a clear signal to his followers immediately. Because Jesus says in Isaiah 45, verse 22, "Look to me and be saved, all you ends of the earth, for I am God and there is no other." Anytime we look to a human being, anytime the word of that human being takes the place of the word of God, anytime the authority of that human being takes the place of the authority of the word of God, we know for certain that we are on the pathway to deception. In September 1995, Marshall Applewhite referred to himself as a what? Can you believe it? A messenger from God. Then he said, just like Jesus. What did Isaiah 45, verse 22 say? "Look unto me and be saved, all the ends of the earth, for I am God and there is what? None like me." So anytime a cult leader arises, claims to be this messianic figure, that's simply preparing people to receive the Antichrist. Anti means not against, but another or substitute for Christ at the time of the end. And so we see these false Christs, false prophets arising today. I think of David Koresh. David Koresh led a group, mostly of young people, young adults, to a fiery inferno in Waco, Texas. He led them to their death. I interviewed a young man that was in Waco with David Koresh, and he left 2 weeks before that fiery inferno. He got out of there alive. And I said to him, you're intelligent, bright. Why were you with David Koresh for so long? Why did you follow him for so long? He happened to be an Australian. David Koresh came to Australia, and this is the story my friend told me when I interviewed him. He said, David came to Australia, and we as young people were looking for somebody to study the Bible with us deeply. And David seemed to know the Bible. He studied the Bible with us. We would study from 8, 9 o'clock at night to 2 o'clock in the morning. And his interpretations of the Bible were fresh. They were new. We were studying Revelation. We wanted to study the book of Revelation. And we kept studying together. And pretty soon we were so mesmerized by David, so mesmerized by the thing we studied, we agreed to move with him to Waco. He said, "I thought something was wrong when my wife and I moved there and I had to sleep in separate quarters. My wife was in one home for women and I was in another home for men. But David said, if you're going to be ready for the coming of Jesus, you need to deny your earthly lusts." And he said, something didn't seem right. Then we began having meetings that would last all night. And pretty soon I was so exhausted, I couldn't think straight. And when David said, "I am the Lamb of Revelation," he said, I didn't figure all that out, but pretty soon, 2 weeks before the fiery inferno, I said, "This is not religion. This is insanity." And he said, "I left." He said, "But we were so mesmerized, my wife left, but we didn't sit together on the plane on the way back." He said, "It took me weeks to get my head back straight again." Friend of mine, when you start giving your allegiance to any human being rather than Christ, that's incredibly dangerous. Think of Jim Jones, who led over 900 people to the jungles of Guyana, and there they committed mass suicide. He was a popular evangelical preacher out in San Francisco. He sat on the San Francisco Housing Commission, did a lot for the poor and underprivileged through his church. But yet, once he was preaching, held up his Bible and said, "Don't look at this, look at me." He said, "There's godlike qualities in me." See, here's what these three
cult leaders that I've mentioned have in common, Marshall Applewhite, David Koresh, Jim Jones, they all become messianic-like figures. They all become substitute gods. May I take this a step further? If your pastor, if your priest, if your rabbi becomes the sole source of your spiritual authority, if they become more prominent in your life than Jesus Christ, you are on the verge of opening your mind to cult deception. I thank God that He uses pastors. I thank God that He uses religious leaders. But if they become substitute Christ, we have a deceptive falsehoods that are going to shape our minds. The book of Revelation says this, Revelation 17, verse 13. It says, these are of one mind. You see, the cults must function as one mind. They must function under the authority figure of the cult leader. These are of one mind. They will give their power and authority to the beast. So the final Antichrist will exhibit himself as an authority, taking the place of Jesus. So the call of the hour is the call of commitment to Jesus, the call of decision for Christ, making Christ supreme in our lives, not letting anybody else take the place of Jesus, but listening to His voice, following His word. These have one mind. What's going to bring churches together? What's going to unify churches at a time of famine, at a time of economic disaster, at a time of natural disasters, at a time of terrorism, at a time of rising crime and violence and immorality and war? A cult leader will arise. The Bible calls him in Revelation the Antichrist. He will try to bring all the world together under his own auspices of worship. These have one mind. So anytime any human being takes the authority of Christ, beware. Anytime any human being substitutes his or her authority for the authority of the Word of God, beware. The Bible says, Jesus said in Matthew chapter 24, when Christ is describing the signs of the end, Jesus says there'll be wars and rumors of wars. There'll be famines and earthquakes and pestilences and rising crime and violence. But then Jesus says, Matthew 24, verse 24, for false Christ, what kind of Christ? False Christ. False prophets, what kind of prophets? False prophets will rise and show great signs and wonders. Well, if they show great signs and wonders, they must be of God, right? If they work miracles, they must be of God, right? Well, the Bible says, Revelation chapter 16, verse 13 and 14, it says, these are the spirits of demons working miracles. Can the demons work miracles? According to the Bible, the devil can work apparent miracles. And according to Scripture, miracles will be one of the ways, you look at Revelation 19, verse 20 and onward, they are deceived by the miracles. So miracles, false miracles, will be one of the agencies the devil uses for deception. When men and women turn away from the living Christ, when they turn away from the Word of God, when they turn to fables and traditions, the devil will use miracles to deceive them. Can God work miracles? Yes. Will God work miracles in the last days? Certainly. Can we expect miracles? Yes. But miracles are never a substitute for truth. Miracles are never a substitute for the Word of God. And because a false leader works some kind of miracle that takes your mind from the Jesus that died for you, we know that leads to deception. To deceive, if possible. To do what? Deceive, if possible, even the elect. Who are the elect? The saved, the redeemed, the faithful. So the miracles are going to be so powerful. The deception is going to be so strong. What is our safety? Jesus and Jesus alone. You know that old song, turn your eyes upon Jesus. Look full in his wonderful face, and the things of earth will grow strangely dim in the light of his glory and grace. Somebody says, but I'm sincere. Is sincerity enough? Proverbs 16, verse 25. There is a way that seems right to a man, but the end is the way of death. There's a way that what? What is it to? Seems right, but the end is the way of death.
So merely because one is sincere, sincerity is not enough. You can sincerely follow error and be lost. There are some people that smoke cigarettes and they say, oh, it's not going to harm me. It's not going to touch me. And they smoke away. They may be sincerely believing that it's not going to harm them, but that doesn't make any difference at all because they're still putting that tar in their lungs and they're still destroying their bodies. Sincerity is not enough. If you are following a trailer truck on a foggy night and you're following their headlights and that truck goes around the corner and misses the turn and drives off a cliff, you may be ever so sincere and following their headlights, but you're going over that cliff too. You can be so sincere. Have you ever been driving your car and you got your directions mixed up? And so you're driving along saying, and your wife is saying, I think you're going the wrong direction. No, honey, I'm not going the wrong direction. I think, darling, you're going in the wrong direction. I'm not going in the wrong direction. Sweet pea, I think you're going in the wrong direction. But you are so proud. I'm not going in the wrong direction. I know I'm going right. And then you drive 15 miles down the road, you see the sign, and you see you should be going south and you're going north, and you say, honey, I think there's a restaurant over there, let's go eat. And then you turn around and get going in the right direction. See, you may be sincere, but if you're going in the wrong direction, you're going in the wrong direction. Sincerity is not enough. And you may be ever so sincere, but if you're not going in harmony with the Bible, if you're not committed your life fully to Christ, you may be sincerely following a cult leader. Anytime we transfer our loyalty to a religious leader and exalt that leader in the place of God, we're on the very, very dangerous ground. You know, I've had people come to my Bible lectures. They hear messages on Christ, messages on his soon coming, messages on the Bible Sabbath. And they say, oh, pastor, but that's not what my religious leader teaches. And I don't know if I could ever make a change because look what my religious leader teaches. That is very dangerous ground. Because if you substitute the word of your religious leader for the word of God, you are preparing to receive the teachings of the Antichrist. Our only safety is we have one leader, and that's Jesus Christ. There are no substitutes for Jesus. There are only counterfeits. Christ and Christ alone is our Savior. Acts chapter 4, verse 12, nor is there salvation in any other, for there is no other name under heaven given among men by which we must be saved. There is no other name under heaven. There's only one Jesus. He was born as a babe in Bethlehem's manger. He lived that perfect life that we should have lived. There's only one Jesus. He walked through the crowds, healed the sick. He walked through the crowds and touched the eyes of the blind and they were open. Touched the ears of the deaf and they were unstopped. Walked through the crowds and healed the lame. Ministered to the poor, raised the dead. There is only one Jesus. There's only one that hung upon the cross. There is only one who came out of the tomb alive. There is only one Jesus. There are no substitute Christs. There may be many counterfeits, many false Christs, but there's only one. I know that you along with me today want to open your heart to the true Christ. You want him to be your leader. You want no substitute to be in your life. Now, secondly, cults not only have a powerful leader that whose authority they substitute for Christ, but cults often substitute human teachings for God's word. So when you look at these cult leaders, they'll often have teachings, in fact, always have teachings, that are not in harmony with the word of God. In fact, in Revelation 18, verse 23, it says, by your, that is by the Antichrist, by the great cult leader's sorcery or falsehoods, all nations were deceived. People are deceived by the falsehoods of error. Jesus says in John 17, verse 17, sanctify them by your truth. Your word is truth. So God's word stands out in sharp contrast to error. Marshall Applewhite taught that the Hale-Bopp comet would usher in the end of the world. Now, that's not found any place in the Bible at all. His followers should have known. Here you have a false religious leader who substitutes as the Messiah, and his word substitutes for the word of God.
Anytime tradition takes the place of God's word and people are accepting tradition rather than God's word, they're in a very dangerous position. If Marshall Applewhite's followers would have known this text, it would have helped them. 1 Thessalonians 4, verse 16. The Lord himself's going to descend from heaven, not some hail-bop comet that they are going to latch onto and be whisked off into eternity. The Lord himself's going to descend from heaven with a shout, with the voice of the archangel, with the trumpet of God, and the dead in Christ shall rise first. Jesus says, you shall know the truth, and the truth shall make you what? Free. When you know the truth about the second coming of Christ, that every eye will see him, Revelation 1, verse 7. Every ear will hear it, Psalm 50, verse 3. When you understand that Christ is coming in glory and majesty, Matthew 16, verse 27. When you understand that he's coming in power, when you understand that when he comes, he's going to raise the dead. When you know the truth about the second coming of Christ, you can detect the falsehood of cult leaders who have this messianic end-time complex that is all jumbled and garbled with part truth and part error. Also, one of the devil's great deceptive devices is a misunderstanding of death. And so he uses spiritualism. But what does Jesus say? You'll know the truth, and the truth shall set you free. I've had people say to me, but Pastor, I had that experience. You know, I went to sleep, and I saw, Pastor, I saw my mother. I saw my father. Yes, but that was an apparition. The devil, 2 Corinthians 11:14, masquerades as an angel of light. And so by not knowing God's word, by not understanding the clear truth of God's word, we make ourselves vulnerable for deceptions. If any religious leader distorts the gospel, the good news that we're saved through Christ, the good news that grace gives us a passport to heaven, the good news that we can be pardoned by Christ, that Christ can change our life. If any religious leader discards biblical principles and substitutes human teachings for them, beware, my friend. If any religious leader downplays God's law, you say, Pastor, what do you mean? Jesus, through the prophet Isaiah, said in Isaiah 8, verse 20, to the law and to the testimony, if they speak not according to this word, that is the testimony of Scripture, the teachings of Christ and the law of God, there is no light in them. You see, it doesn't say there's no truth in them, because Satan mingles truth and error. It does not say there is no power in them, because Satan at times can use satanic power. So it doesn't say there's no truth or power. It says there's no what? No light. Why does it say there's no light in them? Light is what you follow. Light is what you follow. And Jesus invites us to follow the light. And if they're not teaching in harmony with the Ten Commandment law, if they are not leading men and women because they're saved by grace to be obedient, there's no light there. Therefore, turn away from it. Now, thirdly, cults manipulate minds. They coerce members into submission. This is a common characteristic of cults. The cults will often dress the same way, eat the same way, live the same locality. They'll have their cult compound. Remember in Revelation chapter 13, it talks about that beast coming up out of the sea with seven heads and 10 horns, and upon his horns, 10 crowns, upon his heads, the name of blasphemy. It says in Revelation 13, verse 16 and 17, he shall cause both small and great, rich and poor, free and slave, to receive a mark in their right hand or in their foreheads. Now here's the master cult. The master cult. And what does the master cult leader do? He causes all to receive a mark. And if they do not have that mark, the Bible says they can't buy or sell. Revelation is talking about a conflict between good and evil, a conflict between Christ and Satan. And it's talking about a last day conflict. Jesus appeals to men and women with love and truth. Satan appeals to men and women with falsehood and force. So on the one hand, you have Jesus appealing to people through love, appealing to people through truth. On the other hand, you have the devil appealing to people through force and appealing to people through
falsehood. The beast power passes a decree that no man can buy or sell, uses force or uses manipulation. God never appeals to us through force. His truth is revealed in His Word. His love shines from His Word. Jesus appeals to us, not in some conformity. You know, one night I was preaching in Moscow. I was in the Olympic Stadium. And there as I preached, I had had many, many meetings in Moscow before. And I had preached in Polhany University, where 500 came to Christ and were baptized. Preached in Moscow's Kremlin Auditorium, about 1,500, 2,000 came to Christ. So now I was in the Olympic Stadium, opening night of the meetings. There were about 18,000 people there. And as I went to preach, ladies got up and they began bringing me bouquets of flowers. They had been come to Christ. They were so joyous in this new life of Christ. And I was reaching down, getting the flowers, taking them here, and a couple of deacons were standing by me, and I was handing them. Lady came down the aisle. She looked a little strange, but I didn't pick it up right away. She handed me a bouquet of flowers, and the flowers were dead. And I didn't know what to do. And when I went to reach out to take them, she pulled the microphone out of my hand, and she yelled, "This man is the Antichrist. Attack him." Now, I learned later who she was. Her assumed name was Mary David Christ. You can look her up on the internet. She is was one of the leading cult leaders in all of Russia. She took the name Mary because she believed she was pregnant with the Christ child. David because the Christ child would be king, and Christ because that was going to be her new baby. They were going to usher in a kingdom that was going to rule the world. She believed that the good angels, not the evil angels. Now remember, the Bible says that Satan and the evil angels are cast out of heaven. She believed the good angels were cast out of heaven. They were called the white knights. They were on earth to fight evil, and I was the embodiment of evil. Not very pleasant, rather. And so when she yelled, her white knights, she had about 20,000 followers, and many of them were in our audience that night. They were young men between 18 and 22. And she yelled, "Attack." And these young men jumped up out of the audience and began running to the stage. It was rather interesting, to say the least. I was a little younger, and I kept trying to dodge, but here these young guys are coming. They want to tackle the old preacher. Fortunately, I had baptized and led to Jesus Christ many Russian army soldiers. And fortunately, I had baptized and led to Christ many KGB officers. They had not forgotten their skills. And when these guys attacked the preacher, these army officers from Russia and these KGB, they knew exactly what to do, and they took care of them well. But you know, 12 nights in a row, they attacked. We had to take the stairs away from the stage. We had to do everything we could to make precautions. We'd have our music in our meetings. Things would be fine. We'd have a health talk. No problems. But once I got up to speak, they attacked that night after night after night. That Mary David Christ had so manipulated these young men, and they were actually forced and coerced into submission to her. Cults use force and submission. And the devil is a deceiver. 2 Corinthians 11:14. No wonder, for Satan himself, now he doesn't come with a big sign on it. Satan himself transforms himself into an angel of light. So Mary David Christ, just like David Koresh, just like Marshall Applewhite, just like Jim Jones, they all have this veneer. They come as messianic figures. They come pretending to be Christ-like beings or figures. They come substituting their word for the word of Christ. And every single one of them will have a method of force. When you study, for example, what happened in the Waco compound, when I interviewed the young man who left, he said he often was beaten if he fell asleep in meetings, and often he was coerced or forced to listen to David Koresh. When you look at Jim Jones's compound, he had actual guards, tough men, strong men, that forced people to listen and not go to sleep. So here you have that coercion. You're going to find that in the Last Day cult as well. Now,
how do you identify a cult? Here's number four. Cults claim to work miracles. You see, cults use miracles as some kind of test of divinity. They use miracles as a basis for what they're doing. In Jim Jones's cult, I've listened to recordings of some of his sermons when he was in San Francisco. And he would say, that sister over there sitting, this brother over here, yes, you with the blue shirt there, you've got cancer, come forward and I'll touch you. And you in the wheelchair, wheel her forward. And so there's these apparent miracles. You say, but that's evidence, isn't it? Look what the Bible says. Revelation 13, verse 13 and 14. He performs great signs. That's the Antichrist. That's the great cult leader. So that he even makes fire come down from heaven on earth in the sight of men. Jim Jones claimed that he could work miracles, people leaping out of wheelchairs. Of course, it was a sham. It was pretense. But cults claim that they can work miracles. Miracles are never a substitute for the Word of God. You say, how can I be free if the deceptions are so subtle? How can I be free? Jesus Christ is your only leader. As you give your life to him, you are secure in Christ. There is a man, Isaiah 32 verse 1, that'll be a hiding place for the wind, a source of refuge from the tempest, from all the winds of error, from all the winds of falsehood, from all the winds of apostasy, from all the winds of deception. There is one that'll protect you. Jesus is his name. The word of God, sanctify them through thy truth. Thy word is truth. John 17, verse 17. Psalm 119, verse 105. Thy word is a lamp unto my feet and a what? Light unto my path. Jesus' word will illuminate your future. And Jesus says, whosoever will, let him take the water of life freely. Jesus invites us to come, not because we're coerced. We are never motivated by fear, only motivated by love. How can I be free from deception? Beware. Beware of the spectacular. Beware when the spectacular overshadows and takes the place of simple biblical truth. There are some people that want to go to churches that there is a lot of emotionalism, a lot of hallelujahs. I'm not against hallelujahs. We ought to be saying hallelujah when Christ touches our heart. But look, when emotional fancy, when miracles in the spectacular take the place of clear, thoughtful, reasonable, open-hearted study of the Word of God. God's Word is the basis of truth. Miracles grow out of truth. Miracles do not substitute for truth. Revelation 16, verse 14, one of the great deceptions of Satan. For they are the spirits of demons. The spirits of what, everybody? They are the spirits of what? Demons. Performing what? Signs, wonders, or miracles that go out to the kings of the earth and of the whole world to gather them to the battle of the great day of God Almighty. This is the summary of the sixth plague. There is famine. There is earthquake. There's fire. There is flood. There's natural disasters. And all over the world, there's calamity. The Antichrist power rises. He claims that he has authority, claims that he can bring world peace, substitutes his traditions for the very word of God. And then, to top it all off, the Antichrist begins working miracles. The Antichrist begins moving in lives and begins healing the sick. The Antichrist begins working in amazing ways. And what happens? Men and women who've turned their backs on God, men and women who've turned from the truth of Scripture and who've accepted the falsehoods in the human teachings, men and women who do not know Jesus Christ, what happens? They yield to that deceptive power. Now, there's a fifth thing about cults that we must understand. Cults always deny individuality. People have to dress the same, eat the same, march to the same drummer. I thank God that Jesus loves individuality. When somebody tries to mold you and shape you and
for sure thinking. That is simply to prepare people for the last days of Earth's history. Prepare them for the final deception. The devil wants people to march in lockstep. But Jesus loves variety. When the genes and chromosomes came together to form the unique biological structure of your personality, God threw away the pattern. There's nobody like you in the universe. You cannot photocopy a person and produce another human being. God doesn't have some kind of celestial photocopy machine where he's cranking out people. You are you. There's nobody like you in the whole universe. And God wants your praise not to be manipulated, not to be forced, not to be structured by some antichrist power, some false cult religious leader. But Jesus rather wants you to praise him from the depths of your heart. He loves to have you come to him just as you are. He loves to have you come to him with your own uniqueness of personality. You know, Revelation 22, verse 17, the Bible comes to an end this way. The Spirit and the bride say what? Come. And let him who hears say come. And let him who athirst come. And whoever desires, not forced, not coerced, the devil works with falsehood and force. Jesus works with love and choice. And choice never can be forced or coerced. Let him who thirsts come. And whoever desires, let him take the water of life freely. Jesus has given you freedom of choice. Who will you follow? See, the book of Revelation is all about choice. It's all about who we follow. A rebel angel rebelled against God in heaven. A rebel angel deceived Adam and Eve on earth. A rebel angel has deceived men and women down through the centuries. And in the last days of Earth's history, there is no middle ground. Who will you choose to follow? Who is your Savior? Who is your Lord? Will you allow any human being to substitute for Jesus Christ? Will you allow the teachings of men to substitute for the Word of God? Will you fall for spectacular miracles when they're contrary to God's word? Will you march in lockstep with the majority? You see, the majority in Christ's day cried to crucify Christ. Think about Noah's day. The majority didn't go into the ark. In the last days of Earth's history, the devil will marshal the majority. God invites you to stand out for him. He invites you to be willing to be one of the tens of thousands around the world that do not compromise your integrity, but stand for Christ. The scientists, a number of years ago, wanted to do an experiment with caterpillars. And this particular caterpillar was a caterpillar that was a herd caterpillar. The caterpillar would always follow its leader. And the caterpillar would follow its leader to death. But this particular caterpillar survived on a special kind of plant. And so the researchers wanted to find out, is the caterpillar's drive to eat greater than the caterpillar's drive to follow its leader? So this is what they did. They took this plant that the caterpillar would eat, in his favorite plant, and they planted it in a pot. And then they took caterpillars and they put them around a circle in the pot. So on the edge of this pot, you can imagine, lined up with all these caterpillars. And they kept going round and round and round on the edge of the pot. Now their plant that would enable them to survive was right there in the center of the pot. But they kept going round, following the leader, round, following the leader, round, following the leader. They kept circling. One after the other of these caterpillars began to fall over dead as the days went on. They would not break ranks. They were so fixated on following that leader that when life was right before them to eat, they wouldn't take it. You are not a caterpillar, friend. Life is there in the hands of Christ. And to follow a human leader
contrary to the word of the living God, only leads to death. The Bible says, Romans 14, verse 12, so then each of us shall give account of himself to God. Before the judgment bar of God, God's not going to say, what did your father do? What did your mother do? What did your priest tell you to do? What did your rabbi tell you to do? What did your pastor tell you to do? So every one of us must give account of himself to God. You become vulnerable to cult deceptions when you look to any human authority rather than Christ. You become vulnerable to cult deceptions when you accept the teachings of tradition rather than the Word of God. Jesus is appealing to you right now to follow his word. When you're awed by spectacular miracles, you become vulnerable to cult deceptions. When you fail to live by your personal convictions, when God moves on your heart and you do not step forward or step out to follow him because you're influenced by others, you become vulnerable to cult deceptions. Jesus says to you, he speaks to you, come to me. All you that are heavy laden in labor, and I will give you rest. Jesus appeals to you right now to stand in Christ and Christ alone. In Christ alone I take my stand. In Christ alone I make my decision. Listen, as Yvonne comes to sing, in Christ and Christ alone. Let the Spirit of God touch your heart. Why not make your decision that you will follow Jesus? And Christ alone will be your leader, your guide, your Savior.

0: Here in the power of Christ, I stand. I was only 17 years old. I knew little about the kingdom of God, little about the Bible, little about Jesus. Oh, I was brought up in a religious home. My parents helped me to understand the basic principles of righteousness and morality. My father had become a Sabbath-keeping Adventist, but I was attending the Catholic Church. And although I learned the basic principles of morality, although I learned the basic principles of righteousness, honesty, integrity, and I thank God for that, I never really understood the Bible, never made a complete decision to follow Christ. I really listened to the priests as my source of religious authority. But then, when I was about 17, my father, who had recently become a committed Seventh-day Adventist Christian, began sharing Jesus with me. And I began to see that in Christ alone, I had a leader, a ruler, one of authority. I began to see in my own life that in Christ alone, I could have one that would forgive me, one that could accept me, one that would change me. I began to study His Word, and I found in His Word the source of strength, the source of authority. It was not easy to step out for Jesus Christ, to step out from friends, to step out from some family members. You know, when we make a decision for Christ, it's not always the easiest thing in our life. Sometimes there are struggles. And as you've watched this telecast, you may sense the Holy Spirit working in your life. You may sense God leading you to make the most important decision of your life, to cast aside tradition, to cast aside those teachings that are not in harmony with the Word of God. God may be calling you to make a step in your life, not to have a priest, a prelate, a pastor, or any other religious leader as the sole religious authority in your life. He may be calling you right now and is calling you to make Jesus, in Jesus alone, your Savior. To make Christ's Word as the source of your authority. He's calling you to make that positive choice to follow Jesus now and forever and to live in harmony with His Word. Would you like to make that choice right now? Would you like to say, Jesus, I don't want to be deceived by a mastermind cult at the end. Christ is preparing a people now who step out of the majority and stand for Him. Would you say, Jesus, I choose You today. I choose Your teachings today. I choose Your Word today. By Your grace and through Your power, I'll stand for You. Would you like to make that decision as we pray? Father in heaven, thank You for the call to step out of falsehood. Thank You for the call of Jesus to make Christ number one in our lives, the sole source of our authority. Thank You for Your Word, which is light on the road ahead that dispels darkness and falsehoods. Father, we open our hearts to You right now. I pray for that man, that woman on the verge of decision. I pray for that man, that woman right now in that valley, trying to choose which way to go at the crossroads of their life. Touch them right now. May they make that full decision to follow Jesus and His Word now and forevermore until eternity comes and Christ returns. In His name we pray. Amen. Thank you for joining us on Revelations, Ancient Discoveries.
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4: Do you need peace today? 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Isaiah 26 verse 3 says, "You will keep him in perfect peace, whose mind is stayed on you, because he trusts in you." 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Focus your mind on him, trust in him, and watch as his peace floods your soul.
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1: Hello, friends. Welcome to Amazing Facts Bible Answers Live. Would you like to hear an amazing fact? Saddam Hussein, the infamous former dictator of Iraq, became obsessed with the ancient Babylonian ruler Nebuchadnezzar, who had conquered Israel and current-day Iran. Saddam saw himself as a modern reincarnation of Nebuchadnezzar, who would unite the Arab world and restore the ancient empire of Babylon. But a Hebrew prophecy in Isaiah 13 clearly states ancient Babylon would never be rebuilt. Seeking to prove the Jewish prediction wrong, in 1986, Saddam spent millions to reconstruct the old site of Babylon. His delusions came to an end with his capture following the Gulf War and eventual execution in 2006. Now the ghostly shell of his immense palace on a hill above the ruins of Babylon and the abandoned construction projects stand as a ghostly reminder that God's prophecies never fail. Well, and I've heard some stories, Pastor Ross, about the great lengths he went to try to reestablish himself as the ancient ruler of Babylon. He had pictures of him and Nebuchadnezzar everywhere, and he was riding in an imitation chariot of Nebuchadnezzar and tried to portray himself. In reincarnation, it wouldn't make sense with Islam theology, but he was kind of fantasizing. And he hated Israel so much that he thought, I can disprove the prophecy. I'll rebuild the ancient city. Construction stopped twice during the two Gulf Wars, and then ultimately came to an end. And I've heard that it either just happened or will happen soon, that UNESCO is going to declare the ruins of Babylon a historic site so it can never be rebuilt. Just going to show that God's prophecy in Isaiah 13, it'll never be rebuilt, it'll never be inhabited, could not be overthrown.
2: You know, it's interesting, Pastor, when you look at the Bible, you sometimes the Old Testament is being described as the story of two cities. On the one end, you have Jerusalem, representing, you know, God's dwelling place and the truth and way of salvation. And then you've got the opposite of that being Babylon. Mm-hmm. And, of course, historically, you had the Babylonians that conquered and destroyed Jerusalem and took the Jews captive. But then God's people came out of Babylon and rebuilt the temple in Jerusalem. So that same theme of Babylon and Jerusalem kind of follows all the way, not only in the Old Testament, but we even see some of that in the New Testament. In the New Testament, you've got a whole chapter talking about a woman this time, and her name is Babylon.
1: Yeah. Babylon's actually mentioned, I think, six times in the book of Revelation. And chapter 17 pretty clearly identifies who Babylon is. It's interesting that even in the New Testament times, the apostles used the word Babylon to kind of refer to Rome, because the Romans were occupying Israel like the Babylonians had once done. And well, I better not say too much, because we've got a free offer that's going to tell people about who is Babylon in the book of Revelation.
2: That's right. We've got a book called The Scarlet Woman. And the reason we have that title, it's because you read the description in Revelation 17. This woman, Babylon, she's dressed in scarlet. And we'll be happy to send that to anyone who calls and asks. That is the free offer for this evening, called The Scarlet Woman. The number to call is 800-835-6747. You can ask for that by name, The Scarlet Woman, or dial #250. Say Bible Answers Live, and then ask for that free offer. And we'll send you a digital download. So two ways that you're going to be able to receive that offer. And I hope you take advantage of it. It's a great read. It's an important study, because part of the three angels' messages, God's last warning message, talks about Babylon being fallen. So understanding who Babylon is, what it represents, that's an important truth.
1: And yeah, it's amazing that I still run into some Christian pastors that say, oh yeah, ancient Babylon's going to be rebuilt. They're totally missing not only the prophecy in Isaiah that said it would not be, but what Revelation's really talking about. So you owe it to yourself, friends, to pick up this study guide. You'll be blessed.
2: All right. Well, before we go to the phone lines, as we always do, let's start with prayer. Mm-hmm. Dear Father, we thank you once again that we have this time to open up your word and study. And Father, we always want to ask your blessing upon this program. Wherever the people might be who are listening, we just pray, Lord, that you guide them and be with us here in the studio as you search the scriptures to find a clearer understanding of Bible truth. For we ask this in Jesus' name. Amen.
1: Amen.
2: We're going to go to the phone lines. We've got Elijah listening in Arizona, and he has a question about the judgment. Elijah, welcome to the program.
3: Yes. My question was, when if you do something and you repent and you never do it again and ask God for forgiveness, at the time of judgment, will God show it to everyone?
1: No, if you've repented of your sins and you've asked God to forgive you, the Bible tells us that he takes our sins and he casts them into the depths of the sea. I'm trying to remember that verse. I used to know it by heart. But if they're not repented of, you can read in Luke 12:3, wherefore whatever you have spoken in the dark will be heard in the light, and what you've spoken in the ear in inner rooms will be proclaimed from the housetops. So the Lord basically says, you know, everything's going to be made manifest and open to the eyes of whom we have to do. But if our sins are forgiven, they're under the blood, he buries them in the depths of the sea, and he doesn't remember them anymore. He forgives and forgets our sins, so to speak.
2: Yeah, Micah chapter 7, verse 19.
1: Thank you.
2: Is the verse you're referring to there. All right, thank you. Next caller that we have is Gary, and he's got a question related to Revelation. Gary, welcome to the program.
4: Thank you. In Revelation 8:7, it says the world will end by fire and hail. But we're seeing a lot of weather events that have that come true. Are we in tribulation, or are we just in perilous times?
1: Yeah, well, I certainly do believe, Gary, that we are seeing an acceleration of natural disasters. I've actually got a chart where insurance companies, of course, they make the money and insuring against disasters. They show that all different kinds of disasters seem to be on the increase. Now, of course, you know, they're blaming global warming for that and other things. But I don't think we're in the great time of trouble, because that's when the seven last plagues fall. I think we're in a time that's leading up to what you call the small time of trouble. You know, Jesus said there's going to be wars, rumors of wars, earthquakes in different places. But the end isn't yet. And so these things accelerate like labor pains get closer together before a woman has

0: I'm studying Hebrews, mm-hmm. and I'm having a hard time with chapter 7. Okay, I understand it's about the priesthood, and it's talking about the order of Melchizedek and the order of Aaron and the law and the covenant, but I thought we didn't know even know who Melchizedek is. How does that fit in here in chapter 7?
1: I think Paul, we believe, wrote Hebrews. Paul is showing that Melchizedek, who appears in the Old Testament, is an allegory of Christ. Most of the priests came from the tribe of Aaron. But Paul is saying there were some priests of God that didn't come from Israel at all, such as Melchizedek. When you look in the Old Testament, it says four or five interesting things about Melchizedek. First of all, it doesn't say where he came from. We know he was a king of Salem that later became known as Jerusalem, which means city of peace. And Jesus is our king of peace of the New Jerusalem. It says the word Melchizedek means king of righteousness. Jesus is our king of righteousness. He brought Abraham bread and wine, and Jesus made the covenant with the bread and the wine with the disciples. And so there's a lot of analogies of Melchizedek, who is a king and a priest. Jesus is our high priest and our king. So Paul is showing that he was a type of Christ who is without beginning or end. We don't know what happened to Melchizedek. He appears and disappears in the Bible. We don't know his genealogy. So that's why Paul is saying all that.
2: Mm-hmm. He's also laying the foundation that Christ's priesthood, his heavenly ministry, is superior to that of the Levitical priesthood. Mm-hmm. Because obviously Jesus didn't come through the tribe of Levi, he came through the tribe of Judah. So right. Some have said, well, how can he be a priest if he's not part of the tribe of Levi? Paul is making the argument in Hebrews saying, well, he's actually part or a symbol. Melchizedek is a symbol or a type of Christ's priesthood, which is even greater than that of the Levitical priesthood, because Abraham gave a tithe to Melchizedek.
1: Mm-hmm.
2: So that's his argument. Yeah. He's kind of portraying this high priestly ministry of Jesus far superior to that of the Hebrew or the Levitical priesthood.
1: You got a good series on Hebrews. I should let you answer that.
2: Oh, no, that's a good, you gave a good answer. That's a great study. It really is. All right. Thank you, Karen. We got Glenn listening in Ohio. Question about Acts chapter 2. Glenn, welcome to the program.
3: Good evening, and thank you very much for taking my call.
1: Yeah.
3: Now, historically, Christianity is not a religion that was practiced till about four centuries after the apostles. If that's the case, what doctrine did the apostles adhere to in Acts 2:42? Then, if the statement about the history of Christianity is not true, when did Christianity come on the scene, and where did the name come from?
1: Well, it tells us they first called them Christians. It's right in the Bible, in the book of Acts, it says they first called them Christians in Antioch. So that's back in the days of the apostles. So I'm not sure where you heard that the religion of Christianity did not begin until four centuries after Christ. The organized Catholic Church may not have begun until that point, but Christianity began in the Old Testament.
2: And that verse you're talking about, Pastor, like Acts chapter 11, verse 26, where it says, as you mentioned, in Antioch, the believers were called Christians.
1: Mm-hmm.
2: So that's kind of the origin of the name. And, of course, the early church, for the first 100 years, they were taught by the apostles, who were taught by Christ directly.
1: Right.
2: So the church was growing, it was evangelistic, they were faithful to the word. And it wasn't until the legalization of Christianity in 313 and the rise of the papal power of the Catholic Church, that we begin to see some compromise taking place, where the church began to wander away from the simple truths of the Bible.
1: Church was organized, even in Acts chapter 6, they're appointing deacons, and then they're having, Paul is appointing elders.
2: And they had a council in Jerusalem?
1: Yeah, so they didn't maybe have a big Vatican, but mm-hmm. they certainly were an organized religion at that point.
2: Okay, thank you, Glenn.
1: Good question, Glenn.
2: We've got Nicole listening in Michigan, and she's asking about the Day of Atonement. Nicole, welcome to the program.
4: Hi, good evening. How are you?
1: Good. How are you?
4: Good. My question is, when Babylon came and destroyed Jerusalem, the sanctuary,
1: mm-hmm.
4: The ark was taken and hidden. So when Nehemiah and Ezra went back to rebuild the city, and they started to perform the various ceremonies, mainly the Day of Atonement. How are they keeping the Day of Atonement if the Ark of the Covenant was not in the most holy place?
1: Good question. And, there's all I have on that is speculation.

0: and I've never read anything definitive. But you're right. The real ark, the original ark that was made during the time of Moses, captured once by the Philistines, recovered. Then when Nebuchadnezzar came and besieged the city, it was hidden somewhere, and it's probably still hidden there. No, Solomon did not give it to the Queen of Sheba, as our Ethiopian friends say, because it appears again later during the time of King Josiah. But as near as we can tell, when they rebuilt the temple, they put some facsimile of the ark in there so that the priest could put blood on it during the Day of Atonement. But they were hoping that God would restore to them the place of the original ark. So I don't think they ever made a copy of it. At least I don't see any record of that. But they put, I think, some kind of facsimile of it with a golden horn so they could put the blood on it.
1: Right. Of course, what made the Ark of the Covenant so special was the law written by the finger of God on the tables of stone inside the Ark.
0: Right.
1: That could never be reproduced. So they had, like you say, maybe a box of some kind or something to kind of represent where it stood in the most holy place.
0: Yep.
1: Okay, thanks, Nicole. Good question. We got Dana listening in New York, and she's calling about what does the Bible say about praise dancing? Dana, welcome to the program.
2: Yes, hi. How are you all doing?
0: Doing very well, thank you.
2: All right, God bless you both. So my question is, what do you think about modern praise dancing, where some churches may have an individual or group, mostly females, dressed in a long dress of some sort, and then they perform different bodily movements to a gospel song? What do you think about that form of worship, and is it biblical?
0: Well, you're asking, is it biblical? There's only three or four examples of dancing. Now, the word dance is mentioned more than three or four times, but you've got, of course, where David danced before the ark. That was not in the temple or on the Sabbath day. He's bringing the ark up to the house of God. Then you have when the women came out following a victory, like when David and Saul beat the Philistines, the women came out and sang songs, and that was customary that they'd go out and greet and celebrate a victory. When Miriam led the women after crossing the Red Sea because of the victory over the Egyptians, they would sing. The women only dance with women. This is not happening in the sanctuary. The ones who led out in praise and music in the sanctuary were typically the Levites and the sons of Asaph, which were, I think, Levites, if I'm not mistaken. They were the musicians. I was reading about that this week in 1 Chronicles, I think 25. But I don't see any example of women dancing or recreating songs in the temple on the Sabbath.
1: And the type of dancing, as you mentioned, Pastor Doug, is very different even from what we see today in some churches. Even today, if you go to Israel and you go to the Wailing Wall, even on Friday evening or on the Sabbath, you'll have two groups. You have the men on the one side, you have the woman on the other side, and they usually form a circle, and they'll sing and they'll move around in a circle. That's a little different than having four or five people standing on the stage, you know, waving a banner or moving around to music with a scarf or something. It was a totally different type of celebration.
0: Yeah, the focus in Israel at the Wailing Wall, of course, that's not even in the temple. That's
1: right
0: on the wall outside. The focus there was really just to welcome the Sabbath, and they usually were singing some kind of a biblical song. It was usually repeating some biblical promise or song. Yeah, I've seen this before. I know just what you're talking about, and I just couldn't picture that happening in the synagogue of Jesus. Anyway... thanks. I appreciate your question.
1: All right. Next caller that we have is Junith, listening in Nevada, and she's asking about Hagar. Junith, welcome to the program.
3: Hi. Hello.
0: Hi.
3: Hello, and good evening to both of you. Thanks for taking my call. My question is, what could have happened that Hagar and Abram did not have Ishmael?
0: Okay. Well, if Ishmael was not in the picture, of course, if Sarah did not encourage Abraham to use Hagar as a surrogate, I guess it was more than a surrogate, a concubine, then Isaac would have been born, and a lot of the problems that are in the world today between the descendants of Ishmael and the descendants of Isaac would probably not be happening. If you're asking, what if Hagar did not have a child? Well, then again, it would probably be a non-event. Eventually, Sarah would have. So whenever you say, what if, you start to speculate, and you can go wild trying to speculate how God would have orchestrated things, because you really don't know.
1: Mm-hmm.
0: people say, what would have happened if Eve ate the fruit and Adam didn't? Have you ever heard that one?
1: Mm-hmm. Yeah.
0: So I don't even try to answer that. Because you'll lose every time.
1: You don't know. All right. Well, thank you, Junith. We've got Julie in South Dakota. She's got a question about the close of probation. Julie, welcome to the program.
4: Well, thank you. Appreciate you taking my call. I was wondering if there's a correlation between the closing of probation with God shutting the door to Noah's Ark 7 days prior to the rain, because I was thinking maybe like 7 years prior to Jesus returning that God would, you know, close the door to salvation and we could no longer be saved during those 7 years.
0: Well, is there a correlation? There is, in the sense that life went on outside the ark for a period of time, even after their destiny was sealed. I don't think the 7 days of Noah, because it's not a prophecy, are representing 7 years. For one thing, can you imagine what the world would look like after 1 year of the oceans and fresh water being blood and men being scorched with great heat and people suffering with a noisome sore? I think the time for the seven plagues is going to be more like the time of the 10 plagues that fell on Egypt. When you track that, it probably happened within a period of about a month and a half. It came in quick order, like the plagues that fell on Job. It seemed like they came rather quickly, lasted a few weeks. And so I don't see the seven last plagues when probation closes. There's really no purpose in God allowing the world to suffer for 7 years with the righteous still here, surrounded with that misery. There's no, they can't be lost. There's no benefit. No one's being converted.
1: Yeah, we do have a verse on that also. Revelation chapter 18, verse 8. Mm-hmm. Easy verse to remember. It's talking about the plagues, so that we know the plagues come after probation closes. It says, therefore, a plague, speaking of Babylon, will come in 1 day, death and mourning and famine, and she shall be utterly burned with fire. So the Bible seems to indicate that, yes, once probation closes and the plagues begin to fall, once the plagues start falling, it's about the period of a year. Yeah. And if you look at the makeup of the plagues, like you say, the earth probably can't keep going much longer if all of this, you know, the plagues are falling, and like you say, the sea's turning to blood, the fresh water's turning to blood, there's famine, you know, the intense heat, fires. So, all right, hopefully that helps.
0: Thank you.
1: Next caller that we have is Wade in Minnesota. Wade, welcome to the program. You have a question about 2 Thessalonians.
5: Yeah, thank you. Yeah, I'm trying to figure out who the he is in 2 Thessalonians 2:7 and when that verse will be fulfilled.
0: Yeah, well, let's read this for our friends that are listening. Speaking of, we believe, the Antichrist power, it says, for the mystery of lawlessness is already at work. He who now restrains will do so until he is taken out of the way. So the he is capital H. The Holy Spirit is going to restrain the work of the devil, the lawless one. So are you wondering about the he there who does the restraining? I believe that's the Spirit. Is that your understanding?
5: Yes.
0: Yeah.
1: Yeah.
0: Yeah. Yeah. So the Holy Spirit is restraining. And you can read in the days of Noah, when wickedness increased in the earth, God's Spirit was restraining. It says, my Spirit will not always strive with men. There'll come a day when once again the Spirit will be withdrawn and no longer strive with people. And then kind of demons have free reign at that point, and it's going to get pretty hairy, scary on the world at that time.
1: All right.
0: Thank you.
1: Next caller that we have is Ryan in New Mexico. Ryan, welcome to the program.
6: Hello. How y'all doing today?
0: Doing good. Thank you for calling.
6: My question is, isn't the seven-day cycle have Babylonian roots that started from, it would be sun worship?
0: All right, well, let's talk about that. It is true the Babylonians also recognize a seven-day week. Most of the world, well, everyone in the world recognizes a seven-day week now. The Babylonians, they worship the sun on the first day of the week. And then Egypt also, the sun was the principal god of worship with the Greeks and the Romans. It was Apollo, Jupiter. And that's why you get the word Sunday. So in that sense, the Sunday part of the Babylonian worship trickled down through other empires. And when we were talking about Babylon earlier, not only was there a war between Israel and Babylon, but you go back to the Tower of Babel, mm-hmm. and it you can see two camps actually split way back then. But the weekly cycle begins in Genesis, where God creates the world in 6 days, and then he creates another day as a day of rest that we call the seventh day and the Sabbath. That didn't come from the Babylonians. That the Bible tells us that goes all the way back to the beginning.
1: And it's not just the sun god that was worshipped, you know, for one day during the week. Of course, you have Monday, which is connected with the moon god. And so, you know, all of these pagan traditions and cultures, they would look to the heavens and they'd see these different planets and they would name them a god and they'd worship them on a specific day. But what's amazing is that they also followed a seven-day week, yep. Seven-day cycle. And there's nothing in the natural realm. You know, it's not because the earth is spinning on its, you know, axis, mm-hmm. or it's going around the sun or the moon. All of, you know, you talk about years and you've got months and you've got days. We can see something in nature. But when it comes to the seven-day week, the only evidence for that, or the only reason for that, is back in Genesis chapter 1.
0: Yep, absolutely. Well, thank you. Appreciate that. Maybe we have time for another call before our break.
1: All right, we've got James listening in Texas. James, welcome to the program.
7: Yes, sir. Hi. Thank you for taking my call tonight.
0: Uh-huh.
7: My question is, Does God have a sin, like in, I've read in Exodus chapter 20, verses 3 through 5, where it does say, where even God says himself that he is a jealous God. But ain't jealousy a sin?
0: Good question. Yeah. God says, I'm a jealous God. And this is an emotion that is appropriate. If a man is married, he loves his wife, and he feels no protection or possessiveness if someone is infringing on the relationship, that is unnatural. When God says he's a jealous God, it means he loves us, and he's not willing to share that love with another god or an idol. That is normal. That is healthy. And so some people are obsessed with inappropriate jealousy. They're just not trusting their spouse when there's no reason for distrust. That's inappropriate. So we think about a person who's, you know, jealous that someone else is prospering. That's inappropriate. But the biblical jealousy that you would have in a love relationship is normal and acceptable. This is what God is talking about.
1: Okay, very good. Well, I'm looking at the clock, Pastor Doug. We've got 20 seconds before we're going to take a break. Of course, the program's not over. We're just halfway through.
0: Mess is yet to come.
1: That's right.
0: Don't
1: so
0: go friends,
1: stand by. We'll be call your friends. Tell them, you know, we've still got a half an hour to answer your Bible questions, and we'll be back in just a few moments. We'll take a break and then answer more Bible questions.
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0: We are back. Welcome, friends, again to Bible Answers Live. 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We are streaming on the Amazing Facts Facebook page, the Doug Batchelor Facebook, YouTube channel, and a number of other outlets. And we're just so thankful that we could be studying the Word with you. My name is Doug Batchelor.
1: My name is John Ross, and we've got Jay in Canada that is standing by with a question about 1 Timothy chapter 2. Jay, welcome to the program.
12: Yeah, so my question is for that verse. It says, I do not permit a woman to teach or to have authority for, over a man. She must remain silent. My question is that just for the culture of the day, or is that still applied today, maybe only in the church, or just applied today in general?
0: No, I think that generally speaking, in spiritual matters, Paul's not saying that, you know, in a marriage there are areas in domestic life where women are in charge. You know, Karen and I have a good working relationship. There are certain things that she does and certain things that I do, and she is the chief of certain areas. But when it comes to being the priest of the family, spiritual leader, and the church is an extension, church is a combination of families, men are supposed to be the spiritual leaders in their households. Now, in the case where a woman becomes a believer and she's married to an unbeliever, she will need to take the lead on teaching the children the Word. But in a regular Christian family, the man should be taking the lead. And you only see men offering sacrifice and fulfilling the priestly functions in the Bible. So there is a distinction in roles. But does that mean a woman can never speak in the church? No, because we have examples in the Bible where women did speak. But it's talking about having teaching of the authority. The final authority was to rest with the men.
1: Also, if you read on a little further in the chapter, Paul talks about having all things done decently and in order. It appears that there were some issues that were being addressed, especially in the church of Corinth, where there was a little bit of chaos from time to time, it seems, in the church, where people were talking over other people and there was too much noise, and perhaps the woman in the group in the church were calling down to their men who were sitting in a different area. And Paul is saying, no, let's keep reverent, let's do everything decent and in order, and you know, this is not the time to talk back and forth during the service.
0: I know it probably surprises people. You and I have traveled a lot, and we've been in churches where in the Middle East, in India, the men and women do not sit together. And the object, they're figuring, you know, keep your mind pure, so they separate them. And women in Corinth were maybe calling across the aisle, so to speak, or up to the balcony, and asking their husbands questions, kind of embarrassing their husbands. And Paul said, talk at home. Don't do that here.
1: Yeah. In other words, they were calling down to their husband, did you hear that? Are you listening? Pay attention. All right. Next caller that we have is Amanda in Nebraska. Amanda, welcome to the program.
13: Hello.
0: Hi. Thanks for calling.
13: Yeah, I just had a question on Leviticus 19:23-25. Do you have any idea what that significance could be?
0: Yeah, let me read that for our friends. When you come into the land and you've planted all kinds of trees for food, then you shall count their fruit as uncircumcised. 3 years it shall be uncircumcised to you, it shall not be eaten. But in the fourth year all the fruit shall be holy, a praise to the Lord. In the fifth year you may eat its fruit, and it may yield to you its increase. I am the Lord your God. That in particular? Or are you talking about I think that's the main one you're talking about. Is that right, Amanda?
13: Yeah. Mm-hmm.
0: Yeah, I know that
13: sounds... I'm just not sure what that could refer to.
0: Yeah, I know that may seem a little odd, but there are actually trees that start bearing fruit. They, just like a lot of creatures, they have a maturity where the fruit will be, I think, the best after a few years of bearing. If you strip a tree too much when it's young, it also might not survive. It's almost like it needs to grow a little bit, and then you're going to have the best fruit. There may be a spiritual analogy to that. Often the first fruits belong to the Lord when it came to animals giving birth. And so this may have been something where they said, you know, take the fruit, give it to the creatures, but it belongs to the Lord for the first few years.
1: And then actually the promise is it'll produce even more fruit.
0: Yeah.
1: And we know that if the plant has a chance to kind of, you know, those first few years, it's important. So there's practical reasons, but also it's a recognition that everything comes from God. He provides food mm-hmm. for us. He sustains us. So it's dual application, I think.
0: Yeah.
1: Dual meaning there. Thank you, Amanda. We've got Ellen listening in North Carolina, and she's got a question about the second commandment. Ellen, welcome to the program.
14: Oh, hi. Thank you so much, Pastor,
0: yeah.
14: for taking my call. I just have to thank you. My family has learned so much from this program. Thank you for this ministry. The second commandment, pretty basic, and I'm having trouble. I know Jesus said, you know, remember me, and he was a man. So, and also with, you know, different teachings and even in Sunday school for the children or Saturday school for the children with kids' stories and pictures of Jesus, movies of Jesus, the Ten Commandments. Could you speak about that, please, in terms of what it says in Deuteronomy and the Second Commandment?
0: Yes, it's in both Deuteronomy and in Exodus where you find the Ten Commandments. And let me just read it for our friends. You'll not make for yourself a carved image, any likeness of anything in the heaven above, or that is in the earth beneath, or that is in the water under the earth. You shall not bow down yourself to them nor serve them. For I, the Lord your God, am a jealous God, visiting the iniquity of the fathers on the children unto the third and fourth generations of those that hate me, but showing mercy unto thousands of those who love me and keep my commandments. God did not want us making images of anything and worshiping it. This is not a complete or comprehensive prohibition about making any kind of a likeness of anything by itself. It's a do not make a likeness and bow down to it. Proof for that would be a little later you see in the Bible where God instructs Moses to make a bronze serpent of all things. Jesus even refers to that. They looked at it and they were lived. They were healed from the venom. When Solomon built the temple, he put this great big bronze bathtub that held the water for the priest to wash. It wasn't for them to climb in. It was on 12 oxen. Now, they weren't to pray to the oxen, and they all knew that. It was just ornamental. In the sanctuary, God told them that they were to engrave angels on the walls of the holy place and in the veil. So God wouldn't say, don't do this, don't make any kind of a likeness of anything, or you'll be killed. And then say, now don't forget to make images of cherubim on top of the ark. There are two angels on top of the ark. The key is we shouldn't pray to these things. Now, there is a risk. You know, I think whenever we start making representations or facsimiles or paintings or statues of Jesus, some people are, you know, like inclined to pray to those things or think there's some kind of a sacred relic. During the time of Hezekiah, when the people started burning incense to the bronze serpent that somehow had survived all those years, he said, that's just a piece of brass, and he crushed it and threw it away. Just like Moses crushed the golden calf and said, drink the water. Don't worship these things. So I don't know if that helps a little bit. It's not a sin to make a representation of something. We need to be careful if people are... I know I'm kind of hemming and hawing here because I sure don't want to lead anyone wrong. I was with Karen in Russia. It's interesting, the Catholic Church prays to statues, but in the Orthodox Church, they pray to paintings. And we brought as gifts to Russia paintings from the Book of Revelation, because we were doing a Revelation seminar. When the pastors saw that, they kind of rolled their eyes thinking, what's happened to the American church? Because they tell their people, he said, these folks are going to pin that up on the wall and put a candle in front of it, and they're going to pray to this picture that you've got from the Book of Revelation. And I thought, oh, man, I don't want to do anything to make anyone stumble. Mm-hmm. So you got to keep that in mind as well. You know, a lot of good Christian people might have a picture of Jesus or the Last Supper on the wall, and they don't pray to it. And it's not any kind of a relic. It's a piece of art. So there's a balance there. But if you have any doubts, do the safe thing.
1: Okay, thank you very much. Next caller that we have is Paul in Australia. And he has a question about John chapter 8, verse 56. Paul, welcome to the program.
15: Thank you so much for answering my call. My question is John chapter 8, verse 56. Jesus said to the Jews, that is Abram, your father Abram is saying, my day, I rejoice. So which means that is Abram in the heaven or is not in the heaven? If in the heaven, why the Bible is not recorded? And if it's not in the heaven, why did Jesus say that?
0: Yeah, when Jesus said, Abraham saw my day and he rejoiced, your father Abram rejoiced to see. That means he rejoiced looking forward to his day. When Abraham took his son up on the mountain and offered his only begotten son, he didn't quite complete the offering because an angel stopped him. God, I think, revealed to Abraham, I am going to give my son. And Abraham understood that God so loved the world, he would give his son. He saw, Abraham then saw on Mount Moriah, the day of Christ's coming. He understood what the mission of Christ was, and he rejoiced. It doesn't mean Abraham was up in heaven looking down and rejoicing, because Abraham's dead. He's sleeping until the resurrection. So it says Abraham slept.
1: So one might say that Abraham saw it in vision, perhaps.
0: Yeah.
1: God revealed to him what was yet to come.
0: Yeah, yeah. Exactly.
1: Okay, very good. Well, thank you. Thanks, Paul. Hopefully that helps. We've got Joseph in Florida. And Joseph is asking a question about Matthew chapter 18. Joseph, welcome to the program.
16: Hi, thank you for taking my call.
0: Yeah.
16: The question I had was, when Peter had asked Jesus, how many times should I forgive my brother? And he said up to seven times, thinking that that was, you know, the limit or the yeah. ultimate. And Jesus referred, seven times 70. Was he reflecting to the 70-week prophecy, the 490-day year prophecy of Daniel 9:24 that God had allotted to the Jewish nation to repent?
0: You know, that's very perceptive, because Daniel in chapter 9 is praying, and God had been so merciful with the nation. He's wondering how long, will you bear with your people? Because God answers and says 70 weeks are cut off for the nation. There would be 70 times 7, 490 years of mercy now. And you find sevens often associated with forgiveness. It says God cast seven devils out of Mary Magdalene. A righteous man falls seven times and rises again. Job says, he will deliver me in six times. Yes, seven, no evil will befall me. So the number seven is often associated with perfect forgiveness, which is probably why Peter said seven times, but Jesus said, no, 70 times seven. Now, God is not in heaven with a ledger that is counting how many times you sin, because all of us listening probably would have used up our 490 times a long time ago. He's basically saying that as long as we're willing to genuinely repent, he will forgive. So, beautiful thought. But I do think there's kind of an allusion there he's making.
1: That's right. Sort of, there is a probationary time coming.
0: Yeah.
1: Yep. Forgiveness does end at some point. All right. Thank you. We've got Chelsea in Florida. Chelsea, welcome to Bible Answers Live.
17: Hi. Good evening. How are
0: evening.
17: You both?
0: Good. Thanks for calling.
17: Great. So I basically had a question and just needed some advice for this. So my question is, how do I explain to other Christians of different denominational backgrounds basically the importance of studying biblical doctrines, like the truth about hell, the second coming, and also if they've never been exposed to, like, the three angels message and the truth in Revelation, like, for example, like if we're studying the truth about hellfire, and then like maybe if someone says, well, these details don't really matter. It just matters if we all believe in Jesus Christ and that he's our savior and that's it. We don't have to really study the details. So how do I explain the importance of these doctrines to them?
0: Well, that's a great question. And I was exercising my mind about that just last week in visiting with some friends. A lot of Christians will say, well, as long as we love the Lord. And it is true that love for God is premier, and there are going to be Christians from many faiths in heaven. But understanding doctrine affects our picture of God. For example, the unbiblical teaching that the wicked burn through ceaseless ages for the sins of one lifetime, it distorts the picture of God and makes him look like he is unjust and he enjoys watching his creatures suffer. There is a hell and there is a punishment, and people need to understand that. But the idea that zillions of years go by and they've never even begun burning is just a horrific thought when you think about it. And the Bible doesn't teach that. So understanding the truth about that doctrine actually sets you free. And Jesus said the truth will set you free. So I would tell people that misunderstanding the particulars changes their ability to love God. They can love him more when they understand the truth.
1: And then also, I think it's important for us to realize that as we near the end of time, the truths that have been revealed in Scripture, and especially in prophecy, are extremely important to help us so we are not deceived, because Jesus said in the last days, there will be many false prophets and many false Christs, and they deceive many. Mm-hmm. So we need to test everything by the Word of God. And so understanding these important truths will be a safeguard to help us in the last days in particular. For example, before Jesus came the first time, people had different ideas. But if you didn't understand the nature of Christ's first coming, mm-hmm. meaning that he was going to come as a Savior, and you thought he was going to come as a conquering king, if you misunderstood how Christ was going to come, well, you very likely would reject him.
0: Yeah.
1: So at the last days, understanding how Jesus will come and the scenes connected with that becomes very important, because we don't want to be set up by the devil impersonating the second coming of Jesus.
0: Good point, yeah. The person, if not knowing the truth about that doctrine, can set them up for a major deception.
1: Absolutely.
0: Hope that helps. Thank you, Chelsea. A good point.
1: All right, we've got Jordan in Georgia. Jordan, welcome to the program.
18: I just had a question on how do I study the Bible and like take notes and stuff like that.
0: That's a good question. Everyone does it a little different. I know Karen, when she's listening to a sermon, she's got a separate pad. She takes notes and she sticks them in her Bible, and her Bible ends up being twice its original size because she's inserting papers all the time. Some people, when they're studying the Bible, I have a color-coded, it's like a pencil that's got three or four different colored crayons in it that I can click down, and I underline, and the different colors mean different things. So as I'm preaching, it helps me highlight. And then I take a pencil and I write in the margin a few words. So that helps me in my Bible study. We use Bible software. I use a program called Logos where I can actually make notes in the software that will reappear later. So I save my notes and you can copy them and back them up so you don't ever lose them. And, so some people now are transferring a lot of their study to digital notes in Bible study. And that's actually, computers have accelerated my study ability 100 times mm-hmm. from when I started.
1: I've got a whole bunch of stuff on my computer, but the most important file that I've got on my computer are all of the sermon notes and the study notes over the years. I make sure I back that up on the cloud because I don't want to lose that. I like to study, and I like to do cross-reference. I like to read commentaries on the different verses mm-hmm. and then kind of condense it down to a central thought of what's the takeaway from that verse, so to speak. Yeah. And then I like to keep that together. So find something that works, and it'll enhance your Bible study.
0: Yeah. Some people take more notes. Some people actually use a recorder. When I'm driving down the road, I have a tape recorder, an old-fashioned little handheld tape recorder, and I record thoughts that come to me because I know I'll forget by the time I get home.
1: All right, thank you. Next caller that we have is Cindy, and she is listening in Florida. Cindy, welcome to Bible Answers Live.
19: Thank you, pastors. I appreciate your ministry. I've been watching Pastor
20: Ross on my YouTube on Sabbath School on Daniel and Pentacles of Prophecy. I watched Pastor Batchelor. So my question in general is regarding Daniel and Revelation. Why did Christ in prophecy use like animals, the rams, the goat, the bear, earth, water, all those?
0: Right, the different symbols. Well, two things. One, he uses the symbols because most of the apocalyptic prophecies were written while God's people were captive under another nation. You had, for instance, Babylon had occupied the Jews when Daniel had his prophecies, and some of the prophecies talk about the fall of Babylon. So those things are couched in symbols. Babylon's a lion, for example. By the way, when they excavated Babylon, they found lions with wings on the walls, which is what they saw in vision. Then another thing to keep in mind is the Israelites were shepherds. There was a nation of shepherds to begin with. So when it's talking about the sheep and the goat that are fighting, those are clean animals. Then you get to the bear, the leopard, the lion. Those are unclean animals. There's actually meaning there as well. So, these common animals were used as symbols. And, in the Bible, a lamb, of course, a type of Christ. Water represented a multitude of people. Stormy waters represented times of trouble. These symbols are given other places. Jesus said that, I speak to you in parables that the wise will understand. He wants us to dig a little bit.
1: And, of course, some of the things that are revealed in prophecy really had to do with kingdoms that were in power at the time. So, for example, if you go to the first century early Christian church, there are things revealed in Bible prophecy that probably those who were in power, had they clearly understood it, might have brought even more persecution. So it was couched in symbolism that the wise would understand it, those who are studying, but those who shouldn't know about it didn't understand it. And that was true all through the Middle Ages, through the Dark Ages.
0: Okay. Hope that helps a little.
1: All right. Next caller that we have is, let's see, we've got Janet in California. Janet, welcome to the program.
21: Hi. Yeah, my question is, so if you're saved and when you die, you go to heaven. And when people die, a lot of people say that, okay, they're in heaven now and they're with other loved ones or friends or whatever. But in the Bible, when it talks about Jesus coming back for his people, it says how the dead will go and then the living. So where are you really when you're dead?
0: Yeah, you're very perceptive. It's a lot of misunderstandings about this. You know, you read that passage in 2 Corinthians where it says to be absent from the body is to be present with the Lord. And for a believer, your next conscious thought when you die is the resurrection. But it hasn't happened yet. So the dead are not up there now roaming around looking down on us. The Bible tells us in Ecclesiastes chapter 9, the living know they'll die. The dead don't know anything. David says in Psalms, the dead do not praise the Lord. Hezekiah repeats something similar. Jesus said, our friend Lazarus is asleep. So when a person dies, they are sleeping a dreamless sleep with no consciousness of time. So for them, the next conscious thought, if they're saved, is the second coming. The trumpet blows. They come out of the graves. Right now, they are resting in peace. That's why you get that on the tombstones that used to say RIP, RIP, resting in peace. So until the resurrection, the judgment hasn't happened yet. So for the Lord to take people and put them in heaven or hell before the resurrection and before the judgment and then pull them out again to judge them wouldn't make any sense. What confuses people is they forget that God lives outside of time. For us in this world, the resurrection hasn't happened. People are asleep. The Bible says those that are in their graves will hear his voice and come forth. Where are they? They're in their graves until the resurrection. So we have a study guide. We can send a free copy of that to Janet and anyone who wants to know about that subject.
1: Yeah, just call the number 800-835-6747, and you can ask for the study guide. It's called Are the Dead Really Dead? We'll be happy to send it to anyone who calls and asks. That's 800-835-6747. You can also dial #250 on your smartphone, say Bible Answers Live, ask for the study guide, Are the Dead Really Dead? and we can send it to you digitally so you'll be able to read it right along. We also have a website called deathtruth.com that's filled with a lot of great studies and resources and sermons, so take a look at that. All right, thank you. Do we have Patty on the line? Patty in Idaho.
2: Hi. Hi, pastors.
0: Hi, how are you?
2: Good, good. I have a question. I think I'm really trying to gain some better understanding of God's character, my question. But Revelation 7, or 1:7, says, he is coming with the clouds, every eye will see him, even those who pierced him. And so my question is it, I guess I operate under the idea that those who pierced him are not saved, so they should be a part of the second resurrection after the millennium. But he does a special, or what seems to me a special resurrection for those, which I know God's character is perfect, but me as a human, when I read this, I can't help but think it's boastful.
0: Yeah. Well, I do believe that when the Lord comes, there is a special resurrection. Jesus said at his trial to the high priest, hereafter you will see the Son of Man coming in the clouds of glory on the right hand of power. So there will be some who are raised that actually see that. And it's like a special resurrection. It's an exception.
1: But it's also just in response to the demand. They wanted evidence. Mm-hmm. They said, are you the Christ? And they kept pushing him. And finally Jesus said, well, if you want evidence, you'll get it. You'll see me coming in the clouds of glory.
0: Yes, absolutely. You know, Pastor Ross, we don't have time to run another question before we take our break. Some people may not know that we take the break in two sections here. We have some who are listening on satellite radio, and they sign off on a different clock than those who are on land-based stations. For those who are on the land-based stations, if you stay by, we're going to take a few moments and go through some rapid-fire Bible questions that come in on the Internet. And if you have those questions, we're going to tell you how to send them in just a moment. For the rest of you, God bless. If you've not made your decision to make Jesus Lord of your life, do that now. We'll be back.
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1: Hello, friends. 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BLQuestions@amazingfacts.org. Pastor Doug, first question tonight. Why do we wear shoes in church if being in the presence of God is on holy ground?
0: Well, there are a few exceptions in the Bible when it tells us that God told Joshua and he told Moses, take your shoes off, you're on holy ground. They were in the physical presence of the Christ and God's glory at that time. It doesn't tell us that the Levites were to take their shoes off when they went into the temple. And, you know, they were ministering for the Lord. So the high priest may have done that when he went in on the holy days, on the, what do you call, the Day of Atonement. But I think on day-to-day, they were, you know, busy butchering animals and stuff. Some countries do. If that's the custom, for respect, I'd say do whatever they do. You and I were at a church in India that had over 100,000 members in several services. They all took off their shoes before they came in. It was really, and they managed, most of them got their shoes back after the service. So I'd say whatever, do whatever is respectful.
1: Okay, another question that we have. Can you explain the rapture of the church?
0: Yeah, well, God is not going to rapture the church separately from when he raptures the saints. Some people think that from Revelation chapter 4 on, is the church goes to heaven when it says, I saw a door open in heaven. I respectfully disagree. I don't think that's what is happening there in Revelation chapter 4. Several things in Revelation after chapter 4 describe the church in the world. It's not just talking about Israel. And so the idea that the church is going to be raptured and saved from tribulation, that's a pleasant thought, but my Bible says he that endures to the end will be saved. And that God's people are going to be saved through tribulation, not from tribulation. And I think we even have a book on that. If they read Anything But Secret, you can ask for a free copy of Anything But Secret, and that will explain that subject.
1: All right. Last question. Do you think Judas Iscariot would have been forgiven if he repented after the resurrection?
0: Well, of course, he killed himself before the resurrection. But I think if he had sincerely repented, Jesus would have forgiven him. Mm-hmm. But he had grieved away the Holy Spirit. There in the upper room, he kind of had his last chance when Jesus offered to wash his feet. And the Bible says that Satan entered him, he went out, and it was night. Friends, don't let that happen to you. And God willing, we're going to be studying his word again next week. Keep Jesus first in your life, and we'll get together and go to amazingfacts.org.
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5: Did you know that with a few simple questions, you can learn if a person is saved? Start out by asking them, what would happen to them if they were to die today? If they give you any other answer than a belief in Jesus, then know that God puts you there to witness to them. If they say they're going to heaven because they're a good person, then ask if they've ever done anything wrong, ever told a white lie, used God's name in vain, had improper thoughts. Remind them that in God's eyes that no one is good, that God has provided forgiveness through his son Jesus. Tell them that the only way to get to heaven is to believe that Jesus died on the cross, arose 3 days later, and that he is Lord. You can save a soul for eternity by asking one polite question. Go out today and witness for Christ.
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24: Welcome back to part two in a series we're doing on the history of the Bible. It's a series that I decided to do because, well, every week I challenge people to read this book for themselves. And the reason I do that is because, simply put, this is easily the most influential book in the world. And it's my personal conviction that this book offers us the best possible opportunity to discover what it means to live an authentic human life. I know that a lot of people believe that this book is somehow out of touch, but I've got to tell you, I have never found better answers to the big questions of life than I have in the Bible. There's a good reason that people have risked their lives to smuggle this book into countries that banned it because of its contents and the way that it speaks about human dignity. This book creates a real problem for tyrannical regimes. I've met some of the people who put everything on the line back in the 20th century to make copies of the Bible on manual typewriters in the dead of night, carefully striking one key at a time so that the letters would push through 5 or 6 sheets of carbon paper. And of course, they had to find a place where nobody could actually hear them typing like that. I know of one person who placed pillows all around the typewriter to muffle the sound, and she knew full well that if she got caught, she'd be off to the gulag, or worse. You and I have access to this incredible book because countless people have been willing to pay the ultimate price to be sure that you and I have it. And now we live in an age where we have more access than we ever have had before, thanks to digital forms of media. But sadly, at the same time, fewer and fewer people are actually reading the Bible. And what a tragedy, because I know full well that the Bible is not at all what the skeptics are telling you it is. I know what happens for people who take this book seriously. Look, I've lived with the Scriptures, and I've lived without the Scriptures, and I've got to tell you, there's no going back. And if this book is everything that it claims to be,
6: Well, obviously, you'd be a fool to ignore it. So where exactly did the Bible come from? Well, according to Paul, one of the most prolific authors in the Bible, this is a collection of writings that began with God himself. Here's what he wrote in his second letter to Timothy. He said, "All scripture is breathed out by God and profitable for teaching, for reproof, for correction, and for training in righteousness, that the man of God may be complete, equipped for every good work." Now, a lot of Bible translations will say that the scripture is inspired by God, which is why you'll hear Christians talking about the inspiration of the Bible. The word that Paul actually used in Greek is theopneustos, which literally means God breathed. So the version we just read is a good translation when it tells us that scripture is breathed out by God. Peter describes that process like this. He says, "For no prophecy was ever produced by the will of man, but men spoke from God as they were carried along by the Holy Spirit." So the content of the Bible originates with God himself, who inspired people to write out his thoughts. And as they did that, they often wrote those thoughts in their own words, which is why scholars can spot different writing styles throughout the Bible. And you'll notice there are large portions of the Bible where the writer really is taking dictation from God, recording the words that God is speaking verbatim. But outside of those specific passages, the Bible writers communicated God's thoughts in their own language. In some cases, you'll find that God actually prepared these writers for the job even before they were born, like he did with the prophet Jeremiah. I mean, just listen to this at the head of Jeremiah's book. This is Jeremiah 1 and verse 4, and it says, "Now the word of the Lord came to me, saying, before I formed you in the womb, I knew you. And before you were born, I consecrated you. I appointed you a prophet to the nations." Now, what you and I call the Bible, this single volume bound between two covers, well, that single volume is a relatively recent invention because for the longest time, the Bible was really a collection of books, a collection of sacred writings contained in different scrolls. And it was only later on that we bound them together in book form, the form that you're used to, which scholars would call a codex. A codex is a book, as we understand it, leaves of paper folded over and bound together. The codex was a huge technological advance over the scroll, which was kind of difficult to use because you sometimes had to unroll a lot of scroll before you could find the passage you were looking for. Notice the description of Jesus reading in the synagogue on Sabbath, found on Luke chapter 4, where it says, "And the scroll of the prophet Isaiah was given to him. He unrolled the scroll and found the place where it was written." And then Jesus goes on to read a portion from the book of Isaiah that actually predicts his messianic ministry. The codex, however, was a far more convenient way to preserve sacred writings. As opposed to the scroll, it was more portable and it was easy to navigate your way through it. In fact, most of the early Christian scripture collections were books about the size of a modern-day paperback novel, about 6 inches high, so they were really easy to slip into your luggage. And once the printing press was invented more than 1,000 years later, codices, that's the plural of codex, they became very easy to produce. The ancient Jews used scrolls to make copies of the Old Testament scriptures. Christians started to use codices, or books, just about from the beginning. From the 2nd century onward, almost all Christian writings were produced in codex form. And a lot of these were actually collections of books, say, a few of Paul's letters bound together, or maybe just the four Gospels. But then as time moved along, we started to bind all of the sacred books together in a single volume, the way that you and I experience the Bible today. Although I've noticed a recent publication from one Bible publisher that has all the books as single volumes in a box set, and I'll admit that was more than I could resist, so I bought that one. Now, in this series, we're still going to have to eventually answer the question, how did we come to the decision that certain books were biblical and other books were not? Now, that's a much longer story than many people think because, well, the Bible didn't just drop out of the sky one day fully formed, ready to go. The Bible was formed gradually over a period of about 1,500 years.
24: The first five books date back to the time of Moses, and today we know them as the Torah or the Pentateuch. And they've pretty much always been considered canonical, which means we recognize them as being authoritative and inspired by God. They are pretty much universally recognized as scripture. Now, we know for sure that while Moses likely authored the vast majority of those first five books of the Bible, he couldn't have written the very last part of Deuteronomy because, well, that describes his death and burial. Obviously, the Israelite community had someone complete the story by adding those last few verses. And traditionally, we think it was Joshua, Moses' successor. Which brings up a really important point. While God clearly used individuals to write the books of the Bible is also the product of a community. It's divinely inspired, but at the same time, it has been somewhat

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0: Before the break, we were starting to talk about the Old Testament canon, and I mentioned how the scriptures were formed in a community of believers. God revealed himself to a covenant people, and they were inspired to share his thoughts by committing them to paper, or to be more accurate, parchment. Parchment was actually made from animal hides, and when we discovered the Dead Sea Scrolls in the middle of the 20th century, something like 90% of them were written on parchment or vellum. Normally, that kind of material wouldn't have survived that long because it's organic material. But these scrolls survived for thousands of years because they were placed in sealed clay jars in a very arid desert climate. So we kind of lucked out. And against all odds, we found them roughly 2,000 years after they were written. The books of Moses, or the Torah, were always regarded as sacred, and they had a special place in the tabernacle that marked them as being inspired by God himself. Deuteronomy 31 tells us that these inspired books were actually kept inside the most holy place, the innermost compartment of the sanctuary. Some scholars think they were actually kept inside the Ark of the Covenant, while others, and people like me, believe they were kept by the side of the Ark. This all happened at a time when God was visibly present with his people, leading them across the wilderness as a cloud by day and a pillar of fire by night. When the children of Israel pitched their camp, that cloud would descend into the most holy place where the presence of God would literally dwell between the cherubim on the top of the Ark of the Covenant. From that spot, God would communicate with Moses, and Moses recorded the evergreen material, the stuff that would affect every generation, in the books of the law, or the Torah, as it's come to be known. In addition to the Torah, the Hebrew scriptures also include the prophets and the writings. So now we have three divisions of scripture: the Torah, the prophets, and the writings. In Hebrew, these three divisions are called the Torah, the Nevi'im, and the Ketuvim. When you take the first syllable of all three words and you mash them together, you get the word Tanakh, which eventually became shorthand for the entire Hebrew Bible. Now, if you pick up a copy of the Hebrew scriptures like this one, Christians will find something really interesting in the table of contents. This has all the same books as the Christian Old Testament, but they're arranged in a different order. In later years, Christians rearranged the books in order to have the prophetic books like Micah and Malachi come right before Matthew's gospel, so it would be obvious to the readers that Jesus was the fulfillment of the messianic promise. But the Jewish scriptures arranged them quite differently, so that Ezra and Nehemiah come near the end, and the final word in this entire book is 1st and 2nd Chronicles. That way, the scriptures end with the sack of Jerusalem, the story of the Babylonian captivity, and then a very brief mention of the Persian general Cyrus, who liberated the Jews and allowed them to go home to rebuild the holy city and the temple. Now, obviously, those parts of the story were written after the Babylonian captivity, and so you can see that the process of putting together a collection of authoritative holy books actually took a lot of generations. Now, some scholars dispute what I'm about to say, and with good reason. But a lot of people believe that the Hebrew canon was finalized at the rabbinic council at Jamnia near the end of the first century, in about A.D. 90, after the destruction of the Second Temple. The theory suggests that this happened as a response to the appearance of a brand new Jewish offshoot, which was the Christians. Suddenly, they needed to define what constituted real Jewish belief in very definitive terms, so they produced the Old Testament canon. But in recent years, this theory has lost some ground, and the famous 20th century Bible scholar F.F. Bruce has said that it is probably unwise to talk as if there were a council or synod of Jamnia which laid down the limits of the Old Testament canon. But still, I want to draw your attention to this idea because it highlights something important. If that council really did finalize a list of canonical books, they weren't creating a canon. They were recognizing something that already existed. And that's a really important distinction, because the way that secular historians tell the story of Christianity, they say it was the faith community, the church, who created the Bible without any need for God to intervene at all. In other words, according to those folks, the Bible is a pure

0: Early human document, and it only became authoritative because we decided it was. But among people of faith, including me, we recognize that God inspired these books, and then we recognize those inspired books in a finalized canonical list. In other words, we didn't invent the New Testament, we recognized it. Of course, getting back to the Hebrew canon, it was really important to make a distinction between inspired and non-inspired books because the 39 books of the Old Testament were by no means the only treasured writings of the day. There were other books like 1st and 2nd Maccabees, which told the story of Israel's deliverance from Greek oppression. And we had other important documents as well. They were very important books, and I honestly believe everybody probably should read them because of the historical context they give for the scriptures. But these books were never recognized as divinely inspired. Why? Well, for starters, they were written in Greek, and the Jews rejected the notion that God could inspire books in anything but the Hebrew language. But there were other issues as well. The books of the Maccabees were simply written too late to be considered scripture. Other non-inspired historical books largely had the same problem, and Christians have noticed that Jesus never ever quoted from any of these apocryphal writings. That's probably because, in places, they openly contradict the teachings of the well-established scriptural books. In modern times, there are Christian traditions that have reintroduced these apocryphal books into the Old Testament, but it's important to note that the Jews never accepted any of these as scripture. I remember as a new believer being confused about all these extra books and portions of books that appeared in some editions of the Bible, and I was curious to know if maybe Protestants hadn't made a mistake by not accepting these books. Fortunately, though, I'm a pretty avid reader, and I read through the works of the famous Jewish historian Josephus really early on. Josephus was born at about the time when the early Christian church was making its presence felt, and at one point he provides us with a list of the books the Jews considered authoritative. Here's what he said. "For we have not an innumerable multitude of books among us, disagreeing from and contradicting one another as the Greeks have, but only 22 books, which contain the records of all the past times, which are justly believed to be divine. And of them, 5 belong to Moses, which contain his laws and the traditions of the origin of mankind till his death." Now, of course, the Hebrew Bible that we have is 39 books, and Josephus only mentioned 22. That's because back in his day, some of the books were combined with each other, like 1st and 2nd Chronicles. Lamentations and Jeremiah were lumped together, and so were Judges and Ruth. It's exactly the same material as the 39 books that we have in the Old Testament, just arranged a little differently. But the fact is, the Hebrew community never accepted the apocryphal books as divinely inspired. Important? Sure. Informative and inspiration null? Yeah, absolutely. But they were never considered to be a part of the inspired scriptures. And honestly, nobody really did until the Council of Trent in the 16th century, when the Church of Rome included these apocryphal writings in order to defend ideas that the Protestants were disputing, like the doctrine of purgatory. And at some point, we'll get to that story as well. But right now, it's time for another quick break, so I'll be right back after this.
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0: And we're back. And today we're doing part of a series on the origins of the Bible. And I think there's probably a pretty good chance I'm going to skip around through history a little bit, sometimes looking at the earliest formation of the canon, and other times exploring the story of various Bibles that had a real impact on the Christian community. So I'm hoping you'll be patient with me if we kind of do things out of order sometimes. In fact, knowing me, there's a good chance we'll even drop the series at some point and then come back to it in the future. One of the big ideas that's important to understand is that the creation of the Bible was a collaborative effort. It all began with God. He inspired the prophets to convey his thoughts to the people. thoughts that had universal application and would prove to be important to every generation of believers. What that means is that there was human agency in the creation of the scriptures. The church didn't invent the Bible the way that some secular scholars suggest. We merely recognized it. Among our Jewish cousins, there was a sizable effort to keep the scriptures intact from generation to generation. They went out of their way to prevent tampering or even simple copy mistakes. When you look at some of the older scrolls, you'll find a note at the end of each book, sometimes listing the number of words that are supposed to be in that book, or maybe mentioning the word that's supposed to be in the very middle of the book, so that readers can check the copyist's work. The scribes who produced copy after copy of these important books knew that this book was the voice of God, and even one tiny mistake could change the meaning of an entire verse. Jesus kind of referred to that level of vigilance when he told his disciples that the moral law of God is permanent. You might remember that he said, "For truly I say to you, until heaven and earth pass away, not an iota, not a dot will pass from the law until all is accomplished." Now, the iota and the dot were tiny little markings made by scribes, and they represented the finer details of the text. Jesus said that those could never be changed, and it kind of reminds us of the incredible care that the covenant community took when it came to preserving those sacred texts. If you made a mistake in the small stuff, you might inadvertently change the meaning of an entire sentence, and they knew that must never be allowed to happen. Now, that doesn't mean the scribes never ever made a mistake, because, well, they did. We know they did. But fortunately, the Jewish community was incredibly careful. And because we have so much manuscript evidence, any mistakes that made it into the various manuscripts are actually really easy to spot. And when we discovered the Dead Sea Scrolls back in the 1940s, we also found the entire book of Isaiah. And much to the skeptic's surprise, the book of Isaiah that we have today is virtually identical to the ancient copy we found in a cave. In other words, the text has been faithfully preserved, thanks to the diligence of scribes who knew they were handling the Word of God. Now, that's hardly doing justice to the birth of the Old Testament canon, because there are all kinds of fascinating stories about the people who preserved these important books. But what I'm trying to accomplish with this series is just a really quick overview, and eventually we'll talk about the birth of the New Testament canon as well. And we're going to spend more time talking about that, because the New Testament actually has a lot more detractors. The canon of the Old Testament is pretty much settled in the minds of most people. But in recent years, the canon of the New Testament has been coming under fire. You'll remember that in our last episode, we touched on the historical fiction of Dan Brown, who suggested that the Council of Nicaea actually chose the four Gospels that we have today. Even secular historians know that Dan Brown made that up, or at least he was repeating really sketchy conspiracy theories. But still, there are more questions we should probably examine, like the reappearance of the so-called Gnostic Gospels in the 20th century, books like the Gospel of Thomas. There are people who would like you to believe that those books were suppressed by the church for political reasons, and so in time on some show, we'll probably take a closer look at that. But for now, I just want to underline one really important idea. The scriptures were born in a faith community. They did not appear in isolation. They didn't drop out of the sky. They were produced by a covenant community of God's people who were inspired by God Himself to write these documents. So the Bible, in some ways, is just a little bit like Jesus himself. The Bible calls Christ the Word. And of course, we also call the Bible God's Word. Jesus was fully human and fully divine at the very same time. And it turns out that's the case with the Bible as well. It's an infallible document, which means that it's never wrong. But at the same time, it's a very human document, which only makes sense because, well, it was penned by human beings inspired by God to write it. You can see their personalities, their individual writing styles shining through the text. But that doesn't make the Bible a purely human document. And this is where I part company with secular historians. The Bible was produced in a community, but not really by that community. And that's a really important concept because, well, it actually explains one of the key differences between the way that Roman Catholic and Protestant Christians understand the origin and the role of the scriptures. All right, it's time for one last quick break, but I'll be right back after this to wrap things up.
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0: Fortunately, there's not much doubt about the Old Testament books that the Jews considered to be holy. Their list of canonical books was settled by the time the Christian church was born. And what you'll find in the New Testament is an awful lot of reverence for those Old Testament scriptures. Jesus quoted from them regularly and even told us that, quote, scripture cannot be broken. And when you get to the book of Acts, you find the disciples preaching from the Old Testament in order to demonstrate that Jesus really was the fulfillment of messianic prophecy. And of course, Paul's letters do the same. They repeatedly quote the Old Testament. He builds his arguments on the authority of those Hebrew scriptures. Now, of course, our Jewish cousins wouldn't call it the Old Testament, but just the scriptures, because, well, they don't acknowledge the New Testament. In recent years, there's been this half-hearted attempt to rename the Old Testament to recognize that fact. So some people have taken to calling it the First Testament instead. But the habits of many centuries are really hard to change, so that never really took root. Today, some Christians assume that we call it the Old Testament because it's somehow defunct, and they treat it like an old car or an old sweater as if it's time to throw it away. But it's really important to understand how that terminology was born. It wasn't talking about the book itself. It was talking about the covenant. In the first 39 books of the Bible, we have God making a covenant with his chosen people. And of course, as fallen human beings, they actually failed to live up to that. Then in the new covenant, Jesus becomes one of us and keeps our end of the bargain for us. It's still the same covenant, but now God himself has kept both sides of the agreement, his side and ours. As the New Testament church began to write what they knew about Christ, their writings quickly became very important to the early believers. In fact, at one point, the Apostle Peter even calls Paul's writings scripture when he complained that they were really hard to understand. You'll find that in 2 Peter 3, where Peter tells the believers that false teachers were twisting Paul's writings like they were twisting other scriptures. This appears to contradict some modern scholars who say the church came up with the idea of a New Testament canon hundreds of years after Christ. But the internal evidence that we actually find in these writings suggests pretty strongly that the church recognized the New Testament as it was being written. And now I'm completely out of time. But before I sign off, let me encourage you to head on over to BibleStudies.com, where you'll find all the material you need to really ground yourself in the Bible and begin to understand it. We've got courses that will carry you through all the major themes of Scripture, as well as courses that focus on prophecy like Daniel or Revelation. And you can't beat the price because generous donors have made this available to you. Thanks for joining me today. I'm Sean Boonstra, and this has been another episode of Authentic.
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0: In Seventh-day Adventist churches, large and small, they're all singing the same tune.
1: The incorruptible seed, the living word, the word of truth, is abiding in my spirit. Lord, that seed is growing mightily in me now, producing your nature, your life. It is my counsel, my shield, my powerful weapon in battle. The word is a lamp to my feet and a light to my path. It makes my way plain before me. I do not stumble, for my steps are ordered in the word. Amen.
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3: In this video, you will learn how the United States of America is clearly described in Bible prophecy and the shocking role that this great nation will play in the final days. Stay tuned. The United States of America has been a beacon of light and hope for the world, the land of the free and the home of the brave. Could it be that the most powerful and influential nation in the world would have a critical role in end-time events? Let us dive into the book of Revelation to see how the United States is vividly described in Bible prophecy. And make sure you stay to the end, where you will learn the startling future of this great nation and how you can avoid deception. We will now consider the second mysterious beast of Revelation 13. The second world superpower of the last days. Then I saw another beast coming up out of the earth, and he had two horns like a lamb and spoke like a dragon. Who could this mysterious power be? We know from verse 10 that this beast is seen after the first beast goes into captivity. So when did the first beast, the papacy, go into captivity and lose its worldwide prominence and power? The Bible tells us. He was given authority to continue for 42 months. We have learned that this time period would end in 1798, as the papacy received a deadly wound when the Pope was taken captive by Napoleon's general Berthier. And we can be sure from a simple study of history that the Catholic Church saw a great loss of power and influence around this time. So, which nation began to gain worldwide recognition around 1798? It is now time for the bombshell reveal of the second beast of Revelation. The United States of America clearly meets this description. It declared independence from Britain in 1776, penned the Constitution in 1787, added the Bill of Rights in 1791, and was universally recognized as a formidable world power by 1798. In fact, only the USA can accurately match this biblical description. But what does the Bible mean when it says that this nation would come up out of the earth? Interestingly, the first beast arises out of the sea. What does the sea represent in Bible prophecy? The waters which you saw, where the harlot sits, are peoples, multitudes, nations, and tongues. According to the Bible, a sea represents a highly populated area when it is mentioned in the context of prophecy. Sure enough, the papacy, the first beast, arose in the center of Europe, a key center of world civilization at that time. In contrast, the second beast, the United States, would arise not from the sea, but out of the earth, in an area with low population, a perfect description of the USA when it first began. The Bible also describes this lamb-like beast having two horns. What does this mean? Horns also represent kingdoms or governments in Bible prophecy. The United States was a very unique nation when it first began. It had two different aspects of its government that the world had never quite seen before: civil and religious freedom. That is why the second beast is characterized as having two horns. The U.S. was known to have a government without a king and a church without a pope. This unique combination of freedoms has allowed the United States to become the most powerful and influential nation in the world. I'm proud to be an American and believe that God Himself was leading in the creation of the Constitution and the beautiful freedoms that it provides. But friends, I must be honest. That is not all the Bible says about the United States of America. The following information may be startling or even shocking. But remember, if it's in the Bible, we want it. If it's not in the Bible, it's not for us. We go on to read the following about the second beast, the United States of America. He had two horns like a lamb and spoke like a dragon. What does this mean? Spoke like a dragon? How could the United States speak like a dragon? We know that a dragon represents none other than Satan himself. Satan often uses force and intimidation to gain followers, which is opposite of God, who gives us free will and never forces. This verse shows us that the United States will make a change from being a freedom-loving nation to a nation who uses force to impose its laws. So what will this look like? How specifically will the U.S. speak as a dragon? It will do this in four specific ways. Number one, the USA will use force and authority like the first beast. And he exercises all the authority of the first beast. Just like the first beast, Papal Rome, the United States will use power and authority to enforce its demands. Number two, the USA will cause the world to worship the first beast, the papacy. Causes the earth and those who dwell in it to worship the first beast, whose deadly wound was healed. Here we can see that the key issue, the final showdown on this planet, will be about worship. It will be a religious issue. Everyone will have to make a decision. Will they follow Christ or will they follow the Antichrist, which the Bible identifies as the papacy? Laws will be enacted to promote unity with the Catholic Church to form a one-world religion. True Christians will be called troublemakers and even unpatriotic for not compromising in their obedience to God. While it may seem that Bible prophecies like this are unlikely to happen, we can be 100% certain that God's word never fails. All the Bible's past prophecies have been fulfilled with 100% accuracy, including the rise of the papacy, the change of the Sabbath, and Daniel 2, which foretold the rise and fall of four world kingdoms 2,500 years in advance. Only God knows the future, and He tells us, "And now I have told you before it comes, that when it does come to pass, you may believe." Number three, the USA will make an image to the first beast, the papacy, telling those who dwell on the earth to make an image to the beast who was wounded by the sword and lived. How will America make this image to the beast? To understand what this image will be, we must first review the history of the first beast, the Catholic Church-State Union. During the Middle Ages, the Catholic Church joined forces with the political powers of Europe, eventually controlling them to enforce her religious laws. The United States will repeat this same practice. The fallen Protestant churches of America will use the power of the government to legislate worship. The church's unity with the government to achieve her goals will be the image of the beast. The making of laws enforcing worship is not only contrary to the government of God, who gives us free will, but will be a trampling of our precious Constitution, which promises freedom of religion, one of the pillars of our great nation. Number four, the USA will make a death decree. He was granted power to give breath to the image of the beast, that the image of the beast should both speak and cause as many as would not worship the image of the beast to be killed. The great power and influence of the United States will be utilized to give force to this religious law, of which we will learn about in just a moment. The church will thereby substitute the convicting power of the Holy Spirit with the power of the policeman to enforce her form of worship, and eventually the penalty for non-compliance will be death. So, what will this religious law be? What will people be required to do? He causes all, both small and great, rich and poor, free and slave, to receive a mark on their right hand or on their foreheads. It will be the mark of the beast that will be enforced by this church-state union in the last days. Concerning this mark, God gives us the most urgent warning in all of human history. If anyone worships the beast and his image and receives his mark on his forehead or on his hand, he himself shall also drink of the wine of the wrath of God. As a quick review, we know that this mark is a direct counterfeit of the seal of God, which the Bible describes. Hallow my Sabbaths, and there will be a sign between me and you, that you may know that I am the Lord your God. The Sabbath is the fourth of God's Ten Commandments, and it's the one commandment that identifies God as our Creator. It was instituted at creation for all mankind before the Jewish race existed. Then God blessed the seventh day and sanctified it, because in it He rested from all His work which God had created and made. The Bible also prophesied that the Antichrist power, which we know as the Catholic Church-State Union, would attempt to change the Sabbath, and shall intend to change times and law. The Sabbath, the only one of God's laws involving time, was changed from Saturday to Sunday by the Catholic Church at the Council of Laodicea in AD 336. Of course, no one has the authority to change God's Ten Commandment law, which He spoke with His own lips. My covenant I will not break, nor alter the word that has gone out of my lips. This attempted change of the Sabbath is clearly documented in history. The Catholic Church openly admits to this blasphemous act in their very own catechism. Question: which is the Sabbath day? Answer: Saturday is the Sabbath day. Question: why do we observe Sunday instead of Saturday? Answer: we observe Sunday instead of Saturday because the Catholic Church in the Council of Laodicea transferred the solemnity from Saturday to Sunday. What's more, the Catholic Church boasts of this change as the mark of her authority. This act is a mark of her ecclesiastical power and authority in religious matters. The honoring of Sunday over the Sabbath is the mark of the beast. In doing this, men will make the decision to put the teachings of man above the teachings of God. No one has the mark of the beast right now. It will be received in the last days, when Sunday observance is enforced by law. Before the death decree, economic boycotts will be used to impose this Sunday law, and then no one may buy or sell, except one who has the mark or the name of the beast, or the number of his name. But do not be deceived. The mark of the beast will not be a physical mark, such as a barcode, tattoo, or microchip. The Bible is very clear that the mark will be based on our decision. The same way that God has judged people all throughout history, their decisions. How will the mark be received? If anyone worships the beast and his image and receives his mark on his forehead or on his hand. Revelation is full of symbolism, and we must allow the Bible to interpret itself. The forehead is where we make our moral decisions. It shall be as a sign to you on your hand and as a memorial between your eyes, that the Lord's law may be in your mouth. The mark will be received on the forehead when someone believes in a false Sabbath, Sunday, despite the biblical evidence that shows otherwise. They are deceived. The hand is the symbol of work or actions. Whatever your hand finds to do, do it with your might. The mark of the beast will be received on the hand by those who decide to follow the crowd and accept Sunday as holy in order to avoid persecution. This group is not deceived into believing the false Sabbath, but their actions will show submission to the authority of the beast. Once again, the mark of the beast will be based on our decision. Is it even possible that the United States, a country founded on the principle of separation of church and state, would enforce such a law? Friends, it has already happened in the past. Many of you may remember what are known as Sunday blue laws, often preventing the sale of alcohol or other items on Sundays. These are laws that are seen to have both secular and religious benefits. While many of these laws are not currently being enforced, it shows that our government has already set the precedent of creating laws to enforce religion. Not only do these blue laws protect a counterfeit day of worship, but they are a violation of the First Amendment and are contrary to God's principle of freedom of choice. And we have seen from history that when government unites with religion, it often leads to mass persecution and bloodshed. But do the papacy in the United States really have the power and influence to create this end-time superpower alliance? There is no doubt. The papacy has risen to a level of worldwide prestige and admiration. Presidents and dignitaries from across the globe flock to pay homage to the beast. The Bible prophecy of Revelation 13:3 is truly being fulfilled before our very eyes. His deadly wound was healed, and all the world marveled and followed the beast. What's more, the Pope has made it clear how he feels about divisions within the church and his desire for unity. It is unacceptable to consider divisions in the church as something natural, inevitable, because divisions wound Christ's body and impair the witness that we are called to give to him before the world. The problem is that the Pope is promoting a false unity, one that is not based on truth, but would require a compromise in obedience to God. As far as the United States, no one will question their status as the dominant world superpower, fully capable of enforcing martial law, especially if combined with the influence of the papacy and fallen Protestant churches who unite with them. How will this Sunday law come about, and how will it be enforced? While the Bible clearly reveals that this will happen, it does not provide us with the specific details. However, as we consider the rise in technology and the world events taking place around us, there are many possible scenarios. Perhaps a worldwide pandemic, economic crash, terrorist attack, nuclear threats, or even an overall moral decline could trigger a law in our nation that would supposedly bring us back to God. A cashless society, a microchip, or other modern technology could easily be used to identify those who do not comply with the government's decree. But once again, these items will not be the mark of the beast. Receiving the seal of God or the mark of the beast will be based on our decision to honor or reject God's true Sabbath day. How is it possible that Christians will fall for this last day deception? The Bible reveals, "For false Christ and false prophets will rise and show great signs and wonders to deceive, if possible, even the elect." The devil will use great miracles to deceive even God's chosen people. Listen to how the Bible describes these miraculous signs. He performs great signs, so that he even makes fire come down from heaven on the earth in the sight of men. And he deceives those who dwell on the earth by those signs which he was granted to do in the sight of the beast. These miracles will be used as evidence to support the false revival and to pressure the world to observe a counterfeit day of worship. What other miracles will Satan use to deceive the masses? For they are the spirits of demons, performing signs, which go out to the kings of the earth and of the whole world, to gather them to the battle of that great day of God Almighty. Demonic spirits will be working at a fever pitch at this time. Satan and his fallen angels even have the ability to appear as someone they are not. And no wonder, for Satan himself transforms himself into an angel of light. One of the key deceptions that the devil will use in the last days is the teaching of spiritualism, which claims that the human soul continues to exist after death. Spiritualism is a lie from Satan and is not supported by Scripture. The Bible teaches that the dead are truly dead, and that the righteous dead will be given eternal life when Jesus returns and resurrects them. Those who believe that the soul lives on after death are vulnerable to the deceptions of familiar spirits, which are demons posing as those who have died. Satanic beings will appear as beloved family members and respected church leaders who have died. They will claim to have messages from God, saying that God's commandment to keep the Sabbath holy is no longer binding, and that we are to honor Sunday in its stead. Finally, Satan will pull out all the stops in a last-ditch effort to deceive and destroy God's people. In his crowning act of deception, a demonic imposter will even appear as Jesus himself. The Bible warns, "Then if anyone says to you, 'Look, here is the Christ,' or 'There,' do not believe it. For false Christs and false prophets will arise and show great signs and wonders." So, how can you and I avoid these great deceptions? First of all, friends, we must know our Bibles to the law and to the testimony. If they do not speak according to this word, it is because there is no light in them. This verse reveals that we must test everything by the Bible. If it's in the Bible, we want it. If it's not in the Bible, it's not for us. God's people in the last days will know that Jesus will not touch this earth at his second coming, but he will meet us in the air. God's people in the last days will know that God's Ten Commandment law is eternal and can never be changed. Secondly, to be protected in the last days, we must be obedient to all of God's commandments, which includes the seventh-day Sabbath. A clear description of God's last-day people is given in Revelation 14:12. Here is the patience of the saints. Here are those who keep the commandments of God and the faith of Jesus. Most importantly, to be protected in the last days, we must stay connected with Jesus, learning to love and trust him more every day. I am the vine, you are the branches. He who abides in me and I in him bears much fruit, for without me you can do nothing. As we pray, read our Bibles, and obey and share God's truth with others, we will strengthen our relationship with Christ, who is the only way to eternal life. While Satan and his demons are working tirelessly to deceive the masses, God and all his army of heavenly hosts are diligently laboring to save as many precious souls as possible. They are uniting with God's people, giving their words unstoppable divine power as they proclaim the first, second, and third angels' messages to a dying world. Empowered by God, the messages given by God's people will spread like wildfire across the globe. And this gospel of the kingdom will be preached in all the world as a witness to all the nations. And then the end will come. In the last days, every single person will know the truth so that no one will have an excuse. The truth about God's eternal Sabbath day will be revealed to the world, even to loving Christians who were not previously aware of it. In fact, this is even happening today. All of Satan's fury will be unleashed against God's commandment-keeping people. They will be seen as troublemakers and the cause of all the problems in the world. As we have learned, there will be an economic boycott followed by a death decree. But then, in the grand climax of human history, Jesus Christ will return with all the host of heaven, setting the sky ablaze with his glory. The wicked will be slain, and God's people will be delivered. Friend, you can be a part of that faithful group. You can join Christ in the air and go with him to heaven, where eternal life, joy, and bliss await you. Each of us must make a decision. Which side will you stand on, friend? There's a powerful old quote that reads, "The greatest want of the world is the want of men. Men who will not be bought or sold. Men who in their inmost souls are true and honest. Men who do not fear to call sin by its right name. Men whose conscience is as true to duty as the needle to the pole. Men who will stand for the right though the heavens fall." God is looking for these kind of men and women in these last days. In order to be prepared for the final conflict, we must be building our character brick by brick, allowing Jesus to remove anything from our life that doesn't please him. We are promised, "But as many as received him, to them gave he power to become the sons of God, even to them that believe on his name." But most importantly, friends, keep your eyes on Jesus, the author and finisher of our faith. We are living in the final days of Earth's history, and this message must go to the world. I hope you can join us in reaching precious souls for Christ. If you would like this video to be shared with others in your area or across the world, just email us at info@finaldays.video or call 918-616-5333 to order DVDs or to boost this video on Facebook in your area. And don't forget, keep your eyes on Jesus, the author and finisher of our faith.

0: This devotional is entitled Fear, written by Tierra Walker. Sometime later, the Lord spoke to Abram in a vision and said to him, "Do not be afraid, Abram, for I will protect you, and your reward will be great." Genesis 15, verse 1. It was my sixth grade year. The start of a new school year always excited me. The smell of a new crayon box, the binders I would embellish with all the glittery stickers the store had to offer, the brand new backpack, the new desks and sitting arrangements, and if the school year was promising enough, the new kids I would add to my friends list. However, this year was especially exciting. My school was doing something they had never done before. And that, ladies and gentlemen, was the start of a brand new school drama team. But this drama team was like no other. This drama team was the real deal. We had weekly practices with lines we'd memorized and acted out. And to top it off, we would perform skits in front of audiences from all around the state. Now, the school I went to was an incredibly small, private Christian school, so there weren't a lot of choices, if any at all, when it came to extracurricular activities. That's why I signed up as quickly as I could when they announced a new school drama team was being formed. After a few practices, we were told about our first scheduled performance. I was thrilled, ecstatic, if you will. I couldn't wait. The day of our performance came, and we arrived at a small Christian summer camp. I was so excited that I skipped into an auditorium with a foam sword in hand, ready to showcase the skit where we fight off the devil and protect our hearts from sin, and the other skit where we all sing zippity-doo-dah. Nothing could stand in my way. I was fearless. That is, until I got a glimpse of the audience. One look at an auditorium full of kids made my knees a little shaky. And to top it all off, the kids were all my age. I knew for a fact that they would all judge me. The entire auditorium would laugh at me if I messed up or forgot a line. Negative thoughts coursed through my mind until I got to the point where I doubted whether I could even say actual words anymore. But as I sat there, trembling in my seat, our drama instructor came over to our team and said something that changed my entire outlook. "Whatever happens up there, we do it all for the glory of God," she said. I remember sitting there those last few moments before the camp counselor called us up on stage, completely consumed with fear. "But I'm doing this for God," I thought to myself. Although our drama team was small, we had the privilege and honor of representing God up on that stage. And I have to say, I was proud to be there. I prayed, "God, whatever happens, be glorified." And then mustered up all the courage my 11-year-old self could muster and walked out on that stage. 8 years later, I still prayed the exact same prayer as we taught God's love to thousands of people during hundreds of performances. And just like it says in Genesis 15, the reward of trusting in God was great. Because of that little drama team, I was able to see so many people come to the Lord. Some even came up to us and said that they were impressed to start Bible study groups and drama teams of their own. God was planting seeds in so many hearts, and I was touched to watch it happen. So if there is one thing I could tell you, it would be this. Regardless of fear, uncertainty, anxiety, or overwhelming pressure, step out in faith. Know that God is going to protect you, and your reward will be great.
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3: Recreation versus amusement. Here in this quotation from the book Education, recreation, when true to its name, recreation, tends to strengthen and build up. Calling us aside from our ordinary cares and occupations, it affords refreshment for mind and body, and thus enables us to return with new vigor to the earnest work of life. Amusement, on the other hand, is sought for the sake of pleasure and is often carried to excess. It absorbs the energies that are required for useful labor and thus proves a hindrance to life's true success. So you see two competing principles at work. Recreation is a recreating thing. It fills me with new life and vigor. But amusement, you heard, is different. Amusement is more of just a distraction.
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I'm James Rafferty, and we're in Washington, D.C. for the 250th anniversary of the United States of America. The principles that have made this country great are all around us. We're here at the Mall, and we're looking at the Washington Monument behind me. We're looking at the Lincoln Memorial in front of me, the reflection water here. We're looking at the other memorials to Jefferson, to Kennedy, and we're understanding what has made this nation great. Those foundations have still been a beacon of light to this entire world, but will they continue to shine the liberty and the freedoms that we cherish as Americans today? Those are the questions we want to answer as we go to the Word of God and look at the history and perhaps the future of this great nation.

0: 1776 is not so much about a specific law as a change of philosophy. That's where religious liberty lies. The Declaration of Independence, even though it does not explicitly give religious liberty and freedom, does lay the foundation for that freedom. First of all, it declared that all rights come from the Creator, and that all men are created equal, and that the government receives its power from the consent of those it rules. These principles would lay the groundwork for religious liberty, and the person who authored to a large degree the Declaration of Independence, Thomas Jefferson, would become the champion of religious liberty in America. One of Thomas Jefferson's proudest achievements was the Virginia Statute of Religious Liberty, or Religious Freedom. He considered this to be so important that he wanted it placed on his tombstone along with his authorship of the Declaration of Independence. You see, before this statute was made, Virginians could be forced to support by taxes the local religion, even if they weren't part of it. And this statute allowed Virginians to be free to not support the religion of the government or the local state, to be free to profess and support the religion that they believed in, and finally, their civil rights would not be impacted by their religious beliefs. Jefferson also argued that religious freedom should apply to all faiths or no faith at all. This included not only the Christian, but the Muslim, the Hindu, the atheist, the infidel, the Gentile, as well as the believer. His argument laid the foundation for religious liberty in the United States of America. And of course, to this day, we recognize that this is a Christian nation because it allows freedom to all religions, even to non-religions. And that is the principle of the Christian faith. A Christian nation believes the principles of freedom for all faiths, not just the Christian faith. It's really important to understand the controversy over whether or not America is a Christian nation. A lot of people believe that that means that, well, Christianity is the religion, the dominant religion, and there's no other religions allowed. But it's actually exactly the opposite. The principles of Christianity are the only principles that allow for freedom of choice. That means you can be whatever religion you want to be because this nation believes in the Christian principles of freedom of choice. So when we say this nation is a Christian nation, that's what we mean. We don't mean that the dominant religion is Christianity, though it is. We don't mean that you have to be a Christian to be an American. That'd be nice. What we mean is that America allows freedom to all religions and even those who are not religious, and that is only in Christianity because no other religion allows that freedom but the religion of Jesus Christ. In 1802, President Thomas Jefferson wrote his famous letter to the Danbury Baptist Association. The Baptists were afraid that the government would interfere with their religious liberty. Jefferson assured them that the First Amendment to the Constitution had established a wall of separation between church and state. Jefferson himself then is defining the First Amendment and what it means to have this wall of separation between church and state.
1: Congress shall make no law respecting an establishment of religion, or prohibiting the free exercise thereof, or abridging the freedom of speech, or of the press, or the right of the people peaceably to assemble, and to petition the government for a redress of grievances.
0: John F. Kennedy, the 35th president of the United States of America, and the first Catholic president, also believed in the principle of church-state separation. While speaking to a ministerial association, he said these words.
2: I believe in an America that is officially neither Catholic, Protestant, nor Jewish, where no public official either requests or accepts instructions on public policy from the Pope, the National Council of Churches, or any other ecclesiastical source. When no religious body seeks to impose its will, directly or indirectly, upon the general populace or the public acts of its officials.
0: principles of religious liberty that were established in this country are so vitally important because our founding fathers came out of the persecution where millions of people were persecuted for worshiping God according to the dictates of their conscience. When we came to this country, when our founders came to this country, our forefathers came to this country, they established a completely different political system, a system that allowed for freedom of conscience to believe God and even not to believe God. It was nothing like we saw in Europe. That persecution has not only been in Europe, but it's been in the whole world. In every other nation of the world, you have persecution that comes against those who don't believe the state religion or the established religion, whether you're in Muslim countries or Hindu countries or Christian countries. So these are foundational principles that are vitally important for each one of us to uphold and to protect in relation to the rights of others. And 7076 matters because of those religious principles.

So we're here at the Supreme Court of the United States, and there is a frieze that is a decorative etching around the top part of the court. Right over the justices, there is an etching of two justices with the Ten Commandments between them. And those Ten Commandments are on two tables.

0: ballots according to their conscience or not to keep them at all. On the left of the justices, as they're looking out, is another freeze. And in this band, we have those who've contributed to the laws of this country. The first person that's figured there is an Egyptian, then we have the Babylonians, and then we have Moses. Moses is holding the tables of stone, the Ten Commandments again, but this time the tables of stone are covering each other. There's only one table of stone that's actually open to view, and that table holds the last six commandments, reminding us again in this second frieze that it was not the first four commandments, but only the last six commandments that could be enforced by civil law, and that the Supreme Court was to protect those who conscientiously kept or didn't keep those first four commandments in harmony with the laws of the land. So both of these phrases were to remind us that the freedoms, the liberties of America were based in the Ten Commandments. The law of God, the separation of church and state, is very much defined in relationship to the laws of this land. The first four commandments are off limits. The last six commandments can be enforced by the civil government. And that establishes, beyond a shadow of a doubt, the principle of church-state separation.
1: Among all the religious persecutions with which almost every page of modern history is stained, no victim ever suffered but for the violation of what government denominated the law of God. To prevent a similar train of evils in this country, the Constitution has wisely withheld from our government the power of defining the divine law. It is a right reserved to each citizen.
0: The principle of church-state separation is quite controversial today, but it's clearly defined in the Word of God. Romans chapter 13, Paul tells us exactly what our duty is to the state or the civil government and what our duty is to God. In Romans chapter 13, verse 1, Paul begins by saying this:
1: "Let every soul be subject unto the higher powers, for there is no power but of God. The powers that be are ordained of God. Whosoever, therefore, resisteth the power, resisteth the ordinance of God. And they that resist shall receive to themselves damnation. For rulers are not a terror to good works, but to the evil. Wilt thou then not be afraid of the power? Do that which is good, and thou shalt have praise of the same. For he is the minister of God to thee for good. But if thou do that which is evil, be afraid. For he beareth not the sword in vain. For he is the minister of God, a revenger to execute wrath upon him that doeth evil. Wherefore ye must needs be subject, not only for wrath, but also for conscience' sake. For this cause pay ye tribute also, for they are God's ministers, attending continually upon this very thing. Render therefore to all their dues: tribute to whom tribute is due, custom to whom custom, fear to whom fear, honor to whom honor. Owe no man anything but to love one another. For he that loveth another hath fulfilled the law. For this, thou shalt not commit adultery, thou shalt not kill, thou shalt not steal, thou shalt not bear false witness, thou shalt not covet. And if there be any other commandment, it is briefly comprehended in this saying, namely, thou shalt love thy neighbor as thyself. Love worketh no ill to his neighbor. Therefore, love is the fulfilling of the law."
0: And that's taken from Romans chapter 13, verses 1 through 10. Now, what's significant about these verses is it's talking about our duty to civil government. And it's telling us that God has ordained civil government to execute justice on those who do evil. Paul also quotes from several of the commandments, but every commandment he quotes from is found in the second half of the Decalogue, that is the second table of stone, not the first, which outlines our duty to God. The worship that we owe to God is not covered in Romans 13 for a specific reason. Paul is establishing the

separation between church and state. That duty we owe to God is separate from the state, and the duty we owe to the state is under the purview of God. He even quotes five of the last six commandments and leaves one out, and then he says, if there's any other commandment, it is likely summarized in this, thou shalt love thy neighbor as thyself. Now, the first four commandments aren't summarized in loving your neighbor as thyself. The first four commandments are summarized in loving God with all the heart, mind, and soul and strength, not in loving our neighbor as ourself. So Paul has clearly outlined here the distinction of the separation, the wall of separation, as Thomas Jefferson coined it, between church and state. It has to do with the last six commandments that we owe to the state and the first four commandments that we owe only to God.

0: prophecy talks about beasts rising up in dominion in the earth. Revelation chapter 13, Daniel chapter 7, all identify these beasts as kings and kingdoms. In Revelation chapter 13, we're told that another beast rises up out of the earth. It has two horns like a lamb, and it speaks like a dragon. Could this beast be a symbol of a kingdom that is identified today as the United States of America? That's what we want to find out. Now, there are seven clues that identify this beast in Revelation 13, verse 11. Number one, Revelation 13, 11 says, I saw another beast rising up out of the earth. He had two horns like a lamb, and he spake like a dragon. Characteristic number one, it arose in the right place. Earth in the Bible would be the opposite of sea, populated areas. So the earth would represent a less populated area of the world, i.e., North America. Number two, it is another beast or another kingdom. It's different than the others. It's an additional kingdom that's rising up. Clue number three, it has two horns like a lamb. A lamb in Bible prophecy represents Jesus Christ. So this would be a lamb-like power or a Christian nation. And clue number four, there are no crowns on the horns like there were crowns on the horns of the first beast that came out of the sea. No crowns means no monarchy. Clue number five, it's built upon the two principles of civil and religious liberty or freedom. As America turns 250 years old, we see a perfect fit for the fulfillment of Bible prophecy in Revelation chapter 13, verse 11. In fact, George Washington, the first president of the United States and the one who led this country to liberty and freedom in the war of 1776 to 1783, once said,
1: "Every man conducting himself as a good citizen and being accountable to God alone for his religious opinions ought to be protected in worshiping the deity according to the dictates of his own conscience."
0: A lot of people believed that George Washington was going to be crowned king after the victory of the Revolutionary War, but that was the furthest thing from his mind. Not only did he not want to be a king, but also he wanted to go back to farming. It was only later that he was encouraged and finally persuaded to become the first president of the United States. And that's what Bible prophecy means when it says that these two lamb-like horns in our Revelation 13 clues, these two lamb-like horns would have no crowns upon them. So George Washington, imbibing the principles of civil and religious liberty, became the first president of the United States, telling us that every man should be a good citizen, which means that religion, while it was a foundation of this nation, and Christianity, the principles of this nation, there was never to be something that was forced upon the citizens of the United States, but every man was to worship God according to the dictates of his own conscience. Washington was a man who believed in the liberties and freedoms that have made this country great. And the impact that that's had on all of the nations of the world today is monumental. And that's why this 250-year celebration is so important. Some 80 years after the end of the Revolutionary War in 1783, we see the beginning of the Civil War. And we have the Emancipation Proclamation. Abraham Lincoln signed this proclamation that every slave that was part of the seceding states of the Union was now free. All they needed to do was hear the message and accept that declaration. So we went from freedom from the British to the freedom of all men, including the black man, the slave. 1863, Abraham Lincoln said that he was freeing every slave that was in the seceding states of the United States of America. The principles that underlay the foundation of the United States of America led to the emancipation of every man, including the black man, in 1863. We've talked about five descriptions in Revelation 13 that apply to the rise of the United States in Bible prophecy. There's two more we haven't talked about yet. One of them is found in Revelation 13 and verse 11, and the other is found in Revelation 13, verse 12. Now, these two added descriptions of American prophecy are going to be fulfilled according to the sure word of Bible prophecy. The first one says that this country will eventually speak like a dragon. The second one says that it's going to make an image to the first beast and cause the whole world, every person, to worship the first beast whose deadly wound was healed. So there we have it, the seven clues that identify America in Bible prophecy. So what does all this have to do with America 250 and the anniversary of this great nation that I believe was raised up to give beacon of religious and civil liberty to all the world? Well, it has everything to do with America 250, because like every great nation, this country is now at a turning point. We're at a time when this country will be tested in relation to the freedoms and the liberties that have so long been the lifeblood of this nation. That testing point comes as we read Revelation chapter 13, verses 13, 14, 15, 16, and 17, which describe the mark of the beast, or the enforcement of worship upon the whole world, so that no man can buy or sell unless they receive the mark in their forehead or in their hand. Now, in contrast to this, we have a call in Revelation chapter 14 to worship God who created heaven and earth and the seas and the fountains of waters. So we have two calls to worship in the context of this final phase of Earth's history before Jesus returns the second time. We see these two conflicting calls come together in Revelation chapters 13 all the way through chapter 18. And in chapter 18, we have a final call to come out of the confusion of this economic, religious system that has established its mark of authority over the nations of the world, and to worship God and to follow God and to accept the light that God streams throughout the whole earth. The Bible says the earth will be lighted with the glory of God. Now, on the way to Revelation 18, we have Revelation chapter 17. It's going to summarize the history of the nations all the way from Babylon down through to these last two powers revealed in Revelation chapter 13. So Revelation 17 is identifying these seven kingdoms. Basically, you've got Babylon, Medo-Persia, Greece, Imperial Rome, Papal Rome, atheism, which rose up in the wake of the French Revolution and continued in the USSR, and then you've got American prophecy, that final king or power, that earthly kingdom that is going to reign for a short time and impose the mark of the beast upon the entire world with economic sanctions. As we go back to Revelation chapter 12, we see the destiny of God's people, of God's church, intertwined with all of these political powers. In Revelation 12, we have a woman that gives birth to a man-child, Jesus Christ, and that child is caught up to heaven. After Jesus is born, the Christian church endures the persecution by fleeing into the wilderness, and eventually is helped by the earth, Revelation 12, 14. The earth swallows up the flood, the waters of persecution that come against this woman, God's church, and its remnant and its seed. And finally, this earth is the place where this second beast rises up that has two horns like a lamb and speaks like a dragon. And so the earth helps the woman, swallowing up the flood of persecution that's poured out upon the woman, God's true people who want to follow him and follow his work in the nations of Europe. And that's exactly what we have in the history of America. We have all of these pilgrims coming to the shores of America to find religious freedom and civil freedom, to find a new country, a new nation that was not founded on a monarchy. And as they come to this new world, the very predictions of Bible prophecy are fulfilled. Revelation chapter 12, verses 12 through 14 talk about the earth, that is the American continent, swallowing up the flood of persecution and making way for a place where this woman, this church, could find sanctuary. And that's exactly what we see in the history of America. But prophecy tells us that that history is going to be challenged, that there are going to be some changes that are going to take place, that the dragon is wroth with the woman and goes to make war with the remnant of her seed who keep the commandments of God and have the testimony of Jesus. And that's exactly what we see in our future. It's right around the corner, friends, a time when this world, this country, and this world is going to call upon us to observe a day that is not sanctioned in the Bible, a day of worship that is man-made versus the day of worship that is sanctioned by God, blessed by God, and set aside by God in Genesis chapter 2, verses 1 through 3. So what does this all mean? Well, there are two basic days that all Christians worship on planet Earth today. That is Saturday and Sunday. Saturday, by a few million Christians who believe what the Bible teaches about the seventh-day Sabbath, and then Sunday by about 2 billion Christians who believe that, well, that was the day that Jesus rose from the grave, or that's a tradition for us, or Sunday is the day that everyone goes to church, except for 1.4 billion people who believe that their church has the power to change precepts and divine commands, and therefore has the power to change the Sabbath from the day God designated in Genesis 2, verses 1 through 3, the seventh-day Sabbath or Saturday, to the day that man is designated, Sunday, the day that is a tradition, the day that is based upon pagan sun worship, not the Bible. And this is what the last conflict is going to come down to. And you and I, every one of us, are going to be involved in that conflict. We're going to be called to make a decision to follow God, to follow His Word, to follow Jesus Christ, to rest in Christ and in the Sabbath He has instituted and blessed, or to follow the traditions of man, to follow the powers of man, to follow the authority of man in contrast with following God. And you are going to be right in the middle of that final conflict. But friends, the good news is this. America is 250 years old. The liberties and freedoms that our founders established, that have been a beacon of light for the world, still stand strong. And you and I can make the decisions, the individual decisions, and the decisions that can influence others to walk in those principles of civil and religious liberty and to share with them with as many people as possible. Do we know that America is going to fulfill these last two descriptions? Absolutely. The Word of God has been true. Bible prophecy has always been fulfilled according to God's Word. The question is, where are you going to stand when those last two descriptions are fulfilled? When this nation repudiates the principles of civil and religious liberty, speaks like a dragon, and causes the whole world and all those that dwell thereon to worship the first beast whose deadly wound was healed, where are you going to stand? Are you going to stand for liberty? Are you going to stand for freedom? Or are you going to compromise those principles?

0: Hello, I'm Greg Morcone. Have you ever struggled with a habit or an addiction that's slowly destroying your life? Something you've tried to quit again and again only to fall back into the same cycle? If so, then you're not alone. More Than Conquerors is a powerful new series that combines spiritual wisdom, practical strategies, and scientifically proven tools to help you break free for good. I'd like you to join me as I sit down with Dr. David Shin to discover how faith and neuroscience can work together to renew our mind, restore our heart, and rebuild our life from the inside out. 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
1: Has loneliness surrounded you and swallowed your joy? God has a cure for loneliness if you will receive it. It is found in Psalm 73, verse 25, where it is written, "There is none upon earth that I desire besides you." If you will learn to live in the continual presence of the Lord, you will never be lonely again. Unlike others, He will never leave you or forsake you. And in His presence is fullness of joy.

0: Ian Anaya Martin, we're here. We are here studying the book of Hebrews. And the book of Hebrews is such a powerful book. And I'm so thankful that God has brought each one of you here to study this book and to look at the themes and the message that I think is present truth for us today. The book of Hebrews begins with the word God. God. And that's going to be the focus of everything we study in the book of Hebrews. It's going to be God. We're going to center this in God and especially in Jesus Christ, who came to reveal the character of God. Mm. So I'm excited. Are you guys excited?
1: Yeah.
2: Excited.
1: Yeah.
0: All right. Before Absolutely. We jump in, let's pray. Let's ask for the Holy Spirit to be here with us. Martin, would you like to pray for us?
3: Of course. Let's pray. Father in heaven, we are thankful for your word and for this opportunity to study it. May you be with us as we go on. We pray in Jesus' name. Amen.
0: Amen. You know, this introduction in Hebrews chapter 1, verse 1 is so different from all of Paul's epistles that a lot of scholars don't believe Paul is the author of Hebrews. Every single one of his epistles starts with the word Paul. Paul, Paul, Paul, Paul, Paul, Paul, Paul, Paul, Paul, Paul, Paul. And then you get to Hebrews and it's God.
2: Right.
0: But there's one thing that I noticed about the book of Hebrews that really, well, there's a few things, but one thing in particular that really puts his signature on it, and that's Hebrews chapter 13 and verse 25. It's the very close. Even though the intro is not the same as all of his other epistles, which I think there's a reason for that. Personally, I think it's because he's trying to get right to the point as fast as possible. Like if he only has three verses to share with his brethren and sister, and I mean, those people that are part of the Hebrew culture, the Jewish culture, he'll get the message across as fast as possible. So he's not going to waste any time on, you know, fancy introductions or Paul, because that might be a stumbling block to people. So he's going to go right to God. But he ends the same way he ends in most of his epistles. You want to read that verse for us, Anaya? Verse 25 of Hebrews 13?
1: Sure. Okay. Grace be with you all. Amen.
0: Grace be with you all. Amen. If you just turn back from Hebrews, just one page to Titus, look here. Ian, can you read that one for us? Titus chapter 3 and verse 15.
2: Titus 3 and 15. Mm-hmm. All who are with me greet you. Greet those who love us in the faith. Grace be with you all. Amen.
0: Grace be with you all. Grace be with you all. You find the same thing in 2 Timothy and the same thing in 1 Timothy. Mm-hmm. So the closing salutation is very similar. What Paul says in closing in Hebrews is almost identical to all of these other epistles, but the opening is different. Why is the opening different? God, who at sundry times and in divers manners spake in time past unto the fathers by the prophets. That's King James language right there. Mm-hmm. Sundry times, and I don't know what that means, but it's beautiful, isn't it?
2: Mm-hmm.
0: What does it mean?
2: Very.
3: I would like to go into that because it's as a non-native speaker.
0: Okay.
3: When I read this, I was like, what does this mean? Mm-hmm. Never heard this phrase before, right?
0: When you say non-native, you mean you're from Czech Republic.
3: That's right. Czech Republic.
0: English is not your first language.
3: Yes, non-English speaker. That's right. And so I went into the Greek, right? Mm-hmm. Because, you know, we can mm-hmm. go into the concordance and see what it means. And it's a very interesting word. It means, it is polemoros.
0: Okay.
3: So this is a Greek word, and it can mean also by many portions, which is an interesting thought.
1: Interesting.
3: It looks at or describes how God reveals his knowledge progressively,
0: mm-hmm.
3: right?
0: Good.
3: So it at diverse times, in different means, but also by many portions.
0: Okay.
3: God does not overwhelm us with his truth, doesn't he, right?
0: Gives us a bit at a time.
3: Absolutely.
0: Like you're sitting in a meal.
3: Indeed. And we have that, you know, throughout the Bible. For example, Isaiah 28 and verse 10, if you could read that. Isaiah 28 and verse 10. Maybe Ian, if you could read that.
2: Yeah.
3: Isaiah 28 and verse 10.
2: 28 and verse 10.
3: Yes.
2: For precept must be upon precept, precept on precept, line on line, line on line, here a little and there a little.
0: Okay.
3: That's it.
0: Mm-hmm.
3: You know, by many portions.
0: It reminds me of that verse in Proverbs that says, I think it's Proverbs 4:18, the path of the just is as a shining light that shines more and more unto the perfect day. Hmm. So when you sit down to a meal, you know, you might start with a salad or a soup, right? The appetizer. And then you get your main entrees, and maybe there's two or three, and then finally you get dessert, right? Mm-hmm. Dessert isn't probably what you want. You know, you don't want to eat dessert because it's too sweet and it's not good for you, right? But the main entree, I love that. So at sundry times in divers manners, in portions, proportionately, he's spoken unto us by the fathers, right? He's spoken unto us, by the prophets. He's spoken unto the fathers by the prophets. Paul is also, without mentioning his name, he's connecting himself to the prophets and the fathers of Israel. You see that?
2: Mm. Yeah.
0: So there's a lot of prejudice that Paul has to break down here as he's writing the letter to the Hebrews, because he's become a Christian. He's become a believer in Messiah. Mm. And probably this letter is written, this epistle is written later. In fact, some people think this isn't actually an epistle. Some people actually think it's a sermon that was recorded, that Paul wrote a sermon. We don't know for sure, but we do know this, that the emphasis that Paul brings to the table right here is the theme of our program, and that is something better. Mm. That phrase, something better, Paul uses that word better in Hebrews 13 times. And interestingly, there are 13 chapters in the book of Hebrews. 13 times he emphasizes something better, because what he's trying to do is he's trying to take his Hebrew brethren from the old to the new. And of course, when you're trying to replace something with something else, it's good for us to introduce something better. Show them something better, and they'll be willing to give up that thing which they're holding on to that isn't necessarily the best for them. So any other thoughts there, the first verse?
3: Well, I would say that when it comes to the authorship of Paul, it's not just the last verse that mm-hmm. points to it. I would say the whole epistle bears the stamp of Paul.
0: Okay.
3: It's all over. For example, was Paul imprisoned?
0: Yes.
3: Did he write things whilst imprisoned?
0: Yes.
3: Absolutely. Was the author of Hebrews imprisoned? Does he write about his imprisonment? Let's read that verse. I think it's Hebrews 10 and verse 34.
0: Mm-hmm.
3: Anaya, could you read that?
1: Yes. For ye had compassion of me in my bonds, mm-hmm. and took joyfully the spoiling of your goods, knowing in yourselves that ye have in heaven a better and an enduring substance.
3: It's a beautiful promise.
0: Excellent.
3: And he was in bonds.
0: Yes.
3: Could we say that about Paul? Absolutely, right? Mm-hmm. Did Paul also, was Paul connected with Italy, for example?
0: Okay.
3: With Rome?
0: Yeah.
3: Absolutely. We read the, sort of the ending, the mm-hmm. close, and we have this, Hebrews 13 and verse 24. Ian, could you read that?
2: 24, yes. Greet all those who have leadership over you, and all the saints, those of Italy, greet you.
3: Mm, again, yes. There you go. Mm. And if we could look at the historical background to Paul as sort of biographical person, we see that he had the knowledge,
0: mm-hmm.
3: did he? Right?
0: Yes.
3: As a Pharisee, as a Hebrew, as a Jew, he had the knowledge. Did he have the motivation? Would he want to write something like mm-hmm. that? Was he involved personally and intimately with the question of the sacrificial system?
0: Yes.
3: Was he at odds with the church at some times, with mm-hmm. his Hebrew brethren about the sacrificial system?
0: Mm-hmm.
3: Absolutely.
0: Mm-hmm.
3: Did he have time, if he would write it in his prison, mm-hmm. to write it? Mm-hmm. Absolutely.
0: Mm-hmm.
3: And so in my opinion, the best man to write the epistle, and perhaps I would venture to say the only man to write it, would be Paul.
0: Mm-hmm. He also is connected with Timothy. And when you look through the Bible, he is the one that's consistently connected with Timothy. And you see that here in verse 23. Know ye that our brother Timothy is set at liberty, and with whom, if he comes shortly, I will see you. There's another, a few more connections here that we see when you compare Paul's writings in Hebrews to other writings that he has. For example, in 1 Corinthians chapter 10, he talks about the history of Israel. He talks about them going through the wilderness. He talks about the rock following them and the cloud following them. And you see him do the same thing, for example, in Hebrews chapter 3. He talks about the wilderness journeyings and the unbelief, and they couldn't enter in because of unbelief. You see the same thing. Again, parallelism again. In 1 Corinthians 3, he talks about the believers being like babes needing milk.
3: Mm-hmm.
0: He uses that same terminology in Hebrews chapter 5, right? 5 and 6 right in there. You should be on meat, but you still need milk. So he's using the same terminology there. Also, when you look in Hebrews chapter 12, there's this picture of looking unto Jesus, the author and finisher of our faith. Run the race that is set before you. Yes. And 1 Corinthians 9, he talks about running a race, right? So he's using a lot of the same terminology that we see, a lot of the same illustrations that we see that he uses in other portions of his letters or epistles.
3: Yeah. And the arguments against the authorship of Paul, in my opinion, they fall sort of short because they are based on three sort of main premises. Mm-hmm. And so the first one, there is no introduction, right? So there is no signature.
0: Yep.
3: Paul writes with signature. Mm. Therefore, it is not the writing of Paul. But there are reasons, practical as well as deep sort of deep thoughts, you know, deep concepts, why he would not do that. Practical, not to write, not to, you know, play to the prejudices of the people, of the of his audience.
0: Yep. Mm-hmm.
3: More sort of deeper, let God get the glory.
0: Yes,
3: let him have the attention.
0: That's good.
3: Right?
0: Yes.
3: And so this argument by itself should not, you know, just prove that he isn't the author. And then it's all about the Greek also. They use that argument, you know, internally, that it's more beautiful and perfect grammar as opposed to his earlier sort of a different epistles. But, you know, we know that he wrote some of the epistles, you know, in the hustle of his work. And now he has a bit more time in the sort of prison. So he could improve with his Greek and he could have a more time to write it.
0: Mm-hmm.
3: And of course, Pastor James, you've written a lot of books over the time.
0: Yeah.
3: If we would compare your first book to the last one.
0: Edit.
3: Absolutely. It would be much different, right? And so this is also the case with the development of style. You know, the third sort of argument is that there a different style, a different sort of themes, you know, and the writing style means that it cannot be Paul. But it's based on an assumption, and that is, well, the writing style cannot change with the topic or with the audience.
0: With the audience. Mm. I love that.
3: But is that true? You know, Pastor James, we've written emails to each other, you know, and we've written messages to each other, right? The way that I would write to you is different than I would write to you. And the way that I would write to you is different than I would write to you.
0: Yes.
3: And the way I would write to you, Pastor James, is different than I would write to my beloved mom, right?
0: Amen.
3: And so with the topic, it may change, right? Mm-hmm. And so we have a beautiful picture, in my opinion, when we look at the history, the context, what was happening, the internal sort of text, that Paul indeed was the author.
0: Yeah. I really like that because we know that the book of Hebrews was written to the Hebrews. Mm-hmm. We also know that all of his other books were written to the Gentiles, that he was an apostle to the Gentiles.
3: Mm-hmm.
0: And of course, if you're going to write to people who are believers or maybe people who are in the church, you may use different terms and phrases and illustrations than you would if you're going to write to someone who's not even a believer.
3: Mm-hmm.
0: We do that ourselves. So I love that. Those arguments do seem to fall short, especially when we compare all the evidence that we've looked at here. But it's not a hill to die on for us, right? We know that this book is inspired. We believe the author is Paul, but we're not focusing on that. We're focusing on what Paul is focusing, and Paul is focusing on God.
3: Mm.
0: And that's his focus right here in chapter 1. When we look at the book of Hebrews, we're going to be looking at this theme of something better. And I've broken it down in my own mind. This is the way I've looked at it. I've broken it down to these 13 something better ideas, right? And the first one is that chapter 1 is about a better God, right? He's going to introduce Christ as God, as the creator and redeemer. Chapter 2 is a better man. He's going to introduce Christ as the man who took the place of the first Adam and became the second Adam. Chapter 3 is going to be a better house, that Jesus Christ has built a better house for us. He's accomplished something for us that the first Adam failed to do. Chapter 4 is going to be a better rest, right? Entering into that rest. Chapter 5, a better obedience. He's become the captain of our salvation, learned obedience through the things he suffered. Chapter 6, better promises. Two immutable promises we're going to look at there. Chapter 7, a better priest. One who ever lives to make intercession for us. Chapter 8, this is the one that knocks it out, a better covenant. Right? The new covenant. We're going to look at that. Chapter 9, we're going to be looking at a better sanctuary. The heavenly sanctuary is where Paul focuses there. Chapter 10, a better sacrifice. The old sacrifices are done away with. Chapter 11, better experience, right? Better faith, better experience, walk with God. And then chapter 12, a better way by looking unto Jesus, the author and finisher of our faith. And then chapter 13, it kind of closes it up, but we'll look at a better praise, that we should offer a praise to God, the sacrifice of our lips giving praise to his name. And that's what Paul is doing here in Hebrews chapter 1. So there's another theme here that follows through the book of Hebrews, and that theme is the theme of love. His emphasis is on love. my wife and I, years ago, we were, after we got married, we were in marriage counseling. My wife and I have been in marriage counseling four times in our 37 years now. We're going on 37 years of marriage. And marriage counseling to some people is something they would never want to do. I was a pastor when I married my wife, and I was very conservative, and I was very, in fact, I considered myself to be perfect up until I got married. And then I started seeing things in myself that I hadn't noticed before, right? So the first year of marriage, it was hard to even think of, I need marriage counseling. But I want to just recommend that for you guys, young people that aren't married yet, marriage counseling is one of the best things that you can do. Counseling, pre-marriage counseling, of course, and marriage counseling, because you learn something. And I learned so much in this, well, on every one of those times that we went into marriage counseling. But the first one, we learned about the languages of love. And I learned that my wife and I were talking two love languages, different ones. Mm-hmm. My love language was acts of service. There are five. In this book we read, there are five love languages. There's gifts. Mm-hmm. And there's acts of service, and then there's quality time, and then there's words of affirmation, and then the last one is physical touch. And when I learned these love languages, I learned that mine was acts of service and my wife's was quality time. Mm-hmm. And the problem in our relationship was I was spending so much time doing acts of service, which I knew was she was convinced that I loved her because I was telling her I loved her through the acts of service, mm-hmm. that I didn't have quality time for her. And so she felt very insecure mm-hmm. because I wasn't spending time with her. And so when I learned this, I immediately started to correct. But I didn't like the idea that these love languages that I'd never heard of before were coming out of a book that wasn't necessarily biblical. Mm-hmm. Yeah. Where is this in the Bible? So the book of Hebrews is a very relational book, very focused on relationship. A lot of relational language here in the book of Hebrews. We'll look at some of that. But I started searching for these love languages in Hebrews. And you know what I found?
3: Go ahead.
0: Seven. Seven, not five. Mm. Seven. You know, that's a number that God really...
3: God knows best.
0: Yes. Mm. And so the five that were in there, the first one, gifts, right? That's going to be Hebrews chapter 1. God gave himself. The second one, physical touch, Hebrews chapter 2. Jesus Christ becomes one with the human race for eternity. The third one, acts of service. Well, you can find that in Hebrews 3. He's built us a house. Also in Hebrews 7, he ever lives to make intercession for us. And then the fourth one, quality time. That's Hebrews 4. Rest. Entering into rest, connection with Christ, right? And then the fifth one, and that is words of affirmation, Hebrews 11. You read Hebrews 11, God says nothing negative ever. It's amazing. And then Hebrews chapter 12 is going to be the sixth one, which was a new one, but it's one that is so powerful and missing in the world. It says in verse 6 of Hebrews chapter 12, to whom the Lord loves, he chastens and scourges. That's the way the King James read. How does the simplified King James read
2: in verse on it?
0: Hebrews 12, verse 6.
2: Verse 6, it says, for whom the Lord loves, he chastens and he scourges every son.
0: Oh, it's the same, exactly the same. Okay. Yeah, yeah. You guys have a different version? No? All right.
1: King James, yeah.
0: Okay. So that is another love language that perhaps we don't emphasize in the world, and that is discipline. Right? To rebuke as many as I love or rebuke and chasten. That's what God says in Revelation chapter 3. And the last one, Hebrews 13, verse 5. Let's read. Anaya, can you read that verse, especially the last part of it?
1: Yes. Let your conversation be without covetousness, and be content with such things as ye have. For he hath said, I will never leave thee nor forsake thee.
0: I will never leave thee nor forsake thee. Commitment. Mm-hmm. God is committed to us. Marriage, relationships need all of these languages, right? When we talk about love, it's kind of like a word that is overused. We don't know what it means. What does it mean? Well, it means acts of service. It means gifts. It means quality time. It means words of affirmation. It means correction. It means commitment. All of this is wrapped up. All of these are wrapped up in the practical aspects of what love looks like.
2: Yeah.
0: Any thoughts?
2: That's really good. I like that.
3: Well, of course, when we talk about love, we also could talk about the God who is love,
0: okay.
3: Right? And I would say another big theme, or like a sort of a large view of the book of Hebrews, because we need that. Sometimes mm-hmm. we get lost in the details when we study something microscopically, even though it's good to study deep, right? And to go deep. And the book of Hebrews allows that, I believe. But we want to always have the big picture so that mm-hmm. we don't get lost in the little details. And one of the big pictures, I believe, of course, is Jesus. Jesus being the first and the last.
0: Yes.
3: Jesus, in fact, Jesus is mentioned either by name or by a title in every chapter of the book of Hebrews.
0: Amen.
3: Everywhere, right? It's all about Jesus. Mm-hmm. The ending, the beginning. Mm-hmm. And
0: the
3: so,
0: author and the finisher.
3: Absolutely. And so we have that in the book of Hebrews as well. Mm-hmm.
0: Amen. And speaking of Christ, as we look at the book of Hebrews chapter 1, one of the main focuses of this chapter is that Jesus Christ is God. Mm-hmm. And we pick this up here as we read the first three verses. So let's read those first three verses. Can you start us out, Ian? Hebrews chapter 1, let's read verses 1, 2, and 3.
2: Yes. God, who at various times and in various ways spoke in times past to the fathers by the prophets, has in these last days spoken to us by his Son, whom he has appointed heir of all things, by whom he has made the worlds, who being the brightness of his glory and the express image of his person, and upholding all things by the word of his power, when he had by himself purged our sins, sat down at the right hand of the majesty on high.
0: So in these three verses, we have two emphasis on Christ being God, mm-hmm. right? The first emphasis is by whom also he made the worlds. That's
3: creator.
0: In verse two.
3: Mm-hmm.
0: Yeah.
3: Mm-hmm.
0: And he's the creator. And then the second emphasis, who being the brightness of his glory and the express image of his person, mm-hmm. right? Upholding all things by the word of his power. Paul is on a journey here to establish the divinity of Jesus Christ. And the reason why that's so important is because only God can make the ultimate sacrifice for our sin. Nothing less than God himself, because sin is a transgression of God's law, right? The law being a transcript of his very character. So an angel or a lesser being, see, all of the pagan worship, all of the pagan deities required a sacrifice from a lesser being to appease their wrath, right? And Christianity is completely different than that. God does not require sacrifice. God actually gives the sacrifice. He's the one that actually gives himself in sacrifice for our sins and our transgressions. So he sacrifices himself. And this is huge in the theme of what we would call the great controversy between good and evil. You have a completely different picture of what God is like. Mm. This is a God who gives himself. This is a God who is self-sacrificing rather than a God who requires sacrifice from a third party. Mm. Because what you've got in most religions is you've got the deity being appeased by a sacrifice from a third party so that you can be forgiven for your sins. You've got three different parties there. With Christianity, you've got God and us. Mm. And either we make the sacrifice and die, mm-hmm. or God makes the sacrifice and we live.
3: Mm.
0: And so God makes the sacrifice.
3: Sacrifice, by the way, is sort of a major theme throughout the book of the Hebrews as well.
0: Also.
3: The sacrificial system, the sanctuary language, yes. All of that is very important to the book, right?
0: Mm.
3: And I would say this is what makes the book unique.
0: Mm-hmm.
3: I would say it's unique in the sense that it has sanctuary language in it,
0: mm-hmm.
3: you know,
0: mm-hmm.
3: apart from other sort of epistles.
0: Yeah.
3: It's unique also that it deals with not only Jesus as the creator and all these other beautiful titles, but mm-hmm. also the ascended Jesus, ascended
0: Amen.
3: Christ.
0: Amen.
3: What is Jesus doing today? That's a question that people mm-hmm. ask. What is he doing for me? We have a clear picture what he has done for us. We have a clear picture of what he will do for us, right? Second mm-hmm. coming and all mm-hmm. of that. Mm-hmm. But what is he doing today? And that's what the book of Hebrews answers as well.
0: Yes.
3: So it's unique, it's important.
0: Yes.
3: And it's relevant, I would say, for us in the time in which
0: we're living. That's powerful. So as we move through these verses here, can we pick up, Anaya, can we pick up in verse 4? Would you like to read first verses 4 and 5?
1: Sure.
2: Real quick, Pastor, on that one, I think it also brings out this level of like God's our sustainer too.
0: Okay.
2: Right? You have creator, mm-hmm. savior, sustainer,
0: okay.
2: I feel like, because it says he upholds all things.
0: That's good, yes.
2: Right? He is the one sustaining everything on top of it.
0: Mm-hmm.
2: And I feel like that kind of is the call mm-hmm. of Revelation 14, mm-hmm. 6 and 7 specifically, where it's like, well, he's the creator, but he's also sustaining it, right?
0: Mm-hmm.
2: That's why we should look to him.
0: Mm-hmm.
2: When we think that in some way we sustain ourselves and we look mm-hmm. to ourselves to do the things,
0: mm-hmm.
2: We lose that, right? We need to look to him. He sustains us, so he must be the author and finisher of my faith,
0: Amen.
2: Right? He's
0: Amen.
2: The one who does the thing.
0: Mm-hmm.
2: So I think that's super beautiful. And it says he does it by the word of his power or by Jesus, mm-hmm. right?
0: I like that. There's a verse in Colossians somewhere, I don't know where it is, that says the same thing. And then there's another verse in Revelation. He created all things, and by his will they are upheld, I think it is in the King James
3: Version. Last verse of chapter 4.
0: Yes, chapter 4. Yeah, that's it. Yep.
3: Mm.
0: All right.
3: And this word, upholding, it's interesting if you look again to the Greek,
0: mm-hmm.
3: it's pharaoh, this word.
0: Okay.
3: And it doesn't just mean sustain, even though it does mean that, and it's a beautiful thought. You know, what is Jesus? What has God ever done for me? People mm-hmm. ask, right? Mm-hmm. Do you have breath in your body?
4: Yes, praise
3: God. Is your heart beating?
4: Yes.
3: Have you ever felt the sunshine and the rain? That's God. You know, without God, nothing works. Mm-hmm. That's the main message of the upholding and the sustainer. Mm-hmm. But this word Greek also means to lead, to mm-hmm. conduct,
4: okay.
3: to bring forward to a destination.
4: Really?
3: And this is what Jesus is doing with this world, I believe, mm-hmm. and with us as individuals and as a people.
4: Mm-hmm.
3: He's bringing it to the end. He's bringing it to the destination, the goal, right?
4: Yes.
3: And the Bible as a whole is a book of sort of restoration, we would say, mm-hmm. right? We lost the direct access to God in Eden. In the book of Revelation, it is restored, yeah. right? We lost Eden, mm-hmm. it is restored again. We lost the tree of life, it is restored.
4: Amen.
3: And so all of that we have in that word, upholding.
4: I really like that because he is upholding us through the sacrifice of Jesus Christ. He's already done something for every single human being, given us life and breath and all things, right? He's justified us to life, so to speak. Romans 5 talks about that, mm-hmm. right? And it costs something for God to do that. God had to give himself the lamb slain from the foundation of the world in order for us to continue just to have life. But he's bringing us, the reason we have life is he's bringing us to a certain place. And that place is a place, we could say a place of decision, mm-hmm. right? He's wanting us to come to a place of decision. In 2 Timothy chapter 1, let's just read this verse, Anaya. Could you read this for us? 2 Timothy chapter 1 and verse 10. It really brings this out, but I want us to read verses 9 and 10 just to get the context.
1: What was the verse again?
4: 2 Timothy chapter 1, verses 9 and 10.
1: 2 Timothy. Okay. Chapter 1, verses 9 and 10?
4: Yes.
1: Okay. Who hath saved us and called us with an holy calling, not according to our works, but according to his own purpose and grace, which was given us in Christ Jesus before the world began, but is now made manifest by the appearing of our Savior, Jesus Christ, who hath abolished death and hath brought light and immortality to light through the gospel.
4: All right. You see, this is power packed. These verses are power packed. But you see what we have here is we have a salvation that has come, a calling that has come, a holy calling, not according to our works, but according to his purpose. So he's preserving us and he's moving us to a purpose. What is his purpose? His purpose is that he would abolish death in our lives, right? That we would have everlasting life. And through that purpose, in order to attain to that purpose, he's brought two things to light. He has brought life and immortality to light, mm-hmm. right? So the life that we have comes through the cross. The immortality that we are promised comes through the cross. And a lot of times as Christians, we say, well, we could have eternal life. If we believe in Jesus, he'll gift that to us. But what we don't always say as Christians is Jesus Christ has already gifted something to the entire world, and that is life. Mm-hmm. And that was Paul's emphasis right here. You know, we're just about out of time for this first session, but I think this is a really good place to close, emphasizing that the gospel of Jesus Christ was in Paul's heart, and he longed for his fellow believers, his fellow Hebrews, to know and understand that gospel. So let's go out with a word of prayer. And I, would you pray for us?
1: Yeah, of course. Dear Heavenly Father, we thank you so much for this word. We thank you that you have given clarity of these scriptures, that you show that you have given us the gift of Jesus and that he is loving, and that all of these love languages that he expressed that and shows us how to love others as well. I pray that these scriptures would be inscribed in our hearts. In your name I pray. Amen.
4: Amen.

0: Did you know humming can help you get rid of a headache? Here's how. Nitric oxide is a molecule that causes the dilation of blood vessels, which causes smooth muscle cells to relax. This means better circulation as well as an increase of oxygen in our cells. When we make a sound and vibrate any part of our body, nitric oxide is released, helping to heal that part of the body. This may be one of the reasons why many people report that humming helps relieve their headaches. I'm Jennifer LaMountain reminding you God has created each one of us.
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3: Thanks for joining me on It Is Written. We are continuing our series on the book of Romans as we look at Romans chapters 2 and 3. The book of Romans was written by Paul when he was in Corinth, about 600 miles or 1,000 kilometers from Rome. Paul hadn't yet visited Rome when he wrote the book of Romans. He preached in Ephesus, Athens, Corinth, all great cities, but not Rome. He said in chapter 1 of Romans that he'd like to visit Rome and preach the gospel, stating he wasn't ashamed of the gospel, which was a bold thing to say given that he told the Corinthians that he had been made as the filth of the world, the offscouring of all things, and that Jesus was a stumbling block to the Jews and foolishness to the Greeks. Still, for all that, Paul was unashamed. He ended Romans 1 by reciting a catalog of sins, everything from pride and immorality to violence and murder, saying that those who do such things are worthy of death. In fact, he said, not just those who do those things, but also those who approve of those who practice those sins. This is Paul looking at the downward spiral of those who don't walk with God. He's saying, without God, this is where you're going to end up. That should cure just about anyone of self-righteousness. Don't think you're any better than them, Paul says, because you're doing the same things. And you think this, O man, you who judge those practicing such things and doing the same, that you will escape the judgment of God. This is an important setup for what's about to follow. Paul is going to demonstrate that all are sinners and that all, Gentiles and Jews, are in need of the grace of God. But the book of Romans is a hopeful book. Paul isn't just cutting off ears here. Paul will show that everyone is a sinner and that everyone may be saved. And I want you to notice, he's going to be very clear that salvation can only come one way. For those who like to add to the requirements of salvation or the terms of salvation, Paul has news. What he writes is going to come as a shock to the Jewish believers in Rome. He says, the goodness of God leads you to repentance. And notice, he said that God will render to each one according to his deeds, quoting both David in the Psalms and David's son Solomon in the Proverbs. God will give eternal life to those who by patient continuance in doing good seek for glory, honor, and immortality. But to those who are self-seeking and do not obey the truth, but obey unrighteousness, indignation and wrath, tribulation and anguish on every soul of man who does evil, of the Jew first and also of the Greek. But glory, honor, and peace to everyone who works what is good, to the Jew first and also to the Greek. For there is no partiality with God. Now, let me reiterate. It isn't that your works save you. Not at all. But your works will reveal the true state of your heart and the depth of your faith. As James wrote, but someone will say, you have faith and I have works. Show me your faith without your works, and I will show you my faith by my works. And then James wrote, faith without works is dead. In chapter 2 of Romans, Paul is primarily addressing Jews, and he states that whether you have the law or not, your life should reflect your profession. He says, for not the hearers of the law are just in the sight of God, but the doers of the law will be justified. The doers of the law. Profession is the easy part, but possession is what matters. Possession of Christ in the heart. You can talk the talk, but Christianity is about walking the walk. And many of the Jews are listening as this letter is being read to them for the first time, are squirming. He says that those who don't have the law, the Gentiles, the non-Jews, when they do the things contained in the law, are a law unto themselves. Keep in mind, this is foundational. We're still early in the book of Romans, and Paul is making his case. And before long, he's going to apply this sharply. He says, indeed, you are called a Jew and rest on the law and make your boast in God and know his will and approve the things that are excellent, being instructed out of the law, and are confident that you yourself are a guide to the blind, a light to those who are in darkness, an instructor of the foolish, a teacher of babes, having the form of knowledge and truth in the law. You, therefore, who teach another, do you not teach yourself? You who preach that a man should not steal, do you steal? You who say, do not commit adultery, do you commit adultery? You who abhor idols, do you rob temples? You who make your boast in the law, do you dishonor God through breaking the law? For the name of God is blasphemed among the Gentiles because of you, as it is written. As Paul writes later, the law is spiritual. So he's not just asking if you've obeyed the letter of the law, but the spirit of the law. You might think you've never committed adultery. Never do that. But you might have gone there in your mind. You'd never be an idol worshiper, but you might have had idols of different kinds. And he says, the name of God is blasphemed by people who live this way. You can see what Paul is doing. He's letting people see the true condition of their heart, thinking people would realize, my heart is not good. And now Paul goes for the jugular. When Israel entered into covenant relation with God, God gave circumcision as a sign of that covenant relationship. And the Jewish people held on to that. Even Jewish Christians in Rome were stuck on circumcision, thinking that it was necessary in the eyes of God. Paul says, for circumcision is indeed profitable if you keep the law. But if you are a breaker of the law, and he has pointed out that they all are, your circumcision has become uncircumcision. That outward manifestation of the special relationship with God means nothing, Paul says, if you're not living in connection with God, and that connection is demonstrated by obedience. And then Paul says something that he states elsewhere in his writings, Romans 2, down in verse 28. For he is not a Jew who is one outwardly, nor is circumcision that which is outward in the flesh, but he is a Jew who is one inwardly. And circumcision is that of the heart in the spirit, not in the letter, whose praise is not from men, but from God. Those considered Jews by God, those considered to be God's chosen people, are those who are Jews inwardly. Paul couldn't say it any clearer. God's Jews today are those who love and serve God through faith in Jesus Christ. Your ancestry isn't the question when it comes to your relationship with God. Any Jew congratulating himself or herself on their bloodline as though that's going to gain favor with God would need to think again. Because what matters, Paul says, is what's happening inwardly in the heart. So to sum up Romans 2, Paul says to a group of people convinced that their heritage is a factor in their salvation, that without a true heart experience, their family tree is of no help to them at all in terms of salvation. And he says something provocative to Jewish believers when he says that Gentiles can be just as saved as Jews, even though they weren't given the Ten Commandments, and even though circumcision wasn't committed to them as a sign of the covenant. What matters is what's going on in the heart. What matters is the reality of your relationship with God, and that will be demonstrated by obedience. And Paul makes clear to the Church of Rome that they are sinners who can't possibly live righteous lives. That might sound like bad news, but Romans chapter 3 shows us what good news all of this really is. It's important to study the Bible, but sometimes the biggest challenge is knowing where to start. So I've put together a Bible study course that takes care of that. It's completely free. The It Is Written Bible Study Guides. I wrote them with you in mind, knowing that there are people all over the world who want to know more about the Bible, but they're not sure just where to begin. Here's all you do. Go to itiswritten.study. That's itiswritten.study. It won't cost you anything. You can study at your own pace, and you'll learn a lot about the Bible and what the Bible teaches. Whether you're brand new to the Bible or whether you have experience with the Bible, you'll find this study series to be a blessing. I've been told by people from all over the world how much they've enjoyed these studies. Know the Bible like never before and know God better than you've ever known Him. Itiswritten.study. Don't wait. You can get started right away. Itiswritten.study. Now in chapter 3, Paul drills down even further. He asks this question. What advantage then has the Jew? Or what is the profit of circumcision? Now you might have thought that Paul was saying there's nothing to being Jewish. But that's not what Paul is saying. He answers that question this way.

it is written, there is none righteous, no, not one. All are sinners. There's no way out of that for anyone. So let me share something with you. You're a sinner. You probably knew that, and you might be willing to admit that. You'd be surprised how many people don't want to acknowledge that and admit that. But Paul is making the case here that everybody is a sinner. And he's going to show us what we do about that. He says, now we know that whatever the law says, it says to those who are under the law, that every mouth may be stopped and all the world may become guilty before God. All the world guilty before God. Wow. But Paul is taking us down until we get to the point that we choose to look up, to the point where there's really nowhere else to look. Now, everyone's a sinner. How do you become righteous? The Jews, hearing this letter being read to them, would think, well, the law. But the law, he says, speaks to them that are under the law, although a better translation would be in the law, as that phrase is translated in 1 Corinthians 9. The law speaks to those who are under the jurisdiction or the condemnation of the law. Why? So that all the world may be guilty. And Paul says, therefore, by the deeds of the law, no flesh will be justified in his sight. For by the law is the knowledge of sin. Justification, being forgiven and pardoned and cleansed, doesn't come by the deeds of the law. Now, be careful you don't throw the baby out with the bathwater. Paul isn't against the law. He's clear about that, as we'll see at the end of Romans chapter 3. What Paul is telling his readers is that your good deeds don't justify you. Your good works, as good as they may be, don't gain pardon from sin. Your good deeds do not in any way save you or make you holy or help you to be forgiven and cleansed. Good deeds are good, but they don't save you. Paul's asking the question, how does a sinner get justified? He's answering it. He's saying, not by the law. The question is, how to receive the righteousness of God? He's zeroing in on his point here. Look at this. But now the righteousness of God, apart from the law, is revealed, being witnessed by the law and the prophets. Paul says, you may become righteous. In fact, he says the only way to become righteous is apart from the law. And he says the law and the prophets tell you that. Righteousness by faith, Paul says, is an Old Testament teaching. This ought to speak to you if you've ever thought that people were saved in different ways in different times or under different covenants. Salvation has come to all people at all times just one way. So, how does a person become righteous apart from the law? Keep in mind that to first century Jews, this may well have sounded scandalous. But here's the answer. How does a person become righteous? Even the righteousness of God through faith in Jesus Christ to all and on all who believe. Paul is telling his readers, his hearers, and he's telling us, righteousness doesn't come by obedience or by the law. He's not against those things. In fact, he's very much in favor of obedience and the law. But he's saying that's not where salvation comes from. Salvation comes through faith in Jesus Christ, not from works, not from good deeds, not from penances, not from sacraments, not from the ceremonial law, not from circumcision. Salvation, justification, only comes from one place, and that's from Jesus, and we receive it by faith. You might be looking at your heart, looking at your life, and thinking to yourself, man, I'm a wicked person and God couldn't save me, and I'm just incapable of doing good. Well, Romans 3 really has a message for you. It's going to tell you that you can be saved by faith in Jesus Christ. In fact, it's the only way you can pass from death to life. And you can have faith in Jesus. You can be marginalized, rejected, lost as lost can be. And through faith in Jesus, what a savior. Through faith in Jesus, you can have the assurance of everlasting life. Romans 3:23, all have sinned and come short of the glory of God. All are sinners. And a sinner can't obey or observe their way to salvation. A sinner, however, can accept Jesus as Savior and Lord. And in that way, and that's the only way, the sinner can receive salvation. Listen to these words. Being justified freely by his grace through the redemption that is in Christ Jesus, whom God set forth as a propitiation by his blood, an atoning sacrifice by his blood, through faith to demonstrate his righteousness, because in his forbearance, God has

0: passed over the sins that were previously committed to demonstrate at the present time his righteousness, that he might be just and the justifier of the one who has faith in Jesus. And that's a very, very big deal. Paul is saying a person is justified, pardoned, saved through faith in Jesus. He's saying salvation comes to you 100% by the grace of God. It isn't something you can earn or deserve or work to merit. There is nothing of human merit in the gift of salvation. Nothing at all. He says, therefore we conclude that a man is justified by faith apart from the deeds of the law. A man, a woman, a person, justified by faith. Now I'm going to say this again. You ought to be able to tell me what I'm going to say. Paul's not against the deeds of the law. He's been clear about that already. Good works are good. A changed life is inevitable, in fact. The fruit of righteousness will be seen in a saved person's life. But we must be careful we don't get the cart before the horse. We are saved apart from the deeds of the law. He says, back to his argument, that God is the God of both Jews and Gentiles, and that he will justify, pardon, both the circumcised Jews, the uncircumcision Gentiles, by faith. So what about the law? Is that unimportant now? Does it mean people can ignore the Ten Commandments because they're saved by grace through faith? Absolutely not. Here's Paul in the final verse of Romans 3. Do we then make void the law through faith? Certainly not. On the contrary, we establish the law. Establish. The Greek word is histemi, means to stand something up, to put something in place. Paul says, the law is established. It's set in place. There's no problem with that. He's simply saying we're not saved through the law. We're saved through faith in Jesus. Obedience to God follows you being saved by God's grace. So let's look at where Paul has taken us in the first three chapters of Romans. Chapter 1, the gospel is the power of God that leads to salvation. Ignore the many evidences for God that you see around you. The invisible things of God are clearly seen in the things that are made. Live selfishly, your life is going to spiral downwards. Then Romans 2, no matter what your ethnic or religious background, those who are faithful to God will be saved, while those who follow sin will be lost. There's no partiality or respect of persons with God. Paul says it isn't your profession, but the true state of your heart that matters in the sight of God. It isn't the hearers of the law who are saved, but the doers of the law. Even circumcision, the sign of the covenant, doesn't prove that you're right with God. In fact, Paul says, the real Jew isn't someone who is Jewish outwardly, but inwardly. The real circumcision is that of the heart. And that's not a new idea. God said the same thing way back in Deuteronomy and Jeremiah. And then in Romans 3, all are sinners, and not a single person can pass from death to life, from lost to saved by the deeds of the law. But a person can pass from death to life, from lost to saved, through faith in Jesus. Only by relying on and believing in what Jesus has done can a person receive the righteousness of God. Therefore, we conclude that a man or woman is justified by faith apart from the deeds of the law. That was radical teaching for that time, especially given his target audience. And you can imagine why this letter to the church in Rome was so effective. 1,500 or so years later, it shook up the Christian world again when Martin Luther blew the cobwebs off the book of Romans and stated that penance and indulgences and observances of any kind do not merit salvation in the sight of God, but that salvation only comes through faith in Jesus. You know, that's hard for some people to accept. If you've been conditioned to do in order to receive God's grace, if you have the idea that God is a severe God who needs to be appeased, if your faith is works-based, where you've got to be good enough for God or good enough before you can believe you're forgiven or accepted in the sight of God, then this good news can be challenging. We live in a world where there's no such thing as a free lunch, where if something seems like it's too good to be true, it is. But salvation is the one thing that upends all of that. It is seemingly too good to be true. You can pass from death to life simply by trusting in Jesus as your Savior? Yes, you can. There's not a burden you bear that He won't lift. Not a scar you have that he won't heal. Not a stain on your heart that he cannot remove. If you can believe that by faith, the gift of eternal life is yours. You can't deserve it. Romans 3 pointed out that all have sinned and fall short of the glory of God. It isn't a matter of you being good. It's a matter of you trusting in the only one who is good and receiving his righteousness freely. God will look at you and see not your sin, but Jesus' righteousness. You can receive that by faith. Can you have faith today? For some people, that's tough. They look at themselves and they say, there's no way Jesus can save me. I'm too far gone. No, that's never true. Just believe Jesus died for you. That's the message of Romans 2 and 3. Have faith, believe, and you're considered just in God's sight. Simply have faith in what the Bible teaches, that Jesus pardons you freely by his grace. Believe that, and your life will be transformed. And you can then live in confidence that you have the gift of everlasting life. In October of 2025, a skydiving instructor died in a tragic skydiving accident just outside Nashville, Tennessee. WZTV reported in January of 2026 that a 35-year-old skydiving instructor and a student jumped together in tandem, harnessed together. However, their equipment got caught on a step on the aircraft they jumped from. Attempts to shake the men loose weren't successful. They couldn't haul them back into the plane. So after struggling for some minutes, the instructor freed himself from the harness, leaving the student with the one reserve parachute. The student made it safely to the ground while the instructor plunged to his death. With just one parachute between them, the instructor made a difficult decision. He gave his life so the life of his student would be saved. He gave his life for another. That's what Jesus has done for you. Sin brings eternal death, but God so loved the world, God so loved you, that he gave his only begotten Son. When you choose to believe in him, you have not death, but everlasting life. The gospel saves. Every person alive is a sinner, and no one can save themselves. Good works don't merit salvation. Instead, they are a response to having been saved. So if good works don't save you, what does? Or rather, who does? Jesus saves. He died so you might live. Whatever your story, whatever your experience, however spectacular your failings, Jesus died for you. You know, to get into Carnegie Hall or Fenway Park or the Guggenheim or the Getty or Six Flags, you have to pay. You can't just walk into those places without paying. But heaven? No, there's no paying. There's no price. There's no fee. Just faith. Faith in Jesus. He died for you. Loves you with an everlasting love. Have faith in him. Your burdens are gone. Have faith in him. You receive his righteousness. Have faith in him, and eternity is yours. How do you say no to Jesus? He's your hope today in this world and in the world to come. Could you choose him today? If you've never done so, could you choose Jesus and choose to trust in him right now? Let me pray with you. Our Father in heaven, such good news. We realize that there's nothing that can save us but Jesus. No good works, no deeds, no amount of any of that. Only faith in Christ. We thank you for a Savior like Jesus. We believe that when he died for our sins. We believe that when we have faith in him, we have everlasting life. Lord, we trust you. We thank you. We ask your blessing. We believe and we claim the gift of salvation by faith in Jesus. And we pray in Jesus' name, amen.
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0: 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I'm looking forward to seeing you again next time. Until then, remember, it is written, man shall not live by bread alone, but by every word that proceeds from the mouth of God.
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4: This is Reflections. My name is Carlos Turcios, and this reflection is about sheep. When Jesus saw the multitudes that gathered by his side, he had compassion on them, for they were like sheep without a shepherd. Millennia has not changed God's heart towards men. Jesus is still the good shepherd.
5: Christ sat on the Mount of Blessings and pronounced the Beatitudes. This was one of them. Blessed are the poor in spirit, for theirs is the kingdom of heaven. Those who know that they cannot possibly save themselves or of themselves do anything right are the ones who appreciate the help that Christ can bestow. They are the poor in spirit. Whatever may have been your past experience, however discouraging your present circumstances, if you will come to Jesus just as you are, weak, helpless, despairing, our compassionate Savior will meet you a great way off and will throw about you his arms of love and his robe of righteousness. He presents us to the Father clothed in the white raiment of his own character. Of the poor in spirit, Jesus says, theirs is the kingdom of heaven.
6: The greatest hoax of history has finally been exposed, but few have learned of the fact. Millions still accept a gigantic fraud as though it were genuine. In a moment, you'll hear the amazing facts about the delusion of the ages.
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6: Hello, this is Joe Cruz on the Amazing Facts broadcast, Facts Which Affect You. Today I want to answer the question which so many listeners have been concerned about since our first broadcast on the Sabbath question. How did the change take place, substituting Sunday for Saturday as the day of worship? This is possibly one of the most disturbing religious questions among thinking Christians today. Unfortunately, the issue is not examined publicly very often for reasons that we'll consider today. But multitudes have wondered when, how, and why the change came about. We've established in previous broadcasts that the Bible itself speaks with absolute consistency on this subject. In both Old and New Testament, there's not a shadow of variation in the doctrine of the Sabbath. The seventh day, Saturday, is the only day ever designated by the term Sabbath in the entire Bible. Not only was Jesus a perfect example in observing the weekly seventh-day Sabbath, but all his disciples followed the same pattern after Jesus had gone back to heaven. Yet no intimation of any change of the day is made. The Apostle Paul, who wrote pages of counsel about lesser issues of Jewish and Gentile conflicts, had not one word to say about any controversy over the day of worship. Circumcision, foods offered to idols, and other Jewish customs were readily challenged by early Gentile Christians in the church. But the weightier matters of weekly worship never was an issue. Why? For the simple reason that no change was made from the historic seventh day of the Old Testament times, and from creation itself, of course. Had there been a switch from the Sabbath to the first day of the week, you can be sure the controversy would have been more explosive than any other to those Jewish Christians. Now, if the change did not take place in the Scriptures or through the influence of the apostles, when and how did it happen? In order to understand this, we must understand what happened in that early church soon after the apostles passed off the stage of action. Paul had prophesied that apostasy would take place soon after his departure. He said there'd be a falling away from the truth. And one doesn't have to read very far in early Christian history to see just how that prophecy was fulfilled. Gnosticism began to rise up under the influence of philosophers who sought to reconcile Christianity with paganism. At the same time, a strong anti-Jewish sentiment became more widespread. Very speculative interpretations began to appear regarding some of the great doctrines of Christ and the apostles. By the time Constantine was established as the emperor of Rome in the early 4th century, there was a decided division in the church as a result of all these factors. I think most of you know that Constantine was the first so-called Christian emperor of the Roman Empire. The story of his conversion has become very well known by students of ancient history. He was marching forth to fight the battle of Milvian Bridge when he had some kind of vision and saw a flaming cross in the sky. Underneath the cross were the Latin words meaning, "In this sign, conquer." Now, Constantine took this as an omen that he should be a Christian and his army as well. He declared that all his pagan soldiers were now Christians and became very zealous in building up the power and prestige of the church. Through his influence, great blocks of pagans were taken into the Christian ranks. But friends, they were still pagan at heart, and they brought in much of the paraphernalia of sun worship to which they continued to really be devoted. We mentioned in a previous broadcast about the adoption of Christmas and Easter into the church. At the same time, many other customs were Christianized and appropriated into the practice of the church as well. You see, at that time, the cult of Mithraism, or sun worship, was the official religion of the Roman Empire. It stood as the greatest competitor to the new Christian religion. It had its own organization, temples, priesthood, robes, everything. It also had an official worship day on which special homage was given to the sun, and that day was called the Venerable Day of the Sun. It was the first day of the week, and from it we get our name Sunday. Now, when Constantine pressed his pagan hordes into the church, they were observing the day of the sun for their adoration of the sun god. It was their special holy day. In order to make it more convenient for them to make the change to the new religion, Constantine accepted their day of worship, Sunday, instead of the Christian Sabbath, which had been observed by Jesus and his disciples. Now remember that the way had been prepared for this already by the increasing anti-Jewish feelings against those who were accused of putting Jesus to death. And those feelings would naturally condition many Christians to swing away from something that was held religiously by the Jews. It's therefore easier to understand how the change was imposed on Christianity through a strong civil law issued by Constantine as the emperor of Rome. And the very wording of that law, by the way, can be found in any reliable encyclopedia. Those early Christians, feeling that the Jews should not be followed any more than necessary, were ready to swing away from the Sabbath, which was kept very strictly by the Jews. Now, some of you may be greatly surprised by the explanation I've just made, and I'm not going to ask you to believe it blindly. I have before me a multitude of authorities to verify what I've just said. Now, here are historians, both Catholic and Protestant, speaking in harmony about what actually took place during that 4th century. After Constantine made the initial pronouncement and legal decree about the change, the Catholic Church reinforced that act in one church council after another. For this reason, many, many official statements from Catholic sources are made, claiming that the Church made the change from Saturday to Sunday. But before I read those statements, I'd like to refer to one from the Encyclopedia Britannica under the article Sunday. Notice this statement. It was Constantine who first made a law for the proper observance of Sunday, and who appointed that it should be regularly celebrated throughout the Roman Empire. End quote. Now, you can check these statements in your own encyclopedias or go down to the library and look into the other historical sources, and you'll find that all these statements are there. Now, here's a statement from Dr. Gilbert Murray, with a number of doctor's degrees after his name, professor of Greek at Oxford University, who certainly had no axe to grind concerning Christian thought on the Sabbath. Question. But he wrote this. He says, now, since Mithras was the sun, the unconquered, and the sun was the royal star, the religion looked for a king whom it could serve as a representative of Mithras upon earth. The Roman emperor seemed to be clearly indicated as a true king. In sharp contrast to Christianity, Mithraism recognized Caesar as the bearer of divine grace. It had so much acceptance that it was able to impose on the Christian world its own Sunday in place of the Sabbath, its son's birthday, the 25th of December, as the birthday of Jesus. Now, that's taken from Dr. Murray's book, History of Christianity in the Light of Modern Knowledge. All right, looking a bit further into historical statements, Dr. William Frederick says this, and I'm quoting from his book now. He says, the Gentiles were an idolatrous people who worshiped the sun, and Sunday was their most sacred day. Now, in order to reach the people in this new field, it seems but natural as well as necessary to make Sunday the rest day of the church. At this time, it was necessary for the church to either adopt the Gentiles' day or else have the Gentiles change their day. To change the Gentiles' day would have been an offense and stumbling block to them. The church could naturally reach them better by keeping their day. End of quotation. So there it is, friends, a clear explanation by Dr. Frederick as to how this change happened. Another statement very parallel to this one is found in the North British Review. But now let's move on to a statement from the Catholic Encyclopedia, Volume 4, page 153. Quote, the Church, after changing the day of rest from the Jewish Sabbath, or seventh day of the week to the first, made the third commandment refer to Sunday as the day to keep holy as the Lord's day. Now, here's a quotation from the Catholic Press newspaper in Sydney, Australia. Sunday is a Catholic institution, and its claims to observance can be defended only on Catholic principles. From the beginning to end of Scripture, there's not a single passage that warrants the transfer of weekly public worship from the last day of the week to the first. Another statement now taken from the Catholic Mirror newspaper. The Catholic Church, for over 1,000 years before the existence of a Protestant, by virtue of her divine mission, changed the day from Saturday to Sunday. End of quotation. All right, to point up the claims we're talking about, now I want to read from two catechisms. First, from the Converts Catechism of Catholic Doctrine by Peter Gierman, and here's what he wrote.
8: Question, which is the Sabbath day? Answer, Saturday is the Sabbath day. Question, why do we observe Sunday instead of Saturday? Answer, we observe Sunday instead of Saturday because the Catholic Church at the Council of Laodicea transferred the solemnity from Saturday to Sunday. End of quotation. And then secondly, here's a statement from Stephen Keenan's catechism entitled Doctrinal Catechism. And here's what he wrote. Question, have you any other way of proving that the Church has power to institute festivals of precept? Answer, had she not such power, she could not have done that in which all modern religionists agree with her. She could not have substituted the observance of Sunday, the first day of the week, for the observance of Saturday, the seventh day, a change for which there is no scriptural authority. End of quotation. Now, that's a very interesting statement, friends. And then here's something from Cardinal Gibbon's book, The Question Box. On page 179, he says, if the Bible is the only guide for the Christian, then the Seventh-day Adventist is right in observing the Saturday with the Jew. Is it not strange that those who make the Bible their only teacher should inconsistently follow in this matter the tradition of the Catholic Church? Now, that's a statement by Cardinal Gibbons in his book, The Question Box. Now, one more statement taken from the book, The Faith of Millions. Quote, but since Saturday, not Sunday, is specified in the Bible, isn't it curious that non-Catholics who profess to take their religion directly from the Bible and not from the Church observe Sunday instead of Saturday? Yes, of course it's inconsistent, but this change was made about 15 centuries before Protestantism was born, and by that time the custom was universally observed. They have continued the custom, even though it rests upon the authority of the Catholic Church and not upon any explicit text from the Bible. That observance remains as a reminder of the Mother Church, from which the non-Catholic sects broke away like a boy running away from home but still carrying in his pocket a picture of his mother or a lock of her hair. Now, that's a very interesting statement, friends, taken from the book Faith of Millions, which you can get in any Catholic bookstore, I assume. It's found on page 473. I have it in my own library. And this is very interesting where they say, we changed the Sabbath, and the Protestants who left the Catholic Church took along the observance of Sunday, which was a reminder to them of the Church from which they broke away. Very interesting statement indeed, but a very true statement. Now, there is some inconsistency somewhere along the line, friends, because we have examined the statements of history, and you can check them for yourself in any library. And I'm not reading anything one-sided here at all. I've tried to give you an unbiased picture. Although we have seen the claims made by the Catholic Church in their publications, we're not reading them to cast any reflection upon anybody, certainly not upon the Catholic Church. We're simply bringing you a recital or an account of what has been written and what claims have been made. There is no doubt about it. The Church does not deny making these claims, and they've been published in scores of books. I have scores of them in my own library, and what they say is that we changed the day. The Catholic Church changed the Sabbath from the seventh day of the week to the first day of the week. Now, if you'd like to have the complete story on this incredible act of trying to change one of the Ten Commandments, let me send you a copy of the book, The Beast, the Dragon, and the Woman. It's free for the asking if you just write and request it. And please remember that your letters and gifts also make it possible for this program to continue on this station. Thanks so much for your help. And now, this is Joe Cruz saying goodbye for today.

Jesus said, "Ye are the salt of the earth. But if the salt have lost his savor, wherewith shall it be salted? It is thenceforth good for nothing, but to be cast out and to be trodden under foot of men." Matthew chapter 5, verse 13.

We, the people of the United States, in order to form a more perfect union, establish justice, ensure domestic tranquility, provide for the common defense, promote the general welfare, and secure the blessings of liberty to ourselves and our posterity, do ordain and establish this Constitution for the United States of America.

We hold these truths to be self-evident, that all men are created equal, that they are endowed by their Creator with certain inalienable rights, that among these are life, liberty, and the pursuit of happiness.

I pledge allegiance to the flag of the United States of America and to the republic for which it stands, one nation, under God, indivisible, with liberty and justice for all.

0: Last summer, I peeked into a bird's nest to see two recently hatched robins residing in my backyard. Little Rob and his sister Robinette were eagerly awaiting Mama Robin's return to the nest, stretching their little tiny necks upward and their oversized yellow beaks open wide in anticipation. Their posture proclaimed, "Feed me, Mama." This was true faith in action. Their little eyes had not yet opened, but faith is being sure of what you hope for and certain of what you have yet to see. The determined mother robin had tugged another earthworm from the ground and was circling back to the nest with the provision in her mouth. She keeps a watchful eye on her babies and tirelessly meets their needs. In faith, she depends on God for the supply. It reminds me of Jesus' words in Matthew 6:26. "Look at the birds of the air, for they neither sow nor reap nor gather into the barn. Yet your heavenly Father feeds them. Are you not of more value than they?" If God knows and meets the robin's need, what about yours? Have faith in what you do not see, for God is keeping a watchful eye over you. God bless you on this wonderful day that He created.
1: Happiness is a voyage, not a destination. There is no better time to be happy than right now. Live and enjoy today as the gift from God that it is.
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5: 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Very exciting books. What is the message to the Corinthian church? Today we're going to begin to unpack that in the first lesson, Paul's ministry in Corinth. 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Or better yet, go to a local Seventh-day Adventist church, tell them 3ABN sent you, and enjoy a wonderful study with brothers and sisters in Christ. But whatever you do, don't go away. We'll be right back.

0: Hello, friends. Welcome to 3AB and Sabbath School Panel. This is the beginning of the third quarter. We have been walking through the Bible together and through the Sabbath School lesson, and thank you for being a part of our family. We're covering 1st and 2nd Corinthians in this third quarter, and we know it's going to be an exciting study, but I'm not by myself. I have my family with me. To my immediate left is the Lista Lady, the Vice President of 3ABN, Jill Marconi. Good to have you here, Jill.
1: Thank you so much, Pastor John. Privileged to be here. On Monday, we look at From Athens to Corinth, 7 takeaways from Paul's ministry.
0: Okay, thank you. And I'm looking forward to that. Pastor Denzi?
2: Thank you, Pastor Lumikang. I have Tuesday, the city of Corinth, a city that is very similar to many cities.
0: Okay. And Pastor Ryan Johnson.
3: Yes, sir. I have Wednesday's lesson, and it's titled Many in This City. We're going to look at how even when we feel as though the message isn't going forth, the message is going forth.
0: Love that. Love that. And Sister Shelley Quinn.
4: We're going to do Thursday's lesson, Paul's letters to the Corinthians, and we'll see why and in what spirit Paul wrote.
0: Wow. Well, thank you all. You know, Dr. Adenelton D. Aguiar is the key contributor to the lesson of the both books. And 1st and 2nd Corinthians is quite a study. You know, that church faced challenges that are very much like the challenges we face today. And I believe that as we study, you might be able to see yourself in that story. But before we go any farther, Jill, would you pray for us?
1: Sure. Holy Father, we come before you right now as we open up your word. We ask that you would open up our minds and hearts to receive what you have for us. And we want to walk in obedience to the things you teach us. In Jesus' name. Amen.
0: Amen. Amen. Thank you. The first lesson is Paul's ministry in Corinth. You know what's amazing about the ministry of the Apostle Paul is when he was Saul, I am sure he wasn't even thinking about ministry at all. And when we think about the way that many lives begin in ministry, sometimes we are called by God when we have that eye-opening, awakening experience on our Damascus Road, and then the Lord brings to our menu something we never thought we would be involved in. And now we know, look at Paul's life. He's one of the key contributors to the New Testament. What would the Bible be if Paul wasn't converted?
1: Yeah.
0: So I bring to you the question, what would your life be if you have not experienced the converting touch of the Lord? Think about that as we walk through the study today, Paul's ministry. But our memory text comes from the book of Acts chapter 18. And let's look at that together. Acts chapter 18, verses 9 and 10. And this is how the Lord got Paul's attention. Now the Lord spoke to Paul in the night by a vision. Do not be afraid, but speak and do not keep silent, for I am with you, and no one will attack you to hurt you, for I have many people in this city. When you think about all that the Apostle Paul been through, imprisonment, stripes, false accusation, near-death experiences, I'm sure that in the back of his mind, he probably thought, but you said no one would hurt me, but no one would take him to the point of death.
1: Yeah.
0: And we go through much tribulation. Matter of fact, I think Paul wrote that, through much tribulation, we will enter the kingdom of heaven. So the tribulation is not the focus. But as Paul's letter begins to take shape, it begins to take shape from a man who understands that he had a regular vocation, but yet the call of God on his life. Paul had an everyday life. He was a tent maker. He had a lot of great skills, but he never forgot that the number one priority was the proclamation of the gospel. I like the way that the writer puts this together in a story about a great English missionary, William Carey. He used to say that he was a cobblestone shoemaker, but he remembered that making shoes was not his number one focus. Proclaiming the gospel was. So we look at the identity, and it's broken down into three ways. Paul's identity, called of God. We're going to look at 1 Corinthians chapter 1, verse 1, Romans 1, verse 1, and Galatians 1, verse 1. And the lead question is, what two elements of Paul's ministry are emphasized? 1 Corinthians chapter 1, verse 1. Notice the context. Paul, called to be an apostle of Jesus Christ through the will of God, and Sosthenes, our brother. Now he's called to be apostle. Apostle, set aside, called apart. One who has been shaped and molded and filled by God's Spirit to be able to proclaim the message. Now when you think about that, how different is that from us today? The Bible says many are called, but few are chosen. Paul was called and chosen. John the Revelator, called and chosen. The Lord wants to call you, But to be chosen means you have to respond to that call. You have to make yourself available for the call of God to be in your life. So what does the divine call of God include? The following. Paul emphasizes that he was called to be an apostle. Secondly, his ministry was not self-appointed. When people are self-appointed ministers, then their ministry is not going to be as successful because it's all about self. Paul was not self-appointed. He was God-appointed, God-ordained. Third thing, it was initiated by God's will, not human ambition. We have to make sure that what we're doing is not humanly driven. Many of us say, well, I like to do that. I'd like to be that. I'd like to go there. I'd like to sing like that. I'd like to preach like that. You got to ask the Lord, what does God's will for your life look like? I go back, Jill, and I think about it, family. When I was in the Heritage Singers, I didn't think about being a pastor at all. When I was a disc jockey in New York, I surely didn't think about being a pastor. When I was a pool hustler in the clubs on Friday night, Saturday night, Sunday night, and all day on different days of the week, I didn't think about being a pastor. But somewhere along the way, Shelley, God got my attention and said, I'm going to separate you for the gospel. And I could look back and say, Lord, you saw something that I surely didn't see. And that's where the transition from just a good old person to an apostle of God makes the difference. Let's look at the second one, Galatians 1:1, talking about the call of God on Paul's life. The supporting insight, Galatians 1:1. Not from men, nor through men, but through who?
1: Jesus Christ.
0: Through Jesus Christ. The key is our calling is not validated by people. It is established by God. Now, people might say, what a singer, what a preacher. But that should not be the reason why we think that our ministry is going to be effective. Once we know that God validated it, even on our good days and bad days, we know that we are still in the will of God. The second thing is the divine commission. Sent by Jesus. Now let's go to Romans 1, verse 1. And Jill, if you read that for us, I'd like that. Romans 1, verse 1. We looked at 1 Corinthians 1:1, Galatians 1:1. Now Romans 1:1, our favorite book.
1: That's right. Paul, a bondservant of Jesus Christ, called to be an apostle, separated to the gospel of God.
0: Now I want to emphasize the word separated. You got to make sure that there's nothing getting between you and the proclamation of the gospel. Separation means you must decrease. The purposes of God must increase. Whatever you thought was a high priority must now become a low priority. And the things that you once loved, you now hate. The things that you did not like, you now love. You are separated for the purpose of the gospel. And the word apostle means one who is sent. Paul's ministry was not just identity, it was also assignment. Now, that's important because many people have identities. You know, some people say, my name is Pastor John Loma King. No, my name is John Loma King. What I'm called to do is be a pastor. Don't allow your identity and your assignment to get mixed up. Because sometimes you might think, well, I was born to be a pastor. No, most of us were not born to be anything but children of God by choice, John 1 verse 12. But the assignment now adds priority to our identity. He was sent with a message and a mission. The key purpose here is calling defines who you are, but commission defines what you do. Mm-hmm. Calling defines who you are, but commission defines what you do. The second thing is the source of Paul's calling. Look at Galatians 1 verse 15. What was the source in Paul's life? Galatians 1 verse 15. Here it is. But when it pleased God, who separated me from my mother's womb and called me through his grace. Now, family, I think of this as personal because you know, when I was abandoned at 3 months old, I never thought I'd be who I am today. The Apostle Paul helped me see my life in a different light. Sometimes God sees our tragic beginnings and take those to be a triumphal ending. My wife always says, it's not how your life begins, but it is how it ends. What was true for Paul was also true for Jeremiah. Look at Jeremiah 1 verse 5.

0: today and you think about each one of us on the panel, just take a wide shot. Think about Jill's life, or Pastor Denzi's life, or Pastor Johnson's life, or Shelley's life. What would 3ABN be? What would this ministry be if we were not separated by God from our mother's womb to be a part of this family? All different, different locations, different backgrounds, but God saw that on this day we would be together to teach this lesson. Can we get an amen somewhere? Not a coincidence, but ordained by God from the very beginning. And the key insight that matches us, that matched Paul was called pre-planned by God, grace-based, not earned, and the revelation of God's call was revealed in time. Jeremiah 29, verse 11 fits right here. Yes. For I know the thoughts I think toward you, says the Lord, thoughts of peace and not of evil, to give you a future and a hope. The New International says, for I know the plans I have for you, the plans and the thoughts. Mm-hmm. You know how humbling it is to think that God thinks about us.
1: Yeah.
0: I mean, with all the universes, all the galaxies, all the millions, the billions on the planet, God has a plan for us. Mm-hmm. Jeremiah says that. And friends, as you listen to this lesson throughout the quarter, remember, God has a plan for you. Just like Jeremiah was called before birth, Paul was set apart from the womb. Here's the moment of the calling. 1 Corinthians chapter 15, verses 8 to 11. Then last of all, he was seen by me also, as one born out of due time. For I am the least of the apostles, who am not worthy to be called an apostle, because I persecuted the church of God. But I love this verse 10. But by the grace of God, I am what I am. And his grace toward me was not in vain. But I labored more abundantly than they all, yet not I, but the grace of God, which was with me. Therefore, whether it was I or they, so we preach, and so you believed. Paul was saying, it's not about me. It's all about what God placed on my life. What was the key insight there? Paul's apostleship was confirmed through a personal encounter with Jesus and a life-transforming experience. The same could be true about us. The theological reality is calling is not just theological, it is experiential. We could know a lot about the Bible, but if God's call is not upon us, we're just very informed. But the information must now be connected by God so that we could be transformed. And finally, Titus 1:1. The supporting passage of what it means to be an apostle. Paul, a bondservant of God and an apostle of Jesus Christ, according to the faith of God's elect and the acknowledgement of the truth which accord with goodness. My ending point, Paul's apostolic identity includes sent, servant of Christ, preacher of the gospel, teacher of truth. And we can be all that and a lot more if we accept the call of God on our lives.
1: Amen. Thank you so much, Pastor John. I love that. Paul's apostleship and calling.
0: That's right.
1: What a wonderful foundation for studying the books of 1 and 2 Corinthians, because Paul is the author of both of these epistles. And we'll unpack that as we go through this lesson. I'm Jill Morricone. Monday, we look at From Athens to Corinth, 7 takeaways from Paul's ministry. So turn with me to the book of Acts. We're going to spend the balance of our time there in the book of Acts. We look first at Paul's call to share the gospel to the Gentiles, which Pastor John already referenced. We see that, of course, in Acts chapter 9. He's on the way to Damascus, is he not, Pastor Johnny?
0: That's right.
1: And he's there to persecute the Christians, and on the way, he encounters none other than Christ himself. And he becomes physically blind, and the Lord sends Ananias to put his hands and to bring healing, restoration of sight to Paul. And in Acts 9, verse 15, we see this verse. The Lord said to Ananias, "Go, for he is a chosen vessel of mine to bear my name before Gentiles, kings, and the children of Israel." Takeaway number one, answer the call. There was a call on Paul's life, and when God called Paul, he answered.
0: That's right.
1: He answered that call. The influence of Paul on the early Christian church could hardly be overestimated. He's one of the primary individuals that God used to shape Christianity into a global gospel-centered movement. He took the gospel to the Gentiles. Now, Peter had taken the gospel in Acts chapter 10 to Cornelius. But Paul especially took the gospel to the Gentiles. He clarified the gospel message, pulled away a bit from legalism, focusing on Christ.

0: our righteousness in contrast with the law or in complement with the law. He founded churches. He wrote many epistles. Much of the New Testament was authored by the Apostle Paul. He helped shape doctrine, church practice, and Christian living. He defined church life and leadership. He mentored future leaders. Now, Paul had three missionary journeys, if you look at the bird's eye view of his experience. First missionary journey, Paul and Barnabas went, you find this in Acts 13 and 14. And then they had a little split over John Mark. He came back. They had the Jerusalem Council in AD 49. Then he takes Silas this time, and they embark on the second missionary journey. Timothy joins them in Lystra. Titus joins them as well. And on the second missionary journey is where he goes to Corinth. And that's what we study this week, his ministry there in Corinth. He traveled throughout Asia Minor, and then in Acts 16, verse 9, he has this vision, a man of Macedonia pleading with him, come over to Macedonia and help us. This is the gospel going from there, Asia Minor, over to Europe. This is the first reference that we have with the gospel going there into Europe. Mm-hmm. He went first to Philippi, Berea, and Thessalonica. That would be modern-day Greece. And then he went a little farther south. We're still in Greece, but farther south, and he encountered Athens and Corinth, which is the focus, of course, of our study this entire quarter. Now, the third missionary journey of Paul is actually when he wrote the letters to the Corinthian believers. So he founded the church during the second missionary journey. He spent 18 months in Corinth. Then the third missionary journey takes place, and he spends quite a bit of time in Ephesus. But during that missionary journey, he writes his letters to the Corinthian believers, the church that the Lord used him to found to strengthen the brethren. So first in Paul's life, I see answer the call. And he answered the call. When God called him to go, he went. When God said, go over here to Macedonia, he went. He answered the call. And what happened when he was there in Macedonia? We see Philippi, Thessalonica, and Berea. Each one of those places, he encountered persecution, Pastor Ryan. Extreme persecution, did he not? He and Silas were beaten, thrown into jail in Philippi, and then they were ordered to leave the city. What happened in Thessalonica? They were only there three Sabbaths preaching the gospel in the synagogue, and then people started getting worked up again, and a mob attacked the host, Jason. They were staying in his home, and then they left that night for Berea. Then they arrive in Berea, and they preach the gospel to many. This is all in Acts 16 and 17. You can read it. And then they had to depart again. Paul departed for Athens this time. Timothy and Silas stayed behind to strengthen the church. They were supposed to join Paul later. So takeaway number two, what I see here before we get to that takeaway is they preach the gospel. People are converted. Opposition arises. They depart for another place. They preach the gospel. People are converted. Opposition arises. They depart for another place. Takeaway number two, leave the results with God. You see, you and I are called, and we are to be called. God calls us. We answer that call, and then we leave the results with God. You know, Paul could have been, wow, you know, what's going on here? I need to stay here. This is my calling. No, he went where God called him. He left the results with God. Now he goes to southern Greece. He goes to Athens, and we'll spend the rest of my time in Athens. We're in Acts 17. Turn with me to Acts 17, verse 16. Now, while Paul waited for them, this would be Timothy and Silas. He's waiting for them to join him. While Paul waited for them at Athens, his spirit was provoked within him. When he saw the city was given over to idols, therefore he reasoned in the synagogue with the Jews and with the Gentile worshipers, and in the marketplace daily with those who happened to be there. Takeaway number three. Evangelize everywhere. You see, sharing Jesus is a way of life. Paul answered the call. He left the results with God, and then he evangelized everywhere he went. He went to the synagogue. That's the churched people. He went to the marketplace. This is the unchurched. He evangelized everywhere. Takeaway number four. Witness consistently. Every day, it says, daily, in the marketplace. Right. He was sharing Jesus. And what happened? Verse 18. Then certain Epicurean and Stoic philosophers encountered him. And some said, what does this babbler want to say? Others said, he seems to be a proclaimer of foreign gods because he preached to them Jesus and the resurrection. Now, at this time, Athens is no longer the political center of the Greco-Roman world. Corinth now was. However, Athens is still the university center of the then known world. It's a highly intellectual metropolis. Plato and Aristotle had taught. The most popular philosophers would be the Stoics and the Epicureans. There, Athens was filled with temples with false gods. One ancient writer said it was easier to find a god in Athens than a man. They had upwards of 30,000 gods. So what happens? The Stoics, the Epicurean philosophers come to him, verse 19. They took him and they brought him to the Areopagus. This was the influential thought leaders there on Mars Hill, where they gathered together. He brought them there saying, may we know what this new doctrine is of which you speak? Takeaway number 5, allow God to open doors. We see this over and over in Paul's ministry. He didn't say, you know what, I need to speak here. I need to speak at the Areopagus, and I need to go speak with these thought leaders. No, God opened the door because of his consistent, faithful witness. He witnessed every day in the marketplace. Other people heard what happened. They invited him to come share. Allow God to open doors. Then how does he share in verse 22? Paul stands in the midst of the Areopagus and says, men of Athens, I perceive you are very religious. As I was passing through and considering the objects of your worship, I found an altar with this inscription, to the unknown God. Therefore, the one whom you worship without knowing him, I proclaim him to you. Takeaway number 6, contextualize the gospel. Begin with what your hearers and listeners know and bridge to the unknown. They had an altar for an unknown God. He started with something that they were familiar with, and then he bridged to the unknown. This is the unknown God that you are unknowingly worship. His name is Jesus Christ. Make the truth in God's word relevant to your audience. And finally, verse 30, we're down toward the end of Paul's appeal to the influential men there. Acts 17:30. Truly, these times of ignorance God overlooked, but now he commands all men everywhere to repent. Takeaway number 7, call for a decision. Don't be afraid to call for repentance. Don't be afraid to call for a decision on the truth that God is leading you to share. Okay. So you and I may not be the Apostle Paul, but God calls each one of us, and we can leave those results with him, evangelize everywhere, witness consistently, allow God to open the doors, contextualize the gospel, and preach repentance. Call for a decision.
1: Thank you, Jill. You know, people, when I travel, people say, that list lady, I really like her presentations. Thank you for your dedication to the study of the lesson. We're going to take a short break and come right back before we go to lesson on Tuesday.
2: Hello, I'm Greg Morcone. I'm so glad you've joined me for 3ABN Mission Moment. Marshall was raised in the Church of the Nazarene from infancy, and as a 9-year-old child, he responded to an altar call and gave his heart to Jesus. But unlike many who later wander from God, he remained faithful to his beliefs. After joining the Army, Marshall served as a trainer in the Panama Canal Zone, and a few years later, he met and married Maxine. However, 2 years later, she developed severe rheumatoid arthritis. And the couple endured years of pain and disappointment, including giving up the hopes of having children. Desperate for relief, Maxine attended a faith healing service, hoping for a miracle. During the service, they saw many things they didn't understand, but her pain did not go away. Then, during the closing song, Maxine remembered answering an altar call as a child. She had believed and accepted her salvation. It had been that simple. Could it work again? God, I accept this healing as I did my salvation, she said. And her pain never returned. But there's more to the story. After retirement, they built a home in Idaho and then found out they could only pick up 2 TV stations. And one of those was 3ABN. Their lives were about to change, and I'll tell you about it on the next 3ABN Mission Moment. Oh, wow, Jill, this is an incredible testimony. This just came in from a guy that bought a used book online, and guess what was inside?
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1: Welcome back to 3ABN Sabbath School panel on the study of the book of Corinth. We're going now to Pastor John Dinsey, Tuesday's lesson.
4: Thank you, Pastor Lumikang. Yes, the city of Corinth, Tuesday's lesson. And we're going to look at the book of Acts, chapter 18, verses 1, 2, and 3, and 4. And also 1 Corinthians, chapter 5, verses 9 through 11. And we'll try to get to 1 Corinthians, chapter 8, verse 4. So what do we know about Corinth? What can we gather that will help us to understand why Paul wrote his letter and in the way that he did? I first start with Acts, chapter 18. Beginning in verse 1, after these things, Paul departed from Athens and went into Corinth. It's very interesting that as you look at chapter 17, it seems that God prepared Paul for what he was going to face in the city of Corinth. In the city of Corinth, it says here in verse 2, and he found a certain Jew named Aquila, born in Pontus, who had recently come from Italy with his wife Priscilla, because Claudius had commanded all the Jews to depart from Rome, and he came to them. So because he was of the same trade, he stayed with them and worked, for by occupation they were tent makers. So the city of Corinth provided Paul with the opportunity to work as a tent maker, but also to preach the gospel in this city that was one of the great cities of Rome. There was much commerce, and this city was one of the largest city of Rome. And of course, it says here in the lesson, Corinth was an important center of the ancient world, renowned for its prosperous commerce. Mm-hmm. The city was destroyed by Rome in 146 BC and rebuilt by Julius Caesar as a Roman colony in 44 BC. It is this Roman Corinth that appears in the New Testament. In the time of Paul, Corinth was one of Athens' rivals and had even surpassed it in various aspects. Corinth had two important harbors that made the exchange of merchandise and the development of its commerce easy. And in Corinth, you could see commerce going by land and sea, and it was an important center. In the book Sketches from the Life of Paul, page 99, Sister Ellen G. White says, an opportunity was thus presented for the spread of the gospel. Once established at Corinth, it would be readily communicated to all parts of the world. So this commerce and people going through there provided Paul with an opportunity to help spread the gospel to even the whole world. And that is marvelous. Who knows what seeds have been planted in other places because of the work of Paul. And in the Seventh-day Adventist Bible commentary, it says about the city, its convenient location between the Saronic Gulf on the east and the Gulf of Corinth on the west of the isthmus made it a market for much of the commerce that flowed from Asia to Europe and vice versa. But as it is in cities, there's also areas where there could be corruption. It seems like the whole city was given to corruption. I don't know. Pastor Johnson has been in a place called Las Vegas.
5: Mm-hmm.
4: And I remember seeing in a newspaper that it said, Sin City, et cetera, et cetera, et cetera. I said, what?
5: Probably.
4: I thought Christians called it Sin City, but even the newspapers recognized Las Vegas as a Sin City. I think Corinth could qualify for that title, if not one of the cities in that time for that title. Now, let's look at some of the issues here. Obviously, missionary work in a large city, wealthy city, large and wealthy city is not free of challenges, says the lesson. Corinth was marked by a blatant religious pluralism, 1 Corinthians chapter 8, verse 5, evident by its numerous shrines built in homage to such deities, so-called deities as Apollo, Athena, and Aphrodite, among others, and even the worship of such Egyptian gods as Serapis and Isis or Isis. So this city was so bad that there was a a little verb or a little phrase that was mentioned about this city, and it was called Corinthianize, which meant to lead a debased life. Oh, you're from Corinth? The idea was that you're corrupt. That was the idea that came out of that. And so there's an individual by the name of Barnes that called this city, Corinth, the Paris of antiquity. And you may remember Paris had its issues with prostitutes in the past. According to one commentary, it says that according to legal requirements, 1,000 beautiful young women officiated as courtesans or public prostitutes before the altar of the goddess of love. They were supported chiefly by foreigners, and from the proceeds of their vice, the city derived its steady income. So this was a very corrupt city. Hmm. Now, the Sabbath school lesson brings out this important fact. The city was an important financial center. Nevertheless, it was also known for its sexual immorality, religious cacophony, and shrines dedicated to various gods. Indeed, daily life in Corinth was marked by flagrant idolatry. And it is this that helps us to understand that Paul was being prepared in his previous missionary journeys so that when he arrived in Corinth, he had some experience on how to face it. When you look at Paul as he was ministering in Athens, the way he expressed himself was very respectful and helped the people to put their guard down as he was approaching them. And this same approach he had to take. But Paul also had to minister to the Christians that were at Corinth. And this is why this letter is very, very important, because today there are some issues that Corinth had that there are in some churches today. And we need to pay close attention to the book of 1 Corinthians and 2 Corinthians. In fact, I'm rather surprised that they dedicated only one lesson, one quarter, to two books, the 1 Corinthians and 2 Corinthians. There's so much there that we don't have time to cover it all. By the grace of the Lord, pray for your Sabbath School panel team members and family so that the Lord will use us. So I read to you now from the lesson. In addition to this religious confusion, Corinth was also known for sexual licentiousness. Strabo, a Greek geographer and historian, mentioned that there were 1,000 sacred prostitutes. Now, this is all something I already mentioned from another commentary, but it says sexual immorality was a problem in Corinth, as elsewhere. Idolatry and morality and immorality were part of the daily life. And this sad reality explains much of the content of the 1st and 2nd Corinthians. Let's go to 1 Corinthians chapter 5, beginning in verse 9. I wrote to you in my epistle not to keep company with sexually immoral people. Yet I certainly did not mean with the sexually immoral people of this world, or with the covetous, or extortioners, or idolaters, since then you would need to go out of the world, because the whole world is full of this. Are you ready for a shock? Let's go to 1 Corinthians chapter 5, verse 11. But now I have written to you not to keep company with anyone named a brother who is sexually immoral, or covetous, or an idolater, or a reviler, or a drunkard, or an extortioner. Not even to eat with such person. Paul is talking about brothers and sisters in the church that were in this situation. Sexually immoral, covetous, idolaters, revilers, drunkards, and extortioners. And they, apparently the church body seemed to be accepting this type of behavior. And so this is a great danger even today, that because of what's going on in the world, people adopt worldly customs, worldly ideas, worldly practices, and they bring this to the church, and the church has to raise its voice of concern and be true to the needle as the needle is to the pole, to the north. And so Paul is not letting this go. He is addressing it in so much that he is saying, you know, the Bible does tell us that if you see a brother overtaken in a fault, go and tell your brother the fault. But this is talking about having a continual or habitual hanging around with them, keeping company with them, inviting them to your house, going to their house as a habit. but it is talking about not to keep company with them, not to even eat with this, such a person, because eating was a relationship type of experience for people. 1 Corinthians chapter 8, verse 4, therefore, concerning the eating of things offered to idols, we know that an idol is nothing in the world and there's no other God but one. So issues were being addressed by Paul, and we should pay close attention to this. I want to read to you quickly Romans chapter 5, verse 20. Moreover, the law entered that the offense might abound, but where sin abounded, grace did much more abound. So here in Corinth, grace could much more abound. As the people heard the gospel, they were to hear the words of life, and grace would abound to forgive people for their sins, but they had to listen to the gospel, repent, and ask God to be part of the family.
5: Amen. Amen. Thank you so much, Pastor Denzey, Sister Jill, Pastor Loma King, Pastor Denzey. I really appreciate the parallels that you drew between the city of Corinth and some of the cities we had today. I have pastored, friends, in cities where prostitution is legal. But if there was grace in Corinth, have mercy. There can be, and there is grace in your city. Praise the Lord, everyone. I'm Pastor Ryan Johnson, and I have Wednesday's lesson, and the title is Many in This City, many in this city. Hey, preacher. And you're thinking, I'm not a preacher, but are you? Are you not? Let me talk to you. Because everyone is preaching a sermon, as Sister Jill said, if at least by the testimony of how you live your life. Listen, preacher, I want to tell you something that was told to me when I was a young whippersnapper preacher. We call it the second sermon. So you do your best, you prepare your message, you get up, you pray, and then you feel weak. You ever preach and feel weak, Sister Shelley? You're doing the best you can. You forget a thing or two. Your PowerPoint slide is not in the right order. And you feel that you completely fumbled it and bungled it. And I call that the first sermon. And you may go home and feel as though that was completely ineffectual. But there's another sermon. That's the sermon of the Holy Ghost taking the words that you said and carrying it to the ears and the hearts of the listeners. And you will often be surprised at what God can do, even with feeble you. This is the power and the lesson of the second sermon. I want you to keep that in mind. Go ahead and turn with me to Acts chapter 18, and I'm going to start reading in verse 4. Feel like I'm in church. Turn with me. You hear that, Pastor Love? Okay. This is what it says. And he reasoned, I want you to note that, in the synagogue every Sabbath and persuaded the Jews and the Greeks. And when Silas and Timotheus were come from Macedonia, Paul was pressed in the spirit. He was encouraged and testified to the Jews that Jesus was Christ. Amen. Verse 6, but when they opposed themselves and blasphemed, well, look at that, Paul shook his raiment and said unto them, your blood be upon your own heads. I am clean. From henceforth I will go unto the Gentiles. Somebody needs to hear about Jesus, he says. Verse 7, and he departed thence and entered into a certain man's house named Justus, one that worshipped God, whose house joined hard to the synagogue. And Crispus, the chief ruler of the synagogue, believed on the Lord with all his house. And many of the Corinthians, hearing from the testimony of Crispus, believed and were baptized. Okay, this marks a very important transition in Paul's ministry, but let's go ahead and zoom in a bit. In verse 4, it says, he reasoned in the synagogue. In the Greek, that word is dialegomai, from which we get the word dialogue. He discussed, he reasoned with them biblically. There is a major principle here. God invites us to study the word and see. He doesn't just say, kazam, now believe. No, we are not forced. We get a chance to examine, and there is a caution here. Be cautious of anybody with doctrine who won't study with you. There is power and there is truth found when we study the word together. Paul reasoned. Okay, now look at the power of fellowship. In verse 5, it says Silas and Timotheus arrive. Maybe they're bringing news. Maybe they're bringing resources. They're certainly bringing support. And the result is they encouraged Paul. There's something about encouragement. That's why I always say, friends, be encouraged. But look at this. Look, there is power in fellowship. There is strength in fellowship, because so often when we are hurting, when we feel discouraged, we want to withdraw, don't we? We saw the effects of chronic withdrawal during the pandemic, did we not? But there is strength in fellowship. When you are hurting, you need to head to the church. Don't come away from the church. Head to the church. Let the strength of fellowship in the spirit do what it does. You know, I don't know if you've ever watched a lion hunting there on, we used to have the National Geographic Channel. I don't know if they do that now. But the lion, and we are told in Peter, chapter 5 and verse 8, that the devil is like a lion. The lion likes to see the antelope that has wandered away from the herd. Are you seeing what I'm saying here? It likes to isolate that antelope, and maybe the antelope is sick or has something going on. And if the lion can get the prey away from the herd, the prey is easy pickings. We don't want to be easy pickings for the devil. Make sure that we fellowship. Okay, verse 6. Paul testified that Jesus is the Christ. Amen. However, it says they were opposed. That word means they were deliberate in opposition to the truth. Didn't say they weren't convinced. They deliberately opposed the truth. They opposed themselves. And this wasn't for lack of scriptural or biblical evidence. And if you read Paul, Paul is really good at explaining himself and breaking things down. They just said, I'm not going to do that. And then it says they blasphemed, meaning they spoke irreverently against Christ. I would like you to compare this to Peter's denial found in Matthew 26 and verse 74. How when he denied Christ, he started cursing, or as we say in the South, cussing and swearing. Isn't it interesting when we know the truth and are trying to convince others how far we go? We blaspheme. We curse, we swear, and this is what Paul was experiencing. So he says, I am clean. From henceforth, I will go to the Gentiles. And he shook his garment. Shaking the garment meant in those days, I am separating myself from you. He's removing any dust, anything from the place that's on him. It is symbolic. And in those days, you could do physical things and they had great symbolism. He shook his garment, but I want you to know he didn't walk away in frustration. He said, I'm clean. Paul walked away in fulfillment. He had done what the Lord had asked him to do. I want to bring you to Ezekiel, looking at this, chapter 3, verse 19. And this is what it says. If thou warn the wicked, and he turn not from his wickedness, nor from his wicked way, he shall die in his iniquity. But thou hast delivered thy soul. Preach, preacher, preach, and do what the Lord has asked you to do. Now, I want to note that just because Paul turns to the Gentiles does not mean that God has forsaken his people. Notice what it says in Romans chapter 11, verses 1 and 2. I say then, hath God cast away his people? God forbid. For I am also an Israelite, and of the seed of Abraham, and of the tribe of Benjamin. God hath not cast away his people, which he foreknew. Romans 10, verse 1. Brethren, my heart's desire and prayer to God for Israel is that they might be saved. So Paul wasn't throwing them, as it were, to the dogs, but he's saying, I have done what the Lord said do. You have heard the evidence. Conversion is the Holy Ghost's job. Now I must go where the Lord is sending me. Then verse 8, it says, Crispus, the chief ruler of the synagogue, the chief ruler of the synagogue, one of the captains on the team of the enemy, as it were, believed on the Lord with all his house. What a great Sabbath day. I don't know that it was Sabbath, but I'm just saying it. It must have been when they baptized Crispus and his house. And it says many of the Corinthians, hearing, they believed and they were baptized. Friends, you never know who's going to receive the word, but you gotta keep preaching. Which means that while Paul was shaking his garment, the Holy Spirit was shaking in Crispus. Isn't that something powerful? Your family, your kids, so many of the prayer requests we get when UBR, that's the Urban Report, does its prayer session, are pray for my child, pray for my child. But the last time we had a lady that wrote in and said, after over 50 years, my child got baptized. Yes, Crispus. Keep praying, friends, because sometimes you preach a sermon and you feel as though it fell on infertile ground. Paul even says in 1 Corinthians, listen to this, it says, talking about his preaching now, I was with you in weakness and in fear and in much trembling. This is how Paul felt about his preaching in Corinth. Yet look at what God did.
1: That's right.
5: You know, I have rheumatoid arthritis, Sister Shelley. We talk about it. And I can remember many sermons that I'd be up front with a cane just shaking like this. And I had those little gloves on. Some of you watching remember those days. Couldn't get loud like I like to these days. Couldn't say amen. And there were many Sabbaths in which I felt as though that was the weakest sermon anyone could ever preach. But when I was at my weakest, God was at his strongest. And don't you know, the second sermon, the one not that you hear, but the one that they hear, the one that's powered by the Holy Ghost, if you are prayed up, it has an effect. And Crispus and all his house were baptized. That's some good news right there.
6: Glory to God. Thank you all for a beautiful lesson. You know, I think about Paul. He was, I call him God's ambassador of grace. His messages were so great. But in Acts 26, he's telling King Agrippa about that Damascus Road experience. And he says in Acts 26, 18, Jesus is speaking to him. And he says, I am sending you in order to the Gentiles, in order to open their eyes, turn them from darkness to light, from the power of Satan to God. And he said, so that they may receive forgiveness of sins and an inheritance among those who are sanctified by faith in me. What a message from Jesus. And you know what? Thursday's lesson, I'm Shelley Quinn. Thursday's lesson is Paul's letter to the Corinthians. If we were going to put a subtitle to that, we could say Message to Today's Church. Mm-hmm. Letters are powerful because they convey feelings and thoughts and instruction and correction and love. And Paul didn't always have a chance to stand face to face with the churches that he cared about. So the Holy Spirit inspired him to write. And aren't we glad he did? Because some of the greatest truths in the whole Bible are found in Paul's letters. But many of those Spirit-inspired truths came out of his response to real church problems. Certainly, this is true of Paul's letter to the Corinthian church. He wrote 1 Corinthians while in Ephesus. He had received troubling news from Chloe's household that the church of Corinth wasn't doing so well. The church was dealing with division, immorality, confusion, disorder in worship, misuse of spiritual gifts, misunderstanding the resurrection. They were not a polished church at all. They were troubled. They were immature. They were messy. Yet it was still Christ's church, and Paul wasn't about to give up on them. This should encourage us today because, as we've all said, many of our churches now face similar struggles. We still deal with division and pride and worldliness, spiritual confusion among the many denominations, personality conflicts, and temptation to let culture, the culture of the world, shape the church more than we let Jesus Christ himself shape the church. So in 1 Corinthians 1, verses 11 through 13, Paul is addressing factionalism. Here's what he says. Hey, you're saying, I am of Paul, I am of Apollos, I am of Cephas. And Paul responds with a piercing question. He says, is Christ divided? That's one of the greatest punchlines of his letter. The church must never listen to what I'm saying. Listen to what the Holy Spirit is telling us. The church must never center itself around human personalities because the church belongs to Christ.
3: Amen.
6: That is the most important thing, that it's relevant to us today. Churches, we see, divide over leaders, worship preferences, and ministry styles, over generations, theological emphasis. And sometimes we're more loyal to the tribe that we think we belong to than we are to Jesus Christ himself. So Paul, his appeal still speaks with force today. Christ is not divided, and neither should his children be. Paul made elaborate arguments when he was talking to the Greeks in Athens with all of their intellect. But you know what he did to the church at Corinth? He kept his message to the simplicity of Christ. 1 Corinthians 2:2, he said, I am determined not to know anything among you except Jesus Christ and him crucified. Oh, Christ should be the center and circumference of every message we preach. In 1 Corinthians 4:14, Paul said, I do not write these things to shame you, but as my beloved children, I warn you. Paul's not trying to humiliate them. He's lovingly warning them. That matters, because correction in the church must never be a scolding from irritation or ego or superiority. Biblical correction is rooted in love. Paul wrote as a spiritual father. He wrote a letter that his heart was so invested in these people. He wrote a letter of love to them. You know, a lot of people today are quick to criticize the church, but we're a lot slower to love the church to the point that it will be healed. So Paul shows us that spiritual correction must be truthful and tender. 1 Corinthians 14:40, he also tells the Corinthians that everything should be done decently and in order. And then when we get to 2 Corinthians, he's going even deeper. He's speaking of, we'll see this in this quarter, there's so much. He speaks of sincerity, obedience, simplicity in Christ, using authority to build up rather than to tear down. And perhaps one of the most moving texts in Paul's writings is 2 Corinthians 2:4, where he says that he wrote out of much affliction and anguish of heart with many tears. That tells us he really cared about this church. He loved them. He wasn't writing cold letters, cold, angry, harsh letters to a difficult church. He wrote with anguish and tears because he loved them. Now, let me ask you this. How much do we care about the spiritual condition of God's people? Do we grieve over sin in the church? Think about that. Do we pray over division or just point it out? Do we weep over compromise, or have we become cold, critical, and detached? Part of the problem in Corinth, believers were being shaped by the surrounding culture. As we saw, Corinth was a very well-to-do area, metropolis area. They valued competition, power, status, wealth, and eloquence. And those worldly values had begun to affect and influence the church. How relevant that is for us today. Doesn't modern culture still, we prize influencers and image and success and wealth and self-promotion. Oh, the selfies, the selfie generation. If we're not careful, the church begins to imitate the same values of the world. We start measuring ministry by applause, by numbers, by popularity or visibility, rather than, as you said, letting the Holy Spirit do the work and see holiness and humility and truth and love and faithfulness. Paul was working to create a Christ-centered culture in the church of Corinth, teaching believers to see the world through the lens of the gospel. And that's exactly what we need today. The church has to remain focused on Christ. Problems have to be handled with truth and love. We cannot borrow our values from the world. If your friendship with the world is enmity toward God. But even though the Corinthians were not easy to pastor because they were flawed, they weren't forsaken by Paul. He was, no matter how many struggles existed in that congregation, he knew Christ was still able to restore, to purify, to unite, and mature his people. And if we humble ourselves today under the word of God and receive correction, that's what we'll see happen in our churches.
1: Amen. Shelley, give us your closing comment.
6: My closing comment would be that we've got to have a heart like Paul's. Ephesians 4:15. I'm going to read it from the Amplified. Rather, let our lives lovingly express truth. In all things, we should be speaking truly, dealing truly, living truly. Enfolded in love, let us grow up in every way and in all things into him who is the head, even Christ, the Messiah, the Anointed One.
1: Thank you, Shelley.
5: Amen.
1: Pastor Johnson.
5: I come into agreement with what Sister Shelley said. Let the Holy Spirit be your foundation. When you get up to speak, when you live the sermon of your life, just do what the Lord has asked, and the second sermon will do its job. Amen.
4: Amen. If you see corruption in your life, as we see in the book of Corinth, know that where sin abounds, grace much more abounds. Give it to Jesus.
7: As we launch into this study on the books of 1st and 2nd Corinthians, just encourage you to take the principles here, apply them to your own heart and life.
1: Yes, thank you, Jill, Pastor Denzi, Pastor Johnson, Shelley. And remember this, Shelley, you took my text, but I like it. I decide to know nothing except Christ and Him crucified. Our next study is going to be the message of the cross. Remember these words. Employment is meant to satisfy your needs. Commission is meant to sanctify your soul. I pray that the Lord will do that in your life. God bless you. Until next time.

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2: Greetings to my 3ABN family. Welcome to another Bible Q&A. My name is Ricky Carter, and I will be your host today. Well, we've got another hour packed full of your Bible questions, and we've got some great Bible answers for you as well. I want to introduce you to our panel of Bible students. To my right, I have Sister Shelley Quinn.
3: It's always a joy to receive these questions, and then we get to get into the Bible and search out the answer to give you. Sometimes I feel like we're auctioneers because we have such little time, and we're trying to give you enough Bible text that you know it's not our idea, but what the Bible says.
2: Amen, amen. Thank you, Sister. And then to her right, we have Pastor Dinsey. Pastor Dinsey, pleasure to have you here.
4: It's a blessing for me to be here as well. And we ask for your prayers that the Lord will give us the grace and the words to do it all within 2 minutes.
2: Yeah. Amen, amen. And to his right, we have Pastor John Lomacain. Thank you for being here.
5: Yes, as I've said on a number of programs, whenever the questions come, it also opens our minds to discover things that we may not have known before. Mm-hmm. But we try our best to answer from God's Word. If it's our opinion, that's exactly what we're going to say. But God's Word is the ultimate authority.
2: Amen, amen. Amen. With that, before we get into our questions, why don't we start off with a word of prayer?
5: Okay.
2: Pastor Lomacain, could you lead us in prayer, please?
5: Sure. Gracious Father, loving Lord, we are about to open the book that is deeper than we can even possibly swim.
3: Yes.
5: It's a book that is breathing. As we are reading it, it is reading us. We pray, Lord, that we will handle your word with humility of heart, not for a moment thinking that we could encompass the great truths that are in it. But what you reveal to us, Father, may we convey it with the sense that we want people to know you, not just about you. So strengthen us in our responses and our answers, and may someone find in the answers today the Lord worth serving and giving his or her life to. Bless us, Lord, and may we give all the glory and honor to you alone, we pray. In Jesus' name, amen.
2: Amen.
3: Amen. Amen.
2: Thank you, sir. Well, before we get into our questions, I want to remind the viewers at home how you can participate with us. You can participate by sending in your questions via email, and you can send them to BibleQA@3ABN.tv. That's BibleQA@3ABN.tv. Or you can text us at 618-228-3975. That's 618-228-3975. Or for those of you who are on Instagram, you can send in your questions like that as well. That's at 3ABN_official. That's 3ABN_official. All right. Well, why don't we get into our first question?
3: Okay.
2: Sister Shelley, I got a question here for you, number one.
3: Okay.
2: Should secret sin remain secret? How do you repent secret sins? That's from a viewer from Nairobi, Kenya.
3: Interesting question. It could be taken two ways. I'm going to go one of two ways. And here's what I want to say. Secret sins are like mushrooms. They grow in the dark. They grow in a decaying environment. So secrecy fuels the sin cycle. But you know what? There are no secrets from God. He knows all. And he still loves you. In Psalm 90 in verse 8, it says, "You have set our iniquities before you," speaking to the Lord, "our secret sins in the light of your countenance." Mm-hmm. But now, God already knows. But Proverbs 28:13 said, "He who covers his sin will not prosper, but whoever confesses and forsakes them will have mercy." Because Jesus said in Luke 8:17, "Nothing is secret that will not be revealed, nor anything hidden that will not be known and come to light. So yes, we need to take our sins before the Lord, confess our sins, and ask Him to give us the power to repent, to turn away from that. In 1 John 1:9, it says, if we confess our sins, He's faithful and just to forgive us all of our sins and to cleanse us of all unrighteousness. He will, Psalm 129:4 says, the Lord is righteous. He will cut you free from the cord of the wicked that is binding you. But God knows the secrets of your heart. So what I encourage you to do is after you have confessed your sin, ask the Lord every day to fill you with the Holy Spirit and then to grant you repentance, because Acts 5:31 says, actually, repentance is a gift from God. When I confess, I say, Lord, grant me repentance. So bring your sins into the light of His countenance. But if you need an accountability partner, find someone that you trust, someone you know whose heart is true to the Lord, who can hold a secret, and talk with them and ask them to be your accountability partner. And I'll just say this, don't worry about your reputation, worry about your relationship with God.
2: Amen. Amen. Thank you, sister. Okay, Pastor Dinsey, I've got a question for you. Your first question is, I once read where Paul said, essentially, that it does not matter who delivers the gospel so long as the gospel is delivered. Can you please direct me to the appropriate scripture? That's from one of our viewers. His name is Gerald.
4: Gerald? Okay. I believe you may be speaking about Philippians chapter 1, and I am going to read verses 15 through 18. Notice, some indeed preach Christ even of envy and strife, and some also of goodwill. The one preach Christ of contention, not sincerely, supposing to add affliction to my bonds, but the other of love, knowing that I am set for the defense of the gospel. What then? Notwithstanding, every way, whether in pretense or in truth, Christ is preached, and I therein do rejoice, yea, and will rejoice. So apparently, you may be thinking about this scripture here where it appears that Paul is saying, hey, you know, some people are trying to preach the gospel to do harm, but the gospel is still being preached. Right. So anyway, seeds are being planted that way. And then, of course, God sees to it that somebody comes along and helps the people come to the true knowledge of God's word.
2: Amen. Amen. Thank you, sir. All right, Pastor Lomacain, I've got your question here. Number one, how do Satan and his angels continue to exist without the tree of life or food as we know it to sustain life? That's from your name, Yvonne.
6: Okay, this is a good question, Yvonne. Now, one of the things, the Bible talks a lot about angels. I mean, they're all over the Bible. But the evidences that we find in Scripture, one is the Bible doesn't tell us how angels were created, but it tells us that they were created. I'll start with Ezekiel 28, verse 14 and 15. Speaking about Lucifer, it says, you are the anointed cherub who covers. I establish you. You are on the holy mountain of God. You walk back and forth in the midst of fiery stones. You were perfect in your ways from the day you were created. So it's clear that Lucifer, as the angel that existed before the fall, was created. But the Bible also describes what angels are made of contextually. Now, we may say they have the ability to appear in various ways, but angels, the Bible describes how they appear to God. Psalm 104, verse 4, speaks about who makes his angels spirits, his ministers a flame of fire. So the Bible is talking about how angels look to God, ministering spirits. But then an angel came and spoke to Mary. And Mary had this face-to-face conversation. Daniel had a conversation with an angel. The Bible talks about angel confrontations with humanity, but they saw them in the sense of a human, which means angels have the ability to take on the form that God assigns to them. You find in Isaiah 6 and verse 2 these words, speaking about the different types of angels, there are regular angels, two wings. There are cherubs, four wings. There are seraphim with six wings. Let's speak about the seraph. Isaiah 6:2, above it stood seraphim. Each one had six wings. With two he covered his face, with two he covered his feet, with two he flew. The Bible describes that clearly. And then about the angels with four wings, Ezekiel 10, verse 14. Each one had four faces. The first was the face of a cherub. Notice this. The second, the face of a man. The third, the face of a lion. And the fourth, the face of an eagle. Now I want to be very quick about this. Talking about angels that are moving, and they seem like they're all moving in order in the same direction. They don't turn right or left, but in every direction they have a different face. You'll be amazed when you read Ezekiel chapter 1, verse 4 to 11, how it describes a picture that humanity doesn't often see. I don't think humanity has ever seen angels in the way the Bible describes them. But suffice it to say, because they were created by God, they were not procreated by humanity. The Bible never talks about angels eating from the tree of life. They are sustained by the sustaining ability of God, because only God has immortality.
2: Amen. Amen. Thank you for that answer. All right. So

0: 2. That's from a viewer named Carol.
1: Carol, I hope I can. Deuteronomy 1:21 through 23. They are standing at the edge of promise. And Moses says, look, the Lord's given you this land. Go up and possess it. And they come to him. And verse 22 says, Moses said, every one of you came near to me and said, let us send men before us. Let them search out the land and bring back word of us the way which we should go up and of the cities which into which we shall come. And then Moses says in verse 23, the plan pleased me well. So I took 12 of your men, one man from each tribe. Here's what I believe. The people requested the spies. Moses always... he was the most humble man on earth. He followed God's will. He was in perfect submission to God. So Moses takes this request. It pleased him. He takes it before God, and God allows it. We find this because Numbers 13, 1 through 2 says, the Lord spoke to Moses saying, okay, send men to spy out the land of Canaan, which I'm giving to the children of Israel. I have to just compare this to the, because we know it didn't have a good outcome. But remember, the children of Israel wanted a king. They wanted to be like other nations. And they asked for a king. They didn't want God just to be their leader. They wanted a king. And finally, God gave them the desire. He agreed to it. We know both the kings and the spies. It didn't turn out so well.
2: That's right.
1: But it's something that sometimes God affirms our desires just to show us what's going to happen.
0: Very good. Thank you so much, sister. All right, Pastor Denzi, I've got number 2 question here for you. It says, some parts of the Bible says that no one has seen God, but the following verse seems to contradict that statement. Jesus answered, don't you know me, Philip, even after I've been among you such a long time? Anyone who has seen me has seen the Father. How can you say, show us the Father? That's from a viewer. Her name is Ms. Scott.
3: Okay. Well, let's take a look here at Hebrews chapter 1 first. I'd like to go there first. Notice what it says beginning in verse 1 and then verse 2 and 3. God, who at various times, I like the way it says in the King James version, who at sundry times and in various manners spoke in time past to the fathers by the prophets, has in these last days spoken to us by his Son, whom he has appointed heir of all things, through whom also he made the worlds. Now notice, who being the brightness of his glory and the express image of his person and upholding all things by the word of his power, when he had by himself purged our sins, sat down at the right hand of the majesty on high. So when you look at Jesus there, and it's revealed in John chapter 1, verse 1, 2, and 3, that he was the Word, and the Word was with God, and the Word was God, and by him everything was made. And then you go to verse 14, it says, and the Word was made flesh and dwelt among us. So when you looked at Jesus, he had become flesh, his glory was veiled. He, when you look at him, you wouldn't say, well, there's God right there. You couldn't say that, because he looked just like anyone else. But he was like God in character. So Jesus and the Father and the Holy Spirit really are one in purpose, in character, and in way of being. So Jesus was able to say, as you read in John chapter 14, I'm going to read verse 9, 10, and 11. Jesus said to him, have I been with you so long, and yet you have not known me, Philip? He who has seen me has seen the Father. So how can you say, show us the Father? Do you not believe that I am in the Father, and the Father in me? The words that I speak unto you, I do not speak of my own authority, but the Father who dwells in me does the works. Believe me that I am in the Father, and the Father in me, or else believe me for the sake of the works themselves. So much was he like the Father, that as seeing Jesus and being with Jesus is like being with the Father. There's no contradiction.
0: Amen. Amen. Thank you, sir. Thank you. Normally, each one of our panelists has 2 minutes to answer the question, but they also get

0: one time where they can do a three-minute answer. And so, Pastor Lomacane, here's your question for your question number two, and you have 3 minutes that you can take to answer this one.
1: Okay.
0: If other deities out there are claiming that they came from a virgin birth, how do we explain that Christ is the real deal as far as a virgin birth is concerned?
1: Okay, wow. Thank you very much. I'll answer the question very quickly and give you some examples. Simply put, there are many of these, let me just rephrase that, all of these that claim that they also came from a virgin birth are pagan deities. These are false gods. And I'm going to go back and forth here a little bit. Let me just hit some facts very carefully. Every nation on earth abides by the same calendar. For example, this is the year 2022, but 2022 AD, in the year of our Lord. So you could be atheist or agnostic, or you could believe in no God at all, but we are all dating the time system of the world based on Anno Domini in the year of our Lord. What Lord? Well, it's not based on an Egyptian Lord. It's not based on the Chinese Lord. It's based on the Lord of the Bible.
0: Amen.
1: Secondly, there is no book written by anyone other than the Christ and his Father that has established the weekly cycle. There's no book written by any other God that can establish a seven-day cycle. Only the Bible establishes a seven-day cycle.
0: Amen.
1: So you find right away there has to be a deity that is true here, that the entire world encompasses itself based on the existence of what is written in Scripture. I've asked atheists, how do we get a seven-day week? Mm-hmm. You can't find a 70-day week in the stars, in the cycle of the month, in the cycle of the year, in the cycle of the moon, or the stars. You can only find a 70-day week in the cycle of the Bible, mm-hmm. in the book of Genesis. So therefore, the entire creation story hinges on the fact that God, Jesus, are the true God of the Bible. And the Bible makes it very clear, in the beginning was the Word, John 1:1, and the Word was with God, and the Word was God. So Jesus is the only God of creation. But let me give you some names of some of these false gods, and I'm going to have fun with this. One god is called Horus. This was an ancient Egyptian god, a falcon-headed patron god, who they said was conceived after the murder of his father Osiris. That's the Egyptian fable. So since his father was murdered, they said his birth was actually a virgin birth conceived divinely. That's false fable. Here's one that's going to be a tongue twister. I try to phonetically share this with Shelley. It's Hayut Zilo Pachtili. It's an Aztec god. And the story is told that the mother of this god found a ball of feathers that fell from the sky and became pregnant when she placed herself in the waistband of the stars that fell from heaven. If you believe that, I have a bridge to sell you from Brooklyn. Here's another one, Erechtheus, which was a Greek god that claimed to have been born from the fact that they said semen fell on the leg of his mother and she cast it to the earth, and out of which this god came, something else that doesn't stand the test of the Bible. And the god of the Chinese, this was an old Chinese myth, a god called Qi, Q-I, which was claiming to have been born in the absence of a father when the mother stepped into a footprint believed to be deity and it impregnated her. Once again, all these stories are fables and have no support of the Scripture. 1 Timothy 2:5, for there is no other God, for there is one God and one mediator between God and man, the man Christ Jesus. Amen. He's the only true God, and the entire world recognizes him in some form, whether they call him a prophet or they refer to him as a divinely born son of God.
0: Amen. Thank you, sir. Thank you. I have a third question here for you, Shelley, but before we get to that one, I want to remind our viewers at home how you can participate. You can send in your questions by email to BibleQA@3ABN.tv. That's BibleQA@3ABN.tv. Or you can text in your questions to 618-228-3975. That's 618-228-3975. And for those of you who are on Instagram, you can send us your questions that way as well, at 3ABN_official, at 3ABN_official. Okay, Sister Shelley?
2: Yes.
0: Ready for your third question?
2: I'm ready.
0: All right. And this is your time for your 3-minute answer.
2: Thank goodness, because it's an hour-long sermon.
0: All right, let's get right to it. I would like to think I have strong faith when I pray. At times, I pray for certain things and I don't get them, or they don't come in my timing. I truly believe God knows what's best for me. 1 John chapter 5, verse 14 is a text I often read, but my question is, how do I know the will of God? That's from Shelley in Jamaica.
2: All right, Shelley, I'm just going to pick up with knowing God's will because it's such a broad topic. To know God's will, first meditate on His Word, because the Word, the Scripture, reveals the expressed will of God. In Ephesians 5:17, Paul says, don't be unwise. Understand what the will of the Lord is. We know the will of the Lord is that all would be saved. That's what He wants. He wants us to be filled with the Holy Spirit, to walk in submission to Him, in love and faith and obedience. He wants us to be sanctified, live apart from sin as we live in submission to His will. He wants us to be conformed to the image of Jesus, following the example of His love. We know that He wants us to have an abundant life. He wants us to have joy and thanksgiving here on earth, but then eternal life with Him afterwards. Romans 12:2, Paul says, don't be conformed to this world, but by the renewing of your mind, find out what is the good and perfect and acceptable will of God. So when we look at the Word, Psalm 119:105 says, it's a lamp to our feet, it's a light to our path, and it's by the Word that we can learn to walk in God's will. Ask daily to be filled with the Holy Spirit. Amen. Pray. Meditate on the Word. Pray. And pray Psalm 143, verse 10. It's where He says, teach me to do Your will. You are my God. Your Spirit is good. Lead me in the land of uprightness. It is by the power of the Holy Spirit that you will be led into the will of God. Galatians 5:16 says, walk in the Spirit, and you shall not fulfill the lust of the flesh. Because Paul says God, by His Spirit, is working in us to will, line our will up with His, and to do His good pleasure.
1: Right.
2: Now, this is important. Surrender your desires to His will. Meditate on His Word. Pray. Surrender your desires to His will. You know, Romans 12:1 actually starts off by saying, present yourself as a living sacrifice. You have to say, Lord, not what I desire, but what You desire. Jesus prayed in Luke 22:42, Father, not my will, but Yours be done. Seek godly advice. That's another good step. Proverbs 15:2 says, without counsel, plans go awry, but in the multitude of counselors, they are established. You can pray Revelation 3:8 that God will open a door or close the door. You can ask God, as Gideon did in Judges 6:37-40, to give you a fleece. But the most important thing is, when you know God's will, act. Let me leave you with this. Write this down. Colossians 1:9-12. Pray what Paul prayed for the Colossians, that they would be filled with the knowledge of His will and all wisdom and spiritual understanding, and walk worthy of the Lord, pleasing Him, being fruitful in every good work, increasing in knowledge of God, and strengthened with all might according to His glorious power, the Holy Spirit in you.
0: Amen. Thank you, sister. Okay, amen. Pastor Denzi, here's your question, your third question. My youngest son is autistic and doesn't comprehend many concepts. He's 25 years old and only has the abilities of a third grader.
1: Wow.
0: He understands simple things like good and bad, but I don't know if he will ever know or understand even an eighth of all the things one should know about God and His Word. I don't even know if he understands who God is. This is something that I worry about as a mother. What does God say about people with cognitive disabilities, their lack of understanding and knowledge, and His promises? Is there a scripture about this in the Bible?
3: Thank you. May the Lord continue to bless you and help you to be a light and a blessing to your child. This is a difficult thing for any parent, but there's not a direct scripture that talks about this, but we have enough evidence in the Bible of God's mercy, God's love for each and every one of us. And I would like to share some of these scriptures with you. There's one in the book of Acts, chapter 17, verse 30. I'm reading the King James Version first, and I'll read the New King James Version. It says, And the times of this ignorance, God winked at. In other words, these people being referred to here in Acts 17:30 didn't have the proper understanding of God. So God winked at it in the sense of he overlooked it. This is how it is written in Acts 17:30, New King James Version. Truly, these times of ignorance, God overlooked. So God is merciful. He understands all things. And if anyone can speak to your son in a way that he can understand, it's God. So I would also like to read to you Jeremiah 29, verse 11. For I know the thoughts that I think toward you, says the Lord, thoughts of peace and not of evil, to give you a future and a hope. God has a future and a hope for your son. He loves each and every one of us. Jeremiah 31, 3. The Lord has appeared of old to me, saying, yes, I have loved you with an everlasting love. Therefore, with loving kindness have I drawn you. Just as it is written here about the people in those days, it's for us as well. God loves him. God loves you with an everlasting love.
1: That's right.
3: Amen. He draws him with loving kindness. God is merciful, a wonderful, marvelous God. 2 Peter chapter 3, verse 9. The Lord is not slack concerning his promise, as some count slackness, but is long-suffering toward us, not willing that any should perish. He doesn't want your son to perish. The part here says, but that all should come to repentance. He has limited abilities. God knows that. God understands that, takes that into account, and God will be merciful to your son, and he will be saved. This is what we can understand from these scriptures. So I would say to you, provide your son with the best atmosphere possible. Mm-hmm. Play edifying Christian music. Talk to him about the promises of the Lord. Mm-hmm. Let him see the joy in your eyes and in your face mm-hmm. as you talk mm-hmm. about Jesus and how wonderful he is. Talk to him about the joys of heaven, and this has an influence upon your child. Everyone has a circle of influence, and people can sense things. Even animals can sense an angry person or a happy person. Mm-hmm. So your son is beyond that. He has some abilities, and so I would encourage you to speak wonderful things about God to him.
4: Amen.
2: Beautiful.
4: Thank you for that answer. Amen.
1: Beautiful. Very tender.
4: All right, Pastor Lomagain, here's your next question. I have been doing some reading in the New Testament lately and realized that maybe John the Baptist was the first martyr, as opposed to the Apostle Stephen in the book of Acts. And yes, I understand the death of Stephen in the timeline of the church history in relation to prophecy. Was John the Baptist a martyr? That's from Natasha in Papua New Guinea.
1: Okay. This is a very interesting story you find in the book of Matthew chapter 14. This story was one that does not directly suggest John being a martyr, but that John's death was a direct result of the story that I'm going to read with you right now. And then I'll go back to the surrounding of it. When you read this story about John the Baptist, it includes Herod, Herodias, and Philip. Now, Herod and Herodias, you read in the story, let's go ahead and look at this in Matthew chapter 14, verses 3 to 10. For Herod had laid hold of John the Baptist, John, and bound him, and put him in prison for the sake of Herodias, his brother Philip's wife. Why? Because John had said to him, "It is not lawful for you to have her." Herod was going after Herodias, Philip's wife. And although he wanted to put him to death, he feared the multitude because they counted him as a prophet. But when Herod's birthday was celebrated, the daughter of Herodias danced before them and pleased Herod. Therefore, he promised with an oath to give her whatever she might ask. So this conniving woman, Herodias, says, "I don't like what John did. He stopped me and Herod from having a fling. You need to get rid of Herod. I mean, you need to get rid of John the Baptist." So it says in verse 8, "So she, having been prompted by her mother, said, 'Give me John the Baptist's head on a platter.' And the king was sorry. Nevertheless, because of the oath and because of those who sat with him, he commanded it to be given to her. So she sent and had John beheaded in prison. Now, we're not going to split hairs here. If you want to consider John a martyr, he died, but he didn't die as a regular martyr would for proclaiming his faith. Mm-hmm. He died because he stood up against a wrong and was put to death. But when he was in jail, John knew that his time there was brief. He says, speaking about Christ, I must decrease, he must increase. And when he was there, Jesus never even came to visit him. So people might say, well, why was that the case? The Lord allowed John to languish because his time was only to prepare the way for the coming of Christ. But if you want to not split hairs, John the Baptist could marginally and technically be described as a martyr, but Stephen was really described scripturally as the first Christian martyr.
4: Amen. Amen. Thank you, sir. All right, Sister Shelley, here's your fourth question. Why is Jesus called the Son of Man if he lives with the Father in heaven? That's from a viewer. Name is Moyo.
2: Okay, Moyo. I love this kind of questions. First of all, Son of Man is a messianic title. We see in Daniel 7, 13 and 14, Daniel says, behold, one like the Son of Man coming with the clouds of heaven. And he came to the Ancient of Days. They brought him near before him. Then to him was given dominion and glory and a kingdom. His dominion is an everlasting dominion. The kingdom is one which will not be destroyed. So Son of Man is a messianic title. We see in Genesis 3:15, where Jesus is really announced, the Messiah is announced, when God tells the serpent that it is going to be the seed of the woman, which would make him a human, who is going to crush his head. And in Philippians 2, 5 through 8, we see that Jesus became that seed of the woman. And actually, it was God. Philippians 2, 5 through 8 is clear. God came down to earth, took on our flesh, and became the person of Jesus Christ. So he was the Son of Humanity, a unique covenant Son of God, which is also a messianic title. But you know what's interesting? Son of Man was Jesus' favorite title for himself. He called himself that over 80 times. As the Son of Man, Jesus was identifying with us in our humanity. That's right. And when he was resurrected to glory, guess what? He took our flesh back to heaven with him. Yeah, now it was glorified.
1: That's right.
2: It was changed into an immortal body. But Luke 24:39, he said, behold, this is after the resurrection, behold my hands, my feet, that it is I myself. Handle me, see me, a spirit doesn't have flesh and blood, as you see I have. Mm-hmm. And he ate with them. And he went up, he ascended into heaven, and now he sits on the throne as the last Adam. We find that in 1 Corinthians 15:45. It says, the first man, Adam, who was the representative for all of humanity, became a living being when God created him. But the last Adam became a life-giving spirit. So God became the Son of Man, took our flesh back to heaven. He's at the right hand of the throne as the last Adam, the new representative of mankind. Hallelujah. He's Amen. A faithful high priest.
4: Amen. Amen. Thank you so much, sister. Okay, Pastor Denzi, here's your fourth question. My nephew, who is 8 years old, has started asking questions about God. His last question was, who made God? Please help me answer him. That's from a loving aunt.
3: Very good. Wonderful question. Several scriptures went through my mind as I pondered this question here. And seeing that he is 8 years old, you have to limit yourself. I'm going to go to Colossians chapter 1, verse 16 and 17. And notice the scriptures here. For by him were all things created that are in heaven and that are in earth, visible and invisible, whether they be thrones or dominions or principalities or powers. All things were created by him and for him. And here's the key verse. And he is before all things, and by him all things consist. So in giving an answer to someone of this age, you may want to start with, You may not understand everything I have to say now, but eventually you will. And establish that God has always existed. He wasn't made by anyone. He wasn't made by anyone, and he's always been alive. He's always existed. So you can say, you can go back in time and keep going and keep going, and you will have no end of time in the past. And he's always been there. God has always been there. So I would encourage you to share with him these things and tell him that God was not made by anyone. And you may not understand it completely, especially when you the part of the verse that I read, principalities and powers and dominions, but try to talk to him in a language that he will understand. God existed before anything else existed. And he's the one that made all the things that you see in nature. He made you. He made me. And so these are ways that you can help him to begin to understand that God is our creator. And establish we didn't come from monkeys or little tiny creatures. We were created by a heavenly, intelligent being that has always existed.
4: Amen. Amen. Thank you, Pastor Denzi. All right. Pastor Lomagain, here's your fourth question. Should I leave the man I've been with faithfully for 16 years, even though it would break our hearts? We are not married, but live together. We get along great, but he doesn't believe in marriage. I've been going to church, and he has no desire to go. I've been saved, but I still feel I'm living in sin, even though I know God knows my heart. I'm so confused. That's from Donna in West Virginia.
1: Yeah, to be very respectful, the question itself reflects a heart that's confused, a heart that's torn between loving God, wanting to give her life to God, and wanting to stay with a man who refuses to give his life to God. And so, Don, I want to speak to this question tenderly and point out a few things. Now, you may have been with this man for 16 years, but a couple of points you made that are very clear. If he doesn't have any intention of giving his life to the Lord, your salvation's on the line. This is not just a matter of, well, he's a nice guy, and maybe we could work this out. Working it out in the eyes of God is to legitimize that relationship, starting with marriage.
4: Amen.
1: That's the first thing. We've had situations like this where I've had to go to people and say, God is not pleased with this living together situation. So when you say God knows your heart, I don't want to make you feel badly, but the heart of humanity, the Bible describes as deceitful above all things and desperately wicked. Who can know it? Because the heart fights with issues that are emotional, issues that for 16 years you definitely build some kind of bond, maybe a strong emotional bond, maybe a physical bond with the person that you've been living with. But in the eyes of God, living together is not his way of blessing you. Now, as a counselor, I would say if he has no intention of marrying you, no intention of giving his life to God, this is a perfect opportunity to cut your losses, give your life to the Lord, and move on preparing for eternity. Evidently, there's a desire for you to give your life to the Lord, but you're seeing all the evidences that he has no intention of going that route. You have to ask yourself the question, who's more important, this man who intends not to give his life to the Lord, or the Lord who wants you to give your life to him, that you may have life and have it more abundantly now, and also possess eternal life? I don't say to people, leave someone, but if I were you, I would give my life to the Lord and cut my losses at this particular point.
4: Amen. Thank you, sir. Thank you. All right, Sister Shelley, here's your fifth question. How did Abraham see Jesus' day if the dead are sleeping? Let me repeat that one more time. How did Abraham see Jesus' day if the dead are sleeping? Mm-hmm. That's from Sherry in Lawton, Oklahoma.
2: I'm going to tell you what I believe. Genesis 20, verse 7, God calls Abraham a prophet. Mm-hmm. In John 8:56, Jesus said to the Pharisees, your father Abraham saw, he rejoiced to see my day. He saw it and was glad. So basically, people can say, oh, he saw it through the eyes of faith, but I think it gets a little deeper. In Genesis 15, God cut an everlasting covenant with Abraham. And he had Abraham slay the sacrifices. He halved them and he put a path between them. Then God put Abraham in a deep sleep. And in this sleep, God gives Abraham a vision, and he sees the smoking pot and the burning torch that are the smoking oven going through this. See, God was the only one that walked through these sacrificial pieces, which indicated he was going to be the one who made and kept all of the promises.
1: That's right.
2: I believe that is the time when in vision Abraham understood that God was going to come down, become the covenant son of God, mm-hmm. and that he would be the son of promise who would be crucified and resurrected. On Genesis 22:7-8, we see that God tests Abraham by saying, sacrifice your son, your only begotten covenant son of promise. He wasn't the only son born to Abraham. He wasn't even the first. But he was the only begotten covenant son of promise. And Isaac's probably in his 30s at this time, and he's going, Father, I've got the wood, we've got the fire, where's the lamb? You know, where's the sacrifice? Where's the lamb? Abraham says to him, God will provide. God will provide the lamb for the burnt offering. So here's my final scripture. Hebrews 11:17-19 explains why I believe this. It's Hebrews 11:17-19. By faith, Abraham, when he was tested, offered up Isaac, and he who had received the promises offered up his only begotten son. Isaac was considered an only begotten because he was the son of promise, of whom it was said, in Isaac your seed shall be called. So Abraham knew all of God's promises rested on Isaac. But then listen to what it says, why he did this. Abraham concluded that God was able to raise him up.
1: That's right. Amen.
2: Even from the dead, from which he also received him in a figurative sense. So Abraham, I believe, had to see the vision of Christ's day, knowing that God was going to be raising him up. And he said, okay, if you're going to do that with your only begotten covenant son, I can do this, but you'll resurrect him.
4: Amen. Very good. Very good. Thank you, sister. All right. Pastor Dinsey, this question you have 3 minutes to answer. And that question is, who is the false prophet of Revelation 19?
3: Very good. We're going to go there in a moment. But first, I'd like to answer the question about what is a false prophet. A false prophet is one that claims to be a true prophet and tries to deceive people thinking that he is a true prophet. So that's the idea of a false prophet. Jesus makes reference in Matthew 24, verse 24. He says, for there shall arise false Christs and false prophets, plural, and shall show great signs and wonders, insomuch as, if it were possible, they shall deceive the very elect. But when you go to Revelation chapter 16, verse 13, it talks about false prophet singular. What is this? It says there in Revelation 16, 13, and I saw three unclean spirits like frogs come out of the mouth of the dragon, notice, and out of the mouth of the beast, and out of the mouth of the false prophet. This is linked to Revelation chapter 13. When we go to Revelation 13, we have to look at verses 11 through 17. And I'm going to read a few of these verses. Then I saw another beast coming up out of the earth, and he had two horns like a lamb and spoke like a dragon. The false prophet in this case is the United States, but apostate Christians, apostate Protestant believers. And you know, you have to look at the history of the United States. Came trying to get away from the dominance of the Roman Catholic Church in Europe, came to this nation and tried to start a Christian nation. And look at the Constitution of the United States. We believe that all men are under God are created equal. Look at the money. In God we trust. So this nation claims to be a Christian nation. But the time will come, as revealed in Revelation 13, when this nation will try to unite with secular powers, because notice the words of Revelation 13. And he exercises all the authority of the first beast in his presence and causes the earth and those who dwell in it to worship. See, there's the idea of worship. To worship the first beast whose deadly wound was healed. There's an idea of Christianity here and worship. Notice now, he performs great signs so that he even makes fire come down from heaven on the earth in the sight of men. So the idea of fire coming down from heaven, what are people going to think? Oh, this is from God. You are from God if you can call fire down from heaven. But remember, in the book of Job, it talks about that God gave the devil permission to attack Job and his family. And one of those things was that fire came down from heaven and destroyed sheep, servants, and consumed them. And the servant said, the fire of God came down from heaven. So when this beast performs these signs, they're going to think, this is from God. But this beast, it says, will begin to speak like a dragon. And it says, he deceives those who dwell on the earth, like the devil is said to deceive in Revelation 12. Those who dwell on the earth by those signs which he was granted to do in the sight of the beast, telling those who dwell on the earth to make an image to the beast who was wounded by the sword and lived. And so the false prophet is apostate Christians, apostate Protestantism, that tries to fulfill these things here in Revelation 13. Time is up.
4: Very good. Wow. Thank you, sir. Thank you. All right, Pastor Lomacane, here's your fifth question. Does the Bible teach a fourth angel's message or only three? That's from a viewer from Barbados.
1: Okay. Revelation chapter 14 is where we find the messages of the three angels. You find fear God, give glory to him, Babylon is fallen, and then a warning against worshiping the beast and his image and receiving his mark and right here on the forehead. But when you get to the second message of Revelation chapter 14, let's go there very quickly, you find something said about it or something not said about it that's said about the other two. First of all, Revelation chapter 14, beginning in verse 7, and I'm almost there. This is my Bible I've had for a long time. We are close friends. Revelation chapter 14, verse 6. Then I saw another angel flying in the midst of heaven, having the everlasting gospel to preach to those who dwell on the earth, to every nation, tribe, tongue, and people, saying with a loud voice. That's what I want to point out. Then you go to the second message of Revelation chapter 14, verse 8. And another angel follows, saying, Babylon has fallen, that great city because she made all nations drink of the wine of the wrath of her fornication. Then a third angel followed, verse 9, saying with a loud voice. Now, here's the answer. The first and third messengers are said with a loud voice, but the second one isn't. When you get to Revelation chapter 18, you find now this message that was talking about the fall of Babylon is repeated again. Now it's proclaimed with a loud voice. Mm. And the Bible says the earth is illuminated with his glory. Now, why is it Babylon has fallen, is fallen? The first time, Babylon has already fallen in the eyes of God, but it reaches its fulfillment and the world sees it proclaimed with a loud voice when it has fallen in the eyes of man. So, as I look at this, this is not a new message, but what I call the swelling of the loud cry of the second angel's messages. You find here, and why is it, what is the warning before it falls? Revelation 18, verse 4 and 5. And I heard another voice from heaven saying, come out of her, my people, lest you share in her sins, and lest you receive of her plagues. What happened in Revelation 18 that did not happen in Revelation 14? For her sins have reached to heaven, and God has remembered her iniquities. So, this is not a new message. It's a fourth angel proclaiming it, but it's combining with the second angel's message to bring that second message to its fruition as the entire world sees the crumbling of symbolic Babylon.
4: Amen. Amen. Wasn't that wonderful?
2: Yeah, it really was. I love it.
4: We've gotten all the answers from today from the Bible, from God's Word. That's awesome. Well, I want to let you know, we're going to take a short break. Don't go anywhere. We'll be right back.
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6: One day I needed to go to the main office in the school where I work, and as I turned into the office door, I ran right into a rotund little man. He was coming from the office into the hall. He had a red flower in his lapel, and he had gray sideburns and a fancy gray mustache that twirled and curled on the ends. And he looked so familiar to me that I was sure I knew him. But in the brief moment when I was bouncing off his tummy, I couldn't quite place him. Now the sanguine in me took over, as it usually does, and I smiled and said to him, "Hi, how are you?" And he responded warmly, although he looked a little puzzled, "Well, hi, I'm fine, how are you?" And still exuding warmth and cheer, I replied, "Oh, I'm fine too, busy as usual, but happy." Now he was looking very puzzled, but he answered, "That's good." I was sure this fellow must be a friend. He looked so very familiar. And so I continued, "Listen, I've got a lot to do, but why don't you stop by my office sometime and we can talk a little, we can have a little chat. It's good to see you. Take care." And he said in a very puzzled tone, "Well, okay, I'll see you." I went on into the office, and as I looked back, he was looking at me with a very puzzled expression. And I suddenly realized that he was being followed, because right behind him was the superintendent of education for Portland Public Schools. Behind him was the principal of my school, then the three vice principals, then the two security guards from our school, and then a uniformed police officer. And there were two folks wearing the green jackets that identified them as part of Portland's gang task force. And then there were three men carrying large video cameras on their shoulders. And the cameras were marked Channel 2, Channel 6, and Channel 8, Portland's main television stations. And it was at that moment that I realized I had just invited Bud Clark, who was then the mayor of Portland, to stop by my office and have a little chat. You see, I had seen this man so many times on television that I thought I knew him. I had seen his picture on television. I had heard his voice on the radio. I had seen him in newspapers. I thought I knew him. But at the crucial moment, I couldn't quite place who he was in my life. And by the way, he never did stop by my office for that little chat. And it was later that evening, as I was telling my husband about this, and he was laughing, I realized that sometimes as Christians, we treat God just like I treated Bud Clark. We hear so much about him, we've seen so many pictures, that we think we know him. We're familiar with who he is. We may even talk about him, but we only know him secondhand. We don't know him personally. And then sometimes at the crucial moments of our lives, we make small talk and we hurry on our way. My friends, I want to tell you that it's not enough to talk about Jesus Christ. We must talk to him. And it's not enough to know about Jesus Christ. We must know him. It's not enough to recognize his picture. We must know who he is in our lives. This is Jenny Allen with 3ABN Radio.
4: Well, our time is almost up. But before we go, I want to go to our panelists and get some final thoughts. Sister Shelley, can you share some final thoughts for us?
2: I'm thinking about knowing God's will and submitting to God's will. You know, when we yield to the will of God, there's nothing that you have to be afraid of, because everything that God does is done through love, and he has your eternal benefit in mind.
4: Amen. Amen.
3: Well, for Denise and anyone else who has an autistic child, I would say, be thou faithful to the end and you will receive the crown of life. God, there's abundant evidence to help understand that he will have salvation. And I remind you of Revelation 21:4, and God will wipe away every tear from their eyes. There shall be no more death, nor sorrow, nor crying. There shall be no more pain, for the former things have passed away. Your son will be transformed, and you will rejoice to see him and embrace him in full intellect and a new creation in Christ.
4: Amen.
1: And finally, speaking about false deities, I want to spend a minute or just a few seconds here on the true deity. You know, my wife and I had a chance to go to Jerusalem and to Bethlehem and various parts of the Bible history of the world. And there are six possible locations where they say that Jesus could have been buried. But you know what? Every single one of them is empty.
4: Amen.
3: Amen.
1: So that's nothing that could be claimed by any false religion. They all have burial places of their gods.
4: Amen.
1: But there's only one God who has conquered the grave, and his name is Jesus. And the entire world, either through Christmas or Easter or some celebration, recognizes the fact of Jesus.
4: Amen. Amen. Well, everyone, I want to leave you with Proverbs 3, 5, and 6. It's one of my favorite texts. Trust in the Lord with all thine heart, and lean not unto thy own understanding, but in all thy ways acknowledge him, and he will direct their paths. Thanks for joining us. Please come back to us next time. God bless.
2: Amen. What fun.

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5: Let me see. What do you want to talk about today on the Health Tip? I've got an idea. Let's talk about drinking sodas and the connection to obesity. Does that sound okay to you? Good, because that's what we'll talk about a little bit later on. Some very important and pertinent information.

Would you like to talk to a prayer partner? You can do that. Here are the numbers, 800-752-3226 or 618-627-4651.

0: from Melody Shelton, I Will Never Leave You Alone. The name of her CD is I Know the Plans. Rudy Michelli, No Greater Love before that, and Stephen Whistle, It Is Well With My Soul. Coming up next, a song by a cappella. In just a little while, we've got the health tip today talking about obesity and sodas, and I know you'll find that to be very interesting indeed. Speaking of being interesting, here's something from Psalms. It's a part of Psalm 37, and it says, The Lord knows the days of the blameless, and their heritage will abide forever. They're not put to shame in evil times. In the days of famine, they have abundance. But the wicked perish. The enemies of the Lord are like the glory of the pastures. They vanish. Like smoke, they vanish away. Psalm 37, verses 18 through 20. And the reason I bring this up is because there are quite a number of people who believe that those who die in an unsaved condition right now, if they're dead now, they're burning and writhing in hell, and they will be a million, a billion, a zillion years from now. And instead, what happens is if they are in an unsaved condition, then they will perish. They will vanish. They'll be gone like smoke. And so if they're asleep now, they're awaiting their resurrection where that will happen. They'll come in and face the consequences, and then there will be fire involved. They will burn up. They'll be gone, and that's that. So none of this eternally burning in hell, and this is just one of the many texts in the Bible that makes that clear to us. And again, it's Psalm 37, verses 18 through 20.
1: Here is a short devotional thought from Pastor Hal Steenson.
2: Useless unless broken. Luke 20:18 states, Whosoever shall fall upon this stone shall be broken. If there had been directions on the bottom of the alabaster box mentioned in the 14th chapter of Mark, they would have read, Useless unless broken. What an example this woman demonstrated by her actions, showing us the progression into the perfect will of God. Even though the scripture doesn't give her name, it does declare that this act of love would be a memorial for her forever. If all we see is that she anointed Jesus, then we've missed a beautiful truth. The first thing this lady with the alabaster box did was come to Jesus with a very precious and extremely expensive box of ointment, spikenard. She came to Jesus and passed all the indignant eyes. The second thing she did was give, and in doing so, gave him her all. Many of us come to Jesus but refuse to give him everything, and by holding on to certain things, we miss the fullness of Christ in our lives. It will cost us our lives to serve the Lord. The third thing she did was break. She broke open the alabaster box. Regardless of the cost of this alabaster box of precious spikenard, it was useless unless broken. Likewise, our lives are useless as long as we are secure within ourselves and refuse to be broken for the cause of Christ. Whosoever shall fall upon that stone shall be broken, but on whomsoever it shall fall, it will grind him to powder. Luke 20:18. The last thing this woman did was pour out the ointment on the Lord's feet. When the disciples began to murmur against her, Jesus said, Leave her alone. She's preparing me for my burial. Since the cross, whenever we pour ourselves out before the Lord, we are no longer preparing him for his burial, but we are declaring his resurrection.

0: resurrection, we must approach Jesus in the same manner and attitude as the alabaster box lady. We must come to Christ on our own, even when circumstances try to prevent us from coming. We must give ourselves all inclusively to the Lord without holding back anything. Then we must be willing to break anything in ourselves that would hinder our walk with Him. Our pride, our self-sufficiency, our own will must fall upon the rock of Christ, because we will be useless unless broken. It is when we approach our Lord with this heart, humility, and honesty that He will be able to pour us out as witnesses to a hurting world.
1: Acapella has a CD called All That I Need, and this is a song from that. It's called Begins on Musical Meditations.

The health tip is next, but right now, here's my email address. It is jay.christian@3abn.org. And again, j.christian@3abn.org.

0: That was Phil and Pam Morgan in the Palm of Your Hand. Herman and Sonny Harp, Oh How He Changed Me, before that. And from a cappella, Begins. My name is Jay Christian. This is Musical Meditations from Three Angels Broadcasting Network. And now let's tackle the health tip. You've probably heard me mention in the past drinking sodas or soft drinks are linked to the epidemic of obesity. You've heard that, right? Well, guess what? They've been studying it and finding some more information I think you would find to be interesting. Now, you know, most people would agree that drinking sodas is not all that healthy, but they also believe it's not as health damaging as smoking or drinking alcohol. Are you one of those people? Well, scientists are now finding that that is not true. Besides weight gain, they're seeing the confusion of the appetite-regulating hormones in the digestive tract, attacks to the bones, organ breakdown that leads to diabetes, and the oft-heard-of but confirmed corrosion of the enamel on the teeth. Now, if that's not bad enough, then there are other things to consider. So you're thinking, okay, then I'll stop drinking those and I'll drink sports drinks. Nope, having some problems there, too. They're finding out that the calories on those are just about as high as they are in soft drinks, and so that would be the weight gain, and there's a lot of sugar in those as well. They say they're unneeded by most people except for the most active athletes. Diet sodas? Not going to work either. Those are also real bad for you. And so, what was the scientist's recommendation as the best liquid to drink for optimum health? Water. Just that simple, water. And you don't have to pay, well, I guess you can pay, but you don't have to pay all that much for it either. And so, anyway, that is your health tip, and I do hope it's a help for you. Stay with us. There's much more to come on Musical Meditations.
1: If I Ruled the World, a poem by Malcolm Christmas. According to the Bible, which was inspired by God and written by man, sin started in heaven by Lucifer, who interfered with God's holy plan. Lucifer was a unique creation who wanted to be on God's level, thus resulting in his eviction and hence being called the devil. The God of mercy gave him and his angels a chance to repent, but from pride and greed, he and his band would not relent. Now if I were in charge and I ruled the world, eternal damnation to them I would have hurled. God created man and he gave him a beautiful wife. Love and obey me, he said, and I will give you eternal life. But man chose instead to listen to the serpent in the tree, and so from the Garden of Eden they were forced to flee. Now if I were in charge and I ruled the world, eternal damnation to them I would have hurled. The Israelites, who experienced his mercy every day, built and worshipped an idol while Moses was away. Now if I were in charge and I ruled the world, eternal damnation to them I would have hurled. But take heart, our loving God devised a foolproof plan, long before we became disobedient men. To this earth his only begotten Son came to die, so that one day you and I will live with him on high. When Jesus walked this wicked earth many years ago, the ones he blessed no mercy to him did they show. They murdered him, and on his head they forced a thorny crown. Father, forgive them, he cried, as the blood came trickling down. Now if I were in charge and I ruled the whole universe, the plan of salvation I would have immediately reversed. No way would I have sent my Son to die for undeserving sinners like you and I. I'm so happy, and I'm sure you feel the same, that I'm not in charge, and we are saved in Jesus' name.
2: As the saying goes, home, sweet home, where each lives for the other, and all live for God. And the Bible says in Romans 14:7 that none of us lives to himself, and no one dies to himself.
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0: On the Shore Beyond the Sea, here's Ruben Capistrano on Musical Meditations.

0: There is a fountain at Selah. David O'Neill before that, My Jesus, I Love Thee, and from Ruben Capistrano, On the Shore Beyond the Sea. Song by Christine Harding is coming up on Musical Meditations. Be sure to stay here. But now here's something from Proverbs. I like this. There are six things which the Lord hates, seven which are an abomination to him. Haughty eyes, a lying tongue, hands that shed innocent blood, a heart that devises wicked plans, feet that make haste to run to evil, a false witness who breathes out lies, and a man who sows discord among brothers. So there you go. Some pretty rough things. The Lord does not like these. There are many things the Lord doesn't like, but I think that if you look at these, there are a lot of things, a lot of challenges that man faces that stem from any of these things, or most of these things, in one way or another. If you want to read this for yourself, and I encourage you to do that, you can go to Proverbs chapter 6, verses 16 through 19.
1: This is Janice Brown with a ray of sunshine for the mind, soul, and spirit. Hats and crowns. Oh, that one is gorgeous on you, my mother said. Then she bought me the glittering pearly hat. I enjoy wearing hats. They make me feel feminine, and for me, it is my special attire as I meet God in the assembly. And that hat is one of my favorites. It is shaped in the form of a turban with tiny white and gold pearls and rhinestones all over. It shines just like a crown and reminds me that one day we will wear crowns in heaven. But there's a deeper meaning I find in that hat. It reminds me of heaven and all of the unimaginable beauty that awaits us there. The Bible tells us in 1 Corinthians 2, verse 9, "But as it is written, eye hath not seen, nor ear heard, neither hath entered into the heart of man, the things which God hath prepared for them that love him." I imagine the pearly gates described in Revelation 21, verse 21, that says, "And the 12 gates were 12 pearls. Every gate was of one pearl." The gold pearls on the hat remind me of the completion of that same verse. "And the street of the city was pure gold, as it were transparent gold." If we are faithful to God, he has another crown for us that is described in Revelation 2, verse 10, with a condition that says, "Be thou faithful unto death, and I will give thee a crown of life." How marvelous! Life eternal from the life giver. Saying goodbye, be it by death or travel, is difficult. But in heaven, there will be no more separation by death or geography. Revelation 21, verse 1 reads, "And I saw a new heaven and a new earth, for the first heaven and the first earth were passed away, and there was no more sea." The sea separates continents and people, but in heaven, we won't have those separations. I thank God for a godly mother who helped me to see heaven in the hat that she purchased for me. Until Jesus comes, I will be practicing for my heavenly crown. Dear Heavenly Father, help our practice to be perfect so that we may see you face to face and wear a crown that will be placed upon our heads by your own hands. Amen.

we the people of the United States, in order to form a more perfect union, establish justice, ensure domestic tranquility, provide for the common defense, promote the general welfare, and secure the blessings of liberty to ourselves and our posterity, do ordain and establish this Constitution for the United States of America.

We hold these truths to be self-evident, that all men are created equal, that they are endowed by their Creator with certain inalienable rights, that among these are life, liberty, and the pursuit of happiness.

I pledge allegiance to the flag of the United States of America and to the republic for which it stands, one nation, under God, indivisible, with liberty and justice for all.

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0: Scripture is inspired by God and profitable for teaching, for reproof, for correction, for training in righteousness, so that the man of God may be adequate, equipped for every good work. Enjoy the following reading of God's Word.
1: Chapter 28. And it came to pass in those days that the Philistines gathered their armies together for warfare, to fight with Israel. And Achish said unto David, Know thou assuredly that thou shalt go out with me to battle, thou and thy men. And David said to Achish, Surely thou shalt know what thy servant can do. And Achish said to David, Therefore will I make thee keeper of mine head forever. Now Samuel was dead, and all Israel had lamented him, and buried him in Ramah, even in his own city. And Saul had put away those that had familiar spirits, and the wizards, out of the land. And the Philistines gathered themselves together, and came and pitched in Shunem. And Saul gathered all Israel together, and they pitched at Gilboa. And when Saul saw the host of the Philistines, he was afraid, and his heart greatly trembled. And when Saul inquired of the Lord answered him not, neither by dreams, nor by Urim, nor by prophets. Then said Saul unto his servants, Seek me a woman that hath a familiar spirit, that I may go to her, and inquire of her. And his servants said to him, Behold, there is a woman that hath a familiar spirit in Endor. And Saul disguised himself, and put on other raiment, and he went, and two men with him, and they came to the woman by night. And he said, I pray thee, divine unto me by the familiar spirit, and bring me him up, whom I shall name unto thee.

0: And the woman said unto him, Behold, thou knowest what Saul hath done, how he hath cut off those that have familiar spirits, and the wizards, out of the land. Wherefore then layest thou a snare for my life to cause me to die? And Saul sware to her by the Lord, saying, As the Lord liveth, there shall no punishment happen to thee for this thing. Then said the woman, Whom shall I bring up unto thee? And he said, Bring me up Samuel. And when the woman saw Samuel, she cried with a loud voice. And the woman spake to Saul, saying, Why hast thou deceived me? For thou art Saul. And the king said unto her, Be not afraid, for what sawest thou? And the woman said unto Saul, I saw gods ascending out of the earth. And he said unto her, What form is he of? And she said, An old man cometh up, and he is covered with a mantle. And Saul perceived that it was Samuel. And he stooped with his face to the ground and bowed himself. And Samuel said to Saul, Why hast thou disquieted me to bring me up? And Saul answered, I am sore distressed, for the Philistines make war against me, and God is departed from me, and answereth me no more, neither by prophets nor by dreams. Therefore I have called thee, that thou mayest make known unto me what I shall do. Then said Samuel, Wherefore then dost thou ask of me, seeing the Lord is departed from thee, and is become thine enemy? And the Lord hath done to him as he spake by me, for the Lord hath rent the kingdom out of thine hand, and given it to thy neighbor, even to David. Because thou obeyest not the voice of the Lord, nor executest his fierce wrath upon Amalek, therefore hath the Lord done this thing unto thee this day. Moreover, the Lord will also deliver Israel with thee into the hand of the Philistines, and tomorrow shalt thou and thy sons be with me. The Lord also shall deliver the host of Israel into the hand of the Philistines. Then Saul fell straightway all along on the earth, and was sore afraid because of the words of Samuel, and there was no strength in him, for he had eaten no bread all the day, nor all the night. And the woman came unto Saul, and saw that he was sore troubled, and said unto him, Behold, thine handmaid hath obeyed thy voice, and I have put my life in my hand, and have hearkened unto thy words which thou spakest unto me. Now therefore, I pray thee, hearken thou also unto the voice of thine handmaid, and let me set a morsel of bread before thee, and eat, that thou mayest have strength when thou goest on thy way. But he refused, and said, I will not eat. But his servants together with the woman compelled him, and he hearkened unto their voice. So he arose from the earth and sat upon the bed. And the woman had a fat calf in the house, and she hasted and killed it, and took flour, and kneaded it, and did break unleavened bread thereof. And she brought it before Saul and before his servants, and they did eat. Then they rose up and went away. 29. Now the Philistines gathered together all their armies to Aphek, and the Israelites pitched by a fountain which is in Jezreel. And the lords of the Philistines passed on by hundreds and by thousands. But David and his men passed on in the rearward with Achish. Then said the princes of the Philistines, What do these Hebrews hear? And Achish said unto the princes of the Philistines, Is not this David, the servant of Saul, the king of Israel, which hath been with me these days or these years? And I have found no fault in him since he fell unto me unto this day. And the princes of the Philistines were wroth with him. And the princes of the Philistines said unto him, Make this fellow return, that he may go again to his place which thou hast appointed him, and let him not go down with us to battle, lest in the battle he be an adversary to us. For wherewith should he reconcile himself unto his master? Should it not be with the heads of these men? Is not this David, of whom they sang one to another in dances, saying, Saul slew his thousands, and David his 10,000s? Then Achish called David and said unto him, Surely as the Lord liveth, thou hast been upright, and thy going out and thy coming in with me in the host is good in my sight. For I have not found evil in thee since the day of thy coming unto me unto this day. Nevertheless the Lord's favor thee not. Wherefore now return and go in peace, that thou displease not the lords of the Philistines. And David said unto Achish, But what have I done? And what hast thou found in thy servant so long as I have been with thee unto this day, that I may not go fight against the enemies of my lord the king? And Achish answered and said to David, I know that thou art good in my sight, as an angel of God. Notwithstanding the princes of the Philistines have said, He shall not go up with us to the battle. Wherefore now rise up early in the morning with thy master's servants that are come with thee, and as soon as ye be up early in the morning and have light, depart. So David and his men rose up early to depart in the morning to return into the land of the Philistines. And the Philistines went up to Jezreel. 30. And it came to pass when David and his men were come to Ziklag on the third day that the Amalekites had invaded the south, and Ziklag, and smitten Ziklag, and burned it with fire, and had taken the women captives that were therein. They slew not any, either great or small, but carried them away, and went on their way. So David and his men came to the city, and behold, it was burned with fire, and their wives, and their sons, and their daughters were taken captives. Then David and the people that were with him lifted up their voice and wept, until they had no more power to weep. And David's two wives were taken captives, Ahinoam the Jezreelitess, and Abigail the wife of Nabal the Carmelite. And David was greatly distressed, for the people spake of stoning him, because the soul of all the people was grieved, every man for his sons and for his daughters. But David encouraged himself in the Lord his God. And David said to Abiathar the priest, Ahimelech's son, I pray thee, bring me hither the ephod. And Abiathar brought thither the ephod to David. And David inquired at the Lord, saying, Shall I pursue after this troop? Shall I overtake them? And he answered him, Pursue, for thou shalt surely overtake them, and without fail recover all. So David went, he and the 600 men that were with him, and came to the brook Besor, where those that were left behind stayed. But David pursued, he and 400 men, for 200 abode behind, which were so faint that they could not go over the brook Besor. And they found an Egyptian in the field, and brought him to David, and gave him bread, and he did eat, and they made him drink water. And they gave him a piece of cake of figs, and two clusters of raisins. And when he had eaten, his spirit came again to him, for he had eaten no bread, nor drunk any water 3 days and 3 nights. And David said unto him, To whom belongest thou, and whence art thou? And he said, I am a young man of Egypt, servant to an Amalekite, and my master left me, because 3 days agone I felt sick. We made an invasion upon the south of the Kirithites, and upon the coast which belongeth to Judah, and upon the south of Caleb, and we burned Ziklag with fire. And David said to him, Canst thou bring me down to this company? And he said, Swear unto me by God that thou wilt neither kill me nor deliver me into the hands of my master, and I will bring thee down to this company. And when he had brought him down, behold, they were spread abroad upon all the earth, eating and drinking and dancing, because of all the great spoil that they had taken out of the land of the Philistines and out of the land of Judah. And David smote them from the twilight even unto the evening of the next day, and there escaped not a man of them, save 400 young men which rode upon camels and fled. And David recovered all that the Amalekites had carried away, and David rescued his two wives. And there was nothing lacking to them, neither small nor great, neither sons nor daughters, neither spoil nor anything that they had taken to them, David recovered all. And David took all the flocks and the herds which they drave before those other cattle, and said, This is David's spoil. And David came to the 200 men, which were so faint that they could not follow David, whom they had made also to abide at the brook Besor. And they went forth to meet David, and to meet the people that were with him. And when David came near to the people, he saluted them. Then answered all the wicked men, and men of Belial, of those that went with David, and said, Because they went not with us, we will not give them aught of the spoil that we have recovered, save to every man his wife and his children, that they may lead them away and depart. Then said David, Ye shall not do so, my brethren, with that which the Lord hath given us, who hath preserved us, and delivered the company that came against us into our hand. For who will hearken unto you in this matter? But as his part is that goeth down to the battle, so shall his part be that tarrieth by the stuff, they shall part alike. And it was so from that day forward that he made it a statute and an ordinance for Israel unto this day. And when David came to Ziklag, he sent of the spoil unto the elders of Judah, even to his friends, saying, Behold, a present for you of the spoil of the enemies of the Lord, to them which were in Bethel, and to them which were in South Ramoth, and to them which were in Jatir, and to them which were in Aroer, and to them which were in Sifmoth, and to them which were in Eshtemoah, and to them which were in Rechal, and to them which were in the cities of the Jerameelites, and to them which were in the cities of the Kenites, and to them which were in Horma, and to them which were in Korashan, and to them which were in Athak, and to them which were in Hebron, and to all the places where David himself and his men were wont to haunt. Chapter 31. Now the Philistines fought against Israel, and the men of Israel fled from before the Philistines, and fell down slain in Mount Gilboa. And the Philistines followed hard upon Saul and upon his sons. And the Philistines slew Jonathan and Abinadab and Melchishua, Saul's sons. And the battle went sore against Saul, and the archers hit him, and he was sore wounded of the archers. Then said Saul unto his armor-bearer, Draw thy sword, and thrust me through therewith, lest these uncircumcised come and thrust me through and abuse me. But his armor-bearer would not, for he was sore afraid. Therefore Saul took a sword and fell upon it. And when his armor-bearer saw that Saul was dead, he fell likewise upon his sword and died with him. So Saul died, and his three sons, and his armor-bearer, and all his men, that same day together. And when the men of Israel that were on the other side of the valley, and they that were on the other side Jordan, saw that the men of Israel fled, and that Saul and his sons were dead, they forsook the cities and fled, and the Philistines came and dwelt in them. And it came to pass on the morrow, when the Philistines came to strip the slain, that they found Saul and his three sons fallen in Mount Gilboa. And they cut off his head and stripped off his armor and sent into the land of the Philistines round about to publish it in the house of their idols and among the people. And they put his armor in the house of Ashtaroth, and they fastened his body to the wall of Bethshan. And when the inhabitants of Jabesh-Gilead heard of that which the Philistines had done to Saul, all the valiant men arose and went all night and took the body of Saul and the bodies of his sons from the wall of Bethshan and came to Jabesh and burnt them there. And they took their bones and buried them under a tree at Jabesh and fasted 7 days.
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2: 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And we are here to discuss the Sabbath School lesson for this week.
3: All right, praise the Lord. Good morning, pleasant Sabbath to the Sabbath School class. It's a pleasure to have you today as we continue our study. Of course, it's a brand new Sabbath in a brand new month, in a brand new quarter. So we want to give God thanks and praise his name for his goodness and his grace and his mercy towards us. We are beginning this quarter, and of course, I want to let you know it has been a pleasure having you in the Sabbath School class. And I pray that you'll continue to be with us as we study the Word of God together. Gentlemen, please greet the class before we go into our study.
4: Greetings. Happy Sabbath to everyone. It's a joy and a pleasure to be with each and everyone once again. As we study this lesson, we want to welcome you wherever you may be, wherever you are, wherever you're connected. We encourage you in this brand new quarter to encourage you to spend time in the Word. We're studying the book of Corinthians, and it's very interesting. So we continue to encourage you to study. So to all our friends in St. Lucia, in Barbados, in Grenada, in Trinidad, in the United States, in Canada, wherever you may be, welcome all. God bless you.
1: Yeah, a special welcome to all of the Sabbath School personnel, the Sabbath School class on Praise FM. We know we have elders, teachers, non-Adventists there. We all tune in to learn something from the lesson. You are welcome. It's a new quarter and we are looking at 1st and 2nd Corinthians, and it should be a very interesting study. So welcome to the class, everybody.
3: All right. Wonderful, wonderful, wonderful. Of course, I just want to remind us that we will definitely be having a wonderful study. We commence today, July 4th. The third quarter of 2026 under the theme, 1st and 2nd Corinthians. As the theme of course states, we will be studying of the two New Testament books, Paul's epistle to the Corinthians. I just want to lay a quick foundation for what we are going to be studying for the quarter. In Paul's time, Corinthians was famous for its wealth and strong commerce, all thanks to its port, architecture, shipbuilding, and ceramics. The city was an important financial center. Nevertheless, it was also known for its sexual immorality, religious cacophony, and shrines dedicated to various gods. Indeed, daily life in Corinth was marked by flagrant idolatry. This historical cultural background helps us understand Paul's main concern regarding the Christians in that city and consequently his exhortation to them, which of course we'll be looking at as we go through our study. This quarter we will of course survey Paul's letters to the Corinthians. In these two remarkable New Testament books, the apostle presents the gospel message as the essence of Christian life and witness. Notice my emphasis here. The essence of Christian life and witness. The lens through which everything else is to be judged. No matter the challenge each of us individually or as a church in general faces in our journey to heaven, the answer to the most puzzling issues in our work for Christ is the same as for the Corinthians. Jesus Christ and Him crucified. That's the bottom line. As we go through our lesson study class this quarter, we remind ourselves and everyone in the Sabbath School class that Jesus is coming again. This is a time for more unity in Christ, for an openness to the Holy Spirit as never before, for diligent use of the spiritual gifts, and for a more profound experience with our resurrected Lord. It is time for genuine Christian ministry, engagement in stewardship and mission, spiritual warfare against false teachings, and growth in grace, love, and fellowship. This is a time to hold fast and to be faithful to the message of the cross. And Paul's letters to the Corinthians teach us just how we should live that way. Before we continue and we go into the first lesson, I would like to invite you to join us as we pray.
1: Heavenly Father, we thank you, Lord, for the privilege of discussing such an important lesson. We ask that thou grant us the Holy Spirit to help us understand, discuss, extract all the pertinent points, and even apply to our lives and share with the South Co class, that we all can have a feast understanding you and being drawn towards you and sharing with others. In Jesus' name we pray. Amen.
3: Amen. Amen. Once again, allow me to just welcome you to the Sabbath School class, brand new quarter, beginning July 4th, third quarter, and we're looking at 1st and 2nd Corinthians. Our first lesson in this series is entitled Paul's Ministry in Corinth. Our memory text comes from Acts chapter 18, verse 9 and 10. The Bible says, "One night the Lord said to Paul in a vision, 'Do not be afraid, but speak and do not be silent, for I am with you. And no one will lay a hand on you to harm you, for there are many in this city who are my people.'" Praise the Lord for that. Of course, we'll get a glimpse of Paul's ministry to the church in the city of Corinth. The church, as we will see, was full of problems. Many that were not unlike what our churches face today, almost 2,000 years later. Wow. Paul faces challenges in Corinth, but does so with the message of the cross. Faithfulness to this message is also the way to face the challenges that we have today. Pay attention to this. The message of 1st and 2nd Corinthians applies to our lives as well, not just to the Corinthians 2,000 years ago. Before we go into the discussion, I just want to get us a glimpse of the themes that we'll be covering quickly. Of course, we want to look at the background history of the church in Corinth and how it was founded. We're going to be looking at the cultural and historical backgrounds. We will consider the important cultural and historical background relevant for the study of the epistles to the Corinthians. We'll also look at Paul's ministry strategies. Yeah? What was Paul's strategy for ministry in Corinth, having laid such a historical background? And of course, the third theme we are going to look at is identity as the key to mission. Entities who struggle to define their identity will always struggle to accomplish their mission. Our discussions of identity will seek to answer the following questions. Why did Paul identify as an apostle? What role does identity play in ministry, in mission, sorry? What kind of identity did the church in Corinth have? How can we maintain a Christian identity in a world that emphasizes different values and ideals? Quite a lot for us to cover in this lesson. I think it's a very profound lesson for us to start with. As we get into it, gentlemen, of course, we want to encourage the Sabbath school class to study the lesson, so when we come on Sabbath that we could discuss and glean all the important issues that are in there. So let's get into it. I want us to read Paul's personal introduction in three, well, I was going to do it in three different versions, but I'll leave that out because of time. Yeah. And let's discuss the two elements of his ministry that are highlighted here. So let's read 1 Corinthians 1, verse 1, chapter 1, verse 1, Romans 1, verse 1, and let us glean from that what is Paul's emphasis in terms of as he presents himself as being called by God. Romans 1, 1, and 1 Corinthians 1, 1.
1: 1 Corinthians 1, 1. Huh? Paul called to be an apostle of Jesus Christ through the will of God and Sophonies, our brother. The other person was different.
4: Romans 1, 1 says, Paul, a servant of Christ Jesus, NIV version, New International Version. Called to be an apostle and set apart for the gospel of God.
3: So what is Paul's emphasis here in terms of as he first of all presents himself? Because remember, we're looking at his ministry to the Corinthians. Yeah? So up front, you want to understand, he presents himself as an apostle, but what is the emphasis that he presents in these two texts that we just read when it comes to himself?
1: From what I gathered here, I see Paul was called by Jesus to be an apostle.
3: Okay.
1: and a bond servant, particularly to preach the gospel to the Gentiles. Now, that is an interesting way to identify yourself. When we look at the apostles, what comes to mind is the 12 apostles, and they were the primary disciples of Jesus, who became the primary teachers of the gospel message of Jesus. And these were the individuals that when Christ resurrected, that he appeared to. So
3: Okay.
1: Paul here is identifying himself as one of them. And he's saying that he was called by Jesus to be his apostles to the Gentiles. Now Paul, I suppose, gained that title because of his encounter with Jesus after his resurrection. So he's saying, I'm an
3: okay.
1: apostle too.
3: Okay. I'm happy you already answered part of the follow-up question I would have in terms of, but he wasn't there when Jesus Christ was resurrected. He wasn't part of the 12 that Christ called. How can he call himself an apostle? So you already touched on this. So that's good. What I want Philip to actually focus on in terms of, as we refer to this question, in terms of his ministry emphasis is, what does the title that Paul used entail in terms of what prestige, if you want to be that way, or what connotation comes to mind as you think of him in terms of an apostle?
4: All right, well, two things in the text we see here before answering. Paul identifies himself as an apostle. Yes, expound a little bit on. And also servanthood, a servant. He's a boss.
3: Okay.
4: I think that is significant. But in answering your question, the title of apostle of Jesus, and as Brother Mercurius says, the 12, what comes to mind is the 12 apostles. It defines one who is sent.
3: Okay.
4: Yeah. One who is sent, one who is called out to or sent to do on mission. It has a number of implications here. A number of implications in terms of who that individual is. So Paul here is identifying himself as one who is called or was sent out to do a particular work, to preach the gospel, to present Christ.
3: Okay.
4: And we see in a number of the passages, number of places in Corinthians, that Paul also, he says his primary role was to convey the idea of sent by Christ. It was sent by Christ. I read somewhere in that apostleship, the name itself in the Greek is carefully used outside of the New Testament. It's more or less limited within the New Testament. And that is its association to being a disciple of Christ.
3: Right.
4: Paul recognized that the call was also for him to be teacher, to be a teacher and a preacher, to preach and preach and to teach. And we have examples of that in the book of 1 Timothy chapter 2, verse 7, and 2 Timothy chapter 1, verse 11, if you will permit me to read one of those passages to highlight what Paul is saying as being himself being a teacher. He was called to be a teacher. And it says here,
3: go ahead.
4: For which I was appointed a preacher, that's 1 Timothy 2:7, and an apostle. I am speaking the truth in Christ and not lying, a teacher of the Gentiles. Here he identifies himself with the group of people to whom he was called. In faith. And in 2 Timothy 1:11, it says, to which I was appointed a preacher, an apostle, and a teacher of the Gentiles.
3: Very good.
4: He clearly identifies the statement of identity. And again, in your introduction, you said this is one of the things we're going to look at. Paul is establishing his identity.
3: And yes.
4: What gave him his identity is that he was called, he says, I was called by Christ.
3: Wonderful.
4: I respond
3: All
4: like
3: right. Awesome. So clearly, I'm happy you guys established that very forcefully in terms of recognizing that Paul wasn't just anybody, and Paul didn't just take on the mantle on his own. He was called by God so that he could carry out that responsibility. Now, as we go through Paul's life and we recognize, the way he operated, realize that not only was Christ central to his message or his apostleship, but it's really and truly Christ was central to his very life. He lived and breathed and moved Christ. Everything he did was Christ-centered. And would you recognize that, you, as I think Brother Mercurius mentioned it earlier on, in terms of from the point where he had this personal encounter with God, everything after that was Christ, and that's all he wanted to hear about. Preach Christ, breathe Christ, live Christ, and everything was Christ-centered.
4: Yes.
3: And as I think of that, I want to just throw out a challenge to the Sabbath School class, even as we start this discussion here. Do we know our calling? Because Paul clearly knew his calling. That's why he could have identified and says, I am called for that purpose. And you know, it's important for us to understand. And if you notice, very important, the introduction of the lesson made the point that if we don't know our mission, if we don't know our calling, then we will not know what we need to accomplish. So Paul knew what he was about, and that's why he could have been on a mission and following that purpose which Christ gave him. But do we know our mission? Do we know our purpose?
4: Yeah.
3: As Seventh-day Adventist Christians, each member of the Sabbath School class needs to know for themselves.
4: Right.
3: And if you don't know, you need to ask God. If you're a child of God, you need to ask God if you're not sure what your purpose is, what your mission is. So I just wanted to throw out that challenge very early as we begin our discussion. Paul loved Jesus so much that he couldn't stop thinking and talking about him. He wanted to share Jesus with those under his care so that their lives would be Christ-centered just like his was. And you know, it's important for us to recognize that when Christ has called us, we have a responsibility to carry out mission everywhere we go, in every situation, at every time.
1: Yeah.
3: All right.
1: I need to share something there. I mean, that is extremely important. Huh? And as Philip said about knowing your identity, Paul knew his identity. Paul knew his life could only have meaning if it is centered in Christ.
4: Yeah. All
1: so
4: right.
1: His life was centered in Christ, and his evangelistic effort was to ensure that as he preached Christ, that others, their lives will be centered on Christ. Now, we need to apply that today. When we're doing our evangelistic effort, when we live in our lives, what's in our mind? Do we understand our identity?
4: Yeah.
1: Our identity is to live a Christian life, a Christ-centered life. And when we share with others, it's for them to have a Christ-centered life. It's not something that it should be focused on us, but to direct individuals to Christ, right?
3: Amen.
1: As Seventh-day Adventists living in 2026, we are given a specific message to preach in Revelation chapter 14, 6 to 12. You know, there are issues that are existing that are drawing people's attention away from a Christ-centered life to other things. And the Frangel's message are literally identifying that others who want to take the place of Christ, and our job is to expose these things and to go back to the gospel of Jesus Christ and cause individuals to know that they need to have Christ-centered life by listening to God, obeying God, and following God's instructions.
3: Absolutely.
4: I don't know if I heard Brother Macarius says, when we're doing evangelism, we have to look at our identity. But rather, I want to look at it this way. Our evangelism should be based on who we are.
3: Amen. Yeah. Okay.
1: Amen.
3: Okay.
4: You know,
3: yeah.
4: And that's what should motivate us, you know, knowing ourselves, knowing our identity, and then it will empower us, it will propel us to evangelize, to do mission, as we said before. You read here, or you present your brother with this, that Paul loved Christ so much.
3: Mm-hmm.
4: Everything he did was in accordance, was according to God, to Christ's will.
3: Yes.
4: You know, he passed life by Christ. And so much so we could say that Paul could have pride himself on so many other things. Paul
3: true.
4: Was a highly educated guy.
3: Yeah. True.
4: He was educated under one of the best tutors. According to scholars, he had probably the equivalent of 2 or 3 PhDs.
3: Yeah. Mm-hmm.
4: One was mm-hmm. of the Sanhedrin Council, the high councils, and he could have fitted anywhere.
3: But that's right.
4: When he came, having come to meet Christ and met Jesus Christ, he based his identity on that, not on the prestige and the accomplishment which he has, but his encounter. He kept speaking about his encounter with Christ.
3: And that's right.
4: Basically, we will see how much Paul's identifying himself with Jesus. And mm-hmm. where Paul says in Corinthians that for him, Jesus Christ, all he needs to do is Jesus Christ and him crucified.
3: That's right. We'll come to that.
4: We'll come to that. Yeah, that's
3: right. You know, very well.
4: Because it is what we, you know, that is what should empower us, should propel us.
3: Yeah, absolutely. Absolutely.
4: So that
3: all right. Sorry, you were saying something?
4: Oh, no, I just said so that we could be more effective. That is where we need to anchor ourselves in Christ. Yeah.
3: Very good. Just for emphasis, I want to repeat something you gentlemen said. I think it's important for the Sabbath school class to pay attention to. Our evangelism should be informed by our identity. Mm-hmm. Who we are in Christ is what informs how and why we do evangelism. Yes? So that's
1: can
3: important.
1: I learn something there? I know I don't want to belabor the finger. Paul had reason to live that way. Remember, Paul considered himself as the worst of sinners. You know why?
3: Yes.
1: Because he persecuted Christ. Christ told him, when you're persecuting me.
3: Yeah.
1: You mistreating my people. You want to come in to destroy them. Paul said, why? That's what I'm doing? Oh boy, I'm the worst of sinners. So that caused him to have a kind of relationship with God, with Christ. Because seeing that he's the worst, because he persecuted Christ's people.
3: Christ, very well.
1: Christ is calling him and making him an apostle. He said, boy, that is a...
3: I don't deserve that.
1: I don't deserve that.
3: Yes. Yeah, praise the Lord. Thank God for grace. All right, so as we move on, we want to look at in terms of, as we see, Paul, as we will discover, was a man on mission, never allowing any opportunity to share Jesus pass by. On his way to Corinth, he happened to have passed through Athens. Now, what we want to do here now is examine what happened while Paul was passing through Athens. Now, we are told to read Acts 17, 16 to 44, which is pretty long. Mm-hmm. But I want to just capture the essence of it in a few verses.
1: Yeah.
3: So, Marky, can you read for us Acts 17, 16 to 18?
1: Okay.
3: Philip, you'll read
1: 16
3: to 18.
1: Yeah.
3: But Philip, you'll read 23 to 25. And I want to read something in chapter 17. Okay. Chapter 17, I mean, not 17. 16 to 18. Yeah.
1: Now, while Paul waited for them at Athens, his spirit was provoked within him as he beheld the city full of idols. So he reasoned in the synagogue with the Jews and the devout persons and in the marketplaces every day with them that met him. And certain also of the Epicureans and the Stoicists philosophers encountered him, and some said, what would this babbler say? Others, he seemeth to be a setter forth of strange gods because he preached Jesus and the resurrection.
3: Amen. All right, let's take 23 to 25.
4: 23 to 25. It says, for as I was passing through and considering the object of your worship, I even found an altar with the inscription, to the unknown God.
3: Yeah.
4: Therefore, the one whom you worship, without knowing him, I proclaim to you, God who made the world and everything in it, since he is Lord of heaven and earth, does not dwell in temples made with hand, nor is he worshipped with men's hands, as though he needed anything, since he gives to all life, breath, and all things. Amen.
3: Very good. And I want to read verses 32 through 34, which says, now when they heard of the resurrection of the dead, some mocked, but others said, we will hear you again about this. So Paul went out from their midst. But some men joined him and believed, among whom also were
4: Dionysius,
3: all right. The
4: Areopagite
3: and a woman named Damaris. Damaris and others with them. All right, please forgive me for the pronunciation. So, gentlemen, what do you want to pick up from that? I know we'll encourage the class to read the entire chapter, 16 to 34, to capture the essence of everything. But just for our sake here, we just wanted to read these. And what we want to pick out of that is, what did Paul do as we examine it? What was happening while Paul was passing through Athens? Now, remember, he was just passing through. Yeah? What actually happened there, having already established that Paul called himself an apostle with a particular mission? What do we see happening there?
1: Well, yeah. We see Paul, Silas, and Timothy were in Berea preaching the gospel. Now, when the Jews from Thessalonica heard that, they came to Berea to make trouble for Paul. So the brethren from Berea came to Paul's rescue by taking him to Athens.
3: Yeah. Right.
1: Right? And they asked the others to meet with him, you know, later. While Paul was waiting, that is the point, let me tell you. While Paul was waiting for his companion, he noticed that the city was given over to idolatry. He spoke about Jesus in the synagogue, the marketplace, and even to philosophers at Mazil about the unknown God that he saw there. In the process, can you imagine, in the process of preaching Christ while he waited for his companion, many believers, in fact, many individuals believe and accept Jesus, including a few individuals there. Now, the point I'm to make is that while Paul was waiting, he was escaping from trouble and waiting for his friends, he kept himself occupied preaching the gospel.
3: Hallelujah. Yeah. Hallelujah. That's the point.
4: Yeah.
3: All right. But Philip, you're saying?
4: Oh, that's it.
3: Very well. Yeah. And of course, as we look at that, we have to think of, we are in a waiting period right now.
4: Yeah.
3: What do we do with our time, our effort, our energy as we wait for the second coming of Jesus? Recognize what Paul did. He occupied himself preaching the good news of salvation. And I want to just emphasize the point that while we wait, we ought not to be in slumber, but be actively doing the will of God and calling men or women to relationship with Jesus. Yeah?
4: Let me just put this little point here. The point of identity comes into play here. And the relationship he had with Christ.
3: Okay.
4: So he knew what his mission is. Because he identified himself as an apostle, he was sent by God. So it didn't matter where he went. You know, it didn't matter where. And the lesson say he did it all over, in the synagogue, in the marketplace, in the Areopagus. He met the philosophers. He met the lay person on the street. The big shot. He led the lawyers. It didn't matter. He went to New York. He preached. He went to Canada. He went to Australia. He went to... He just shut up in his bones and he can't keep quiet.
3: I like it. Wonderful.
1: I mean, going back to what Philip and Yola have been saying, that it's because of who you are, your identity, you live a particular way. So when you leave your home, you have to be in a deliberate mindset. Lord, put somebody in my path today. Put people in yes. my path today that I may share. Yeah. And you don't just say that, and you leave home prepared. You leave home with your magazine. You leave home with your tracks. You leave yes. home with the Holy Spirit in charge of your life. So your conduct Absolutely. Will yes. be Christ-like so that mm-hmm. you can get opportunities to share Jesus with others and to assist individuals that they may know that they may know your identity. You are a Christian, and that's how you live in the way you live in. And that must be mustn't wait for you know occasions with the church going at that place today. No, you as an individual, just like Paul, when you leave your home, you live that way.
3: Yeah, very good. As we move on, so we just spoke about him passing through Athens. As you say, he is in a waiting period, but his destination was Corinth. We recognize that as he arrives in Corinth, there are certain things that he deliberately, I want to emphasize that point, deliberately engaged in. Now, the lesson writer gives us the concept that Paul believed in to the Jews first, as Jesus instructed. You know, you shall be my witnesses in Samaria, the Jews first, and then you expand it. But let's see what happened here. Acts 18, let me read a few verses there. 4 and 5 says, and he reasoned in the synagogue every Sabbath and tried to persuade Jews and Greeks. When Silas and Timothy arrived from Macedonia, Paul was occupied with the word, testifying to the Jews that the Christ was Jesus. I want to jump to verse 9 through 11, and then you'll come in, gentlemen. And the Lord said to Paul one night in a vision, do not be afraid. That's our memory text. But go on speaking and do not be silent, for I am with you, and no one will attack you to hurt you, for I have many in this city who are my people. And he stayed there. He stayed a year and 6 months teaching the word of God among them. First of all, gentlemen, I want us to answer the question, why did God have to give Paul these instructions or speak directly to him? And of course, tell us what was happening there with Paul in Corinth as soon as he arrived there. Why did God have to instruct him that way?
4: Yeah, we see here Paul run, like Brother Macarius highlighted earlier on, Paul was taken out of Berea for because of the opposition which he was faced with.
3: Okay.
4: Now, we will come to it a little more, but we see in Corinth, when he got to Corinth, that Corinth itself had its fair share of challenges.
3: Very, yeah. It was, definitely.
4: In the introduction, you highlight some of them in terms of immorality and all of the sexual, but Paul says challenge. He says challenge. Yeah. I'm thinking that he had to leave. He got this vision from Christ. I think that's the question.
3: Okay.
4: And so in a sense, God is saying to Paul, do not fear, just as in Isaiah 41, fear not, Paul.
3: Mm-hmm.
4: I will be with you. Do not be afraid, because I am there with you. You know, that's the assurance that gave him the comfort to strengthen him to continue the work. Again, we see that can only be done because he had a relationship with God. With Christ knowing his man, and spoke to his man that I have a plan for you. Don't worry yourself. I'll take care of you. I have you covered. You know, I also want to highlight, Brother Regis, if permit me to, significantly here in the passage in verse 4-5, I think, it says, when Timothy and Silas came over. The Bible tells us, and the New Living Translation, I like it. It says Paul became wholly absorbed with proclaiming the word.
3: Wow! Yeah,
4: absorbed.
3: Yeah,
4: with proclaiming the word.
3: Yeah,
4: testifying to the Jews of Jesus Christ.
3: Yes,
4: the resurrection, and that is when the opposition came. You know, Paul was emphasizing too much on the fact that Jesus is resurrected. And for some Jews, you are speaking heresy. So opposition, they chased Paul out of the temple and all the thing that was happening. You know?
3: Yeah.
4: But Christ, God is saying to Paul, don't worry yourself. I'm with you. Got you covered. Go ahead and preach. But I'm curious to come on the
3: way. So don't let the troubles and the problems that you're getting cause you to keep quiet. Continue doing what you're doing.
4: Yeah.
3: All right. Let's bring me curious.
1: Well, I concur with what Philip said. But we realize that when Paul arrived in Corinth, he stayed with and worked with Aquila and Priscilla because they were tent makers like him. So he didn't find a place to live.
4: Oh, yeah.
1: Yeah, he's an apostle of Christ. And these are the instructions Paul gave his apostles, right? Mm. Paul used these base to preach every Sabbath to the Jews and the Greeks. Right? And he was compelled by the Spirit to preach Jesus Christ, to preach Jesus Christ to the Jews. You know?
3: They
1: left him, and he left. When they opposed him, he left. He did not stop preaching. Right? He left and he went to the Gentiles and continued to preach. But Silas and Timothy finally joined him. Like Philip said, they found him engaged in preaching the gospel. So he was not idle, he waiting for them, but he's engaged in preaching the gospel.
3: All right. Very good. All right, let's move on, gentlemen. So to get a better understanding of Paul's ministry in Corinth, we need to understand what are the dynamics Paul had to deal with, so his ministry could have had success. What issues were at play within Corinth itself? We want to understand the context from which Paul had to minister. Now, he is busy, but we need to understand the context in which he is ministering. So let's read a couple of verses here. 1 Corinthians 5, 9 through 11, and 1 Corinthians 8, verse 4. We want to read this, and what we want to pick up from that is, what can we learn from Paul's writing that tells us what was happening in Corinth? Why did he choose Corinth for ministry, noting all the immorality that was present? So let's read it so we get the context. 1 Corinthians 5, 9 through 11.
1: Okay, I'll start with it. I wrote unto you in my epistles to have no company with fornicators, not at all, meaning with the fornicators of this world, or with the covetous and extortioners, or with idolaters, for then must ye need go out of the world. But as it is, I wrote unto you not to keep company. If any man that is named a brother be a fornicator, or covetous, or an idolater, or a reveler, or a drunkard, or an extortioner, with such a one, no, not to eat.
3: Yeah. Wow, that's some harsh words there, boy. 1 Corinthians 8, verse 4.
4: 8, verse 4 says, therefore, concerning the eating of things offered to idols, we know that an idol is nothing in the world, and that there is no other God but one.
3: Yeah. Very well. Question? So, the question is, what context do we see Paul ministering in there? Why did he choose Corinth in the first place, knowing the immorality that was present? And of course, what can we learn from him in terms of what he just wrote there, in terms of what's happening in Corinth there right now?
1: So we're looking at the economy of Corinth, look at the morality in Corinth,
3: Look
1: at the religious life in Corinth. Why would what was Corinth that Paul would want to be there? In terms of the economy of Corinth, Corinth was a thriving city that rivaled even Athens and even surpassed it in many aspects.
4: Yes.
1: It had important and busy harbors which facilitated the development of commerce. Paul was able to find a job making and selling tents there while he was preaching the gospel. It was well located, as a gateway to the rest of the world.
3: Well
1: positioned, and if we speak of its morality, boy, it was an immoral place. It was an idolatrous and licentious society. We have things like sexual immorality. We have covetousness. We have extortioners there, we had idolaters there, we had revelers there, we had drunkards there, we had prostitutes there. We have idol worshippers there. In terms of the religious life of Corinth, as it relates, unfortunately, as it relates to the church, it was the same thing. The same immorality that existed in the world, unfortunately, existed in the church.
0: Yep.
1: But
3: the church.
1: I'll leave the rest.
3: The church is a reflection of society around it. Yeah.
1: Right. That's right.
4: Yeah, I think Brother Mercurius cover it

0: And like Brother Mercurius says, there was so much evil, so much ills within there that look in there. And one of the things was the pluralism, that they worship many gods.
1: Yes.
0: Aphemia and the Aphrodites. They worship Egyptian god like Seraphis and Isis. You know, the licentious immorality, the prostituting and all of that, the idolatry, all of that made it a place that Christians don't belong. And isn't that the same with us, our cities today? It is, in a sense, yeah. You know, Corinth, we can identify Corinth with many of the cities of this world, like a Paris.
1: Yes.
0: A New York.
1: Yes.
0: And those are the major cities of the world.
1: Even absolutely.
2: In terms of, you asked a question, why would Paul choose Corinth?
1: Yeah.
2: I mean, Philip gave you a description of what's happening there. The gospel is for sinners. And Paul knew that place had sinners.
1: Okay.
2: That's one. Okay. And two, he knew that the sinners were from other places. They came to Corinth to trade for commerce. Yes. So
1: beautiful.
2: He's spreading the gospel in Corinth, where in the heart of immorality.
1: Yes.
2: Then people will get saved. And as they leave Corinth, they move to the place where they live. They'll spread the gospel too. So sinners will meet sinners, saved by grace, and then we'll have more Christians.
1: Praise the Lord. You hit the nail on the head, Brother Mercurius, because, you know, where I was going with this is for us to understand the point is the gospel is for these kinds of people. Yeah. That's why Christ died, you know. And sometimes we may be skeptical in terms of, boy, this place is too corrupt, or there are too many sinners, or, boy, how could I go and associate with this kind of community? But this is exactly what Paul did. That was his strategy. Go into the place where people need the gospel so people could see what the gospel can do for you. Yeah. And I mean, you think of the major cities of this world, and this is exact kind of corruption that takes place, is sexual immorality and drug abuse and alcoholism and commerce and, you know, greed and all of these things. That's what's taking place. So these are the very places that need the gospel so people could see the difference, you know. So we have a responsibility to ensure that in these communities where people seem to be just going about their business is where the gospel needs to be proclaimed so people could get saved. All right?
0: Yeah.
1: Let's move on. Sorry.
0: Just want to quickly mention here. So we see there is a strategy.
1: Yes.
0: Paul had a strategy, and I think that point needs to be made. We must strategize. There was a strategy as to how to get the gospel out. That Corinth was strategically positioned, both in terms of its location and in terms of its inhabitants, the people who came, that would allow for the gospel to spread.
1: Very well. So I have a very troublesome question as we move on, gentlemen, and my question is, even before I read the text, is, was Paul successful in his ministry in Corinth at this point? Let me read the text and then you'll answer. First, Acts chapter 18. I'm reading from verses 4 through 8. And he reasoned in the synagogue every Sabbath and tried to persuade Jews and Greeks. When Silas and Timothy arrived from Macedonia, Paul was occupied with the word, testifying to the Jews that Christ was Jesus. And when they opposed and reviled him, he shook off his garment and said to them, "Your blood be on your own hands. I am innocent. From now on, I will go to the Gentiles." And he left there and went to the house of a man named Titus Justus, a worshiper of God. His house was next door to the synagogue. Crispus, the ruler of the synagogue, believed in the Lord together with his entire household, and many of the Corinthians, hearing Paul, believed and were baptized. Was Paul successful at this point, gentlemen?
2: Yes, Paul was successful. Sometimes we believe that when you preach your gospel, you need to baptize a lot of people and stuff like that. No, the gospel must be preached for people to make a decision. The Jews, he preached to the Jews and the Greeks. The Jews opposed him, right? They opposed him. They heard the gospel, just like those who heard it from Stephen.

0: They killed Stephen, but Stephen preaching was successful. Paul's preaching was successful, right?
1: Okay.
0: Then because we are told that the ruler of the synagogue, right, and his household, they were saved, and other individuals. So he was successful because he did what God asked him to do. He is not in charge of people accepting Christ as their personal savior. Yeah, that's not, no, he's there to preach, and they have to make a decision.
1: All right. I love it. Well, did you say something?
2: Well, my thing is that although he was kicked out of the synagogue, you know, they run him out of the synagogue. he went to the Gentiles next door. And what happened? The ruler of the synagogue come and join him.
0: Amen.
1: Okay.
0: Amen.
1: Okay. There we are.
2: With many.
1: And you'd imagine the influence that ruler had with others joining him.
2: He says, with many. And many of them hearing believe. So, you know, the success, God knows where to place you, you know.
1: Very well.
2: Also, he was successful. Yeah.
1: All right. Reading the narrative, particularly Acts 18, 6 and 7, one gets the impression that Paul was very disappointed and even discouraged, maybe even fearful for his life. Do you get that picture there, gentlemen?
0: Yes, particularly discouraged and disappointed.
1: Very good. So the question is, how did God deal with his servant emotion, his servant's emotional state of mind? I think that's where our memory text comes in. How did God deal with him, and what was the encouragement that God had to give to him to keep him going?
0: Well, the text, with the text?
1: Yeah, we could read it. Acts 18, 9 and 10.
2: Yeah.
1: Which is our memory text, actually.
2: So it says, now the Lord spoke to Paul in the night by a vision. Do not be afraid, but speak, and do not keep silent. And do not keep silent, for I am with you, and no one will attack you to hurt you, for I have many people in this city. Many. Yeah.
1: Yeah.
0: Well, the text answered the question, huh?
1: Yes, indeed.
0: Paul was discouraged. And he knows that people were behind him, trying to kill him, trying to silence him, trying to destroy his credibility, do anything
1: right
0: to oppose him. And for you to have a vision, Christ to give you a vision and say, hey, to encourage him, do not be afraid to speak and do not keep silent, for I am with you and no one will attack you to hurt you. If God can tell you're good, you're bread butter, you're okay. But I have many people in this city. Paul, they still have people in the city who want to believe in me. They still have people in the city who are believing me. I have many in the city, just like Elijah, right? Elijah, they still have many. Huh? There are many for you to tell of the good news of salvation that will accept me.
1: So clearly we could see, even when we're on fire, hold on, Leon, I'm coming back to you. Even when we are on a fire for Jesus, our human emotions can come into play. Discouragement and disappointment are real. That's the point at which we need to understand we are only conduits. The work is God's work, not ours. Humanity needs to remove self and just be the best vessel we can be. It's not about us. It's all about God.
0: Amen.
1: I think that's what God was reminding Paul of. Listen, you are discouraged, you're disappointed, but that's my work, not yours.
2: Yes.
1: You still have work to do.
2: Yes. I notice it. He said to them, I have many people in the city.
1: Yeah.
2: So, just like when
1: that was interesting.
2: Yeah, just like when the guy Elijah, when they surrounded the city. And Elijah sent the servant to go out. And God said, and Elijah said, Lord, open his eyes that he'll see.
0: Elijah.
1: Yes.
2: Yes. But the point I want to highlight there is that Christ himself appeared to Paul.
1: To Paul, yes.
2: Nobody else. He himself appeared to Paul. In the, and from day one, remember, it was Christ who met him on Damascus Road. And so Christ is further coming and letting him know, I am with you. Do not be afraid. I am with you. We met and we spoke. We are friends. I will never leave you to forsake you or to forsake you. So it is encouragement to even us as well to know that if once we focus and we're doing God's work, we have nothing to fear.
1: Nothing. Amen. Amen. Amen. Wonderful. All right. I noticed that there are a number of passages where Paul sends from very strong messages. And I want to just remind us, not just to Corinth, but it is for us today, in terms of why he wrote these passages, why he wrote these two epistles. Jeremy, won't you just glean from it a couple of them quickly? And want to pull out from that is, what is Paul's reason for writing these letters, which we can study today in our Sabbath school class for the entire quarter, in the third quarter of 2026? What was his reason for writing these epistles? Now, you'd observe that what you know, in terms of he sent letters even when he was not present.
2: Mm-hmm.
1: Yeah? But what was his reason? That's what I want to pick out of that as we come towards the close of the lesson for writing these letters. So we have 1 Corinthians 1, 11 to 13. I think we'll just reference them, gentlemen, because of time. Mm-hmm. Or if you want to read one or two of them which you think are pertinent. 1 Corinthians 4, verse 4. 1 Corinthians 5, 11. 2 Corinthians 2, 9, 2 Corinthians 11, 3, 2 Corinthians 13, 10. We could just reference some of these or read some particular ones just to get the capture of the message. What was his reason? That's what you want to pick up.
0: 1 Corinthians 4, 14. I write not these things to shame you. Shame you, because there are a lot of shameful things happening there. But to admonish you as my beloved children. I know you're not living well. There is all kind of stuff in that. There is all kind of thing in that. All kind of evils taking place in the church, but I want to encourage you.
1: Yeah.
2: In 1 Corinthians 1, 11 to 13, he received a report from Chloe's household. That because Paul was writing the first Corinthians out of Ephesus. And it seemed like there was a division among the brethren. Who said they belong to Paul, others say they belong to Apollos. That one said it, you know, so they was divided. And Paul asked in verse 13, is Christ divided? Was Paul? Or were you baptized in the name of Paul? I mean, a matter of disunity here. So Paul was addressing that situation. Yeah.
0: So the issues brought to him by Chloe's household had to do with factionism, sexual immorality, prostitution. Can you imagine that? He also addressed a letter he received with questions relating to marriage, divorce, celibacy, food sacrificed to idols, conduct in worship, the use of spiritual gifts, and incorrect understanding of the resurrection. Now, these are issues that we're facing with today. Huh?
1: Yep.
0: In the church.
1: Mm-hmm. So, I want to read, I think it's very pertinent. Let me just read this one here in 2 Corinthians 11, verse 3. Hear what Paul says. But I am afraid that as the serpent deceived Eve by his cunning, your thoughts will be led astray from a sincere and pure devotion to Christ. I want to think, and I want us to probably capture the essence of Paul writing here as his pastoral care for the church.
0: Mm-hmm.
1: He worked hard to build these churches and to establish the gospel in these places. And he is writing from a sincere, concerned heart, you know, in terms of what he heard happening and what he sees going on, and wanted the persons in the Corinthian church to understand that he still loves them and cares about them, but there are some things that they need to deal with, you know. She is writing from a place of admonition and counsel to step up and get out of this sinful condition and recognize that only Christ crucified can make the difference. What do you think, Bermaki?
0: What happened there is that Paul was not afraid to address the issues. But unfortunately, today we do not want, most of the time, we do not want to address the issues.
1: Yeah.
0: And we understand we need to address the issues to assist people, not to condemn people, not to push people aside, but let people know that what they're doing is wrong, and there is victory in Jesus.
1: Amen.
0: And we should not be encouraging wrongdoing. We should not be encouraging stuff like that. We need to move away from that. We need to encourage people. And when we're encouraging people, we don't come to lambaste them or to make them believe they're less than us. No. It has to be like the pastoral care.
1: Yes. And at the same time, don't let them feel comfortable in the mess that they're in.
0: That's right.
1: Yeah. So I want to read one more in 2 Corinthians 13:10. It says, "For this reason I write these things while I am away from you, that when I come, I may not have to be severe in my use of the authority that the Lord has given me for building up and not for tearing down."
0: Wow.
1: Wow.
0: Paul is saying he wants the thing corrected before he comes. Because when he comes there, his approach will be a little more severe. His approach will be a little more
1: severe. Exactly. So, you know, again, I want to just emphasize the point that it was his pastoral care that he was concerned about, and that's what he was sharing with the church. And we have a responsibility. When we preach, when we teach, when we do a Sabbath school lesson, when we speak to persons individually, to bring them up to the point of the expectation that God has of them. We don't impose our will or our thinking on them, but God's word should be the guide of our life. Mm-hmm. And the Bible should be the standard by which our lives are conducted. And if persons are not living according to the will of God, not living in accordance with God's desire for them, then they need to be corrected. You know? Gentlemen, we have 10 seconds for each of you to just share with the class your main issue there in terms of what Paul's message was as we end the first lesson. 10 seconds.
0: Well, Paul is addressing issues, situations that is common to us today. Yeah. And we can learn from these things, and we can learn from his approach. We can even learn from his life, how committed he was to helping people, sharing the gospel, and allowing as many as possible to know Jesus as Savior.
1: Amen.
2: Yeah, the concern shared in this, in Paul's writing is for us today. And yeah. We need to study it very diligently. Already, this message is very profound. The backdrop is similar. The whole Corinth, the setup on all of that is the same kind of thing which we, the situation where we are in. And the message has not changed. The strategy and all of that. We need to take a page from Paul and be effective. Recognize our identity, our relationship with God, so that mm-hmm. we can be more effective in spreading the good news of salvation.
1: Praise the Lord. I just want to remind us also, class, as we began in the introduction, that Jesus is coming soon.
2: Yeah.
1: And just the same way Paul's concern was, our only way of escaping what's happening around us is Jesus Christ and him crucified. Paul says, I won't do nothing else but that. So I want to encourage us to live by this mantra, Jesus Christ and him crucified, because Jesus is coming again.
2: Yeah.
1: Let's pray, Brother Leo.
2: Father God, thanks for your blessings upon us, for your word presented. We thank you for the message of Paul, the example, the life of Paul. We pray, Lord, that you'd help us to draw nigh to you, to identify with you, to let our life be a reflection of what you want us to, and that we will acknowledge what our mission is, that we'll be able to go about telling others, testifying of your goodness and spreading the good news that you are coming soon. Bless us and keep us trusting and faithful. Help us to purpose it in our hearts, in our minds, that what we study, what we need is that we ought to live. Keep us. Bless the Sabbath school. Lord, until that day when you shall come, save us all, we pray for Jesus Christ, our Lord and Savior. Amen.
1: Amen. Amen. Amen. Thank you so much for being part of the lesson study class. We pray that each of you will have a blessed Sabbath and continue to let the word of God be the guide of our life. Happy Sabbath, everybody.
0: Pleasant Sabbath to all.
2: Happy Sabbath.
1: You can obtain your own copy of the Adult Daily Lesson Study Guide and any of the books mentioned in this broadcast at the Adventist Book Center on Chaussee Road in Castries, right opposite the Health Center.
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4: 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John 3:16.

0: Hello again. This is Kim on my digital voice recorder making a report for health class. The teacher wants us to tell what we did today to stay healthy. Well, here's what I did. I didn't get mad at Alex. Let me explain. Alex loves to make my life miserable. He thinks it's so much fun to tease me about my hair. Okay, my hair is kind of strange. It doesn't really have a color. It's just kind of a bunch of colors all mixed up. My dad says it reminds him of an old car he once had. I hate my hair. So today, Alex walks up to me and says, "Hey, Kim, I think I know what color your hair is. It's garbage." I felt myself getting really, really mad. But then I remembered something I learned in health class. Teacher said that getting angry is bad for your health. Your blood pressure goes up, your digestion stops, your heart beats faster than it needs to, and your muscles get tense, all because you're mad. That stress just sits there in your body, making your head hurt. So I had to decide right then and there if I was going to make myself sick or not. I looked right at Alex and said, "I think you're right. My hair is the color of garbage, and that makes me very, very, very special." Then I smiled sweetly and walked away. Wow, not getting mad sure felt good. My heart didn't beat too fast, my digestion kept going, and my blood pressure stayed right where it belonged. I might not love my hair, but I sure love my health.
1: God has given us everything we need to be healthy inside and out. During Creation Week, He established a health plan for every creature on earth. 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

0: You've got questions? God has answers, and they're all found in the Bible. Welcome to God's Treasure Chest. I'm Charles Mills. Let's see what's hiding in God's Word today.
1: Will people still have babies in heaven?
0: One day a group of men asked Jesus a difficult question. They reminded Christ of an ancient law requiring that when a man's brother dies and leaves a wife with no children, he's supposed to marry the grieving widow. Let's say, they suggested, that the man had seven brothers, and one by one each died right after marrying the widow. Then, they pressed, after all the brothers had married the woman and died, she dies too. At the resurrection, whose wife will she be? Jesus answered their question and yours. Are you not in error because you do not know the Scripture or the power of God? He asked them in Mark 12, verse 24. When the dead rise, they will neither marry nor be given in marriage. They will be like the angels in heaven, verse 25. So the answer to your question about whether babies will be born in heaven is no. But keep in mind another statement from God's treasure chest. No eye has seen, no ear has heard, no mind has conceived what God has prepared for those who love Him. 1 Corinthians 2:9 NIV. As exciting as having a baby may be, heaven holds even greater mysteries and joys. If you'd like to learn more about God and His amazing treasure chest, write for your free kids-only Bible course. The address is Treasure Chest, P.O. Box 53055, Los Angeles, California, 90053. Discover the many answers waiting for you in God's treasure chest.
2: On the seventh day of creation, God looked at all that He had made, and He was very happy. And God rested from His work. Do you think He was tired? I don't think so.
3: The Bible also says that God blessed the seventh day and made it holy. Many years later, when God gave the children of Israel the Ten Commandments, He reminded them that the Sabbath, as the seventh day was called, was holy, a day to worship Him.
4: Remember the Sabbath to keep it holy. 6 days you shall labor and do all your work, but the seventh day is the Sabbath of the Lord your God. 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
2: Hello, boys and girls. This is Aunt Carol.
3: And I'm Uncle Dan. Hi, moms and dads, grandmas and grandpas, uncles and aunts, and all you kissing cousins.
2: Welcome, everyone.
3: Today's story continues our series about King David.
2: This time, David isn't shown as such a hero. This time, the Bible records one of David's sins and tells us how God dealt with him because of his wrongdoing.
3: You can read about it in the Old Testament of the Bible, 2 Samuel chapters 11 and 12. We call it David's great sin and repentance.
4: The Bible has little to say about the praise of men. Little space is given to recounting the virtues of even the best men who have ever lived. When a good man does wrong, the Bible does not try to cover up for his misdeeds, but records them along with his good deeds. But when men repent of their bad deeds and ask God for forgiveness, he freely pardons and shows them mercy and loving kindness. From the stories we have heard thus far about David, we have learned that he loved the Lord and, for the most part, served him faithfully. But our story today is about a very great misdeed of David's, for which God punished him, but also forgave him when he had fully repented and asked for forgiveness.
5: Well, Joab, are you prepared to cross the Jordan and besiege Rabbah?
6: I'm ready, Your Majesty. I have been for some time. I await only the command of my king, and I shall go forth with the fighting men and champions of Israel and destroy the Ammonites from off the face of the earth.
5: Go, Joab. But I shall remain here in Jerusalem this time and judge and govern the people as a king should do.
6: Shall I keep His Majesty informed of the progress of the war?
5: Yes, send runners every day, Joab. And more often than that, if important events and progress take place.
6: With pleasure, Your Majesty.
5: You may go now, Joab. And may God accompany you and give you speedy victory.
6: Long live the king. Long live the king.
4: David was now at the height of his power and glory. His enemies all around him had been destroyed. Only a few Ammonites remained, and before long they too would be defeated. No longer did he sense a need for God's guidance and protection. He could now live a life of ease and contentment. Now it happened late one afternoon when David arose from his couch and was walking upon the roof of the king's house, that he saw from the roof a woman bathing, and the woman was very beautiful. Now this woman's name was Bathsheba, and her husband, who was an officer in David's army, was named Uriah.
7: Ah, there's nothing quite so refreshing and invigorating as a warm bath. If only my husband were here now so we could enjoy a quiet evening together.
8: My mistress's husband is seldom home anymore.
7: How right you are. It's the penalty I have to pay for having such an important man for a husband.
8: He is important, all right, mistress. One of General Joab's noble officers and champions. A mighty man of valor.
7: He thinks that after this campaign against the Ammonites that Israel will have a long season of peace. If so, my husband can be home most of the time. We will enjoy many days and evenings together.
8: But, well, her ladyship must be prepared for the possibility of the master not surviving this campaign.
7: Not surviving? Oh, my husband is a true champion. There isn't a man in all the enemy camp who is more capable of defending himself than he.
8: My mistress obviously loves the master.
7: Love my husband? I adore him.
4: And David sent and inquired about the woman, and one said,
9: Is this not Bathsheba, the wife of Uriah the Hittite?
4: So David sent messengers and took her.
8: A messenger is at the door, mistress.
7: A messenger from the battlefront. Is it my husband? Has something happened to him?
8: It's nothing like that, mistress. The messenger is here as a personal representative of His Majesty, King David. He requests the honor of her ladyship's presence immediately.
7: But I can't go now. I'm busy.
8: But, mistress, one never refuses a request of the king.
7: But I... What does he want of me? Perhaps it is my husband, wounded or or dead.
8: I'm sure it's nothing like that, mistress. For the messenger stated that his majesty suggested that the mistress come directly to the royal palace.
7: Then his majesty wishes to see me personally.
8: That would be my guess, mistress.
7: Well, all right. Tell the messenger I'll be with him as soon as I can dress.
8: Very well, mistress.
4: Because David was now king, and because it was the custom of Eastern kings in those days to take such liberties, David reasoned with himself that, as king, he had the right to take Bathsheba to live with him as a wife. Then, later, as he thought of Bathsheba's noble and brave husband, Uriah the Hittite, out on the battlefields fighting against the Ammonites, David sent Bathsheba back to her home. After some weeks had passed...
5: You say Bathsheba sent you?
8: Yes, Your Majesty. I am her maid and her confidant.
5: Uh-huh. Well, what can I do for you?
8: Lady Bathsheba... Well, Your Majesty, Lady Bathsheba is with child.
5: With child? You're certain of this?
8: She's very certain, Your Majesty.
5: Oh, this is trouble.
8: Indeed it is, Your Majesty. And that's just why her ladyship sent this word to you.
5: She did right. I should know. And thank you. You may return and assure Bathsheba that I, personally, will see to the matter somehow.
8: Thank you, Your Majesty. Long live the king.
5: Long live the king. Not if Uriah ever discovers what I've done. If Uriah should find out, he might avenge himself by taking the lives of both myself and Bathsheba. Or even incite the nation to revolt against me. I must find a way somehow to cover up. But how?
10: Yes, Your Majesty?
5: Scribe, I want you to send a note to General Joab at the siege of Rabbah. Tell him to send Uriah the Hittite to me.
10: Immediately, sire.
6: A note from His Majesty? That's rather unusual. A note. Let's see what's with here. Uriah returned to Jerusalem immediately. Corporal, find Uriah the Hittite and bring him here.
11: I'm to return to Jerusalem, General?
6: That's what this note says.
11: But why would the king want to see me?
6: It's as much a mystery to me as it is for you. Perhaps he wants to pin a medal of honor on you, something like that. Anyway, those are the king's orders. You will go to Jerusalem immediately and report directly to the king, in person.
11: Yes, sir. Long live the king.
5: You are Uriah the Hittite?
11: I am, Your Majesty.
5: You just came from the war at Rabbah.
11: Yes, Your Majesty.
5: Well, how is my nephew, General Joab?
11: Fine, sire. He's a capable and wise general.
5: And how are my men doing, the soldiers and horsemen and charioteers?
11: Couldn't be better, sire. They are confident that God will give us victory very soon now.
5: Good.
11: That the children of Ammon will forever be removed as a threat to Israel.
5: And the war itself, how is it progressing?
11: As planned, sire. General Joab is successfully laying siege to the city. It cannot be very long now until they will have to give up. Surrender.
5: Well, you bring a very good report, Uriah, and I'm very pleased. Now, why don't you go home and... Well, you have a home.
11: Yes, indeed, sire.
5: And a wife, I suppose?
11: The most beautiful and faithful wife on earth, Your Majesty.
5: Then I'd be nothing less than an outright cad if I didn't order you to take a short rest from the war and let you go home for a short spell to be with your wife. So, Uriah, go to your home. Rest, remain there until I call you to return to the battlefront. You may withdraw.
11: His Majesty is very kind and understanding. Long live the king. Long live the king.
5: Well, that'll effectively take care of the situation. Scribe.
10: Yes, sire.
5: See that an abundance of food is sent at once to Uriah's home from my own stock. He's been a faithful and courageous servant of Israel and deserves just reward.
10: I agree with His Majesty. Long live the king.
5: Well, scribe, did you send the food as I ordered to the home of Uriah the Hittite?
10: Yes, your majesty, but Uriah himself enjoyed none of it.
5: But he didn't. And why not?
10: He didn't go home last night.
5: He didn't go home? But I ordered him to.
10: Yes, I know, your majesty, but he didn't go. Instead, he stayed in the barracks.
5: Oh. Well, send for him. I would speak with him.
11: Long live the king.
5: Good morning, Uriah.
11: Good morning, your majesty.
5: Tell me, why didn't you go home as I directed?
11: I honor and respect my sovereign in all things, except this one little thing. The ark, denoting the very presence of God himself, has dwelt in tents ever since it was made at Mount Sinai. The Israelite people and Judah abide in tents. And my lord, General Joab, and my fellow soldiers, do they not even now dwell in the open field before the city of Rabbah? How then can I go to my own house and enjoy a fine bed, eating and drinking, and the pleasure of being with my wife, while my companions endure the hardships and rigors of war? As you live, and as my soul lives, O king, I cannot do this thing.
5: You are a very conscientious and just man, Uriah. Stay here today, and tomorrow I will let you depart.
12: You have a lovely home to go to and a charming wife, you say. Why do you stay here, then, in this dingy place?
11: As long as my companions endure hardships and privation, so shall I.
12: A silly attitude, I think. I know if I had a wife and a home to go to, nothing could stop me. How soon are you going back to the battle at Rabbah?
11: The king said as soon as... here comes the scribe now. It's about time, too. It's been 2 days. Greetings, scribe.
10: Oh, greetings, Uriah, sir. The king requests your presence. Follow me.
11: But, scribe, this is the royal banquet hall.
10: Yes, I know. The king requests your presence at his table.
11: But why me? I'm
10: no,
11: just a...
10: come along. The king's desires are not to be denied.
11: All right.
10: Uriah the Hittite, your majesty.
5: Good evening, Uriah. Sit down. Come on, sit down. Enjoy yourself.
11: But, your majesty,
5: you fought valiantly for me on the battlefield. The very least I can do is to offer you food and drink. Now sit down.
11: All right, your majesty.
5: That's it. Butler, fill his cup with wine. You know, Uriah, you're quite an important man in my kingdom. You're known as one of the very best soldiers that I've ever...
4: And Uriah ate and drank in the presence of the king so that he became drunk. And in the evening he went out to lie on his couch with the servants of David, but he did not go down to his house. Every effort on the part of David to conceal his sin had failed. In the morning, David wrote a letter to Joab.
11: You sent for me, your majesty?
5: Yes, Uriah. I'm going to give you permission to return to the battlefield.
11: Oh, thank you, your majesty. I shall return at once.
5: And since you will be reporting directly to General Joab, I should like you to deliver this personal letter to him from me.
11: Indeed, sir, I shall be happy to deliver the letter. Long live the king! Long live the king!
6: Well, well, well. Glad to see you've returned, Uriah.
11: I'm glad to be back, sir.
6: How are things in Jerusalem?
11: Very well, sir. The king himself gave me a banquet. He seems to think very highly of me. I surely do of him. Oh, I nearly forgot. Here's a message, sealed and given to me by the king himself. Oh. It's for you.
6: Well, thank you, Uriah. Now, if you'll wait outside the tent, I'll assign you to your post of duty shortly.
11: Thank you, sir. Thank you.
6: I wonder what this is all about. Greetings, Joab. As your king, I order you to set Uriah in the forefront of the hardest fighting and then withdraw your men back from him that he may be struck down and die. That he may be struck down and die.
4: Joab, whose allegiance had been given to the king rather than God, transgressed God's law because the king commanded it. As Joab was besieging the city, he assigned Uriah to the place where he knew there were valiant men. And the men of the city came out and fought with Joab, and some of the servants of David among the people fell. Uriah the Hittite was slain also.
6: And messenger.
13: Yes, General Joab.
6: When you have finished telling all the news about the fighting to the king, then if the king's anger rises, and if he says to you, "Why did you go so near the city to fight? Did you not know they would shoot from the wall?" Then you shall say, "Your servant Uriah the Hittite is dead also."
14: Ladyship weeps.
15: Uriah has been killed.
14: Uriah, your husband killed?
15: Yes.
14: Murdered?
15: Oh, no. He was killed in battle.
14: How did her ladyship learn of the event?
15: His Majesty David sent over a special messenger.
14: David? Are you sure he was killed in battle, mistress?
15: What are you insinuating?
14: Nothing except, well, his death does solve your problem.
15: Are you thinking that David has something to do with my husband's death?
14: It surely came at a most convenient time, mistress. And it put an end to scandal in high places.
15: Well, David has nothing whatever to do with the death of Uriah. He wouldn't do such a thing. My husband died the death of a hero, fighting for his God, his country, and me.
4: And when the days of Bathsheba's mourning were over, David sent and brought her to his house, and she became his wife and bore him a son. But the thing that David had done displeased the Lord.
3: Well, Aunt Carol, this was certainly a sad chapter in the life of a man that God described as a man after my own heart.
2: Yes, it was.
3: I bet his conscience was really bothering him.
2: I'm sure it was, Uncle Dan. I recall that a man by the name of Eric B. Hare once wrote, "A conscience is a strange thing. You can't see it or smell it or taste it, but you can hear it." Of course, a conscience needs to be educated. Children don't come into the world knowing right from wrong.
3: True. So once you've done something you shouldn't have done, are you guilty forever?
2: No, not at all. If we confess our wrongdoing and are truly sorry, God forgives us and helps us not to make the same mistake again.
3: So then God's not mad at us anymore?
2: Well, I don't think God was ever mad at us. The reason he wants us to be truthful and pure is not as much for him as it is for us.
3: You mean God's kind of like the mother who tells her child not to play in the street because she knows he could get hit by a car?
2: Right. You see, even though something sinful may be fun for a little while, in the long run, sin scars us and hurts others.
3: Okay, let me summarize it. Number one, God loves us.
2: Mm-hmm.
3: Number two, God knows that when we do things that are wrong, we're really hurting ourselves as well as others.
2: Right.
3: Number three, God doesn't want us to hurt ourselves or others, so he forgives us and gives us his Holy Spirit to change us into better people.
2: True. He just wants us to come to him so he can set us right and keep us right.
3: It's really a beautiful thing that God loves us all so much and wants us all to be happy.
2: Amen. But now it's time to get back to our story and learn the consequences of David's great sin and repentance.
16: General Joab! General Joab!
6: Yes, messenger.
16: Have you heard the news?
6: What news? Has the city of Rabbah fallen?
16: Oh, no, sir. It's much more exciting than that. It's news from Jerusalem. We have a new prince.
6: A new prince?
16: King David and Queen Bathsheba have a newborn son.
6: King David, Bathsheba, a new son?
16: Yes, General Joab, a new son. I was sure you would want the news officially.
6: Thank you, messenger. So the mystery is finally solved. The king wanted Uriah killed so he could have his wife Bathsheba without the people suspecting the truth behind the birth of this new prince. Someone will find it out. The news will spread like wildfire. The high esteem and respect the people of Israel and other nations had for David will be impaired. His influence will be lessened. It's a sad day for Israel. For David. David, a sinner, a common sinner like the rest of us.
4: God in his mercy did not leave David to be lured to utter ruin by the deceitful rewards of sin. For the sake of Israel, there was a necessity for God to interpose.
5: Scribe, the next case, please.
10: Your Majesty, His Grace Nathan, the prophet of the living God, wishes an audience.
5: Audience granted.
10: You may come forward, Your Grace.
9: Long live the king.
5: Greetings, your grace. Don't tell me that you have a case to be settled.
9: No, your majesty. But I wish to tell the story of one case and request you to give your judgment.
5: Proceed, your grace.
9: There were two men in one city, your majesty. One of the men was rich, in need of nothing. The other man was poor, desperately poor. He had no worldly goods at all, save one small ewe lamb, and it was a family pet, having been brought up and nourished along with the man's children. One day, the rich man had a visitor from a faraway land, and, as is the custom, the host prepared a meal for the traveler. But the rich man was miserly and greedy, and despaired of taking one of his own sheep for meat. So he took the poor man's lamb, dressed it, and gave it to the wayfarer to eat.
5: The rich man did this dastardly thing? As the Lord lives, the man who has done this deserves to die. And he shall restore the poor man's lamb with four sheep because he did this thing, and because he had no pity.
9: O king, you are the man.
5: Me?
9: Thus says the Lord, the God of Israel. I anointed you king over Israel. I delivered you out of the hand of Saul. I gave you your master's house and your master's wives. And I gave you the houses of Israel and of Judah. And if this were too little, I would add to you as much more. Why have you despised my commandments to do evil in my sight? You have smitten Uriah the Hittite with a sword, and have taken his wife to be your wife. Now therefore, O king, the sword of trouble and sorrow and death shall never depart from your house. Thus says the Lord, behold, I will raise up evil against you out of your own house. I will take your wives before your eyes and give them to your neighbor. For you did it secretly, but I will do this thing before all Israel.
4: The boldness and suddenness of Nathan's words were like an arrow that went straight to the heart of David. He now saw himself as God saw him, not as a great king, but as a great sinner. With trembling lips he exclaimed,
5: I have sinned against the Lord.
9: The Lord also has put away your sin. You shall not die. Albeit, O king, you judge the rich man as worthy of death, because by this deed you have given great occasion to the enemies of the Lord to blaspheme. The child also that is born to you shall surely die.
5: My child, my son, shall die?
9: So has the Lord spoken. Long live the king.
5: And departed. I came directly here to seek forgiveness and to see if our firstborn son is...
15: Is it all that bad, David?
5: Bathsheba, my dear, it's so terrible that I tremble at the very thought of telling you. It comes as a result of my sin.
15: Our sin, dear.
5: But as head of the house, as priest of my home, I'm held accountable.
15: You did confess your sin, David. You are sorry for the mistake you have made. Certainly God forgives you. Both of us.
5: He does forgive Bathsheba. Yet we will pass through a bitter experience as a direct result of our sin, which will bring us to a full measure of repentance and conversion.
15: What is it, David?
5: What I have to tell you has to do with our firstborn son. Bathsheba, we're going to lose him. He's to be taken from us.
15: Kidnapped?
5: No. No, he shall die.
15: No! No, not our baby. I won't let anyone harm him. I'll hold him in my arms every minute of every day and night so no one can kill him.
5: He's not to be killed, Bathsheba. He will just die.
15: Oh, no, David. Oh.
4: When his child was stricken, David, with fasting and deep humiliation, pleaded for its life. He put off his royal robes, laid aside his crown, and night after night he lay upon the earth in heartbroken grief, interceding for the innocent one suffering for his guilt.
5: Have mercy upon me, O God, according to thy loving kindness, according unto the multitude of thy tender mercies, blot out my transgression.
13: Wash me thoroughly from mine iniquity, and cleanse me from my sin. For I acknowledge my transgressions. My sin is ever before
17: me. We, the elders of your house, have come to beg you to get up from off the earth. Put on your royal robes and eat bread and meat, and do...
13: Blessed is he whose transgression is forgiven, whose sin is covered. Blessed is the man upon whom the Lord imputeth not iniquity.
17: For 2 days now, your majesty, you've gone without food or drink. We beg of you, arise and eat.
13: Hide thy face from my sins, O God, and blot out all my iniquities. Create in me a clean heart, O God, and renew a right spirit within me.
17: Your majesty, please listen to us. For 6 days now you've laid on the ground, you've gone without food. Your child still lives. Surely your majesty realizes that 6 days of
13: fasting... Cast me not away from thy presence, O God, and take not thy Holy Spirit. Forgive, O Lord, and I shall teach transgressors thy way.
17: You tell his majesty.
18: I'm afraid to.
17: Well, I suppose I'll have to then. But there's no predicting what he will do. When the child was yet alive, we spake to him and he wouldn't listen. What will he do now when he learns that the child is dead?
18: I'm glad you're telling him, not me. I think
17: I'll... You stay here. I'll need your help if he gets angry.
13: Elders! Elders, you whisper among yourselves. Why? Is my child dead?
17: He is dead, your majesty.
13: It is the will of God. Send for my personal servants, that I may arise from off the earth, and be washed, and anointed, and put on my royal robes. Then shall I go into the house of the Lord and worship.
4: Though the death of the child was God's solemn answer to the king's earnest prayer, David was humbly submissive to the divine will. And David's repentance was sincere and deep. He prayed not only for pardon, but for purity of heart. Through all ages, this story of David's great sin has proved to be a source of encouragement to those who have struggled under a burden of guilt. Thousands of the children of God betrayed into sin and ready to give up in despair have remembered how David's sincere repentance and confession were accepted by God. And they, too, have taken courage to repent and try again to walk in the way of God's commandments.
2: It's good to remember when our conscience is pricking us because we've sinned that forgiveness is only a prayer away.
3: God loves every one of us and is waiting with open arms for us to come to Him so He can help us make things right again.
2: God is so good, isn't He, Uncle Dan?
3: Yes, He is, Aunt Carol.
2: Goodbye for now, everyone.
3: And God bless you.
1: This has been Your Story Hour, building for a better tomorrow.
2: This is Aunt Carol.
3: And Uncle Dan saying...
2: Goodbye, everyone.

0: Have you ever told a friend or your brother or sister that you were sorry for being unkind, but they weren't willing to forgive you? Maybe they didn't talk to you for a while, or they said unkind things about you to your other friends.
1: You don't have to worry about that when you confess your sins to God. He is anxious to forgive our sins and to give us power to overcome them. He's only waiting for us to confess our sins and to ask for His help to change.

0: the Bible, there are many stories where God asked people to do things that didn't seem to make any sense, like fighting an army of thousands with only 300 men, or feeding 5,000 people with a boy's small lunch, or going to the sea to get tax money from a fish's mouth. But in each of these stories, people succeeded when they obeyed God. I guess that's why the Bible says, "Fear not," and "Do not be afraid." With God on our side, we have nothing to fear.
1: Do not be afraid, for the Lord your God goes with you. He will never leave you nor forsake you. Deuteronomy 31:6.

0: living forever in heaven sound good to you? What will you do forever? I believe there will be many exciting things to do in heaven. But do you know what I want to do first? I want to talk to Jesus and thank him for giving me eternal life. If we take the time to get to know Jesus by reading the Bible and talking to him in prayer, he will become our best friend. Jesus wants to be your best friend, and he wants you to be with him in heaven forever.
1: I will come back.

0: art in heaven, hallowed be thy name. We give you thanks for the privilege of life today and the opportunity we have to know better the life giver. Thank you for this opportunity to study your word, and thank you for allowing us to be here safe. May your spirit and your spirit alone be our teacher tonight through your word, in Jesus' wonderful name. Amen. Amen. Thank you again, praise team. Please be seated, those of you who are here. Tonight, we continue as I want to also welcome Pastor Joseph with us tonight, so I guess we'll see him in a bit. And thank you. Thank you so much. I again want to appreciate those of you who make the effort to come, and including our visitors who come. Okay, I know, you know, it's a little rainy, a little chilly, but you have braved it, okay, and to be here to keep us warm. Those of you who are online, thank you again for viewing, and if you're viewing this as a recording later, thank you for making the time. Tonight we continue. This is message number 8. Is my mask correct? Yes, 6 in week 1, now 1, 2, message number 8. And we are getting deeper. We are getting deeper. We are getting, hopefully, certain things will become clearer. Like I said, and what you will discover tonight, we will also begin putting things together, making some connections there. And it's important, if you have not heard some of the messages before, go back and listen, because the way the Bible is structured, it is line upon line, precept upon precept. Things are connected. And when you understand some of the background, you get an aha moment when you listen to some other things. All right? So we continue tonight. Our subject is water bag burst. Water bag burst. Well, what are we talking about? This is the John Compton Dam in St. Lucia. All right? As we from the West tend to joke and say, well, you know, were it not for us, you would not get water. So the John Compton Dam is located, you know, in the heights at Tetshime in Millet. Okay, so that's where it is. And it is the main reservoir where water, you know, is collected and then processed at the Thibbles Dam. And it, you know, it goes throughout the majority of the northern section of St. Lucia, where over 60% of the population is. But there are also larger dams, even greater dams, huge dams all over the world. And the largest one is called the Three Gorges Dam in China. I mean, if you just compare, even the, it's like a, reminds me of some of my Guyanese friends who tell me, river? You're not a river. You have a canal. You all have drains, you know, because, you know, even St. Lucia can sort of fit inside, they tell me, one of those large rivers. Okay, so but this, you know, this is our Three Gorges, you know, but the real Three Gorges is in China, huge capacity. But tonight, just a little, you can see all the pictures here. There is another dam that experienced something in the year 1975, and again in China. I hope I'm pronouncing the Chinese correct, but it's Ban Kio. Well, that's how the English is written. But it was a dam failure that happened in the year 1975. And as I read a little on it, the dam itself was an earthen embankment. It was 80 feet high. The area, interestingly, the numbers stuck with me, because it says the drainage area, 297 square miles. Now, St. Lucia is only 238 square miles. So imagine the drainage area of the dam was bigger than St. Lucia. So huge, huge, huge structure. But something happened on August 8th, 1975. It said that it was triggered by Typhoon Nina. That's in that area they call what we call hurricanes, typhoons. So Typhoon Nina, which began a few days earlier on August 5th. Now, the heavy rains, and it was said that even a cold front joined with the typhoon and sort of prevented it from moving. So the typhoon was stuck over the area of the dam. Remember Thomas? It like stuck over St. Lucia. And it poured rain. Now what happened? You have the persons who manage the dam. The dam has sluice gates. So you manage the dam, Pastor, so that as the water levels go up, etc., you release the pressure, you do what you have to do to keep it intact. But because of the typhoon, communications went down, and that had a double effect. First of all, those who were managing the dam were not able to receive timely information from the weather people, from the Met services, to tell them exactly what was happening, exactly what was coming, so that they could have taken timely action to manage the water heights and the pressure behind the dam. So by the time they tried to open the sluice gates, not enough water could really come out. So that was the first effect of that failure of communication. And it said that, the dam eventually failed. And in doing so, there were other small dams in the area, about 60 of them. And when it failed, this mountain of water came crashing and took away the other dams with it. And it says here that there was zero evacuation. That's the other effect of the lack of communication. Because the communication was down, those who were at the dam who saw the failure could not inform the communities lower down to get out of the way. And the result, the official statistics of death, 26,000. That's the official Chinese government numbers. But human rights groups estimate that it is closer to 230,000 people. The farmers and villages downstream, people, no warning, just perish in the deluge. And it was truly a great disaster, the greatest dam failure disaster recorded in history. As we go through tonight, we want to hear from Jesus himself as we examine the topic, water bag bursts. And in fact, well, for me, a dam is a bag of water. But what are we referring to when we speak about prophecy? Tonight, we will delve into a conversation with Jesus, which really began in Matthew 23, but goes into Matthew 24. In Matthew 23, Jesus, he went into the temple and gave a scathing rebuke of the scribes and Pharisees. Scathing rebuke. He called them hypocrites. He called them white sepulchres. He called them, "You woe to you! You prevent people from going to the kingdom, and you yourself not going in." He really gave a scathing review of them. And at the end of the chapter, this is how it ends in verse 37 and 38. You can read for us, Rita.
1: O Jerusalem, Jerusalem, mm-hmm. thou that killest the prophets, mm-hmm. and stonest them which are sent unto thee, how often would I have gathered thy children together, mm-hmm. even as a hen gathered her chickens under her wings, mm-hmm. and ye would not. Behold, your house is left unto you desolate.
0: What a backburst. How often I tried warning you, I tried telling you, something is coming. Get your house in order. Fix it. I tried to pull you under my wings like a hen, but you refused to listen. Well, he said, behold, the house is left to you desolate. It will burst. Now Jesus transitions into the Bible transitions into Matthew 24. The conversation continues. Remember, the disciples were present. Hearing Jesus makes that statement, your house is left unto you desolate. In other words, disaster is coming upon this house. Now the disciples, Bible says in Matthew 24 verse 1, continuing, says, after Jesus left the temple, what happened?
1: His disciples came over and said, look at all these buildings.
0: Hold on a second. The disciples said, Jesus, you know, it's almost like they pull him aside and they said, Master, have you had some rest? You know, you must be a little tired. You know, you must be, you know, a little weary, because are you seeing those buildings? I mean, are you looking at that construction? Are you seeing the size of those rocks? Can you see the marvelous engineering and the beautiful architecture? Look at these buildings. What do you mean they will be desolate? What do you mean they will be destroyed? Jesus replied and said,
1: do you see these buildings? They will certainly be torn down. Not one stone will be left in place.
0: Jesus said, yeah, I see the buildings. I see them. But you see them in the present. I also see them in the future. I tell you, not one stone as impenetrable, as you know, invincible as they look. In other words, as impossible as what I'm saying is, it may look impossible to you.

0: more. Tell us a little, when exactly will these things be? That amazing proclamation you're making, when exactly will that be? What will be the sign of your coming and of the age and of the end of the age, or other versions say of the end of the world? So here the disciples are really asking two questions, one simple and one complex question. The first question hits directly to the immediate prediction Jesus made about the immediate temple that was before them. He says, when will these things be? When will that temple come down? But somehow they also made a link to a question with even greater implications. They asked, what will be the sign of your coming and of the end of the world? So these are two questions. And in responding to those questions, Jesus gave a beautiful answer. A complex, beautiful answer that weaves both of these scenarios together. In his answer, he reveals secrets of both what is going to happen, the circumstances around the immediate destruction of this temple, as well as what will happen at the end of the age. That's what Matthew 24 is about. And so he continues and it says, well, I went here straight towards the end of the chapter, and this is what Jesus said in verse 34 and 35.
1: Assuredly, I say to you, This generation will by no means pass away till all these things take place. Heaven and earth will pass away, but my words will by no means pass away.
0: I mean, Jesus was very sure. Jesus said, look here, assuredly, as I say to you, this generation will by no means pass until what I said will take. In other words, some of you alive today will see what I said. And secondly, you can take my words to the bank. Whatever I say, it must come to pass. Now, we will take a short break because I need to ensure we are pulling things together. As we take a bird's eye view, and to just go back a little and 12 quick points on some of the things we have gathered so far before we delve into Jesus' answer. First of all, we saw in Hebrews 8 and 9 that there were both an earthly and a heavenly temple, or earthly and heavenly sanctuary. Are we still together? Remember, Jesus here is speaking about the destruction of the sanctuary, the destruction of the temple. So these things are not disconnected. These things are connected. So we must make the connections. We saw when we studied a couple days ago that there is both an earthly and a heavenly sanctuary. The second point, we saw in Revelation 4 that God's throne, remember that? What has foils and flies? That God's throne is in and moves through the temple or the sanctuary. We saw that. We also saw in Isaiah 14 and Revelation 12 that the ultimate Game of Thrones last night, that the ultimate Game of Thrones is not in Hollywood. The ultimate Game of Thrones is Satan, who is attacking the throne of God. That's the ultimate battle that is happening here. And this battle, this attack in heaven, that this attack started in heaven and was the battle was taken to earth. Remember that it says, Revelation says, it says what? And I saw war in heaven. Michael and his angels fought against the dragon and his angels. This was the Game of Thrones battling for who will keep control of God's throne. And he was cast out and he came on earth. Are we still together? We also saw in Daniel 2 that this Game of Thrones would play out through earthly kings, thrones, and kingdoms. So while it came to earth, we saw now a battle between earthly kings. We saw, as Daniel interpreted and well revealed and interpreted for Nebuchadnezzar, his dream in Daniel 2.

0: vision of this statue, he said that there is going to be a game of thrones between earthly kings. First of all, the head of gold, which was Babylon. Remember that? And the chest of silver, which was Medo-Persia, who would conquer Babylon. And the belly and thighs of brass, who is Greece, who would conquer Medo-Persia. And those legs of iron, which represented Rome, and then divided into the divided kingdoms of Rome. Remember that from last night. But what we need to remember is that the agent that is working through those kingdoms is still that devil that was cast out, and he's still working his ploys on earth. We saw, or rather, Jeremiah predicted and recorded the destruction of the first temple by Babylon. Now, we haven't read the details of that, but that we will see a little either this week or the last week. And Ezekiel himself, who we studied before, Ezekiel also speaks a little about the destruction of the first temple. Now, aren't you noticing something here? We saw in Ezekiel 1 that even though the earthly temple was destroyed, remember, Ezekiel found himself in exile in Babylon. Why? Because in Babylon attacked Israel. Babylon destroyed Jerusalem, and Daniel, Ezekiel, Shadrach, Meshach, and Abednego, and others were carried as exiles into Babylon. And while Ezekiel was by that river in Babylon, he saw a vision of what has four wheels and flies. Remember that? He saw a vision of the throne of God hovering over that area. Oh, what that is saying here, my brothers and sisters, that even if the earthly temple, which is a copy of the heavenly, is attacked and destroyed, the heavenly one is still intact. God is still in charge. God is still on his throne. So God was saying, even if the earthly one is destroyed, I am still on the heavenly throne. Still there. He showed himself and says, I am still there. Still there. We saw Daniel 9 predicted the rebuilding of the temple. Remember that? Unto 2,300 days, remember that? And we said the first 69 weeks were until Messiah, but the first seven, as we just answered the question, was for the rebuilding. And that was facilitated by the kingdom of Medo-Persia, who conquered Babylon. We can see the connections, can't we? Whereas Babylon destroyed, the next kingdom facilitated. God is still in charge. Jesus now predicted the destruction of the second temple. So the first one was destroyed, allowed to be rebuilt, but here comes Jesus again saying the second one will be destroyed. And notice, he said in this generation. Now when Jesus walked this earth, the power that controlled, the power that ruled, was that of the feet of iron. So it was that kingdom that would destroy the temple, the Roman kingdom. And the last set of points. History records that this destruction occurred in AD 70. You can simply read history. A guy called Josephus, a Jewish historian who lived through it, gives a very vivid account. The temple containing God's throne is always under attack. That's the point I need you to get tonight. The temple, which we saw very clearly is the home of God's throne, is always under attack. Because the reason why we are in this mess is because a certain guy wants to overthrow God on his throne. Keep that in your mind. That's what prophecy is all about. The devil said in Isaiah 14, I will be like the Most High. I will occupy this throne. And he will not stop until he is stopped. And so what does he do? He's always attacking the sanctuary. Because he's always attacking the throne. He's always attacking God. That's his business, to always attack God's home and where his throne resides. That's what's behind the scenes. And so the first temple was destroyed. The second temple, Jesus said, will also be destroyed. But remember, what will be the sign of your coming? Meaning this thing does not seem to end. This attacking and destroying of the temple, this attacking and destroying of the sanctuary, this attacking of the throne of God does not seem to end. Well, now, this is what we will discover. With the earthly temple destroyed, after the second one is destroyed, by the Empire of Rome, the feet, the legs of iron, we'll discover in a while, proof, Emperor Titus is the one who destroyed the literal second temple, earthly temple. Now that he has accomplished this, he turns his attention to the heavenly temple. Stick with me now. Remember, it's all about attacking the temple. It's all about conquering the throne. When he's through destroying the earthly temple, he turns his attention to the one in heaven. That's why we had to establish very early, there is one on earth and there is one in heaven. And remember, his ultimate goal is not to sit on earth. His ultimate goal is to conquer heaven. And finally, number 12. It gets rough. In the process of he seeking, turning his attention to the heavenly throne, it gets rough on earth. But God wins. And that's the story. But because we have a few more minutes, let's look at some details. And so we continue in Matthew 24. So if you happen to fall asleep, you've gotten the story, right? But let's get some biblical evidence. Matthew 24, Jesus begins to answer the question in verse 4. And listen to the answer, verse 4 and 5.
1: And Jesus answered and said to them, take heed that no one deceives you. For many will come in my name saying, I am the Christ, and will deceive many.
0: I don't know if somebody's making connections here. Remember Revelation, it says, the old devil was cast out. Remember that? The one who goes to deceive the entire world. Remember that? Remember we did that? And listen, the first thing out of Jesus' mouth, what will be the sign of your coming? What do we have to look out for? The first thing he says, before he mentions all events, he says, take heed that no one deceives you. Because that is the ultimate weapon of the devil. Deception. Not nuclear weapons, not guns, not scars. Are you with me? His most powerful weapon is deception. Oh, but Jesus makes it very clear. He says, what do you mean? What do I mean, deception? He says, for many will come in my name. Saying, I am the Christ, and will do what? Deceive many. Therefore, Jesus is saying, who you have to look out for? Who is the most dangerous? Who is the most powerful weapon that the devil will use is not the atheist. The atheist cannot deceive you. You already know he does not believe in God. He says who you have to be on the guard for are people who come in Christ's name and they put you off. That is the most dangerous agent on earth, he says. Those who in the label of Jesus, those who under the label of religion and the Christian church would come in the name of Jesus, but really they are working the work of the devil. Look out for them. That's what Jesus said. That's the first thing he said to them. Don't forget that. And then he continues. Verse 6 to 8.
1: And you will hear of wars and rumors of wars.
0: Mm-hmm.
1: See that you are not troubled.
0: Mm.
1: For all these things must come to pass. But the end is not yet. For nation will rise against nation, and kingdom against kingdom. And there will be famines, pestilences, and earthquakes in various places.
0: Mm-hmm.
1: All these are the beginning of sorrows.
0: Now, when we read the Bible, we need to let the Bible speak. Amen, brethren? And what has been happening is that many times we conveniently interpret the Bible. Yes. To give a particular picture that we want to send. But we need to be careful that we ourselves are not deceiving people. Remember, because that's what Jesus just warned about. He said, be careful of people who come in my name telling you things that's not so. So we must always be careful we are not telling people things in Jesus' name that are not so. Are we still together? If you are listening, and if you must examine what the preacher is saying. Examine if I am saying things that are not so. So what is Jesus saying? And remember, Jesus is answering a question. What shall be the sign? What do I have to look out for? He says, look here. There will be wars and rumors of wars. But what did he say after? See that ye are not troubled. Now I know that's almost uncomfortable to say. It's almost like sometimes we wish you could delete that part, that phrase, right? But he says, see that you are not troubled. But hold on. Does it mean it's not important? Hold on. Hold on before you throw me out. For all these things, what he says, must come to pass, but the end is not yet. In other words, if you want to know what is the sign that will trigger the end, it's not the wars. It's not the rumors of wars. These things will happen, but there's something you need to look out for. He continues. For nation will rise against nation. Kingdom against kingdom. There will be famines and pestilences. Hello? There will be famines and diseases and earthquakes in various places. All these are the what? The beginning of sorrows. In the NIV, the New International Version, it says, all these are the beginning of birth pains. It's just the beginning. Romans 8:22, what does it say, reader?
1: We know that the whole creation has been groaning as in the pains of childbirth, right up to the present time.
0: Again, Paul uses the analogy of childbirth as explaining the process we are going through as we anticipate the end of the world. Jesus said it. If you want to understand how this thing will happen, speak to a mother. And let her explain to you the process of childbirth. And then you'll be able to understand how this thing will happen. Paul said the same thing. And so let's speak to the mothers. Or let's speak to the professionals, the nurses. When my wife and I were pregnant. She was pregnant. Yeah, but I contributed to it. When my wife was pregnant with our first daughter, Amber. And you know, when it's your first pastor, you're nervous. You're worried. You don't want to make one mistake. Huh? I remember when she got sick. You know, it was, me say, Dr. Mangela, you know. Every time, it's doctor, a little cold, doctor. When the second one came, key doctor. Because we already learned the ropes. But the first one, you know, you're nervous. You want to make sure you get it perfect. And so, when she was pregnant, we enrolled in Lamar's class. And it was a certain, I think, Nurse Walcott was her name. She actually lives somewhere not too far from this vicinity, somewhere in the Corinth. She was a senior lady. I don't know if she's still around. And a few things that we learned, and you can also see the same thing online, is that when a woman is pregnant and looking forward to giving birth, things happen. There are early stages of pain and contractions. Early. You know, it's the baby always kicking, moving, you know, early. You know, but then this intensifies to what they refer to as Braxton Hicks. That's why I wish your wife was there. You know, verify some of this for us, right? Braxton Hicks. But they say that the Braxton Hicks, I mean, it feels uncomfortable. It's painful. It's tough. But it's a false alarm. False alarm, and you must be careful not to run to the hospital every time you get Braxton Hicks. Else, you know, you will really be frustrated in the hospital. So that's Braxton. It's false alarms. And then, secondly, it gets more frequent and more intense. And that's when your eyes begin to... Am I correct, ladies? Yes, okay. Once they say yes, I good. It gets more frequent and more intense. More frequent and more intense. It happens more rapidly. And the pain gets stronger. Then, this happens. Water bag bursts. Yes. The dam has failed. Yes. And when water bag bursts, wherever you are, you need to get moving. Isn't that so? You need to get moving. If you're at work, you tell the boss, I gone. If you're at home, you tell your husband, wherever you are, come now, I need to go. And then, there's a point too where you get to the point of no return. And the child say, vini, ka vini. But you need to make sure, you need to ensure, you are ready before the water bag bursts. Are we still together? You don't wait when the water bag bursts to run by Marcy to buy Layette. Are we still together? You don't wait when the water bag bursts to say, hey, I don't have vest, I don't have pumper. No, your vest and your pumper and your grip must be ready. So when the water bag bursts, you grab it and you run. Are we still together? So you're always ready. You're monitoring this thing. When you monitor, you say, you know, when the early stages, sometimes you might be a little slow. The Braxton Hicks, you know, you might say, well, let me put two things there because I started to feel something. But then when it starts to come more frequent and more intense, you in your husband's head, I tell you, buy the thing already. I'm feeling it. More intense and more frequent. And when water back bursts, all roads lead to the hospital. You gone. Pants stay on the fire. Clothes stay in the washer. And we head in to maternity. Yes. So Jesus said, if you understand that, you understand how my coming is. He also said in verse 32 and 33, now learn the parable of a fig tree. Isn't that so? Mm-hmm. When its branch has already become tender and puts on forth leaves, you know that what? Summer is near. So if you're not a woman who understands both pains, you are a man who understands garden, he gives you another example. So you also, when you see all these things, know that it is near, even at the door. So, what is the purpose of the wars and rumors of wars and pestilence and famine? It is not yet the water bag that has burst, but you must monitor for the things getting more frequent and more intense. The pains of war, the pains of disease and disasters, they are getting more frequent and more intense. It means we are getting closer and the bag is about to burst. And so he gave the warnings of religion. He said, look out for them. Look out for false religion. More and more, they're getting more frequent and more intense. They're getting louder and bolder. Spewing out false doctrines not according to the word of God. People literally saying that they are the Christ. And speaking things that they cannot back by the word of God. More frequent, more intense. Jesus said, when you see that happen, it's because the dam is about to burst. So I want to tell you, those of you who believe that, you will not accept Jesus because there's so much confusion in religion, is now you should accept Jesus, because the confusion in religion shows that Jesus is about to come. Says there will be wars and rumors of wars. Aren't we seeing it more frequent and more intense? Have a yon fini, yon a livy. Before one finishes, another one rises. Right now, it's like multiplicity of wars all over the world. The planet seems to be alit with wars. It's Ukraine, it's Palestine, it's that one over there, it's that riot over there, and it's just non-stop. Malaysia, they just toppled the prime minister, and over there is something else. Over and over, it does not stop. Economics, it doesn't stop. Always sleepless nights watching the stock market, and this crash is coming, people predicting stuff. Nature, speak about nature and the climate. Now, you may not subscribe to the reason given for climate change, but it is changing. You may not believe that it is man-made or whatever, you may believe it, but it is changing. Isn't that so? Yes, it's hotter. The hurricanes are stronger. I mean, the ice caps are melting. The heat is ridiculous. Something is changing. The volcanoes, the earthquakes, all of these disasters are more intense and more frequent. The data is there to support it. Health. We went from what? Chikungunya and SARS and Ebola and all of that, you know? And then the good old faithful COVID. But then again, the point is, don't mistake the pain with the water bag bursting. That is the pain coming more frequent and more intense, but there is only one water bag to burst. So COVID was not the water bag. COVID was a sign that the pains are getting stronger and more intense. If you look at human behavior, crime, more frequent, more intense, no regard for human life. People just killing people one after the other. Before, when you heard of 40 murders, it was like, wow. Today, if we have 40 murders, we're so happy. And the pictures tell the story. But let us get to the final point. It says, but the end is not yet. These things are the beginning of sorrows, birth pains. What a bag has to burst. And Jesus went in verse 15. After he spoke about the pains coming quicker and more intense, then he goes to the water bag bursting. Matthew 24:15 says,
1: therefore, when you see the abomination of desolation spoken of by Daniel the prophet standing in the holy place, whoever reads, let him understand.
0: Right. Read that again.
1: Therefore.
0: No, let me just read it over in a different version. It says, NIV, it says, so when you see standing in the holy place the abomination that causes desolation, spoken of through the prophet Daniel, let the reader understand. Again, in the contemporary English version, it says, someday you will see that horrible thing in the holy place. Just as the prophet Daniel said, everyone who reads this must try to understand. Because this is the water bag bursting. And if you have to be ready, you must understand what that is. Now notice some of the keywords here. Abomination. Where? In the holy place. Spoken of by Daniel. Where is the holy place? In the temple, isn't that so? I tell you, things connect. The holy place is part of the infrastructure of the temple. What Jesus was saying, when you see a particular abominable or what the CEV refers to as horrible thing, position itself in the holy place of the temple. This is what you need to look out for. This is the breaking of the dam. You see, it always happens before the first destruction of the first temple. The same thing happened before the destruction of the second temple. Jesus said the same thing will happen, and before or in the process of attacking the heavenly temple, the same thing will happen. It's the same strategy by the same devil. And he says, every time this happens, disaster happens. So in Ezekiel, watch what happened. Ezekiel chapter 8, that's referring to the destruction of the first temple. Watch what happened in the temple. If you read the whole of Ezekiel, I know my time is short. The whole of Ezekiel 8, it's God took Ezekiel again in vision. The same vision, the same God he saw burning like coals and etc. He took him and he took him back into Jerusalem and he showed him in vision abominations that were happening. When he went, he saw that there were idols all over the walls and idols all in the temple. And he showed him another room and he saw the ladies weeping for Tammuz, again a false god. In other words, they were engaged in idolatry, worshipping other things but not worshipping the true God. Then he said in verse 15, he said, son of man, you ain't seen nothing yet. Come, let me show you the ultimate abomination. The one that really gets under my skin. So he brought me. Read for us. Read verse 16.
1: So he brought me into the inner court of the Lord's house. And there, at the door of the temple of the Lord, between the porch and the altar, were about 25 men with their backs toward the temple of the Lord and their faces toward the east. And they were worshipping the sun toward the east.
0: Son of man! Of all the detestable things that got under my skin, even more than all the false drawings they had on the wall and the women worship, crying for Tammuz, the most detestable thing, the most abominable thing, these men in the holy place who instead of worshiping God had their face to the sun, worshiping the sun in the temple. Worshipping the sun instead of God. And so as we get ready to wrap up, if you go online and you Google in Wikipedia, Siege of Jerusalem, in the year 70 AD, it says 70 CE, same thing. It says the Siege of Jerusalem was the decisive event of the first Jewish-Roman war, in which the Roman army, led by Emperor Titus, besieged Jerusalem, the center of the Jewish rebel resistance in the Roman province of Judea. Following a 5-month siege, the Romans destroyed the city and the second Jewish temple. And then they quote Josephus, the Jewish historian who lived through it. He was alive. He was at some point, he even played the work of a mediator between the Jews and the Romans. And quoting Josephus, "Now, as soon as the army had no more people to slay or to plunder," can you picture that? "They were just killing everybody. And it seemed like there was nobody left to kill, because remained none to be the objects of their fury. Titus, Caesar, gave orders that they should now demolish the entire city and the temple, but should leave as many of the towers standing as they were of the greatest eminence." And finally he says, "It was so thoroughly laid, even with the ground by those, it was so thoroughly laid, even with the ground by those that dug it up to the foundation, that there was left nothing to make those that came thither or after believe that it, Jerusalem, had ever been inhabited." Imagine that. In other words, they did such a thorough job in demolishing this thing that if you came after, you would never know what was there. And so Jesus told his disciples, "Not one stone will be left after this temple is destroyed." And exactly what Jesus said is exactly what history confirmed. This was the end which Jerusalem came to, by the madness of those that were for innovations. A city otherwise of great magnificence and of mighty fame among all mankind. This great temple that the disciples told Jesus, "Don't you see this temple?" Jesus said, "It will be destroyed." But one critical detail that also happened there: the Roman soldiers, every army has their insignias. The Americans will come with the American flag, they'll plant their flag, they'll etc. The Roman soldiers had their insignia. And if you read the history, this was 3 days before Passover. So not only was this holy ground, this was in a holy time. And here, those pagan soldiers besiege Jerusalem with their pagan insignias. And on it, what they call the standard, two critical things: an eagle. You see it? Wings open, head turned right, and surrounded by a circle representing the sun. these soldiers came unto holy ground, planted the symbol of sun worship in surrounding Jerusalem. And Jesus said, that is the sign to tell you the temple is under attack. When you see this, it is water bag bursts. Similar, before the first temple was destroyed, he said, when you go to the temple, people were there with their backs turned to God, but turned to the sun, worshiping the sun. And just before the temple was destroyed, that's what they were doing in the temple. Similarly with the second temple, before it was destroyed, they surrounded it with the sign of sun worship, the symbol, because the Romans, that was their belief. They worshiped the sun, and they planted it on the grounds of the sanctuary. Jesus said, when you see this, water bag burst. Don't believe me? Watch what he says. In verse 16.
1: Then let those who are in Judea flee to the mountains. Let him who is on the housetop not go down to take anything out of his house. And let him who is in the field not go back to get his clothes.
0: In other words, Jesus said, just like a woman, when her water bag bursts, when you see this abomination of desolation, when you see this sign of sun worship has infiltrated the holy place, it is time to run. It's time to run. No time to put your house in order. No time to put things together. You should have put things together already. And it is time to run. Brothers and sisters, history is clear. And the word of God is clear. Listen to what he says in verse 21, 22. We're almost done. For then there will be what?
1: Great tribulation.
0: Such as not been seen, what? Since the beginning of the world until this time. No, nor ever shall be. And unless those days were shortened, no flesh would be saved. But for the elect's sake. I tell you. The enemy may attack the earthly. The enemy may cause things and troubles to happen on earth, but God is still on the throne in heaven. And he intercedes to save his faithful people. For the devil alone, everyone would perish. But for the elect's sake, these days shall be shortened. What is the point, brothers and sisters? Just as there was a sign that predicted the first destruction of the temple, sun worship in the holy place. Just as preceding the destruction of the second temple, the Romans with the symbol of sun worship on the grounds of the temple, the same thing will happen at the end of the age. But this time it will not be trying to infiltrate the literal building of stone and steel. It will be an attack on the heavenly temple, where men and women led by the devil himself will seek to bring sun worship in the sanctuary of God. That's water bag burst. And Jesus says, that's what we should be looking out for. The wars in Ukraine and the COVID-19 and all these things are signs telling us that this water bag is just about to burst. What we have to look out for, what we have to be preoccupied with, is not pure. disputing. It's not what's happening in Palestine. It's not diseases. Yes, these things are of concern, but what we need to put our eyes on, when are they bringing Sunday worship or sun worship? That's the water bag bursting. That's the water bag bursting. And as we go on this week, because we need to close, we will get some more details about how this sun worship will manifest itself just before Jesus comes, and what we need to do to be ready, and who it is who's behind it. Our last verse for tonight, Matthew 24, 42 and 44. Jesus says,
1: "Watch therefore,
0: yes,
1: for you do not know what hour your Lord is coming."
0: Mm-hmm. 44.
1: "Therefore, you also be ready. For the Son of Man is coming at an hour you do not expect."
0: Same two warnings from last night. Two things to do. Watch. But watch the right thing. As informed students of prophecy, watch the right thing. Don't get consumed by what's on CNN. On what's on Fox and MSNBC. They are portraying a distraction. Watch the right thing. Watch for the planting of sun worship in the holy place. That's the water bag bursting that will unleash the second coming of Jesus Christ. But not just watch, be ready. Because when the water bag bursts, it is too late to be ready. It is too late to be ready. Be ready now. Make your decision for Jesus tonight. Make your choice to serve God today. Because if you wait when the water bag bursts, it may be too late for you already. You may not have time to buy what you need to buy. Be ready now. Be ready today. Before the dam bursts. Tonight, if you want to say, "Lord, help me watch and help me to be ready," can I see your hands tonight? Praise God. Can you please stand as we pray? Pastor, I would invite you to do that prayer first. Those of you online, also invite you to just signal in the chat that you too want to be ready and to watch for what's coming.
2: Eternal Father, we thank you. We were able to hear your word, realizing, O Father, that we are in a critical age. And the enemy sometimes allows us to be distracted by what happens around us. But tonight, O God, we pray that your spirit will keep our eyes upon you and grant us the understanding of what should be our primary focus. Tonight, Lord, we've raised our hands, signaling that we'd love to be ready for your soon return, signaling that we'd love to be prepared in Christ so that we will be always on his side. May you, O God, seal us in you. Those online, may you seal them in you. And Lord, we pray that you may keep the preacher, cover his mind, and continue, O God, to reveal the gems that you reveal to him as he comes night after night, proclaiming the truth with power and authority. Draw us unto you, we pray, and keep us there in Jesus' name. Amen.
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Some go to church for to sing and shout, don't you know? Some ought to go to get the devil out, don't you know? I'm working hard trying to do what's right, don't you know? And I pray the Lord, he'll help me win this fight.

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1: I love the story of Saul. Saul is his Jewish name. Paul was his Roman name. Saul had, we find this in the New Testament book of Acts, which was written by Luke. It is the history of the first 30 years of the New Testament church. And we see this Pharisee named Saul, who is filled with arrogance and pride, thinking that he obeys the law of God. He does everything. He is the Pharisee of Pharisees. And what happens is he is out persecuting Christians because he had preconceived opinions about who the Messiah would be, and he didn't accept Christ as the Messiah. So what happens? He's on the way to Damascus one day, and all of a sudden, a bright light shone around him and knocked him off his high horse, I'll tell you. So Saul is now in the dirt crying out, "Who are you, Lord?" And Jesus speaks to him, and Jesus commissioned this man, this murderous, persecuting person, to take the gospel, to be the ambassador of his grace, and take the gospel to, of all people, the Gentiles. And you know what happened with Saul? He's headed in this direction. He meets Jesus. I'm telling you, he does a 180-degree turnaround in repentance. He is a changed man because he met Jesus. Now, here's what Jesus told him. If you open your Bibles to Acts chapter 26, we're going to see that Jesus' message to Saul is the entire message of righteousness by faith in 40 words. In 40 words, Jesus summed up what is necessary. These are the words that he spoke to Saul on the road to Damascus in Acts 26 and verse 18. Jesus tells Saul, "I am sending you to the Gentiles." Here's the purpose of his mission: to open their eyes, to turn them from darkness to light, from the power of Satan to God, that they may receive forgiveness of sins and an inheritance among those who are sanctified by faith in me. Now let's look this over. Jesus summed up all three aspects of salvation. First, we must be justified through righteousness by faith, through Christ's act on Calvary. He says, "I'm sending you to open their eyes." You got to let that light shine. The light's got to come in. You've got to know the Lord. And to turn them from darkness to light, from the power of Satan to God. That's repentance. So Jesus is saying, hey, righteousness by faith, the imputed righteousness of my life, perfect life, will be credited to their accounts when they see the truth and repent. But then he goes on. And he says, this is how they receive forgiveness of sins. We are justified by faith. We are counted not guilty by God. And then he says, he talks about the infused righteousness when he says that those who receive forgiveness of sins and an inheritance among those who are sanctified by faith in me. So we're not just justified by faith. We are sanctified by faith. Do you remember what we talked about? Sanctification means to be holy. Holiness and sanctification are synonyms, and they both simply mean to be separated from sin. So Jesus is telling Saul, I am going to infuse my righteousness in them, and I'm going to give them power over sin. They will not just receive forgiveness of sin, but they are going to receive the inheritance of those who are sanctified by faith in me. And that's the third stage, is the inheritance. That's the glorification, when he comes and raises his people from their graves and clothes them with immortality and takes them to heaven for the 1,000 years, then recreates the earth, and we live with him on a recreated earth. That's glorification. And it's clear that Jesus says, those who receive forgiveness of sin and are sanctified by faith in me receive that inheritance. Now turn to Ephesians chapter 5. Ephesians chapter 5. When Saul was confronted by the living Lord, he realized obedience to any law could not save him. Do you realize that? Nothing can save you except righteousness by faith. Obedience is merely an expression of our love for God. Obedience should be motivated by love, but obedience won't save you. Look at the Pharisees. Mercy. They obeyed all the laws of God, and they made up hundreds of laws, tedious little laws on their own, and they were so strict about this. But they were prideful, taking credit for saving themselves. We can't save ourselves, and we can't save anybody else. But by virtue of his union, Paul's union with Christ, when he accepted Christ as Savior and Lord, he then was empowered by the Holy Spirit and the living water to let that water flow out of him. He became a reflector of the love. The flow of the love of Jesus went through him. He reflected his love and his light, his truth and his life. He turns in Ephesians chapter 5, if you're there, verses 8 through 10. Paul tells us this is what we've got to do. It's not enough just to receive God's love. It has to flow through us, and we have to walk as children of the light. He says in Ephesians 5, 8 through 10, you were once darkness, but now you are light in the Lord. Remember, darkness is error. It is lies. Light represents truth. He said, walk as children of light. For the fruit of the Spirit is in all goodness, righteousness, and truth, finding out what is acceptable to the Lord. We can't just say, oh, I receive you as my Savior, and then just go live like the devil. Jesus didn't die on the cross so that we could live like the devil, but so that we could walk as children of light, following in his righteousness. What is righteousness? It means to do things God's way. God is righteous, moral purity, and he wants to give us that by faith to deliver us from the penalty of sin, from the power of sin, and then when we're glorified, from the presence of sin. When we think about the love of Jesus, if we're going to reflect and let his love flow through us, we will reflect his life by our example. Our actions speak louder than words. How you live your life is a sermon to your family, your neighbors, your coworkers. You cannot simply yield to the Holy Spirit on weekends when you go to church. You've got to yield day by day. Paul said in 1 Corinthians 2:16, we have the mind of Christ. I remember when a lady called here one day. She'd been watching Exalting His Word. And she said, I don't quite get it. Explain to me what life affirmations are from Scripture. And I said, it's just when we take a promise of God, we return it to Him in prayer. And we know that Isaiah 55:11 says, His word will not return void. We know that God told Jeremiah, I am watching over my word to perform it. We know Romans 4:17, that God is the God who gives life to the dead and calls things that are not as though they already were. And she said, well, help me. So I took her to 2 Corinthians 5:17. You are a new creation in Christ. The old is gone and the new has come. And I said, so say that. Pray that to the Lord. Say, Lord, I thank you that I'm a new creation in Christ. And she said, oh, I can't say that. It's not true. I'm not new. And I said, you are in God's eyes. He understands that your life as a saint is under construction. He sees the end from the beginning, and He's smiling on you now. You are perfect in every step of your maturation process as you develop the mind of Christ and reflect His love. I can't say that. I said, well, let's go to 1 Corinthians 2:16. 1 Corinthians 2:16. Paul says, we have the mind of Christ. So I said, pray and say, Lord, thank you that I have the mind of Christ. And she said, I can't say that. I don't have the mind of Christ. And I said, by the Word and by the Spirit, we know the thoughts of God. They are written. And the Holy Spirit helps us to comprehend what is written. These words are His thoughts. You want to know what the mind of Christ is? Pick up your Bible. Hold it. You are holding the mind of Christ. And so as I tried to walk her through this, this poor woman was relying and looking at her works. And I said, honey, you can't do that. You've got to be made righteous by faith. So we pray for the Holy Spirit. We pray for the mind of Christ. But if we're going to let God's love flow through us, not just in us, Jesus said in John 7, out of your heart will flow rivers of living water. To remain alive, for us to remain spiritually alive, we can't just receive, we must let it flow through. You know, Jesus had a great compassion for the lost and the suffering. He says to us in John 13:34-35, He says, a new commandment I give to you, that you love one another as I have loved you, that you also love one another. And by this, all will know that you are my disciples, if you have love for one another. Well, first of all, what do you mean, new commandment? Deuteronomy 6:5 says, you shall love the Lord with all your God, with all your heart, with all your strength. Leviticus 19:18 says, you shall not take advantage nor bear any grudge against the children of the people, but you shall love your neighbor as yourself. I am the Lord. See, new in the Greek can mean renewed in quality. The new covenant isn't totally different than it's part of God's everlasting covenant. It is new because it was renewed in quality. And so when Jesus said, I'm giving you a new commandment, we know that there is something improved about this. Let's look. Paul says in Romans 13:8-10, owe no one anything except to love one another, for he who loves another has fulfilled the law. He's talking about filling up the Ten Commandment law of God. We know he's talking about the Ten Commandments because he says, for the commandments, you shall not commit adultery, you shall not murder, you shall not steal, you shall not bear false witness, you shall not covet. And if there's any other commandment, are all summed up in this saying, namely, you shall love your neighbor as yourself. Love does no harm to a neighbor. Therefore, love is the fulfillment of the law. How? Remember 1 Thessalonians 3:12, we looked at, he says that as we grow in love by the power of God, we grow in holiness. If we can learn to love one another, oh, if only we could fulfill this, that would fulfill the law of God, and it would make our world a wonderful place to be. But Jesus renewed that commandment, adding, now listen to this, a new commandment, John 13:34. A new commandment that I give to you, that you love one another as I have loved you. He is the model of self-sacrificing love. When we look at people, there are some who are easy to love, and then there are some who are not so easy to love. Jesus knew Judas was going to betray him, but he loved him till the end. He did everything he could to reach out and save Judas till the end. So when we come up against people who are short with us, who are critical of us, remember, we've got to open our hearts and say, Lord, pour your love for this person into my heart and let it flow outward. Listen to this. Treat everyone as if their heart is breaking. When you find a cashier who is rude to you, and you're in a hurry, and you're thinking, I'm a paying customer, you're being rude to me, treat that person as if their heart is breaking, because it probably is. So the point is that we want to see people as Jesus sees people. I've only hated one person in my life who threatened to kill me, who put us into great debt. And, oh, this is many, many years ago, but it was the first time I felt hatred in my heart. And God kept telling me, forgive him as I have forgiven you. And I can't, Lord. I don't know how to forgive him. And he said, pray for him. And I said, I don't want him to be saved. I don't care if he ends up in the lake of fire. I wasn't very pleased about that person. But then what happened as I began praying for that person? Because I told God, okay, I'll pray for his, the Lord said, pray for his salvation. And I said, I'll pray, but you know I don't mean it. But I dutifully prayed. And something so fascinating happened. In about 10 days to 2 weeks' time, suddenly, as I prayed for that person's salvation, a minute. What happened? How did I go from feeling hatred toward this person to wanting to save that person? Because God gave me the compassionate heart of Christ, operating by the mind of Christ. I realized this person was walking in great darkness. We find people better. They don't know the truth. They believe the lies about God. Maybe they're very empty and lonely. They're suffering from spiritual starvation. And I think that a lot of times we meet people who seem tough, but they're not. I remember being when we were doing prison ministries, And we were at a maximum security prison. And maybe you're in a maximum security prison watching me right now. Oh, we're all so good at standing up and looking tough and putting on that verbal camouflage, that mask where nobody sees our real feelings. But as we stood in line, these big, tough guys, we were standing in line, passing out bags from Christmas behind bars. JD, my husband, was standing at the end of the line. And the first guy that went through, JD hugged him. And at first, the guy froze, and then you saw tears in his eyes. And he probably never knew a father's love. He probably didn't know a grandfather's love. But my grandfatherly husband stood at the end of the line, and I watched every person who came through that line, some big, burly, tough-looking guys, every person who came through that line wanted that hug. See, we look at people and we judge them by the outside. God looks at the heart. He knows that people are lost and suffering, and they are in need of a Savior. They're in need of God's love. So what did Jesus do? He preached to the crowds, but he ministered one-on-one to people. So he was a great role model or example for preachers, for ministers, but he was also a great role example for every believer that we have to become a co-laborer of God. Acts 20 and verse 35, Paul said, I have shown you in every way by laboring like this that you must support the weak. And remember the words of the Lord Jesus, who said it is more blessed to give than to receive. You know, Jesus said in Luke 6:38, give and it will be given to you. Good measure, pressed down, shaken together, running over. It will be poured into your bosom. For with the measure you use, it will be measured to you. What measure of compassion are we using? We've got to let the flow of God's love. We've got the intake valve, but we've got to let it flow through us. We have to encourage others. There is a law of reciprocity in the kingdom. This is it. Give and it will be given to you. Are you being judgmental of somebody? The Bible says, judge not lest you be judged. Luke 6:42, Jesus said, how can you say to your brother, oh, brother, let me remove that speck from your eye when you yourself do not see the plank that is in your own eye? Hypocrite! First remove the plank from your own eye, and then you will see clearly to remove the speck that is in your brother's eye. We can become prideful, legalistic, think that we've got all the answers, that you got to do this, do that, do this. And we can go up to someone and say, if you don't straighten out your life, you're headed for hellfire. You know, we see the toothpick in their eye. But all along, we got this telephone pole in ours. God hates a judgmental attitude. We're not the judge. You don't see that person's heart. You don't know their hurt. You've got to let the flow of God's love come into your heart by the Holy Spirit and share with them. Share that love. As a matter of fact, this law of reciprocity is summed up in Ecclesiastes 11:1. In the Old Testament, King Solomon said, cast your bread on the waters, and in many days it will return to you. You will find it. So what is he saying? Exercise kindness toward others. You'll receive kindness. If you're compassionate, you'll receive compassion. God says if you forgive, he'll forgive you. If you are merciful, blessed are the merciful, you will receive mercy. God takes note, and eventually he gives us our reward. Jesus said in Matthew 7 and verse 12, "Do unto others as you want them to do unto you." This is the golden rule. And Jesus said, this is the law and the prophets. The whole purpose of God's teaching is so that we would learn to love him with a reciprocal love, because he created you for that love relationship, but also so that we would learn to pass that love on. Jesus said also in Matthew 25, "Inasmuch as you did it for one of the least of these, my brethren, you did it for me." When we are doing acts of service in the name of Jesus, we're glorifying Jesus. We are doing it to Jesus. He identified with the poor and the needy. Even giving somebody a cup of water in his name does not go unnoticed. Treat others as Jesus would treat others. Treat others as if they were Jesus. We apply the principles of Christian life daily, and then we begin to reflect his love. We can tell, the world can tell, to whom we belong by our actions. The life of a Christian is one where Christ is not only reflected in words, but in daily activities and actions. And finally, pray seeking the will of God. There is wonderful power in prayer. Prayer brings down the blessings of God. James said, you don't have because you don't ask, or you ask amiss. You're asking for your selfish purposes. But when we are in fellowship with God, in close union with him, the will of God will be made manifest in our hearts. If we ask God to learn the art of waiting upon him, show me, Lord, just as Jesus did, show me what you want me to do. It might just be a phone call to encourage somebody, or a text. It might be sharing your testimony, or just a prayer. But what you need to pray for is, Lord, give me your compassion for your love. I was recently on a program where someone said, oh, well, sometimes we just say, I love you, and we don't mean it because we... And I thought, no, I mean it. You know why? Every day I pray and say, Lord, put your love for that person into my heart. Put your love for my enemies in my heart. Put your love for my co-workers in your heart. Put your love for the stranger on the street. I pray for the hungry and the homeless and the mentally ill. I pray for the drug addicted. I pray for the persecuted Christians. I pray for those who are in war-torn areas or disaster areas, and they've lost everything, including loved ones. And my heart is filled with love for these people. But it wasn't always so. It wasn't always so. I remember my sister and my aunt came to visit us when we lived in Texas, and my cousin. We went down to San Antonio for the river walk. I hadn't seen my sister, any of them, for quite some time. But my sister, who was a totally delivered drug addict, she'd been a drug addict for 15 years. I prayed Acts 26:18 over her every day for about 20 years. Oh, Lord, open her eyes, turn her from darkness to light, from the power of Satan to you, that she may receive forgiveness of sin and an inheritance among those who are sanctified by faith in you. I prayed and I prayed, and she was delivered overnight. But as we are walking along in San Antonio, we're going down the street, and I'm in entertainment mode, shall I say, this is many years ago, we passed by a drug addict who was curled into, she was a shop that was closed. She was up, curled up into a little ball sitting there. And you looked at her and you knew she was higher than a kite. And I'm just taking my aunt and my cousin to walk on by. A few steps down the road, I realized my sister's not with me. She was back there ministering to that poor girl. See, we can become so calloused in our hearts. We've got to have God pour His love into our heart. And then we have to be the source that it can flow out of our hearts, will flow rivers of living water. In 1 Timothy 2, 1 through 4, Paul says, therefore I exhort you above all things that you would pray, make supplications, prayers, intercessions, and give thanks for all men. He said, this is good and acceptable to God who wants all men to be saved. Pray for all men, for kings, all who are in authority. You know, we're so divided in this country now because we've got people on this side of the political spectrum and people on this side of the political spectrum, and they're just gnawing at each other. What would happen if we all just stopped and prayed? I remember that Hal Stevenson used to say to people, if they called and they said, we don't like our pastor, he'd say, I'll tell you what, you pray for your pastor to be filled with the Holy Spirit and your problem will be over. And sure enough, the pastor would get filled with the Holy Spirit and some other conference would pick him up. See, we've got to pray for people. We need to quit getting onto Facebook and Twitter and all of this and airing all of our grievances. Are you a Christian? Do you think for one minute Jesus Christ would do that? We've got to be serious about letting God's love flow through us. Take this seriously. 1 Timothy 2, 1 through 4. Pray for all men. You know, Jesus gave us the Great Commission. He said, go and do this. Take my message to the world. Teach them to obey all things that I say. And baptize them in the name of the Father, the Son, and the Holy Spirit. Paul tells us we've got to walk circumspectly. That we've got to redeem our time. We've got to serve the world with gladness. When God created life, He implanted the capability for reproduction. Without reproduction, there would be no life. Without reproduction in your spiritual life, there is no life. If you just receive the flow of the Holy Spirit, the flow of God's love, and you don't let it flow out of your heart, let God's love flow out of your heart, you will lose your spiritual vitality. You will be like the Sea of Galilee. Jesus says to us, arise and shine, for your light has come and the glory of the Lord is risen upon you. Please, I beg of you today, let the love of God flow through you.

0: Remember the song, All You Need Is Love? Well, it's true. We all need Christ's love. Hi, I'm John Stanley, encouraging you to share His love by encouraging others to listen to 3ABN Radio. We can all share the gospel, one person at a time.
1: I once drove by a billboard that displayed a picture of a precious newborn baby. Next to the picture was the statement, "If they only came with instructions." The billboard was clever, but it was also a sad reminder that many people believe it is up to us to figure out the meaning and purpose of our lives. Thankfully, through His Word, God has provided written instructions for each life that comes into the world.

0: Music therapy and its applications date back to 1945, when the War Department detailed a program on the use of music for service members who were convalescing in Army hospitals. Music therapy's long history in the U.S. military covers the entire continuum of care among service members, veterans, and their families. It is a vital part of treatment currently delivered in military treatment facilities and VA medical centers across the country, and it's all delivered by board-certified music therapists. Whether it's head trauma or heart trauma, music is a vehicle to healing and hope. I'm Jennifer LaMountain, reminding you once again that God has created each one of us with a musical mind.
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0: Welcome to the 3ABN Radio Worship Hour from the Thompsonville, Illinois Seventh-day Adventist Church. And now, here is Pastor John Lomakang with today's message.
1: It is a single word, but it's a powerful word. Before we dive into its significance, I'd like us to open our Bibles and go to the book of Philippians. Acclimated. What does it mean to live above the world? The Apostle Paul changed altitudes when he met Jesus. He was living in the lowlands. He was doctrinally informed, Pharisaically educated. He was earthly qualified, but he was living a low living life. When he met Jesus, the Apostle Paul changed altitudes. And I would say to us today, those of you that are listening, those of you that are here, these are the days that the people of God need to change altitudes. And we are summoned by a man who understands the difference between low living and kingdom living. And we find his words that still resonate centuries after his voice is silenced. The Apostle Paul, to the church at Philippi, says to us, Philippians chapter 3, verses 12 to 14. Not that I have already attained or am already perfected, but I press on that I may lay hold of that for which Christ Jesus has also laid hold of me. Then he gets personal. Brethren, I do not count myself to have apprehended, but one thing I do, forgetting those things which are behind, I press, and reaching forward to those things which are ahead, I press toward the goal for the prize of the upward call of God in Christ Jesus. This is the hour to press upward, not slide downward. Mountain climbers coined the phrase the death zone as many failed attempts to reach the summit of Mount Everest was recorded. They call it the death zone because mountain ranges above 8,000 feet are places where the normal individual cannot survive. Above 26,000 feet, life is different. The oxygen is one-third the richness of oxygen that exists at sea level. They say that if you are to reach Mount Everest, you've got to acclimate. You cannot live in the valley and just one day wake up and desire to reach the summit and get there in a day. You just got to acclimate. The death zone is survived only by those that acclimate. They take the time to do everything necessary in preparation to climb to higher heights. They live differently. They have different exercise routines. They have unbroken patterns that continue whether people are present or absent. They have a life that is lived in private because they have a goal in mind. They've got to make it to the top. They are done with low living. They change their diet. They have a regimen that begins to define their lives for months and sometimes years to come. They are tested at lower altitudes. They wait to get to certain altitudes and acclimatize there before they attempt to go even higher. My brothers and sisters, my question to you today, and I don't like to ask questions, but are you comfortable with low living, or are you determined to acclimatize, to press toward the upward call of God in Christ Jesus? It's so dangerous at that altitude that one writer who has been to the summit of Mount Everest 26 times said, if you were transported by helicopter from sea level to Mount Everest in one day and they lowered you to the summit, you would die within minutes, even though you got there quickly. And the reason is clear, you did not acclimatize. You don't just get there. You see, there's something that happens to the human body that takes them from low living to the summits where only the determined, the disciplined, those whose minds are set above the din and the confusion of the world make it. They said that when you acclimatize, your body begins to adjust to your patterns. Your body begins to recognize that you are no longer living the way that you used to live. You no longer eat the way you used to eat. You no longer live the way you used to live. Your sleeping habits have changed. Your study habits have changed. What you read is all dedicated to getting to the top. One mountain climber says that when they attempt to get to higher altitudes, they would stop. They go to base camp first. And then they go to 3,000 feet and they stay there until the body begins to produce more blood cells that makes the carrying of oxygen easier when they get to the next level. The same thing happens to those that go to deep sea diving. You can't just come up to the top. You'll die. You have to wait to acclimatize. You will succumb to something that's called hypoxia. And hypoxia is when you are oxygen deprived. You see, there are those of us that are spiritually oxygen deprived. And we will not understand the danger at living a low life until we are confronted by a spiritual altitude that we have not prepared to exist in. When you're confronted by a Bible study that you have no answers for. When you are told to give a reason for your faith and you don't even know where to find the scripture. You have just been exposed to spiritual hypoxia. And the danger is so many Christians have acclimatized to Christianity that does not challenge any higher standards. They've acclimatized to Christian music, but no life change. They've acclimatized to the Christian atmosphere, the Christian coffee clubs and the Christian activity, but they're not acclimatizing. There is no challenge to come up higher. And when they are confronted by the desire to come up higher, hypoxia will destroy their professed Christianity. Speaking about hypoxia, it's described what happens when you attempt to exist in an environment that you have not prepared yourself for. They said between 30 to 180 seconds of oxygen deprivation, you may lose consciousness. And at the 1 minute mark, brain cells begin dying. At 3 minutes, neurons suffer more extensive damage, and lasting brain damage becomes more likely. At 5 minutes, death becomes imminent. One of the reasons why the Lord can't take us up higher in our experiences is that some of us are not acclimatizing in our own daily lives. We don't know where our spiritual bread is. We are not breathing in the power of the Holy Spirit to live a life that has separated itself from low living. From mundane vision, smooth dreams, knees with no calluses because you don't kneel and pray before God. God can't take some of us higher because we will be exposed to an environment that will consume our lack of preparation. One day we are going to ascend to utmost heights. And one of the reasons why we have to be changed in a moment, in the twinkling of an eye, and put on immortality and put on incorruptibleness is because Jesus has already acclimatized to glory. You didn't get what I said. He's already been there. He communicates to us. He acclimatizes us instantly. That is the only time that we will ever be able to exist in an environment that we have never visited before. But any acclimatization to heaven must begin now in our characters. The writer said the only good thing about hypoxia is it's painless. You fall asleep and you never wake up again. And I hate to say it, but some Christians have walked away from truth. They have fallen asleep and it's hard to wake them up. They have acclimatized. They've gone back because they like their church's music. I speak of actual experiences. I speak of people that I baptize that says, I'm going back because I like the music where I came from. They've acclimatized to the music, not the word. You know, Jesus in the Garden of Temptation didn't say to the devil, it is sung. He said, it is written. And Satan has created an environment where he wants us to acclimatize to the song, but not acclimatize to the word. And so we can feel good. Believe me, I was moved when those young ladies were singing. But I want to make it very clear. God inhabits the praises of his people. But when the battle is fierce, you better know how to use your sword. You can't sing a song to the devil. He might sing with you while he's knocking you out. He knows Christian music. He knows the words and all the hymnals. He understands the feeling that the atmosphere brings, but he knows that there's only one weapon that can defeat him in the moment of battle, and that is the sharp word of God. And friends, we have arrived at a generation where everyone is being acclimatized to something, and the devil has not left the church out. You see, acclimation is achieved two ways, intentionally and incidentally. And so to fail to acclimatize intentionally would mean that you would acclimatize incidentally. Another way of looking at acclimatization is the phrase getting used to it. Some people get used to it. Acclimation is the process of becoming accustomed to it. And if you hear the phrases nowadays, our world is filled with a lot of phrases that have the word new normal, or modern family. These are phrases that want to slowly get you to embrace and ingest them so that you can acclimatize to things being messed up. It may not have been cursing, but it was wrong. Right? Me and Mrs. Jones got a thing going on. It was wrong. What's love got to do with it? Everything. And we got into the rhythm of it. The rhythm is going to get you. And it got some of us. We acclimatized. And then we praised these artists. And we fail to realize that the world is designed to get us in the midst of this battlefield for our souls to acclimatize to the pressures of the world around us. If you don't run up a down escalator, it's going to take you down against your will. And we're living on a down escalator where the people of God have to press. That's why I love that song. I'm pressing on the upward way. Not letting the escalator of the world carry me down. You ever see somebody run up a down escalator? God's word is the up escalator. It never goes down. It goes up. If you get into God's word on a day-by-day basis, you'll always be on the up escalator. Acclimatization is the process of becoming accustomed to something. New climate, new circumstances, new conditions. And they insert it into the educational system. They insert it into the family clinics. They insert it into the television programs. They insert it into our comedy. And before you know it, you're laughing your way into darkness, only to realize that what you thought was funny was the moment that you acclimatized. You just became accustomed to it. It no longer causes you to feel something that hurts your spiritual stand. It's now funny. And we are acclimated. And to think that it can't happen to us, you need only to read the scripture. Many that came out of Egypt were so acclimated to what they had in Egypt that they even accused Moses of trying to kill them in the wilderness. And they were so acclimated to the gods where they left that they created new gods to go back. And there are some of us today that come into the church, but we keep our gods with us. And we play with our gods in private. And we get so used to our private gods that before you know it, the church can no longer move us. Because we have been acclimatized to what we used to be and what we used to do and how we used to live and the places we used to go. And we go to the store and hear a song we used to sing and we acclimatize, say, those were the good old days. That's the language of those acclimatized by the world. It could happen to anybody that's not determined to live above the world. Even evangelists could succumb to that. Ask the Apostle Paul, young protege by the name of Demas, an evangelist in the New Testament. The Bible declares in the book of Acts, Demas has forsaken me, having loved this present age. He went now unto Thessalonica. Demas, a young evangelist. The world got a hold of him. I can go through the through the portal of my experience as a pastor, and I could think of people, evangelists, that came out of other denominations. I remember many years ago, there was one young man that used to be a Pentecostal. He left the Pentecostal church and became a power.

As a pastor, I'm concerned, it bothers me, but I realize if they walked away from Jesus, they will walk away from me too. I'm not everybody's cup of tea, so I don't want to try to be. I just want to preach God's word. I've also discovered that every event we have, every tragedy, every trauma, and every challenge will confront us with the choice to acclimate intentionally or acclimate incidentally. Let me explain the difference. Let's start with acclimating incidentally. How do you acclimate without trying to acclimate? How do you get used to something without trying to get used to it? How do you just all of a sudden wake up one day and ask yourself the question, how did I get here? Let me explain. To acclimate incidentally means you have bought into the phrase like the new normal. You have settled with that's just how it's going to be. You have decided not to go against the crowd. You don't believe in the crowd. You don't necessarily support the crowd. But if you've ever been in a crowd like I have in New York City, you know sometimes the crowd gets so thick. But to acclimate intentionally is something altogether different. It means that you have rejected the notion that the new normal is going to make you its victim. You know, when I saw that show, the family show called The New Normal, you know what I said? That's not normal. So if you say, well, this class is, well, put all the banners out, put all the symbols out there. Whatever the sin may be, do not acclimatize to make it appear to be in God's agenda for righteousness. You got to acclimatize to those things that are right. And whether we know it or not, the devil knows he has a short time. But his dying purpose is to lead us to acclimate incidentally. And the sad reality is, so many Christians are succumbing to this incidental acclimatization because they have not made it a determined purpose to take a stand and get out of the crowd, to start their own movement, to align themselves with God's unalterable word. And the Apostle Paul warns us of the generation of incidental acclimatization. He says in the last days, in 2 Timothy 3 verse 5, people will be having a form of godliness, but what's going to be missing? Denying the power thereof. What does it mean, no power? It means there are all the signs of Christianity exist, but when God comes to examine the fabric of that type of Christianity, he finds, as it were, with the foolish virgins, there's no oil. The Holy Spirit's not there. One writer said that 90% of the activities that take place in a church could continue if the Holy Spirit was withdrawn, because the church has acclimatized. This generation is the generation of placebo Christianity. Instead of pursuing the remedy, they are content with its replacement. Just give them and tell them it'll help them. Just fill it with nothing. And that's the kind of Christianity nowadays. Nothing Christianity. The auditoriums are packed. They come in and they go home and no change. Placebo. They're all over television. 7 Habits of Highly Non-Productive Christianity. And they sell the books by the millions. Because people want to feel different rather than be different. They want to feel something rather than become something. Jesus didn't feel like going to the cross. He went because of his love for us. We should be willing to acclimatize to righteousness, not because it feels good. You tell those that gave their lives in the flame, it felt good. Or were torn apart in the dens by lions in the Roman Colosseums. It didn't feel good, but they acclimated. Before they became a sport, their minds were somewhere else. They acclimated to higher living. They knew that this was but a moment. I've got a first resurrection. Precious in the sight of the Lord is the death of his saints. Amen, somebody. They acclimatized. But the devil wants to give us placebo Christianity. Did you feel good when you went to church today? No, that's not the question. Did you become like Christ is the question. Did you feel good when the sermon was preached? No. Did you feel the Holy Spirit prick in your heart is the question. And so people get angry with the sermon when it doesn't match the way they feel. I don't like that church. They're too strict. Well, that's all right. Nobody ever said to Elijah, you know, I really like your message.

0: Matter of fact, woman hated that message so badly, she said, I'm going to kill him by tomorrow. Today, my brothers and sisters, God is warning us. And who best to warn us through than a person that was victimized by his own complacency and acclimatization to his own character? Let's peek at the man who knows what it's like to be down there and finally up here in God. He warns us because he understands more than many of us what it was like to be a man who was so close to Jesus, yet so far from him. Peter, what does Peter say to us today? He warns us not to be victims of our complacency like he was a victim of his complacency. And after being converted, he says, brethren, you better be awake. Be sober, 1 Peter 5:8. Be sober. Be what else, friends? Be vigilant, because your adversary, the devil, walks about like a what? Roaring lion, seeking whom he may devour. We've heard lions roar in Africa. We've heard lions roar in Australia. But we were always glad that they were in a cage. I got some nice video of white lions in Australia. We were inches from them. Brethren, believe me, they looked at us like, if this cage was not here. Today there's no cage between us and the devil. The only protection we're going to have is the grace and protecting care of our Heavenly Father. Amen. Be sober, though, or you will be acclimatized. Be sober, or you will be a victim of your own complacency. So let's take a moment right now and forensically examine Peter's relationship to Jesus. Why do I say forensically? Because, you know, anybody could look a Christian on the surface. That's why I like when you go to the doctor, they say, let me take a sample of your blood to find out what's really going on in your life. Let me x-ray you to see what's going on the inside. What would your diagnosis and your prognosis be if the Lord says, let me x-ray your Christianity. Let me sample your blood. Let me check out your habits. So let's forensically examine Peter's relationship to Jesus. Because I'm convinced, as was the case with Peter, many of us are not victims of our disappointments. We are orchestrators of them. In other words, we set ourselves up for failure, and then we complain when we fail. When we are in the handcuffs of our own demise, we wonder how we got there, but if we retrace our records, we will realize that long before we became a victim, there was a warning that preceded that. Peter did not become a victim without the Lord trying to get his attention. So as we forensically examine Peter's relationship with Jesus, we must come to the realization that his ways and God's ways were not the same. Amen. Now, what's startling about that is he was with Jesus every day. It's possible to be with Jesus and not be with Jesus. Think about it. Amen. Good old Adventist, third generation, got the right diet. I know what the day is of worship, but there's something wrong on the inside. And the prognosis is terminal. You have acclimatized to the point of no return. But I love Jesus, because Jesus, seeing Peter's approaching disaster, warned Peter, but he did not prevent the disaster. Now, wait a moment. He informed Peter that the devil's got plans for you, but he did not prevent the devil's plans. He allowed the devil to go but so far, as in the case with Job. But seeing the approaching danger, he warned Peter, but he did not prevent it. Now, before I read the text, I want to make a statement. Some of you, some of us, speaking from experience, have to fall on our hiney before we stand on our legs. Some of us got to be knocked off of our feet before we learn to get on our knees. You see, the Lord knew, and this was the crazy thing about this statement that Jesus is about to make to Peter. You're going to hear it in a way you have not heard it before. He was with Jesus every day. How many days? He was even among the elite class, Peter, James, and John. He had elite access. Yet, as close as he was to Christ, there was still a distance between him and Jesus. All those miracles he saw, all those 4,000 and 5,000 being fed, people being brought to life, demoniacs being freed, Jesus causing the winds to shut up and go back to bed, holding the waves back and putting the sea in a box. He saw all that. How turned on to follow somebody would you be if you had that kind of experience, Tracy? That's the guy I'm hanging out with, right? He saw all that, but there was something in that fisherman's heart that was about to catch him. He was used to catching fish, but the devil was fishing for him, and he didn't even know it. So seeing the approaching danger, seeing the devil coming after Satan with a fisherman's hook that Peter never had, the Lord warned him. Luke chapter 22, verse 31. And the Lord said, Simon, Simon. I could hear his voice when you read the Desire of Ages. Ellen White said, he said that with pathos and conviction and almost with a Simon, Simon in his voice. Indeed, Satan has asked for you that he may sift you as wheat. I got an email this morning from hell and your name is on it. Signed, Satan. I need access to Peter. See, Jesus knew that Peter had become acclimatized to his way of following Jesus. So Peter needed a shake-up in order to wake up. I want you to grab that for a moment. Some of you got are so acclimatized to my voice that sometimes when I talk, it sounds like this. Wah, wah, wah, wah, wah, wah. That's just Pastor John tripping over his Wednesday night Bible study. In the Sabbath afternoon Bible say, yeah, tripping, tripping. Donald and Janelle, go with us and pass out tracts. Wah, wah, wah, wah. The Petersons, would you like to canvass with us? Wah, wah, wah, wah. Join us online if you can't come out. Wah, wah, wah, wah. And you don't even know you've been acclimatized. And there's a coffin with your name on it. Spiritually dead. Just your burial date hasn't come yet. Why did I say that? Because all that Peter saw in the presence of the creator of the universe wasn't enough to change him. That's powerful. I mean, we want to see Jesus, but to spend time with him every day, to be with him in a boat and watch him handle the ocean and say to demons, chill out, get out of here. Wow. To see him turn bread into baskets of inexhaustible food. To see him face the darkest demons of destruction and neutralize them and have them call him respectfully, please don't send us into the abyss before our time. Amen. He witnessed all that. How convicted would we be if we had a friend like that? Years ago, old folk, I'm going to talk to your language for a moment. Years ago, there was a phrase, when E.F. Hutton speaks, everybody listens. Peter heard Jesus speaking every day, but it didn't change him. So the Lord says, Peter, you have acclimatized to your way. So Peter, I'm going to approve this email from Satan because you need a shake up before you wake up. Some of you, and this is so sad, some of us, whether you're online or here, will have to go through a near tragedy in your life before God gets your attention. I've had people that say, I don't care about my job anymore. I just want to live one more day, like Hezekiah. Just give me some more time. And God in his mercy gave Hezekiah 15 more years. And he was so acclimatized to his old way that God gave him more time only to prove that that time made no spiritual impact on Hezekiah. He just went back and did what he did before. And some of us will not realize the composition of our Christianity until a test comes that exposes our level of acclimatization to Jesus. You could buy a Bible anywhere, maybe even at the store in town, maybe. I don't know. We're so acclimated to having all these translations, electronic Bibles and all kinds of Bibles. But it's here. It ain't here. So if I went through your hard drive, what would I find? God knows what's in our hard drives. And like David, post-fall, recommitted, converted, he said, I got it. Thy word have I hid in my heart that I might not sin against thee. And that conversion was so genuine that the Lord used David, the converted David, as a reference. If you would walk in my ways like your father David did and do what is right in my sight like David did, let me make a point. God can fix who's broken and put you on display for people to see the power of God in your life. That's why folks say, they try to bring you back to where you used to be a nobody. Could any good thing come out of Nazareth? Jesus could have said, I didn't come from Nazareth, I came from heaven. But he resisted that. And so to appreciate the necessity of Peter's fall, we must recognize something very significant. Outward profession and inward commitment are not the same. Outward profession and inward commitment are not the same. What you say is one thing. How you live is something altogether different. And I do believe that Peter was sincere. But he had already been acclimated to his way. So, after Jesus warns Peter, he rebuttals Jesus. He actually almost said to Jesus, "Rest it, you don't know me like I know you." Look at his response. Matthew 26:33. Peter answered and said to him, "Even if all are made to stumble because of you, I will never be made to stumble." Lord, you know them, but you don't know me. And Jesus said, "Peter, I hear you, but I know you." That's why he continued. He was wrestling with Peter. Matthew 26:34. Jesus said to him, "Assuredly." In other words, believe me. I say to you that this night, when? Tonight, before the rooster crows, you will deny me three times. Who knows us better than God? And you know what, friends? God knows what it's going to take for you to deny him. You might lose your job or your health. Your marriage might fall apart. Your kids might lose their minds, and you might say, "Why didn't God save my child?" And that will be your ticket out. If you don't think the devil is going to test the fabric of your connection to God, you are not awake. He wants to see where your weak point is. He wants to see where that thread has only one strand left. He's going to attack you at the point where he's going to say, "What will it take to get Bob out of Thompsonville?" Sick and tired of him passing out tracts when he drives to the airport. Sick and tired of him carrying tracts into Walmart with him. See, the Lord said to Peter, "I hear you, Peter, but I know you." The danger with Christians today is that many are professing to do what they have not practiced. And Peter is about to find out that we cannot do in a time of crisis what we have not practiced in a time of calm. Did you hear what I said? There's no way you're going to say, "I'll be glad to go to the fiery furnace." Not me, Jack. That's hot. That's what we're going to say. When your job, when they say you either keep a new day of worship or you lose your job, some folk will say, "Well, now, what church would you like me to go to?" Or you'll be like those in Hebrews chapter 11 that were willing to die, to be willing to face deprivation and starvation and torture and hunger and being rejected by society. They did all that because they look forward to a better resurrection. Let me make it clear. Dying for faithfulness is not the worst thing. It's the sealing of the fate of the Christian. Amen. Precious in the sight of the Lord is the death of his saints. But so many of us are professing to do, I hear people say, "When the time of trouble comes, watch me." You don't even come to church. Hardly even show up for anything in church. And you're talking about time of trouble? You're going to have time of trouble? You're having trouble even waking up on Sabbath morning. Don't even come to Sabbath school. Time of trouble. It ain't even raining and you ain't in church. Time of trouble? And you can do what? I will not deny you. Yes, you will. We cannot do in a crisis what we do not practice in a calm. And some of us, like Peter, he was on autopilot. He tried to convince Jesus that he would do in a crisis what he never practiced in a time of peace. Peter did what complacent Christians do every day. Peter said to Jesus, "You don't really know me, do you?" The Lord is saying, "You ain't ready." And he's saying to Jesus, "I am ready." "You're not ready. I am ready." Yeah, he was tasseling with Jesus. Look at his response. Matthew 26:35, arguing with Christ, the one who x-rayed his spiritual condition. Peter said to him, "Even if I have to die with you, I will not deny you." And so said all the disciples. "We won't know." Peter led the cacophony of irresponsibility. "Even if we have to die, we will not deny you." And all the disciples, "Yeah." No, don't piggyback on somebody else's declaration. Make it your own. Amen, somebody. But Peter was always talking. Mouth was in fifth gear. Mind was in first. He said, "Even if I have to die, I will not deny you." Peter had not acclimatized to commitment. So he could not commit. So now, the crisis comes. The Lord predicts ahead of time what's going to happen. Peter denies the fact that it's going to happen. But look what was happening in Peter's life. And let me just frame this. What you are practicing now, you will do when the crisis comes. It's called practice makes permanent. When there are no Bibles, how are you going to quote one? When there's a famine in the land and there's no Bible, east, west, north, or south, how are you going to quote it when there's no Bible? So the Lord allowed the crisis to come. The Lord was saying to Peter, "You will deny me. I will not deny you." So the crisis comes. And here is what was happening in Peter's life before the crisis. So it displayed itself at the time of the crisis. Look at Luke chapter 22, verse 54. Having arrested him, the crisis was when Jesus got arrested. Loud-mouthed Peter. And they led him, that is Christ, and brought him into the high priest's house. This was the problem in Peter's life. But Peter followed at a what? Distance. Distant Christianity. Is there such a thing? Yes. Yeah. Nowadays, let me say something. Father, help me. Media could be a blessing and a curse. Yes, indeed. A curse to those who live right around the corner and a blessing to those who live across the world. If you're watching online, it's a blessing because you're not here. But if you live around the corner, why are you staying home when there's nothing wrong with you? Sabbath morning, "I'm tired." Tell that to Jill and Greg on Monday. "I ain't coming to work." "Why?" "I'm tired. But I need some pay." "Excuse me? I need a check." I'm not sick. Nothing wrong with my back. I'm just tired." We do to man, we do to God what we would not dare to do to man. And why do we do that? Because God is not first in our lives. He's somewhere down the list. We've acclimatized to financial gain, to worldly comforts, to earthly pursuits, to just doing it my way. Peter followed Jesus at a distance. And the warning to the Seventh-day Adventist church is Laodiceanism. Because the Laodiceanism will cause us to be distant Christians. Distant Christians. And today what we're seeing, there's a distance between belief and behavior. I know what you believe, but why don't you behave differently? Pray for us all, because that's a battle. That old man wants to come back every day of the week. Am I telling the truth? And if you don't slap him in his head and put the Bible on his head to keep him down, he'll come up. There's a distance between profession and practice. There's a distance between form of godliness and the power of God being in that person's life. There's a distance. And if you don't close the distance by daily intentional Bible studies, pick it up. It's not going to hurt you. But if you read it, it will hurt the devil. Pull that weapon out. When you have a choice between internet and the Bible, go Bible. When you have a choice between Instagram and the living word, the living word. When you have a choice between Facebook and facing the book, face the book. And the only like you need is when God likes the way you live. Let God put a heart on your life. Forget about all those transient people that can't affect your eternity for anything. I got friends. Oh, what a friend we have in Jesus. I got a friend that sticketh closer than a brother. You think you have Facebook friends? You wait till you get sick. See what they could do for you. They ain't paying your bills. They ain't coming to your house. They ain't sending you no money. Whatever happened to so-and-so? Well, I think he's sick. Well, let's unfriend him. He hasn't responded. And folk taking their lives because they don't get a like. Look, the Lord will give me a like when I live in harmony with his will, and he can give me eternal life. Amen, somebody. Amen. So close that distance. Satan has created another distance, a distance between worship and truth. Look at all of what's happening in Christianity today. A lot of worship, but the truth ain't there. You mention the word truth to some pastors, they would think that you would feel that you cursed at them. They get angry. Now, what's the truth about the day of worship? Now, you're going to talk about that. I don't even want to hear it. Somehow, truth has become a bad word in Christianity. The devil has created a distance between worship and truth, but God has not. Jesus has not. John 4, verse 23, he says, but the hour is coming and now is when the what kind of worshiper? Not the feeling worshiper. When the true worshiper will. Notice the definitive article there. It's not optional. Will worship the Father in spirit and in truth, for the Father is what? Seeking such to worship him. He's looking around. I'm looking for somebody. I'm looking for somebody who wants to worship me the right way. Not only that, there's a distance between membership and fellowship. Whew. Let me tell you the difference. If you're a member, you can talk about anybody any way you want to. But if you're a fellowship, you need to uplift your brother and sister in your conversation. You need not cut each other down behind each other's back. You need not get in your little groups and tear somebody else down who's still struggling in his or her walk with Christ. You ought to get on your knees and pray for that individual. When you are a member, you can do whatever you want. But when you're in fellowship, koinonia is deeper. It's a spiritual bond that's created by the presence of Christ in your life and mind. And when you have family members, you don't cut down family members. Because by cutting each other down does not elevate you. As a matter of fact, the more you cut somebody down, the lower you get. So are you just a member, or are you involved in fellowship? In the New Testament church, they fellowshipped. They spent time at each other's houses. They prayed when somebody said, I have an issue. They prayed for that individual. Rather than making it a public conversation, they prayed that that person could make it through that. There's a difference between membership and fellowship. And that's why COVID-19 revealed a condition that already existed before COVID-19. When COVID-19 hit, church attendance was prohibited. So we had no choice. The churches closed. There was no place to go. So we had no choice but to stay home and watch church on the internet. But when the doors of the church opened, those who were really seeking God and fellowship came back. But those who really didn't want to come to church blamed it on COVID when it really wasn't COVID, it was them. And some people have acclimatized to the post-COVID experience. So in their minds, if I come to church, I might catch COVID. Now, I'm not talking about people that have weakened immune systems. I'm not talking about people that have pre-exposures to things that the doctor says stay away from. I'm talking about people that have nothing wrong with them, and they blame their spiritual deficiency on COVID. Let me say something. I've preached in crowds, been around the world in different places during COVID. And you know what? If the Lord is with you, you're going to get it. You're going to make it through it. But you keep on preaching God's word. Amen, somebody. Don't let disease be the reason you're going to deny your Lord. Long before COVID, we got all kinds of diseases. COVID ain't the first and last thing that's going to happen to us. But don't let that become your ticket to complacency. People acclimated to the post-COVID attitude. And they forgot that there is an injunction, as a matter of fact, a severe warning about what happens when you acclimatize to not coming to church. That's why the writer of Hebrews says in Hebrews 10:25, not forsaking. Let's say those two words together. Not forsaking the assembling of ourselves, how? Together. As is the manner of some. It's not new, it's been happening for centuries. But look at this. But exhorting one another. Come on, brother. Call your brothers and say, are you coming to church tomorrow? I'll see you there. I'll meet you there. I'll come pick you up. Exhorting one another. And so much the more as you see the what? Day approaching. Why must we encourage one another? Because human nature does not acclimate to doing good. Human nature does not acclimate to righteousness. Human nature, this old man that's still in our flesh, does not want us to become what God wants us to be. And so we acclimatize to bad habits, and then we think that in a spur of a moment that we're going to commit to Christ. Committing to Christ in the spur of a moment is impossible when you have acclimatized, not committing in a time of peace. How do I know that? The Apostle Paul, when he was converted, he made it clear how difficult it is, even when you know the right way, to live the right way. He was fighting with the residue of his past, and this was his testimony after he was following Christ. Notice what he said, speaking about how that flesh holds us. Romans 7, verse 18 and 19. For I know that in me, that is in my flesh. That's his testimony. Nothing good dwells. Until we agree with Scripture, we will lie to ourselves. For to will is present with me, but how to perform what is good I do not find. For the good that I will to do, I do not do, but the evil I will not to do, that I practice. No amen necessaries. That describes almost all of us. Just different day of the week. But I want you to notice the word that was just in the very last word is a significant word to the development of Christian character. The very last word. What is that word? If you have not practiced pitching, you're not going to be on my team. If you're not, Michael Jordan was great because he practiced foul shots long before the game and after the game. Kobe Bryant was the Black Mamba. Dangerous on the court, because when nobody was in the stadium, he was there. LeBron James. Look at these men whose names are synonymous to basketball greatness. In any sport, in anything in life, they committed themselves when there were no lights, when there's nobody cheering them on, and people knew in the closing moments of a critical match in a basketball game, put the ball in Michael Jordan's hands, because he was acclimated. He had a mind, this game will be won or lost by me. And the reality is, he lost more games by that last shot than he won. But nobody doesn't want to be like Mike. They want to be like Mike. Not because of his impeccable record, but because of his mindset. And even long years after the court, people still want to buy Air Jordans. Why? Because of the man that's associated with the sneaker. A man that did not think winning was impossible. Look at 1 John 3, verse 7. This word is powerful and imperative in developing who we become. He says, little children, let no one deceive you. He who, say it, practices righteousness is righteous just as he is righteous. What does that mean? A righteous person made righteous by the justification of Jesus need to practice what they have been made. Can you imagine Kati becoming a doctor? Blessing's niece is going, she's in the medical field, pursuing being a doctor. Some of you are doctors. We have two doctors in the back. Can you imagine being a doctor and don't practice? Would you want to go to a doctor that hasn't practiced in 15 years? Oh, no. Oh, I'm a doctor, but I haven't been in the office in 15 years. Excuse me? You want to perform my surgery? Well, I think I remember what the knife is for. No, I ain't coming to your office. Practice. Even professionals keep practicing. When you become a professional, you stay that way by practicing. Why do they practice? Because we will do in moments of crisis what we practice in moments of peace. But there's a danger with us. Because, you know, we have a worldwide work. We have all these colleges and schools and universities and seminaries. We even got cemeteries. We got it all as a church. There's not a place where the sun never goes down on the Seventh-day Adventist church. The danger with us, though, is thinking that working for Jesus means commitment to Jesus. working for Jesus will never replace knowing Jesus. Look at this. Remember that word practice. Matthew 7, verse 21 to 23. Not everyone who says to me, Lord, Lord, shall enter the kingdom of heaven, but he who does the will of my Father in heaven. Many will say to me in that day, Lord, Lord, have we not prophesied in your name, cast out demons in your name, and done many wonders in your name? And then I will declare to them, I never knew you. Depart from me, you who what? Practice lawlessness. You don't have to practice lawlessness in the very act itself, but let me just give you a curve here. You might take pleasure in those who practice it. My wife and I have made a determination not to watch certain things. Don't even put it before our eyes. Because you may not participate in it, but when you watch it in your mind, you are there. Brethren, make some serious decisions. What you watch on Instagram is what you're going to become. They'll stick it in there. You got to understand, social media is for you to socialize with darkness, not to socialize with life. You got to take control of your social media platform like 3ABN does. When you see me post on Facebook, some people said, I hadn't seen you on Facebook. I don't waste time on Facebook. I spend time in the book. So if I put something on Facebook and you read it, it's going to elevate. It's going to direct you. It's going to guide your mind. Got to be very mindful. When you practice lawlessness, you become lawless. And what you do in the time of crisis is what you practice in the time of peace. I can't say that any stronger than that. You must understand, spirituality is not developed in an instant any more than climbing Mount Everest is done in a single day. Christian growth requires commitment, time, purpose, intentionality, and determination, not to acclimatize incidentally. I'm going to read something to you. The Benenghi brothers, these are expeditions, they have successfully climbed Mount Everest more than 20 times. And they describe it in such a way, this article by Owen Clark described what it takes to make it to the summit of Mount Everest. Listen, climbing the world's tallest mountain is not an easy feat. You can't hop off the couch after months of Call of Duty, cheese puffs and soda, and expect to get very far. Preparation for climbing Everest takes time and no small amount of physical and mental conditioning. But summiting Everest isn't just about physical training. For the uninitiated, planning a successful expedition to Everest is a logistical nightmare. You think you do it by yourself? You're mistaken. You have to source food and water, oxygen, tents, high-altitude apparel, and climbing gear. You have to enact waste disposal in an ecologically friendly manner. You have to negotiate with porters and cooks and other support staff. You have to monitor weather conditions, navigate complex permit processes, and finagle with all manner of international travel restrictions. Simply put, climbing Mount Everest is a bear. Why did I read that? Because some people want to be Christians by themselves. The lie the devil is telling a lot of Adventists today is you can stay home and be an Adventist by yourself. The Lord added to the church daily those who were being saved. He didn't create the church as a social club. He created the church so your iron, Bob, could sharpen Curtis's iron. You need each other. Curtis will never know what kind of Christian he is until Bob gets on his mind. You'll never know what kind of Christian Bob is until Bob makes a statement that throws you to left field. Believe me, I know. We need each other to know the fabric of our Christianity. And they continue to say, it takes a team to make the summit to Mount Everest. This is crazy. Listen to what he says. While summiting Mount Everest itself obviously requires years of mountaineer experience and technique, this is the part that gets some of us, trekking to Everest base camp requires no mountain experience or technique. Watch this. To get to Mount Everest base camp requires no training. In other words, you could pay to get there, and they'll take you there. And you could be in base camp having fun, eating food in your nice tent, looking up at Mount Everest, taking pictures, sending back, hey, I've been to Mount Everest. No, you were in the view of Mount Everest. You were just at base camp. You were trying to be somebody. You didn't make it. You just went to Mount Everest base camp. The oxymoron there is, in the same way some people join the expedition and they settle to be base camp Christians. Because it requires no experience, whether spiritual or any other way. They have no spiritual technique in their lives. They are comfortable being what I call Christian base camp technicians. They got all the gear on, they spent thousands of dollars on clothes just to waste at a base camp and just see Mount Everest. Because I'm pressing on the upward way. Help me out. But understand this. This quotation is powerful. In order to be a person that could acclimate and live above the crowd, something's got to happen in your life. Look at Ministry of Healing, page 176. Everything depends on the what? Right action of the will. It's not incidental. Desire for goodness and purity are right as far as they go. But if we stop here, they avail nothing. Many will go in what direction? Down to ruin while hoping and desiring to overcome their evil propensities. They do not yield the will to God. They do not choose to serve Him. So a lot of people say, well, I want to be a great Christian, but what are you doing to be one? What are you doing to get involved in the mission of your church? What are you doing to come out from the crowd? What are you doing to live above the crowd? That's why I like that song. You know, when we live above the world, those Satan's darts at me are hurled. He will not hurl darts at people that are in the valley. He'll hurl darts at those trying to make it to the top. How many of us are actively involved in physical, spiritual, dedicated training to get to God's mountain? Well, somebody's going to get to God's mountain. I plan on being one of those. What about you? Here's the guarantee. Revelation 14:1. Then I looked, and behold, a lamb standing on Mount Zion, and with him 144,000, having his Father's name written on their foreheads. You want to be in that number?
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2: Behold, I will do a new thing. Now it shall spring forth. Shall you not know it? I will even make a way in the wilderness and rivers in the desert. I will open rivers in high places and fountains in the midst of the valleys. I will make the wilderness a pool of water and the dry land springs of water. The beast of the field shall honor me, the dragons and the owls, because I give waters in the wilderness and rivers in the desert, to give drink to my people, my chosen.
3: Jesus said, it is written, man shall not live by bread alone, but by every word that proceedeth out of the mouth of God. Matthew chapter 4, verse 4.
4: To the Lord your God belong the heavens, even the highest heavens, the earth and everything in it. Yet the Lord set his affection on your ancestors and loved them, and he chose you, their descendants, above all the nations. Deuteronomy chapter 10, verse 14.
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8: Thanks for joining me on It Is Written. We are continuing our series on the book of Romans as we look at Romans chapters 2 and 3. The book of Romans was written by Paul when he was in Corinth, about 600 miles or 1,000 kilometers from Rome. Paul hadn't yet visited Rome when he wrote the book of Romans. He preached in Ephesus, Athens, Corinth, all great cities, but not Rome. He said in chapter 1 of Romans that he'd like to visit Rome and preach the gospel, stating he wasn't ashamed of the gospel, which was a bold thing to say given that he told the Corinthians that he had been made as the filth of the world, the offscouring of all things, and that Jesus was a stumbling block to the Jews and foolishness to the Greeks. Still, for all that, Paul was unashamed. He ended Romans 1 by reciting a catalog of sins, everything from pride and immorality to violence and murder, saying that those who do such things are worthy of death. In fact, he said, not just those who do those things, but also those who approve of those who practice those sins. This is Paul looking at the downward spiral of those who don't walk with God. He's saying, without God, this is where you're going to end up. That should cure just about anyone of self-righteousness. Don't think you're any better than them, Paul says, because you're doing the same things. And you think this, O man, you who judge those practicing such things and doing the same, that you will escape the judgment of God. This is an important setup for what's about to follow. Paul is going to demonstrate that all are sinners and that all, Gentiles and Jews, are in need of the grace of God. But the book of Romans is a hopeful book. Paul isn't just cutting off ears here. Paul will show that everyone is a sinner and that everyone may be saved. And I want you to notice, he's going to be very clear that salvation can only come one way. For those who like to add to the requirements of salvation or the terms of salvation, Paul has news. What he writes is going to come as a shock to the Jewish believers in Rome. He says, the goodness of God leads you to repentance. And notice, he said that God will render to each one according to his deeds, quoting both David in the Psalms and David's son Solomon in the Proverbs. God will give eternal life to those who by patient continuance in doing good seek for glory, honor, and immortality. But to those who are self-seeking and do not obey the truth but obey unrighteousness, indignation and wrath, tribulation and anguish on every soul of man who does evil, of the Jew first and also of the Greek. But glory, honor, and peace to everyone who works what is good, to the Jew first and also to the Greek. For there is no partiality with God. Now, let me reiterate. It isn't that your works save you, not at all, but your works will reveal the true state of your heart and the depth of your faith. As James wrote, but someone will say, you have faith and I have works. Show me your faith without your works, and I will show you my faith by my works. And then James wrote, faith without works is dead. In chapter 2 of Romans, Paul is primarily addressing Jews, and he states that whether you have the law or not, your life should reflect your profession. He says, for not the hearers of the law are just in the sight of God, but the doers of the law will be justified. The doers of the law. Profession is the easy part, but possession is what matters. Possession of Christ in the heart. You can talk the talk, but Christianity is about walking the walk. And many of the Jews listening as this letter is being read to them for the first time are squirming. He says that those who don't have the law, the Gentiles, the non-Jews, when they do the things contained in the law, are a law unto themselves. Keep in mind, this is foundational. We're still early in the book of Romans, and Paul is making his case. And before long, he's going to apply this sharply. He says, indeed, you are called a Jew and rest on the law and make your boast in God and know his will and approve the things that are excellent, being instructed out of the law, and are confident that you yourself are a guide to the blind, a light to those who are in darkness, an instructor of the foolish, a teacher of babes, having the form of knowledge and truth in the law. You, therefore, who teach another, do you not teach yourself? You who preach that a man should not steal, do you steal? You who say, do not commit adultery, do you commit adultery? You who abhor idols, do you rob temples? You who make your boast in the law, do you dishonor God through breaking the law? For the name of God is blasphemed among the Gentiles because of you, as it is written. As Paul writes later, the law is spiritual. So he's not just asking if you've obeyed the letter of the law, but the spirit of the law. You might think you've never committed adultery. Never do that. But you might have gone there in your mind. You'd never be an idol worshiper, but you might have had idols of different kinds. And he says, the name of God is blasphemed by people who live this way. You can see what Paul is doing. He's letting people see the true condition of their heart, thinking people would realize, my heart is not good. And now Paul goes for the jugular. When Israel entered into covenant relation with God, God gave circumcision as a sign of that covenant relationship. And the Jewish people held on to that. Even Jewish Christians in Rome were stuck on circumcision, thinking that it was necessary in the eyes of God. Paul says, for circumcision is indeed profitable if you keep the law. But if you are a breaker of the law, and he has pointed out that they all are, your circumcision has become uncircumcision. That outward manifestation of the special relationship with God means nothing, Paul says, if you're not living in connection with God, and that connection is demonstrated by obedience. And then Paul says something that he states elsewhere in his writings, Romans 2 down in verse 28. For he is not a Jew who is one outwardly, nor is circumcision that which is outward in the flesh, but he is a Jew who is one inwardly. And circumcision is that of the heart in the spirit, not in the letter, whose praise is not from men, but from God. Those considered Jews by God, those considered to be God's chosen people, are those who are Jews inwardly. Paul couldn't say it any clearer. God's Jews today are those who love and serve God through faith in Jesus Christ. Your ancestry isn't the question when it comes to your relationship with God. Any Jew congratulating himself or herself on their bloodline as though that's going to gain favor with God would need to think again. Because what matters, Paul says, is what's happening inwardly in the heart. So to sum up Romans 2, Paul says to a group of people convinced that their heritage is a factor in their salvation, that without a true heart experience, their family tree is of no help to them at all in terms of salvation. And he says something provocative to Jewish believers when he says that Gentiles can be just as saved as Jews, even though they weren't given the Ten Commandments, and even though circumcision wasn't committed to them as a sign of the covenant. What matters is what's going on in the heart. What matters is the reality of your relationship with God, and that will be demonstrated by obedience. And Paul makes clear to the Church of Rome that they are sinners who can't possibly live righteous lives. That might sound like bad news, but Romans chapter 3 shows us what good news all of this really is. It's important to study the Bible, but sometimes the biggest challenge is knowing where to start. So I've put together a Bible study course that takes care of that. It's completely free. The It Is Written Bible Study Guides. I wrote them with you in mind, knowing that there are people all over the world who want to know more about the Bible, but they're not sure just where to begin. Here's all you do. Go to itiswritten.study. That's itiswritten.study. It won't cost you anything. You can study at your own pace and you'll learn a lot about the Bible and what the Bible teaches. Whether you're brand new to the Bible or whether you have experience with the Bible, you'll find this study series to be a blessing. I've been told by people from all over the world how much they've enjoyed these studies. Know the Bible like never before and know God better than you've ever known him. Itiswritten.study. Don't wait. You can get started right away. Itiswritten.study. Now in chapter 3, Paul drills down even further. He asks this question. What advantage then has the Jew? Or what is the profit of circumcision? Now you might have thought that Paul was saying there's nothing to being Jewish. But that's not what Paul is saying. He answers that question this way. Much in every way, chiefly because to them were committed the oracles of God. He says the Jews were advantaged to be sure as God's word was given to them. That some didn't believe it doesn't mean that God was not faithful. So listen to this question. What then? Are we better than they? Not at all. For we have previously charged both Jews and Greeks that they are all under sin. Now see that? All Jews and Greeks or Gentiles, all are under sin. That is, all are sinners in need of salvation. Paul makes this crystal clear over the next 9 verses. As it is written, there is none righteous, no, not one. All are sinners. There's no way out of that for anyone. So let me share something with you. You're a sinner. You probably knew that, and you might be willing to admit that. You'd be surprised how many people don't want to acknowledge that and admit that. But Paul is making the case here that everybody is a sinner. And he's going to show us what we do about that. He says, now we know that whatever the law says, it says to those who are under the law, that every mouth may be stopped and all the world may become guilty before God. All the world guilty before God. Wow. But Paul is taking us down until we get to the point that we choose to look up, to the point where there's really nowhere else to look. Now, everyone's a sinner. How do you become righteous? The Jews, hearing this letter being read to them, would think, well, the law. But the law, he says, speaks to them that are under the law, although a better translation would be in the law, as that phrase is translated in 1 Corinthians 9. The law speaks to those who are under the jurisdiction or the condemnation of the law. Why? So that all the world may be guilty. And Paul says, therefore, by the deeds of the law, no flesh will be justified in his sight. For by the law is the knowledge of sin. Justification, being forgiven and pardoned and cleansed, doesn't come by the deeds of the law. Now, be careful you don't throw the baby out with the bathwater. Paul isn't against the law. He's clear about that, as we'll see at the end of Romans chapter 3. What Paul is telling his readers is that your good deeds don't justify you. Your good works, as good as they may be, don't gain pardon from sin. Your good deeds do not in any way save you or make you holy or help you to be forgiven and cleansed. Good deeds are good, but they don't save you. Paul's asking the question, how does a sinner get justified? He's answering it. He's saying, not by the law. The question is, how to receive the righteousness of God? He's zeroing in on his point here. Look at this. But now the righteousness of God, apart from the law, is revealed, being witnessed by the law and the prophets. Paul says, you may become righteous. In fact, he says the only way to become righteous is apart from the law. And he says the law and the prophets tell you that. Righteousness by faith, Paul says, is an Old Testament teaching. This ought to speak to you if you've ever thought that people were saved in different ways in different times or under different covenants. Salvation has come to all people at all times just one way. So, how does a person become righteous apart from the law? Keep in mind that to first century Jews, this may well have sounded scandalous. But here's the answer. How does a person become righteous? Even the righteousness of God through faith in Jesus Christ to all and on all who believe. Paul is telling his readers, his hearers, and he's telling us, righteousness doesn't come by obedience or by the law. He's not against those things. In fact, he's very much in favor of obedience and the law. But he's saying that's not where salvation comes from. Salvation comes through faith in Jesus Christ, not from works. Not from good deeds, not from penances, not from sacraments, not from the ceremonial law, not from circumcision. Salvation, justification, only comes from one place, and that's from Jesus, and we receive it by faith. You might be looking at your heart, looking at your life, and thinking to yourself, man, I'm a wicked person, and God couldn't save me, and I'm just incapable of doing good. Well, Romans 3 really has a message for you. It's going to tell you that you can be saved by faith in Jesus Christ. In fact, it's the only way you can pass from death to life. And you can have faith in Jesus. You can be marginalized, rejected, lost as lost can be. And through faith in Jesus, what a savior. Through faith in Jesus, you can have the assurance of everlasting life. Romans 3:23, all have sinned and come short of the glory of God. All are sinners. And a sinner can't obey or observe their way to salvation. A sinner, however, can accept Jesus as Savior and Lord. And in that way, and that's the only way, the sinner can receive salvation. Listen to these words. Being justified freely by His grace through the redemption that is in Christ Jesus, whom God set forth as a propitiation by His blood, an atoning sacrifice by His blood, through faith to demonstrate his righteousness, because in his forbearance, God has passed over the sins that were previously committed to demonstrate at the present time his righteousness, that he might be just and the justifier of the one who has faith in Jesus. And that's a very, very big deal. Paul is saying a person is justified

I'm going to say this again. You ought to be able to tell me what I'm going to say. Paul's not against the deeds of the law. He's been clear about that already. Good works are good. A changed life is inevitable, in fact. The fruit of righteousness will be seen in a saved person's life. But we must be careful we don't get the cart before the horse. We are saved apart from the deeds of the law. He says, back to his argument, that God is the God of both Jews and Gentiles, and that he will justify, pardon, both the circumcised Jews, the uncircumcision Gentiles, by faith. So what about the law? Is that unimportant now? Does it mean people can ignore the Ten Commandments because they're saved by grace through faith? Absolutely not. Here's Paul in the final verse of Romans 3. Do we then make void the law through faith? Certainly not. On the contrary, we establish the law. Establish, the Greek word is histemi, means to stand something up, to put something in place. Paul says, the law is established. It's set in place. There's no problem with that. He's simply saying we're not saved through the law. We're saved through faith in Jesus. Obedience to God follows you being saved by God's grace. So let's look at where Paul has taken us in the first three chapters of Romans. Chapter 1, the gospel is the power of God that leads to salvation. Ignore the many evidences for God that you see around you. The invisible things of God are clearly seen in the things that are made. Live selfishly, your life is going to spiral downwards. Then Romans 2, no matter what your ethnic or religious background, those who are faithful to God will be saved, while those who follow sin will be lost. There's no partiality or respect of persons with God. Paul says it isn't your profession, but the true state of your heart that matters in the sight of God. It isn't the hearers of the law who are saved, but the doers of the law. Even circumcision, the sign of the covenant, doesn't prove that you're right with God. In fact, Paul says, the real Jew isn't someone who is Jewish outwardly, but inwardly. The real circumcision is that of the heart. And that's not a new idea. God said the same thing way back in Deuteronomy and Jeremiah. And then in Romans 3, all are sinners, and not a single person can pass from death to life, from lost to saved by the deeds of the law. But a person can pass from death to life, from lost to saved, through faith in Jesus. Only by relying on and believing in what Jesus has done can a person receive the righteousness of God. Therefore, we conclude that a man or woman is justified by faith apart from the deeds of the law. That was radical teaching for that time, especially given his target audience. And you can imagine why this letter to the church in Rome was so effective. 1,500 or so years later, it shook up the Christian world again when Martin Luther blew the cobwebs off the book of Romans and stated that penance and indulgences and observances of any kind do not merit salvation in the sight of God, but that salvation only comes through faith in Jesus. You know, that's hard for some people to accept. If you've been conditioned to do in order to receive God's grace, if you have the idea that God is a severe God who needs to be appeased, if your faith is works-based, where you've got to be good enough for God or good enough before you can believe you're forgiven or accepted in the sight of God, then this good news can be challenging. We live in a world where there's no such thing as a free lunch, where if something seems like it's too good to be true, it is. But salvation is the one thing that upends all of that. It is seemingly too good to be true. You can pass from death to life simply by trusting in Jesus as your Savior? Yes, you can. There's not a burden you bear that He won't lift. Not a scar you have that He won't heal. Not a stain on your heart that He cannot remove. If you can believe that by faith, the gift of eternal life is yours. You can't deserve it. Romans 3 pointed out that all have sinned and fall short of the glory of God. It isn't a matter of you being good. It's a matter of you trusting in the only one who is good and receiving His righteousness freely. God will look at you and see not your sin, but Jesus' righteousness. You can receive that by faith. Can you have faith today? For some people, that's tough. They look at themselves and they say, there's no way Jesus can save me. I'm too far gone. No, that's never true.

0: just believe Jesus died for you. That's the message of Romans 2 and 3. Have faith, believe, and you're considered just in God's sight. Simply have faith in what the Bible teaches, that Jesus pardons you freely by his grace. Believe that, and your life will be transformed. And you can then live in confidence that you have the gift of everlasting life. In October of 2025, a skydiving instructor died in a tragic skydiving accident just outside Nashville, Tennessee. WZTV reported in January of 2026 that a 35-year-old skydiving instructor and a student jumped together in tandem, harnessed together. However, their equipment got caught on a step on the aircraft they jumped from. Attempts to shake the men loose weren't successful. They couldn't haul them back into the plane. So after struggling for some minutes, the instructor freed himself from the harness, leaving the student with the one reserve parachute. The student made it safely to the ground while the instructor plunged to his death. With just one parachute between them, the instructor made a difficult decision. He gave his life so the life of his student would be saved. He gave his life for another. That's what Jesus has done for you. Sin brings eternal death, but God so loved the world, God so loved you, that he gave his only begotten Son. When you choose to believe in him, you have not death, but everlasting life. The gospel saves. Every person alive is a sinner, and no one can save themselves. Good works don't merit salvation. Instead, they are a response to having been saved. So if good works don't save you, what does? Or rather, who does? Jesus saves. He died so you might live. Whatever your story, whatever your experience, however spectacular your failings, Jesus died for you. You know, to get into Carnegie Hall or Fenway Park or the Guggenheim or the Getty or Six Flags, you have to pay. You can't just walk into those places without paying. But heaven? No, there's no paying. There's no price. There's no fee. Just faith. Faith in Jesus. He died for you. Loves you with an everlasting love. Have faith in him. Your burdens are gone. Have faith in him. You receive his righteousness. Have faith in him, and eternity is yours. How do you say no to Jesus? He's your hope today in this world and in the world to come. Could you choose him today? If you've never done so, could you choose Jesus and choose to trust in him right now? Let me pray with you. Our Father in heaven, such good news. We realize that there's nothing that can save us but Jesus. No good works, no deeds, no amount of any of that. Only faith in Christ. We thank you for a Savior like Jesus. We believe that when he died for our sins. We believe that when we have faith in him, we have everlasting life. Lord, we trust you. We thank you. We ask your blessing. We believe and we claim the gift of salvation by faith in Jesus. And we pray in Jesus' name, amen.
1: When Adam and Eve sinned, a way was established for them to return to the heart of God and to occupy the position they had lost by their fall from grace. God established what the Bible calls the everlasting covenant. But what does this mean to Christians today? What's the difference between the old covenant and the new one? And how can you be sure you're living under the right one? 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
0: 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I'm looking forward to seeing you again next time. Until then, remember, it is written, man shall not live by bread alone, but by every word that proceeds from the mouth of God.
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3: What is God whispering to you today? Quiet your heart. Hear him saying to you, come to me, draw closer to me. Let me comfort you with my mercies, encompass you with my grace, assure you with my presence, and embrace you with my love. Each day he invites you to come close, to draw near and to listen. Be still and know that he is God.
4: Pluto. In 2006, what had been our solar system's ninth planet, it got demoted. According to astronomers, it's now just one among about a dozen dwarf planets. Poor Pluto is just one face in a crowd. But it could have been far worse. Some had even considered unnaming it. Say, do you ever get the feeling like you're just one face in the crowd, that nobody really notices you anymore? When I get to feeling that way, Psalm 147 gives me courage. It reminds me that God hasn't forgotten or unnamed any stars or planets. He counts the number of the stars. He calls them all by name. And the Lord takes pleasure in those who fear him, in those who hope in his mercy. Remember, the Lord hasn't forgotten any of the stars, and he hasn't forgotten you either. I'm Lonnie Melashenko.
5: This is Inside Steps to Christ, an in-depth study of the book Steps to Christ, written by Ellen White. Our host takes us through this book with each program focusing on one chapter. You'll be amazed as you gain an even greater understanding of God's character and his plan for our salvation. And now, here's Pastor Damon Sneed.
6: Welcome to another edition of Inside Steps to Christ. We have spent the last few chapters discussing the fact that we need to be transformed and become like Christ. Now in this chapter, we are going to begin discussing what that Christ-like life should look like. Hence the title of the chapter, Work in the Life. What should our life look like and what should our work be? We're not talking about our earthly occupation when we talk about work. We're talking about what should our heavenly occupation be. Too often, it's the first question we ask a stranger, or the icebreaker question in a group study. Everybody wants to know what you do for a living. But this section is dealing with a better question. What do you do for a living in God's kingdom? Ellen White says in paragraph one, and let's kick off our time together with this one, God is the source of life and light and joy to the universe, like rays of light from the sun, like the streams of water bursting from a living spring, blessings flow out from him to all his creatures. And wherever the life of God is in the hearts of men, it will flow out to others in love and blessing. Let us notice a few things right off the bat. She is beginning with the same idea from chapter 7, the test of discipleship. Wherever the life of God is in the heart. The key word is wherever. Wherever the life of God is in the heart of people, it will flow out. It must flow out. It has to flow out. Not might flow out, or maybe, or at some point in time. But if the life of God is in the heart, and this is why our previous chapter was so important, if you do that, then his life naturally will flow out of my life into the life of others. And if not, the only conclusion that can be drawn is that something is wrong, that his life is not in my life. And then we could just back that on up all the way from where we begun in chapter one. There is something wrong with the faith relationship. There is something wrong with our understanding of the gospel. Somewhere we're broke down on one of these steps, and we can just simply go back and find out where that is. That should be an attention getter, to say the least. So let's continue on and ask, why should it flow out? Why can't I just be a believer and keep to myself? Just believe and be a good person and go about my life like everyone else does in the world. Well, there's a reason why God cannot accept that. In paragraph 2, she says this, our Savior's joy was in the uplifting and redemption of fallen men. For this he counted not his life dear unto himself, but endured the cross, despising the shame. So angels are ever engaged in working for the happiness of others. This is their joy. That which selfish hearts would regard as humiliating service, ministering to those who are wretched and in every way inferior in character and rank, is the work of sinless angels. The spirit of Christ's self-sacrificing love is the spirit that pervades heaven and is the very essence of its bliss. This is the spirit that Christ's followers will possess, the work that they will do. So that's a clear thought. If I'm wanting to go to heaven, if I want to be there in the halls of paradise, that is its very atmosphere. The atmosphere of the character of unfallen beings and God himself is built upon the principle of self-sacrifice and love. In other words, living your life for the good of others. And in this case, it means having a desire to work for the salvation of souls. Heaven looks down upon the lost human race and they feel a remorse. They feel a sorrow for it, so much so that if they could take our place, they would shoot down here in an instant and do our work. But God has not given them that work to do. They aid us in doing that work, but it is for us to do. And if we're connected to Christ, if his life is in us, as we spoke last time, then we should have a desire for the salvation of the lost. This is why the previous chapters of 5, 6, 7, and 8 were so important. After the first four chapters established what it means to be justified by faith, or what we call our title to heaven, or our ticket to heaven, or the right to be there, then the following chapters of 5, 6, 7, and 8 are about our preparation for heaven, or our fitness for it, that we might be able to have the same kind of self-sacrificing love. The point and purpose of sanctification is to transform us so that we are like everyone else there when God brings us there. Therefore, the point of the above paragraph is clear. If you are saved, if you are going to heaven, then there must be an appropriate kind of work going on in your life, similar to that of Jesus and the angels seen in the lives of others. If there is not, then go back to chapter 1 and start over. So to answer an earlier question, which was, why must I have work in my life? Because work in the life is evidence that you want to be there in heaven, that you have been transformed down here in this life, that you did take up your cross and follow him, that you did sell what you have to follow Jesus, that you did count this world as dung for the excellency of Christ. There is a song out there in the secular world that used to say this at its closing. Everybody wants to go to heaven, but nobody wants to go right now. Man, that is a truth, but that is the opposite of what the gospel teaches. The gospel says that anyone that wants to go to heaven wants to be there right now. And the good news is that we can be right now. We can have that spirit of heaven in us today. That is why Jesus said, for the kingdom of heaven is here. It's already in your heart. So it stands to reason that we should be living like that today. Work in the life is the evidence that Christ is in your heart by the Holy Spirit. In paragraph 3, she writes this: when the love of Christ is enshrined in the heart like sweet fragrance, it cannot be hidden. Its holy influence will be felt by all with whom we come in contact. The Spirit of Christ in the heart is like a spring in the desert, flowing to refresh all and making those who are ready to perish eager to drink of the water of life. When love is enshrined, I love those choice of words. It puts the idea on par with deity. When love is enshrined in my heart, it cannot be hidden. And this is good news. You don't have to fake it. You shouldn't be forcing yourself either. You are either doing it because you cannot help it, or you are not doing it because you really do not want to. And the cure is not to make yourself do it. I have met way too many Christians that are faking it, that are making themselves. It's like drudgery for them. If that is the case, then go back and find where you're stuck with Christ, because it should be a joy in the heart. Find out what you're missing. Find out what steps you are. And when it can't be helped, when you get to that place where the working for Christ in the lives of others can't be helped, then you will know it's from the proper impulse and not from fear of being lost. I had lunch with a man not too long ago. He is coming out of a particular religious persuasion, and he has just newly become interested into the Seventh-day Adventist Church. He's actually been studying for about a year on his own through a radio program, interestingly enough. And he's been coming across all these great truths, and he is on fire. He's a Lyft driver, so he drives constantly around the city picking up people. And he was telling me at lunch that when he picks up strangers, he can't help but to talk about Christ. It's all that he wants to talk about, he says. And we were there having lunch together. We were talking for 3 hours about Jesus and about prophecy and about the gospel. And out of nowhere, a stranger who had apparently been listening to us go on and on about Jesus and prophecy and the end of times sat down at our table, and she said, I would love to be a part of this conversation. This is what Ellen White means. It's contagious. It just spills over out everywhere, and it gets all over the place. It gets all over people when you have that fire of Christ in your heart. It cannot be shut up. Can you imagine if all the Christian church had this kind of desire? If every believer was filled with this kind of holy desire, could you imagine what a different place the world would be? What a different place your family would be? Your church where you worship, what it would be like? So when should this kind of activity in my Christian walk begin? And I've heard people tell me this. Well, Pastor, I need to mature a little. I need to kind of hang out here for a little bit. When I've become grounded in the faith, or after I've observed everyone for a while, or when I have learned to give a Bible study. In paragraph 6, she washes away all such ideas. She says this: no sooner does one come to Christ than there is born in his heart a desire to make known to others what a precious friend he has found in Jesus. The saving and sanctifying truth cannot be shut up in his heart. If we are clothed with the righteousness of Christ and are filled with the joy of his indwelling spirit, we shall not be able to hold our peace. If we have tasted and seen that the Lord is good, we shall have something to tell. So let the games begin. The witness should begin immediate. And again, notice the if statements. If we are clothed with his righteousness, if we are filled with the Holy Spirit, then it's instamatic. It begins to happen. And we should qualify that statement. Some, it will be a very simple kind of witness because they're just coming into the faith. But as you grow in Christ, as we continue our walk with Him, the witness will deepen. The topics will become more convoluted and pure and perfect. But when you first start out, there should be some kind of willingness to tell other people of the great friend that I have found in Christ, how He's changed my life, what He has done for me. Again, do not fret or freak out if you're struggling with this. Then just go back and read until you find where you're stuck. And don't let go of God until you take it in. And just start waiting for this kind of experience with Him to begin in your own life. And if you're not having it, go to God in prayer and say, Lord, I don't know what's going on with me, but help me to have this kind of witness and testimony in my life. Now, I want to move on from that point for just a second and look at what the benefit of this is besides being fitted for heaven, because there is a benefit for us today. Ellen White writes in paragraph 7, and the effort to bless others will react in blessings upon ourselves. This was the purpose of God in giving us a part to act in the plan of redemption. He has granted men the privilege of becoming partakers of the divine nature, and in their turn of diffusing blessings to their fellow men. This is the highest honor, the greatest joy that it is possible for God to bestow upon men. Those who thus become participants in labors of love are brought nearest to their Creator. We ought to stop and write that down and put it on our refrigerator. Put it in our car when we're coming to work. Put it on our desk where we do our business at. Those that participates in labors of love are brought nearest to their Creator. Right there is one of those great takeaway statements. It's a big paragraph, and it has three great big thoughts in it, at least for me anyway. The first is this, that when we have work in the life, that is to say, when we reach out to the lost, then God begins to bless us with becoming partakers of the divine nature. Man, that is loaded with an entire series in of itself. But suffice it to say right now, are you craving the divine nature? And I'm not talking about in some strange pantheistic way, some goopy mystical way. I'm saying, do you want to be like Christ, to have that nature that He had? Then begin working in the life of others. And God says, I will give you a blessing if you do that. It's unbelievable. Could it be the reason why then there is such little of the character of Christ among us? Because there's such little work going on around us. The second thing that comes out of that paragraph is this. This is the highest blessing He can bestow. But sometimes we're like, no, Jesus, I want to be a great preacher. I want to heal people. I want to do like what they did in the Bible, raise people from the dead. I want to be a great elder. I want to preach wonderful sermons. I want to lead some thrilling Sabbath school class. Again, all great aspirations. But what develops the Christ-like character more than anything else is the steady work of leading souls to Christ. You don't have to lead your thousands or like David, his 10,000s. Just have a steady, consistent, real concern for souls that will be seen in a consistent outreach into the world around you. When we get it, you have work and you have life and you're raising family and kids. But there should be some kind of constant, steady work that can be seen in your life. And then the third thing is this. This is when you're being brought nearest to your Creator. Again, another amazing statement. Not 40 days of prayer and fasting, not reading your Bible through in a year, or upping your giving to the church. Again, there is place for all of that. But if you want to be brought nearest to Jesus, then begin working for the salvation of the lost. Why does it bring us nearer to Jesus than anything else than we can do? Paragraph 9 and 10, Ellen White writes, we are brought into sympathy with Christ through the fellowship of His sufferings. Every act of self-sacrifice for the good of others strengthens the spirit of beneficence in the giver's heart, allying him more closely to the Redeemer of the world. If you will go to work as Christ designs, that his disciples shall, and win souls for him, you will feel the need of a deeper experience and a greater knowledge in divine things, and will hunger and thirst after righteousness. You will plead with God, and your faith will be strengthened, and your soul will drink deeper draughts at the well of salvation. Encountering opposition and trials will drive you to the Bible and prayer. You will grow in grace and the knowledge of Christ, and will develop a rich experience. I have been doing Bible work since I was 18 years old. And oh, how I know the truth of this statement. It is proven to be true. How many hundreds of times did I pray in the night for someone who I was studying with? How I agonized over the belief of some and the unbelief of others on plain topics. How many nights I wept and pled with God for one particular soul. My wife and I, we have a great ministry together. She was a Bible worker, and she's a great one. And we love knocking on doors and going out together. And one time we came across this one couple, and they were the only couple on probably that entire city that actually opened the door to us and invited us in. And we started doing Bible studies. And how we prayed together for this couple. Every night when we came back from the lessons, we were just fired up and erupted with sheer joy at the decisions they were making. There were times we were concerned and wept and thought, oh man, we're about to lose them, and we would pray for them. And it drove us deeper into our Bible, looking for answers for their objections. But this is how we're being brought into the mind of Christ. This is where we're brought into the very sympathies of Christ. Now you're having the mind of Jesus. Now you're digging through scripture and prayer in the night. Now out from the heart, you are partaking of the divine nature of Christ, because now you're living as he is. You're having that experience that Christ had when he was on earth. He stayed up all night long, weeping over people, praying to his Father in heaven. He was calculating how he could reach the lost for his Father in heaven. That is why we must have work in the life. Without it, we can have nothing but a dry, cold, formal belief system that is no good to God or man, nor ourselves. Does this mean I need to be a pastor or a missionary or evangelist? Well, the answer is yes and no. If you mean, do I need to leave my present place of employment to become one of those things, then the answer is no, unless you are being called by God for that particular role. And that is a conversation for another time. But if you mean, do I need to be one of those things where I am working, then the answer is absolutely yes. Ellen White writes in paragraph 15, we need not to go to heathen lands or even leave the narrow circle of the home. It is there that our duty lies. In order to work for Christ, we can do this in the home circle, in the church, among those with whom we associate and with whom we do business. Be a pastor, be a missionary, an evangelist, or teacher of the word first in your home. Begin leading the spouse and the children to Christ. Then next to your extended family. Then begin reaching out to those in your church. Then from there, your next door neighbor. And the people you meet in everyday cycles of life, and let us not forget those that we spend 8 hours a day with all week long at work. These are what we call our circle of influence. And if you do enter into that field of labor, you will have plenty of witnessing to do. At our last two Revelation seminars we have done at our church in Conroe, Texas, all the guests that came were there because they were in the circle of influence of one of our church members. In fact, if our church members just worked within the confines of their circle of influence as Jesus would have them to do, then our church would be filled with people coming through its doors. Our circle of influence, people tell us, is usually around 10 to 15 people. Now, we have about 250 people in our church. Could you imagine if 250 people were reaching out to 10 to 15 people in their circle of influence every day, and then at the end of the year, during the evangelistic series, invited them to a program, we would save millions of dollars as a denomination on advertising. And this is the work that we're to do. This is that what we call that cycle of evangelism. It should be taken on a particular flavor in your life. If you continue to work in that group of people, then Christ will have a group of people constantly flowing into the church. Then there would be such a great harvest of souls that the church could not contain them all. She continues the thought in paragraph 17. The apostle says, let every man wherein he is called therein abide with God. 1 Corinthians 7, verse 24. The businessman may conduct his business in a way that will glorify his master because of his fidelity. If he is a true follower of Christ, he will carry his religion into everything that is done and reveal to men the spirit of Christ. The mechanic may be a diligent and faithful representative of him who toiled in the lowly walks of life among the hills of Galilee. Everyone who names the name of Christ should so work that others, by seeing his good works, may be led to glorify their Creator and Redeemer. So everyone is to go to work right where they are. In my old electrician days, on those gigantic construction sites, in the service truck where I worked through Houston, Texas, wherever I went, I carried an arsenal of literature with me in my lunchbox. And whenever I found an open heart, I would talk about Jesus, talk about prophecy, talk about the law, talk about the Sabbath. And I always had literature to give. And I never had a time when God did not provide for me a divine appointment. I mean, absolutely never. Wherever I went, there was always somebody with an open heart and wanted to talk about Christ. After working on the weekends, I would go into the neighborhoods and pick just a few streets per weekend, and I would set a goal, and on Sunday, I would just walk down those streets. It would maybe take me 30 minutes sometimes, or maybe an hour. I had a goal in my life. I had a consistent work. In fact, the last thing in the world I wanted to be was a preacher. I was happy being an electrician and doing my little old part of the work by giving out books, giving out literature, and giving Bible studies. It's something that anyone can do. If this Claude kicking hayseed can do it, I promise you, anybody can have a work for Christ. At one time, I started to Discover Bible School for the purpose of just being able to reach the lost in my own little way. So real quick, I do want to say this, that it can be intimidating work at times, but when the heart is connected to Jesus, you can't help it. But that does not mean you should not do a little self-training and get some pointers on how to witness. There are many great resources out there, like the book by Gary Gibbs, Winsome Witnessing. Or if you have time and money, you can go to one of these schools that last about 3 months, like Amazing Facts. They have a center of evangelism there. Or Arise or Salt. There are several places out there that you can go to and actually learn how to be a witness for Christ, a Bible worker, even a teacher or an evangelist or preacher. You can take from it what you want. And so there's nothing wrong with going to learn how to be a witness, but we shouldn't wait until that time comes. We should immediately begin that process in our life right now. And if you will, there has been a great promise given to us in this entire chapter that God will look at you and say, that's what I'm looking for. He will draw close to you because that is the work that he did. It's the work that he did in sending his son to this world. And when God sees anyone with a heart for the lost, he will open up the treasures of heaven and give you every tool that you need to do the work he's called you to do. And in doing this, he will draw so close to you, friends. Now, I want to start wrapping this idea up of what I at least think is the best reason we should have work in our life. In paragraph 19, Ellen White writes this, with a loving spirit, we may perform life's humblest duties as to the Lord. Colossians 3, verse 23. If the love of God is in the heart, it will be manifested in the life. The sweet savor of Christ will surround us, and our influence will elevate and bless. I really want to focus on that last thought for a reason. The sweet savor of Christ will surround us, and our influence will elevate and bless. I want you to think about that. Do you have loved ones that are out of faith? Have you tried for years to get them to church, to come back, to get them to this seminar, or to read this book? Or even just to pray or to be interested in spiritual things in some kind of way. But all attempts are met with failure. Here is one good thought. Even as we are actively working for others to be a blessing to those, that will have the love of God to flow out of our hearts and spill into them. Even if they are not hearing our words, they are being moved by a subtle influence. When they are just simply near us, they may not want to hear. I have family members that don't want to hear me talk about revelation or prophecy or the end of time or the Sabbath. They don't want to hear me talk about their need of salvation. They don't want me to say a thing. And when the holiday seasons come around and we're gathered in those family events, and you know the people that don't want to hear it, even at these kinds of places, God says there can be, if anything, at least this, there can be that sweet influence, my presence that comes out of you, that exudes out of you like that beautiful fragrance. Without words, they can feel the presence of God. Therefore, good friends, if we get into working for Christ, and those blessings that we have read in this chapter begin to flow into you, the divine nature into you, the Holy Spirit into you, then that presence will come out of us even when we're not speaking. And that alone may be all that someone needs to start having their heart open towards the gospel. So that is the good work that God has given us to do. It is the reason why He wants you to have work. It's for your own good, for your own development, and for the good and development of others. My friends, that's all the time that we seem to have today. I thank you for joining us. Until next time, may God richly bless and keep you. Thank you.
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7: Did you know that it's possible to flatten a lump of pure gold the size of a matchbox into a sheet the size of a tennis court? That's an amazing quality that such a tiny amount can be spread that far. The same thing is true with loving kindness. By demonstrating just a small amount of it, we can cause it to spread far and wide. It works like this. When we're kind and loving to someone, they in turn feel more like being loving and kind to others. It's a gift that keeps on giving. Friends, couldn't our world use a little more loving kindness? Why don't you go out and spread some

0: Have you ever been around someone whose voice carried quite a distance? From many feet away, you could hear what the person was saying in normal conversation. Well, the voice of the blue whale carries even farther than that. Blue whales emit a sound that can be heard by another whale up to 530 miles away. It's a very low frequency sound, yet it reverberates through miles and miles of ocean water to reach another whale. God's voice is like that. Even though we'd like Him to shout, or at least to leave a note on our pillow, God very often speaks to us in low frequency. He may use other people, His word, or our own conscience. If we're only looking for a major lightning strike, we'll miss the still small voice that speaks to all of us. Friends, make an effort to tune in to God's voice today. He wants to speak to you.
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0: Did you know that in addition to salvation and the hope of eternal life, that God has given each one of us a gift that is incredibly invaluable? Stay with us as we discuss this immeasurable gift today on The Gift of Prayer. Hello. So glad you've joined us on our program, The Gift of Prayer. I'm Terry Stanley, and I'm excited to bring to you today a discussion about what an amazing gift God gave us that we could go to Him anytime, anywhere, and talk things over with Him and praise Him. I have Jennifer Todd Eller with me in the studio today, and she is actually the producer of The Gift of Prayer. Welcome, Jennifer.
1: Hi, Terry. Thank you for having me.
0: Thank you, Jennifer. And I'm so glad that we're going to come together today to share with our listeners. But first, we want to take a moment to welcome our Heavenly Father to join us today on the program. Let's pray. Heavenly Father, thank you for this opportunity that we have to come together. Please bless our listeners and help us to all learn what an amazing gift we have in being able to talk to you. In Jesus' name, amen. What a blessing and privilege it is for us to be here today to share with you a little background and overview of the program, The Gift of Prayer. So, Jen, would you like to start by telling our listeners a little bit about yourself?
1: Yes, hello. Well, the Lord led me to be a part of this ministry back in January of 2007, and I worked for about 14 years in marketing and then became partnerships manager for the television side of 3ABN Radio.
0: Okay.
1: Did that for about 14 years and enjoyed that. And then back in late 2020, the Lord led me to come to be a part of the radio family, which is where I am now, and serve as Jay Christian's administrative assistant. And he is the general manager for radio. And then I am also radio production manager and producer. And just thankful to be a part of that. I'm married to my best friend, Jason. I have two beautiful daughters and two beautiful, precious grandchildren that I love very much.
0: Well, that's beautiful, Jen. I think it's safe to say that you're a veteran here at the ministry.
1: Yeah, I've been here quite a while. God has blessed, and I'm thankful for that opportunity.
0: Well, it's so amazing to me how God leads people to be a part of sharing the gospel of His Son, and all we have to do is be willing. So let's dive right into the real reason we're here today. Jen, would you mind sharing with our listeners about how God impressed you and inspired you to produce this program, The Gift of Prayer?
1: Yes, I'd love to, Terry. Thank you. The main purpose of this program is to encourage you, our dear listeners, that God desperately wants each of us to come to the realization that He's given us a most powerful gift in addition to salvation and the hope of eternal life, and that is the gift of prayer. We may find ourselves asking, why is prayer a gift? Because prayer is actually direct communication to our Heavenly Father. And direct in that that moment that you whisper His name, Jesus, He stands to attention.
0: That's a beautiful thought. I love that.
1: Did you know that the devils also believe in the name of Jesus and actually tremble at the mention of His name? Philippians chapter 2, verses 10 and 11 tells us, that at the name of Jesus, every knee should bow of things in heaven and things in earth and things under the earth, and that every tongue should confess that Jesus Christ is Lord, to the glory of God the Father. And also in James chapter 2 and verse 19, it tells us, you believe that there is one God, you do well. Even the demons believe and tremble. So what the scripture explains is that although demons do believe in the existence of God, they do not hold communication with Him.
0: Okay.
1: But they must obey His command. You see, prayer is a direct communication link with the Creator of the universe. Mm-hmm. Think about that for a moment. God, the majesty of all creation, the one and only King of Kings, is freely giving you and me the permission to contact him at any minute, 24 hours a day, 365 days out of the year, as many times in one day or within an hour as you and I may want to.
0: Wow. So God never gets tired of hearing from us.
1: No.
0: That is amazing. It's actually incredible and humbling to think about. And it's something that many of us just might be taking for granted, or maybe we just don't actually grasp the honor and blessing and power that lies within this special gift called prayer. It's kind of like someone bringing you a gift and not really knowing what's inside the box until you open it. You can't fully appreciate the gift until you open the box and see what's inside. And so I think prayer could be just like that. We don't know how special it is until we experience it for ourselves. What do you think?
1: Absolutely. That's exactly it.
0: Well, Jen, this is getting really interesting. Do you have some more insight?
1: Yes, Terry, I'd love to share more. Many people either dread praying or are afraid to pray. Some feel that it is exhausting, and they even view prayer as a task rather than understanding the immeasurable value that we have the privilege to own.
0: Why do you think this is the case, that people are afraid to pray? Why do you think they're reluctant about having that committed prayer time?
1: I really feel that it's because we complicate God. We don't mean to, but we do. And God isn't complicated at all. He's a God of love, of mercy. And yes, he can be direct, but he doesn't complicate prayer. Our misconception of what prayer entails does.
0: Okay. So what if you just don't feel worthy to pray?
1: Yeah, a lot of people don't come to the Father for that very reason, that they just don't feel worthy, or God doesn't love me. God doesn't want to hear from me. God's never going to accept me. I've done too much that he would ever love me.
0: Is there something that you can share from the Word of God that would expound on that?
1: Yes, Jesus told us in John chapter 6, verses 35 and 37, he says, "I am the bread of life. He that cometh to me shall never hunger, and he that believeth on me shall never thirst." And then verse 37, he says, "All that the Father giveth me shall come to me, and him that cometh to me I will in no wise cast out." That is so powerful.
0: That is certainly powerful. That's one of my favorite scriptures that I have claimed in my own prayer life. Lord, I know I'm a mess, but here I am. And you said, "He who comes to me, I will in no wise cast out." And I just find such assurance in knowing that when I come to Jesus, he accepts me.
1: Amen. Also, the words of Jesus actually instructs us in how to communicate directly with him.
0: Okay.
1: And here's what Jesus says in Matthew chapter 6 and verses 9 through 13. He tells us, "After this manner, therefore, pray ye, Our Father, which art in heaven, hallowed be thy holy name. Thy kingdom come, thy will be done in earth as it is in heaven. Give us this day our daily bread, and forgive us our debts as we forgive our debtors. And lead us not into temptation, but deliver us from evil. For thine is the kingdom and the power and the glory forever. Amen." Prayer can be as simple and as easy as just talking to God.
0: You know what I love about that is the prayer of Jesus starts with "Our Father." And so just as a child can go to their parent for their needs, Jesus actually encouraged us to go to our Father.
1: That's right.
0: And take our daily needs to him. So it sounds like we don't have to be eloquent or even know the right words or phrases when we speak to our Father, right? Just like a child doesn't have to predetermine what he's going to say to his parents. They just go and speak from their heart. And so what you're saying is that we can talk to him as easy and basic, just as you and I are conversing right now.
1: That's right. Exactly right. The only thing that Jesus really wants for us is to come to him just as we are. Run to him in our distresses. Call upon him at any time of the day or the night. Mm-hmm. Whether we're in trouble or just because we love him and we desire to grow in a relationship with him more. I love the scripture in Psalms chapter 18 and verse 6, which says, "In my distress, I called upon the Lord and cried unto my God, and he heard my voice out of his temple, and my cry came before him, even into his ears." To me, this means when I'm in trouble and I cry out his name, Jesus, I immediately capture his attention. My prayers are then ringing in his ears and they're close to his heart. Think about that for a moment. In Matthew chapter 11, verses 28 and 29, Jesus also tells us, "Come unto me, all ye that labor and are heavy laden, and I will give you rest."
2: May I just interject for a moment there, Jen? Because
1: yeah.
2: What really stands out at me is he doesn't say, "Get yourself right and then come to me."
1: Right.
2: He just says, "Come to me."
1: That's right.
2: So come as you are.
1: Just as
2: I love that.
1: Again, it doesn't have to be complicated. We have a misunderstanding or a misconception of what we think prayer should be in order for God to accept us.
2: Mm-hmm.
1: And I think that's something the Lord wants to really drive home with this program, is that God just wants us to come to him. Come to him in our brokenness. Come to him in our mess. Come to him in distress. Come to him when everything's wonderful. Come to him, you know, when life feels like it can't get any worse.
2: Those are the times we really need to come to the Lord. Not that we shouldn't come to him every day, but we need him more than ever for guidance and direction through life's trials.
1: Yes, amen. That's for sure. Matthew chapter 11, verses 28 and 29. Again, it says, Jesus says, "Come unto me, all ye that labor and are heavy laden, and I will give you rest." So that's a promise. God's promising if we'll just come, he's going to give us that rest. "Take my yoke upon you. Learn of me. Learn of my character. Learn of my ways. For I am meek and lowly in heart, and ye shall find rest unto your souls." I mean, that is just a promise from our Heavenly Father to us directly. If we'll just come, he'll take care of the rest. He'll restore us. He'll renew our mind, renew our soul, renew our strength for each day.
2: And I like the fact that he says, "I'm meek and lowly in heart." Mm-hmm. He tells us who he is. Someone that's meek and lowly in heart, to me, is also approachable, wouldn't you say?
1: Absolutely.
2: So we serve a God that's approachable. We can come to him.
1: Amen. And I love Psalms chapter 55, verse 22. David instructs us to cast thy burden upon the Lord, and he shall sustain thee. He shall never suffer the righteous to be moved. So what this scripture is saying is that no matter what we face in life, if we just will be willing to take it to Jesus, he'll see us safely through. He'll never leave or fail us in our distresses.
2: Amen. I love that.
1: Amen. In 1 Peter 5 and 7 comes to mind. It tells us to cast all your cares and your burdens upon him, for he cares for you. God cares so much about us, each one of us individually. He cares about so much about what hurts me hurts my Father. It affects him. What affects me affects him, because he cares for us.
2: So Jen, tell our listeners, you know, why this scripture is so important to you. What are some times in your life that you can share with us?
1: There's been times in my life when I cried out to the Lord in desperation for a miracle to sustain the life of a loved one, for healing, for miracles even concerning my own health. And I can assure you that every time I've ever cried out to the Lord, that he's always come near to my cry and that he's always, always answered.
2: Was there a recent time that you can share?
1: Yes, actually, there was a time very recently that I needed to reach the Lord on behalf of my sister-in-law. We weren't given the best news as to an incident that occurred during her very recent invasive surgery, and we were notified that her situation was very delicate and that it would be a wait-and-see type approach. I can remember you running into me, and I remember you sensing the urgency that something was wrong. And
2: I remember that day well. I could just see it on your face.
1: Yeah. It was a pretty painful moment. But we called upon the Lord together and on her behalf, and there were many praying for her that day. And that day I remember, because we had gone through things with her in years past that were really close calls, mm-hmm. and the Lord intervened. And so that kind of resurfaced in me that day. And I had a choice I had to make. I either was going to give in to the spirit of fear and intimidation of the weary news that I had just received, or

0: how things were going to turn out.
1: Mm-hmm.
0: And I just remember looking up and I said, Daddy, I'm scared. I don't know if I can go through this again, if our family can go through this again. Mm-hmm. I couldn't bear the thought of how she was suffering. You know, if you could have seen how she was suffering. And I thought, Lord, why is this happening yet again? I said, I'm scared, Father. I don't know what's going to happen. We can't lose her, dear Father. Please, dear Lord, raise her up in Jesus' name. And I began to go on in prayer. Lord, you bore those stripes at Calvary for her healing. And I claim that right now in Jesus' name. And I had to regain my composure. And I went up, I went on and began to continue production and radio.
1: So forgive me for interjecting, but would you say that after that prayer, you left it at the feet of Jesus? But
0: yes.
1: You left that with him?
0: Yes. Again, I made that choice,
1: okay.
0: Made up my mind that I'm going to buckle up here and I'm going to cling to the word of God and to his promises that are written in his word.
1: Amen.
0: And I fixed my mind upon the Lord that he was in control.
1: That's powerful.
0: And I was going to leave it with him. Whatever his will was. And it was in a situation where, you know, 3ABM ministry were all very busy. And so there's always deadlines. And so that was one of those days and I couldn't just drop everything and run to the hospital. So I made up my mind. I'm going to go ahead about my day. I've given this to you, Lord. And my family said, don't come yet because we don't know the outcome. And so I began to feel the presence of the Lord about me.
1: So he brought you peace.
0: He brought me peace. God just took over. And the beauty of it all was just about 48 hours later, she was released from ICU.
1: Amen.
0: And she began to recover. And I think it was just about 2.5 weeks after that, she was released to return home.
1: You know, many years ago, there was an old saying that said, let go and let God. And when we come into life's trials and times like that, we have to realize many times there's nothing that we can do about it. You know, your family told you don't come. There was nothing you could do, but you could allow yourself to be overcome by the emotions of the whole situation. Or you could pray and then leave it with the Lord and go forward in faith, doing what God had called you to do for that day. And so that's what you did. I love that. Thank you for sharing that.
0: Amen.
1: So, Jen, you know, you and I have had a few conversations, and you've shared with me that songs and hymns have been a big part of your prayer life and made it so much richer. Can you tell our listeners about that?
0: There are times when we can't find the words to say in prayer. You know, it's just like your mind is so overwhelmed with life and a current circumstance that you might be dealing with that the heartache is just too great, or just the stresses of life. And they can be, as we all know, completely overwhelming.
1: Mm-hmm.
0: And so sometimes when my mind feels like that, I'll find myself just beginning to go to the Psalms. Or to hymns, and begin to pray those. And what I mean by that is it's just there are songs out there on Christian radio, just as we have the 3ABN radio music channel, that actually are ministering in prayer. They're prayer through song, basically. And then we have hymns that do the same.
1: So when you don't have the words, your song or the song that you go to is your prayer.
0: Yes, it
1: can speak on your behalf.
0: Yes, it can.
1: Well, it's actually coming from your heart. Even though you didn't write the song, you resonate with the song.
0: Yes.
1: So when you listen to that song or that hymn, it is your prayer to God. That's beautiful. So what are one of those songs or hymns that you can tell us about and maybe give us a little insight into how it has blessed your life?
0: Okay. I'm reminded of the lyrics to a classic Stephen Curtis Chapman song way back from 1987, so I'm telling my age a little bit.
1: That's okay.
0: It's called The Hiding Place or Hiding Place. First of all, we don't own the rights to the lyrics of this song, but I'd like to share a little bit of those lyrics with our listeners.
1: Sure.

0: One of the verses says, in the distance, I can see the storm clouds coming my way, and I need to find a shelter before it starts to rain. So I turn and run to you, Lord. You're the only place to go where unfailing love surrounds me when I need it the most.
1: Wow.
0: And that right there is a prayer.
1: Yes, it is.
0: That's Stephen. He's writing and he's just praying that to the Lord, and he said it to song.
1: So as you're listening to it, your heart is lifting up to God and those words become your words.
0: Amen.
1: I love that.
0: Amen. And the chorus says, you're my hiding place, safe in your embrace. I'm protected from the storm that rages. And when the waters rise and I run to hide, Lord, in you, I'll find my hiding place.
1: And so as you're listening to that, what happens? Does peace wash over you?
0: Absolutely. Absolutely. Peace does. And then you just, you know, I would just find myself just repeating that chorus. And then it's like the Holy Spirit will just use that to open up your heart again and to Him and your soul and your spirit and to Him. And then you can begin to pray. I've found that to be a beautiful segue or a healing sometimes, if you will, when life is too great.
1: Amen.
0: Too hard.
1: Amen. One of my favorite songs is Where Would I Be If I Didn't Have Your Grace?
0: Amen.
1: And it simply starts out with, I just came to tell you, Lord, how much you mean to me. I don't always show it, and I don't always see. And so I just feel like that's my way of reconnecting with God when things are getting a little tough.
0: Amen.
1: And it goes on to just talk about how, you know, I acknowledge, Lord, that if it wasn't for you, where would I be? And so that's one of my favorites to turn to in down times.
0: Amen.
1: So do you have another hymn or something that you'd like to share?
0: And just one more that really ministers to me. And it's just so transparent. It was written by Annie S. Hawks from 1835. And it's I Need Thee Every Hour. And one of the verses says, I need thee every hour, most gracious Lord. No tender voice like thine can peace afford. The chorus goes on to say, I need thee, oh, I need thee. Every hour I need thee. Oh, bless me now, my Savior. I come to thee. I mean,
1: amen.
0: That should be all of our heart's cry. Because we desperately need the Lord, and we need Him when life is great. We need Him when life is hard. We need Him, like it says, in every hour we need the Lord. And it says, I need thee every hour. Stay thou nearby. Temptations will lose their power when thou art nigh. So, I mean, that just really ministers that if I'll stay near to God, He'll stay near to me. And if I'll stay near to Him, and again, it comes back to choice. I'm making a choice to draw near to God. And I'm making a choice to come to the Lord in prayer. But if I'll do that, He'll keep those temptations at bay.
1: One of the beautiful things about the hymns is that the principles in the words are found in the Word of God.
0: That's right.
1: And I don't know about every hymnal, but the hymnal that I have at my house, many of the hymns have a scripture reference at the top. And so I will take time to open God's Word and look for that scripture reference and find out where that principle in the hymn came from in God's Word. And so it's powerful, and I love that verse that you shared about temptations lose their power. Mm-hmm. That's a statement of faith.
0: Amen.
1: Jen, do you have any final thoughts or words of encouragement for our listeners today?
0: Yes, I'd love to. I want you to know, dear listeners, that Jesus is your safe place. He has become my hiding place. He's become the one that I run to when life is great. And also when life is full of nothing but heartache. He is my safe place. He's my peace, my joy, my hope, my contentment. In Him, I've found everything that my heart and soul has ever longed for. And I desperately want for you to come to know Him as your Father, your safe place, your hiding place, too. This is the foundation and purpose of this program, because we want you to fully embrace the understanding that God has given each of us that special gift, the gift of prayer.
1: I love that. It's been such a blessing to be here today and talking about this beautiful gift of prayer. Jennifer, I want to thank you for being on the program today, and it's been a blessing working with you together on this program. Thankful that God called you to be the producer.
0: Amen. It's an honor. It's an honor to be a small part of being his hands and his feet in furtherance of the gospel. And it's an honor and blessing to work with you.
1: Amen. Praise God. Well, let's go ahead and close with a word of prayer. Heavenly Father, this has been such a blessing to once again come together and discuss the gift of prayer. I thank you for Jennifer and her passion, Lord, to share the good news with others. Lord, please bless our listeners. May they know how much you love them, and may they just be drawn closer to you each day. In Jesus' name we pray. Amen.
2: Amen.
1: Well, to all of our listeners out there, we're so glad you joined us today. We hope you were blessed. Please join us next time for another episode of The Gift of Prayer.
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6: 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It's the same with the Lord. 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Just talk to Him about it today.
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8: 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God's given me a message for you today. Stay tuned. I pray His Spirit will speak directly to your heart. But first, a little music.

0: Go with me to the book of Daniel. What book did I say? The book of Daniel, chapter 12. And the Bible says, "And at that time shall Michael stand up, the great prince which standeth for the children of thy people." And what? Read it with me. "There shall be a time of trouble such as never was." Since what? There was a nation. My God. Brothers and sisters, why does God call it the time of Jacob's trouble? Because in that time, his people, like Jacob, will be in great distress. Like Jacob, God's people will have to wrestle all night with him in prayer. Like Jacob, we will pray all night long for deliverance. Like Jacob, we will be calling on God to deliver us from the hands of the wicked who surround us. Like Jacob, we too will confess that we are not worthy of God's grace and blessings. Like Jacob, God's people will have a deep sense of their own sin and their own shortcomings. Like Jacob, in the time of trouble, God's people will be tested and proved, and we will appeal to God for mercy. Like Jacob, we will rehearse all the wrong that we've done. Our lives will sink into despair. The God of heaven says that God would not have heard the prayer of Jacob if he had not repented of his wrongs. So you see, hallelujah, God heard Jacob's prayer because Jacob had been repenting. This time of Jacob's trouble is more than just a biblical and historical event. This time of Jacob's struggle is now, according to scripture, it is a prophecy we will see fulfilled in our time. Look at Jeremiah 37 again. "Alas, for that day is great, so that none is like it, is even what the time of Jacob's trouble." Now, for the next 10 minutes, please focus. We as Seventh-day Adventists are a people of prophecy. And this time of Jacob's trouble is a prophecy we don't like to preach. But we must preach it. I don't know about you, but when I go to the doctor, I want him to give me all the news. Not just the good news. I want the unvarnished truth about my condition. Part of the truth we are called to proclaim is this prophecy about the time of Jacob's trouble. It is a time we will live through if we are alive, just before the coming of Jesus. But according to Jeremiah 37, if we belong to Jesus, he will save us out of the time of Jacob's trouble. We believe Jesus is to return to this earth, and we believe it won't be long. But the Bible warns us that just before the second coming of Jesus, that all of God's people will go through a time of trouble. What does the Bible say? "Unlike any that has ever been in the history of the world." It's going to be rough, church. It's going to make your life look like a life of luxury, no matter how rough it is for you now. It's nothing compared to what you're going to go through in the time of trouble. How could that be, that it's going to be worse than ever in history? When I think of Rwanda, genocide, the Holocaust, slavery, it's going to be worse than that. How could there be a time of trouble worse than anything this world has ever seen? The time of Jacob's trouble is also a precursor to the day of deliverance. The time of Jacob's trouble is a sign that the day of deliverance is soon to appear. Now, I tried to do some research about what we can expect to see in the earth during the time of Jacob's trouble. Are you with me today? First of all, there are some aspects of the time of trouble that are not explicit but inferred. We can only speculate about it. We can search out the principles of the scripture. But we know this. If we are still alive, it's going to be rough. First of all, brothers and sisters, it's an awesome thing to realize that the next main event in world's history is the second coming of Jesus. So since prophecy tells us, hang on, God, that the time of Jacob's trouble is to come to this earth just before the coming of Jesus, that means the imminent signs of the return of Christ are also pointing us to the arrival of Jacob's time of trouble. You got that? So here are some of the signs that the time of trouble will soon be upon us. First of all, look at Matthew 24. Here's what Jesus said. This is going to happen before the time of trouble. For many shall come in my name, Matthew 24, verse 5, saying, I am Christ, and shall deceive many. All of this is going, hallelujah! All of this is going to happen just before the time of trouble. And verse 6, and ye shall hear of what? Rumors of wars. We're getting ready for the time of trouble. Nation shall rise against nation and kingdom against kingdom. And there shall be famines and pestilences and earthquakes in divers places. All these are what? The beginning of sorrows. The beginning of sorrows is the precursor to the time of Jacob's trouble. All of these are the beginning of sorrows. We are standing on the threshold of great prophecies being fulfilled right before our very eyes. Look at verse 9. Here's what's going to happen when this time of trouble begins. Verse 9, 24 verse 9. Then shall they what? Deliver you up to be afflicted, and shall kill you, and ye shall be hated of all nation. For my name's sake, many shall be offended, and shall betray one another, and shall hate one another, and many false prophets shall rise, and shall deceive many. And verse 12, and because iniquity shall abound, the love of many shall wax cold. And look at verse 15 of Matthew 24. When you therefore shall see the abomination of desolation spoken of by Daniel the prophet stand in the holy place, whoso readeth, let him understand. And verse 24 of Matthew 24, verse 16. Now, then let them, verse 16, which shall be in Judea, what? God is telling you what's going to happen in the time of trouble. Get ready to flee to the mountains. Let him which is on the housetop not come down to take anything out of your house. Neither let him that is in the field return back to get your clothes. Forget your clothes. Woe unto them that are with child and to them that give suck in those days. Pray that when it's time to run, that it's Florida weather. Have you ever stood outside in freezing cold weather waiting for a bus? For an hour, and what happens to your toes is a lot of pain. Pray that your flight be not in the winter, neither on the Sabbath day, for then shall be great tribulation. Verse 21, such as was not since the beginning of the world to this time, no, nor ever shall be. Verse 22, and except those days be shortened, there shall not no flesh be saved, but for the elect's sake those days shall be shortened. Then if any man shall say unto you, Lord, here is Christ, or there, believe it not, for there shall arise false Christs. Brothers and sisters, this is warning us. We got it easy. I can't pay my bills. Let me tell you something, in a time of trouble, you'll be glad for bills to pay. It's going to be rough. Let me tell you how rough it's going to be. Look at Revelation. Revelation 13:13. And he doeth, the man of sin, greyeth wonders, so that he maketh fire come down from heaven on the earth in the sight of men. Deceiveth, verse 14, many that dwell on the earth by the means of those miracles which he had power to do in the sight of the beasts, saying to them that dwell on the earth that they should make an image to the beast which had the wound by a sword and did live. And look at verse 15. And he had power to give life unto the image of the beast, that the image of the beast should both speak and cause that as many as would not worship the image of the beast should be killed. And look at verse 16. And he causeth all, both small and great, rich and poor, free and bond, to receive what? A mark in their right hand or in their foreheads, and that no man might what? Buy or sell, save or accept he that hath the mark or the name of the beast or the number of his name. You and I, should we be alive, and I think we will be, I believe we will be. There are people here today who are going to live through the time of trouble, when no man will be able to buy or sell. We are so comfortable. We go up to Publix with a card. We swipe. We put in our codes. But this cashless society is just, hallelujah, getting real ready for a time of trouble. Did you know that with the push of a button, with the click of a mouse, everybody in here, that your bank account can be frozen? You cannot get one dime. In this world, brothers and sisters, you won't be able to buy food, medicine. Oh, I'll get in my car. You gotta swipe your card to get gas. There's nothing you can do. The whole economy will be under the control of the beast. That no man will be able to buy or sell. It is the time of Jacob's trouble. Can you imagine going to Publix to buy groceries, and before they can sell it to you, they got to see if you are authorized, my God, to buy food over his people? She said, the Lord has shown me repeatedly that it is contrary to the Bible. Lord Jesus. She said, don't bother about collecting MREs. Is that what they call them with the armies? They're the packaged meals. Hey, are you with me today? Don't worry about going to try to load up in preparation for the time of trouble. She said, because, here's what she said, it is contrary to the Bible, to make any provision for your temporal wants in the time of trouble. She said, I saw that if the saints of God had food that they had set aside in the field for the time of trouble, when time of trouble came, it would be taken from them by violent strangers. Then will be time for you to trust God. That's the only way you're going to make it in the time of trouble. You're going to have to trust God. And look at, hallelujah, Isaiah 33:16. You're going to take this promise into the time of trouble. Let's look at it. Isaiah 33:16. He shall dwell on high. His place of defense shall be the munitions of rocks. Bread shall be given. Water shall be sure. Your bread and water. That's all God's promised you. In the time of trouble, your bread and water will be sure. Hallelujah. Here's what else, and I did a lot of study, so forgive me. This is going to feel like a Bible study, but hallelujah, I'm preaching it today. She says, in the time of trouble, houses and lands will be of no use to you. All that property you got is going to mean nothing in the time of trouble. You will have to leave it being chased by mobs. You won't have time. She says, you won't have time to unload your property. That's why, hallelujah, that's why some of you got property now. She said, the Lord's going to speak to you and tell you, sell it now. Because it's going to be of no use to you when the time of trouble comes. She said, I saw that God had not required every, God doesn't require everybody to dispose of his prop, of your property, but he's going to tell some of you clearly, get rid of it. It's not going to help you in the time of trouble. Oh, but those who receive the seal of the living God will be protected in the time of trouble. God has blessed us as Seventh-day Adventists with a lot of prophetic understanding. But we got a problem. Our problem is we don't understand the purpose of prophecy. What is the purpose of prophecy? Is it so that you can walk around with pride that you understand something that the people in the mother churches don't understand? Is that the purpose of prophecy? That you are depositaries of God's special knowledge? That you are called to convince the world that you are chosen? Because I understand what you don't understand. Times and times and half times and 1290 days and 2300 days. I understand it. Is that the purpose of prophecy? So what is the purpose of prophecy? The purpose of prophecy is to confirm in your mind the power and sovereignty of God. The purpose of prophecy is so that when you see what God has prophesied come to pass, you say, Lord, thou art worthy. You are worthy. You spoke of great kingdoms that come on the scene of history and fall, and everyone has come and fallen. The purpose of prophecy is to confirm the designing wisdom of God. Do you know what it takes to prophesy and then orchestrate the movements of nations? To bring what has been prophesied to pass. That's an awesome God. But we don't understand that there are two powerful purposes of prophecy. First, prophecy reveals to us the character of God. That time of Jacob's trouble, that prophecy reveals to us his character. Because Jacob was pleading with God for forgiveness of sins, and God forgave him. Amen. And restored him and reconciled him. That's what he's going to do for us. That's his character. He loves to take us who have been deceitful and wicked and wrong and restore us. Prophecy reveals to us the character of God. And secondly, and most importantly, as I close, prophecy ought to motivate and inspire you to prepare your character for the fulfillment of prophecy. You see, as we prepare for the time of Jacob's trouble, the emphasis should not be on when it's going to start. Are you with me? The emphasis should not be on what date is the time of trouble going to start. The emphasis should not be on how much money I got in the bank, because it's not going to be worth anything. Emphasis should not be on how much property I was able to accumulate, because it's not going to mean anything. What should your emphasis be? Your emphasis should be on character readiness, becoming more like Jesus. Prophecy that does not have, I got to read this the way God gave it to me. If prophecy does not have a readying influence upon you, motivating you to prepare your character for the second coming of Jesus, for you, prophecy will not have served the purpose God intended. Can I say that again? If prophecy does not have a readying influence upon your soul, motivating you to prepare your character for the fulfillment of prophecy, the second coming of Christ, for you, prophecy will not have served the purpose God intended.
1: 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Hymns like Amazing Grace, It Is Well With My Soul. 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Box 648008, Vero Beach, Florida 32964. That's P.O. Box 648008, Vero Beach, Florida 32964. Until next time, remember the words of Jesus. I came that you might have life, and that life might be the more abundant life.
2: Welcome to the Minute That Makes a Difference. I'm Margot Marshall. What difference would it make if you ate enough fiber? It may even save your life. Researchers analysed 17 studies involving almost a million participants and found that every 10 grams of fibre consumed cut the risk of death by 10%. So where will you find fibre? Exclusively in the foods the good Lord recommended to our first parents, which are fruits, veggies, beans, nuts and unrefined grains. But how would you know if you're getting enough? Fibre researcher Dr. Dennis Burkett discovered a simple test. He said stools should be soft, like soft serve ice cream, large, pale, and they should float in water. So starting today, tuck into more plant foods, because fibre makes a difference.
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0: The greatest hoax of history has finally been exposed, but few have learned of the fact. Millions still accept a gigantic fraud as though it were genuine. In a moment, you'll hear the amazing facts about the delusion of the ages.
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0: Hello, this is Joe Cruz and the Amazing Facts broadcast, facts which affect you. Today I want to answer the question which so many listeners have been concerned about since our first broadcast on the Sabbath question. How did the change take place, substituting Sunday for Saturday as the day of worship? This is possibly one of the most disturbing religious questions among thinking Christians today. Unfortunately, the issue is not examined publicly very often for reasons that we'll consider today. But multitudes have wondered when, how, and why the change came about. We've established in previous broadcasts that the Bible itself speaks with absolute consistency on this subject. In both Old and New Testament, there's not a shadow of variation in the doctrine of the Sabbath. The seventh day, Saturday, is the only day ever designated by the term Sabbath in the entire Bible. Not only was Jesus a perfect example in observing the weekly seventh-day Sabbath, but all his disciples followed the same pattern after Jesus had gone back to heaven. Yet no intimation of any change of the day is made. The Apostle Paul, who wrote pages of counsel about lesser issues of Jewish and Gentile conflicts, had not one word to say about any controversy over the day of worship. Circumcision, foods offered to idols, and other Jewish customs were readily challenged by early Gentile Christians in the church. But the weightier matters of weekly worship never was an issue. Why? For the simple reason that no change was made from the historic seventh day of the Old Testament times, and from creation itself, of course. Had there been a switch from the Sabbath to the first day of the week, you can be sure the controversy would have been more explosive than any other to those Jewish Christians. Now, if the change did not take place in the Scriptures or through the influence of the apostles, when and how did it happen? In order to understand this, we must understand what happened in that early church soon after the apostles passed off the stage of action. Paul had prophesied that apostasy would take place soon after his departure. He said there'd be a falling away from the truth. And one doesn't have to read very far in early Christian history to see just how that prophecy was fulfilled. Gnosticism began to rise up under the influence of philosophers who sought to reconcile Christianity with paganism. At the same time, a strong anti-Jewish sentiment became more widespread. Very speculative interpretations began to appear regarding some of the great doctrines of Christ and the apostles. By the time Constantine was established as the Emperor of Rome in the early 4th century, there was a decided division in the church as a result of all these factors. I think most of you know that Constantine was the first so-called Christian emperor of the Roman Empire. The story of his conversion has become very well known by students of ancient history. He was marching forth to fight the Battle of Milvian Bridge when he had some kind of vision and saw a flaming cross in the sky. Underneath the cross were the Latin words meaning, "In this sign, conquer." Now, Constantine took this as an omen that he should be a Christian and his army as well. He declared that all his pagan soldiers were now Christians and became very zealous in building up the power and prestige of the church. Through his influence, great blocks of pagans were taken into the Christian ranks. But friends, they were still pagan at heart, and they brought in much of the paraphernalia of sun worship to which they continued to really be devoted. We mentioned in a previous broadcast about the adoption of Christmas and Easter into the church. At the same time, many other customs were Christianized and appropriated into the practice of the church as well. You see, at that time, the cult of Mithraism, or sun worship, was the official religion of the Roman Empire. It stood as the greatest competitor to the new Christian religion. It had its own organization, temples, priesthood, robes, everything. It also had an official worship day on which special homage was given to the sun, and that day was called the Venerable Day of the Sun. It was the first day of the week, and from it we get our name Sunday. Now, when Constantine pressed his pagan hordes into the church, they were observing the day of the sun for their adoration of the sun god. It was their special holy day. In order to make it more convenient for them to make the change to the new religion, Constantine accepted their day of worship, Sunday, instead of the Christian Sabbath, which had been observed by Jesus and his disciples. Now remember that the way had been prepared for this already by the increasing anti-Jewish feelings against those who were accused of putting Jesus to death. And those feelings would naturally condition many Christians to swing away from something that was held religiously by the Jews. It's therefore easier to understand how the change was imposed on Christianity through a strong civil law issued by Constantine as the Emperor of Rome. And the very wording of that law, by the way, can be found in any reliable encyclopedia. Those early Christians, feeling that the Jews should not be followed any more than necessary, were ready to swing away from the Sabbath, which was kept very strictly by the Jews. Now, some of you may be greatly surprised by the explanation I've just made, and I'm not going to ask you to believe it blindly. I have before me a multitude of authorities to verify what I've just said. Now, here are historians, both Catholic and Protestant, speaking in harmony about what actually took place during that 4th century. After Constantine made the initial pronouncement and legal decree about the change, the Catholic Church reinforced that act in one church council after another. For this reason, many, many official statements from Catholic sources are made, claiming that the Church made the change from Saturday to Sunday. But before I read those statements, I'd like to refer to one from the Encyclopedia Britannica under the article Sunday. Notice this statement. It was Constantine who first made a law for the proper observance of Sunday, and who appointed that it should be regularly celebrated throughout the Roman Empire. End quote. Now, you can check these statements in your own encyclopedias or go down to the library and look into the other historical sources, and you'll find that all these statements are there. Now, here's a statement from Dr. Gilbert Murray, with a number of doctor's degrees after his name, professor of Greek at Oxford University, who certainly had no axe to grind concerning Christian thought on the Sabbath. Question. But he wrote this. He says, now, since Mithras was the sun, the unconquered, and the sun was the royal star, the religion looked for a king whom it could serve as a representative of Mithras upon earth. The Roman emperor seemed to be clearly indicated as a true king. In sharp contrast to Christianity, Mithraism recognized Caesar as the bearer of divine grace. It had so much acceptance that it was able to impose on the Christian world its own Sunday in place of the Sabbath, its son's birthday, the 25th of December, as the birthday of Jesus. Now, that's taken from Dr. Murray's book, A History of Christianity in the Light of Modern Knowledge. All right, looking a bit further into historical statements, Dr. William Frederick says this, and I'm quoting from his book now. He says, the Gentiles were an idolatrous people who worshiped the sun, and Sunday was their most sacred day. Now, in order to reach the people in this new field, it seems but natural as well as necessary to make Sunday the rest day of the church. At this time, it was necessary for the church to either adopt the Gentiles' day or else have the Gentiles change their day. To change the Gentiles' day would have been an offense and stumbling block to them. The church could naturally reach them better by keeping their day. End of quotation. So there it is, friends, a clear explanation by Dr. Frederick as to how this change happened. Another statement very parallel to this one is found in the North British Review. But now let's move on to a statement from the Catholic Encyclopedia, Volume 4, page 153. Quote, the Church, after changing the day of rest from the Jewish Sabbath, or seventh day of the week to the first, made the third commandment refer to Sunday as the day to keep holy as the Lord's Day. Now, here's a quotation from the Catholic Press newspaper in Sydney, Australia. Sunday is a Catholic institution, and its claims to observance can be defended only on Catholic principles. From the beginning to end of Scripture, there's not a single passage that warrants the transfer of weekly public worship from the last day of the week to the first. Another statement now taken from the Catholic Mirror newspaper. The Catholic Church, for over 1,000 years before the existence of a Protestant, by virtue of her divine mission, changed the day from Saturday to Sunday. End of quotation. All right, to point up the claims we're talking about, now I want to read from two catechisms. First, from the Convert's Catechism of Catholic Doctrine by Peter Gierman, and here's what he wrote. Question, which is the Sabbath day? Answer, Saturday is the Sabbath day. Question, why do we observe Sunday instead of Saturday? Answer, we observe Sunday instead of Saturday because the Catholic Church at the Council of Laodicea transferred the solemnity from Saturday to Sunday. End of quotation. And then secondly, here's a statement from Stephen Keenan's catechism entitled Doctrinal Catechism. And here's what he wrote. Question, have you any other way of proving that the Church has power to institute festivals of precept? Answer, had she not such power, she could not have done that in which all modern religionists agree with her. She could not have substituted the observance of Sunday, the first day of the week, for the observance of Saturday, the seventh day, a change for which there is no scriptural authority. End of quotation. Now, that's a very interesting statement, friends. And then here's something from Cardinal Gibbon's book, The Question Box. On page 179, he says, if the Bible is the only guide for the Christian, then the Seventh-day Adventist is right in observing the Saturday with the Jew. Is it not strange that those who make the Bible their only teacher should inconsistently follow in this matter the tradition of the Catholic Church? Now, that's a statement by Cardinal Gibbons in his book, The Question Box. Now, one more statement taken from the book, The Faith of Millions. Quote, but since Saturday, not Sunday, is specified in the Bible, isn't it curious that non-Catholics who profess to take their religion directly from the Bible and not from the Church observe Sunday instead of Saturday? Yes, of course it's inconsistent, but this change was made about 15 centuries before Protestantism was born, and by that time the custom was universally observed. They have continued the custom, even though it rests upon the authority of the Catholic Church and not upon any explicit text from the Bible. That observance remains as a reminder of the Mother Church, from which the non-Catholic sects broke away like a boy running away from home but still carrying in his pocket a picture of his mother or a lock of her hair. Now, that's a very interesting statement, friends, taken from the book Faith of Millions, which you can get in any Catholic bookstore, I assume. It's found on page 473. I have it in my own library. And this is very interesting where they say, we changed the Sabbath, and the Protestants who left the Catholic Church took along the observance of Sunday, which was a reminder to them of the Church from which they broke away. Very interesting statement indeed, but a very true statement. Now, there is some inconsistency somewhere along the line, friends, because we have examined the statements of history, and you can check them for yourself in any library. And I'm not reading anything one-sided here at all. I've tried to give you an unbiased picture. Although we have seen the claims made by the Catholic Church in their publications, we're not reading them to cast any reflection upon anybody, certainly not upon the Catholic Church. We're simply bringing you a recital or an account of what has been written and what claims have been made. There is no doubt about it. The Church does not deny making these claims, and they've been published in scores of books. I have scores of them in my own library. And what they say is that we changed the day. The Catholic Church changed the Sabbath from the seventh day of the week to the first day of the week. Now, if you'd like to have the complete story on this incredible act of trying to change one of the Ten Commandments, let me send you a copy of the book, The Beast, the Dragon, and the Woman. It's free for the asking if you just write and request it. And please remember that your letters and gifts also make it possible for this program to continue on this station. Thanks so much for your help. And now, this is Joe Cruz saying goodbye for today.

Here's a Bible promise to have with you today. In Psalms 9, verse 18, David says that though the wicked will go down to the realm of the dead, the needy will not always be forgotten, nor will the hope of the afflicted ever perish. God fills our needs and forgives our shortcomings. Always carry that hope in your heart.

We, the people of the United States, in order to form a more perfect union, establish justice, ensure domestic tranquility, provide for the common defense, promote the general welfare, and secure the blessings of liberty to ourselves and our posterity, do ordain and establish this Constitution for the United States of America.

pledge allegiance to the flag of the United States of America and to the republic for which it stands, one nation, under God, indivisible, with liberty and justice for all.

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1: Crazy things have happened this week. 3 weeks ago, the world was enjoying the best economy the world has had in a long time. In fact, in U.S. history, the best economy ever. But look at last week. The United States of America had this optimism. And then one virus, the coronavirus from China, has brought the world to its knees. Have you been following the news with me this week? Have you? The coronavirus has swept Italy. The Pope is sick, and some suspect it is the virus. Even dogs are sick with the virus, and they are locking up dogs that have the virus because dogs can transmit this virus. I mean, this is crazy. Bill Gates said this is perhaps that one in a century plague that could change the course of our lives. It happened in the last century. We're looking at something amazing. It has brought the stock market down with the greatest drop in history, as I said, and is projected to bring the market down even more. There are experts who are saying that we may lose almost half of the stock market over the coronavirus. How many of you have your IRAs locked up in the stock market? Don't put your trust in it. You may lose it. People are losing their retirements. The sick are losing their lives. And the rest are worried because they want a place that is safe from the storm. People are crying out for security. Just make us safe. Make us safe. But the world can't make you safe, dear heart. Only Jesus can. I got a call Friday as I was thinking about this message. I had no intention of flying to Texas this evening. My brother called me in tears and said his wife had died. And she had died from a medication complication related to diabetes. She finished her book about her life. She wrote an autobiography of her life. She finished it 2 weeks ago. She died the next week. I mean, our family's devastated. Maybe you've been through something like that too. I've just been doing the calculus. My brother committed suicide about 2 years ago. His wife has been diagnosed with kidney cancer. My other brother's wife now has died suddenly. Our family's being hit. Has your family been hit too a little bit? Dear heart, we live in a troubled world. There are no guarantees. Because we are Christians, that things go well. Trouble is here. The flood of life is felt. We live on the shores of the great river, and it flows, and we can feel its tug in life. And dear heart, if there isn't someone like our loving God to get us through, we don't make it. Dietrich Bonhoeffer, the German martyr for Christ in World War II, once described a home in these most curious of terms, a place of refuge. He said, he wrote, "A home is a kingdom of its own in the midst of the world, a stronghold amid life's storms and stresses, a refuge, even a sanctuary." That's what the church is for. Dear heart, this building is not the sanctuary. This piece of land is not the sanctuary. God has designed that the people of the church, his family, are a sanctuary from the storm. We are the place that God has placed on earth that is linked to the family of heaven, so that when people come into this midst who are troubled, who are hit with the hard stuff of life, they find in the Bible, they find in Christian fellowship, they find in the proclamation of the teaching of Jesus a sanctuary from the storm. I come to church because I believe in sanctuary. Psalm 77:13. Open your Bibles and turn there. The Bible says, "Thy way, O God, is in the sanctuary. Who is so great a God as our God?" And Jesus said in John 14:6, "I am the way, the truth, and the life." Connect the dots. If God's way is in the sanctuary and Jesus says, "I am the way," it means that Jesus is God's way that is in the sanctuary. So when we study the sanctuary, when we understand the sanctuary truth correctly, we must come to grips with the reality that Jesus Christ is the heart and center of the sanctuary message. In the Gospel of John, Jesus claims to be the sanctuary in the most dramatic way. In fact, when you read the Gospel of John, it doesn't take a careful student long to figure out that the Gospel of John proclaims that Christ himself is the sanctuary. John 2, verse 19. Look at this verse. Stunning what Jesus says. "Destroy this temple," he means his body, "and in 3 days I will raise it up. I am the sanctuary." That's what he's saying. Some people say, "Well, I don't like the sanctuary teaching. I think it's legalistic." Is Jesus legalistic, dear heart? I love the sanctuary teaching because Jesus is the sanctuary. God's way is in the sanctuary, and Jesus says, "I am the way, the truth, and the life." In the Gospel of John, Jesus is the focus because he is the house that God has sent to earth to save us, that brings God to human beings, you and me. Even in death, Jesus is the sanctuary in the Gospel of John. The Ark of the Covenant. How many of you know what the Ark of the Covenant is? We're talking about the Ten Commandments. Our kids memorized the Ten Commandments. The Ark of the Covenant was the box that housed the presence of God in the sanctuary. The Ten Commandments were placed in the box because the Ten Commandments represents a transcript of the character of God. It is who God is. The I am who I am God is found right there in the Ten Commandments. I am the Lord your God who. And then it says the tenor is the answer. I am. And so the Ten Commandments is a description of who God is. It was put inside that box, the Ark of the Covenant. And so the Ten Commandments in Deuteronomy 4:13, they are called the covenant, the ten words in the box. The Ark of the Covenant resided inside the most holy place of the Hebrew tabernacle, and there God's presence dwelt between the cherubim, between the two mighty angels on each side as the Shekinah glory, we say, as the Shekinah glory of God's presence settled down inside the box. Look at Exodus 25, verse 18. And let's read down to verse 22. God is telling Moses how to make it. And you shall make two cherubim of gold, of hammered work. You shall make them on the two ends of the mercy seat. Now, why is this translated mercy seat? The Hebrew word is the word lid or cover. It's the same word for atonement, the covering spot, the cover. Atonement is to cover something. Martin Luther, when he read that word, he was translating the Bible in the German vernacular. He used the term in his own language, mercy seat, because he knew that's what the cover is all about. When you are covered with the righteousness of God, what does that mean? It means God's mercy is over you in your life. And so this is the mercy seat. It's stuck with the translations. Look at verse 19. But make one cherub on the one end and one cherub on the other end of one piece with the mercy seat. Shall you make the cherubim on its two ends? So the mercy seat in the middle, cherubim on the ends. The cherubim shall spread out their wings above, overshadowing the mercy seat with their wings. Their face one to another, so they're facing the mercy seat, facing each other. Toward the mercy seat shall the faces of the cherubim be. And you shall put the mercy seat on the top of the ark, so it goes right over the stone. That's where the mercy seat is. And in the ark you shall put the testimony, that's the Ten Commandments, that I shall give you. And I like verse 22. There I will meet with you. And from above the mercy seat, from between the two cherubim, there upon the ark of the testimony, I will speak with you of all that I give you in commandment for the people of Israel. God meets us at the mercy seat, between the cherubim. It's an amazing picture. The most holy place that was off limits becomes the place where we come to God when mercy finds the way. Inside the most holy place of the Hebrew sanctuary, dear heart, there were two cherubim, which were two angels, and God spoke his word between the cherubim, and he called the leaders of Israel, the priestly figure, to come there and hear the word of God. I don't know about you. I don't want to be far away from God. I don't want to live in a disconnected relationship with God. I want to be close to God. I want to find God in the mercy seat. Are you with me? You want to find him there? The same picture is found at the garden tomb in the Gospel of John. Mary lingers at the tomb and she looks into the tomb. Jesus has died. They have placed his body on the stone slab. They have put the lid over the tomb like the lid of the mercy seat. And when she looks inside, because the lid has been removed, the stone has been rolled away, she looks inside. In John chapter 20, she sees two angels. One at his feet, one at his head, and suddenly the dots begin to connect with the Old Testament. It was just like the Ark of the Covenant because Jesus' tomb has become the most holy place in the Gospel of John, the mercy seat, because Jesus is the temple. John 20, verse 11, but Mary stood outside weeping. As she wept, she stooped to look into the tomb, verse 12, and she saw two angels in white sitting where the body of Jesus had lain, one at the head and one at the feet. And they said to her, woman, why are you weeping? She said to them, because they have taken away my Lord. I do not know where they have laid him. Saying this, she turned and round and saw Jesus standing, and she did not know that it was Jesus. The Greek in verse 12 says that she saw one towards his head and one towards his feet. It's the preposition pros with the right kind of formation, the Greek language, to mean towards. Towards the feet, towards the head, like the cherubim of the Ark of the Covenant, they are facing the grave clothes in the middle on the slab because Jesus is the mercy seat. Jesus is sanctuary. Jesus is the way. Thy way, O Lord, is in the sanctuary. The way is Jesus. Exodus 25, verse 8, take your Bibles, turn with me, and it says, and let them, God is speaking to Moses, let them make me a sanctuary. The sanctuary comes from them for God. It comes from the human side of things. The tabernacle is here, not there. Let them make me a sanctuary. Why? That I may dwell in their midst. The Hebrew says literally, let them make me a sanctuary that I may Shekinah dwell among them. The glory must come into the house. The brilliance of God's presence must settle down inside the sanctuary. Exodus 25:8 becomes the basis of John 1:14. And the Word became flesh and dwelt among us. The Greek literally says tabernacled among us. Full of grace and truth, we have beheld His glory. Glory of the only Son from the Father. Jesus is sanctuary. Are you with me in this? Jesus is sanctuary. God's way is in the sanctuary. Jesus is the way, the truth, and the life. The glory of God is seen in the face of Jesus Christ. So let's get this together. When we talk about the sanctuary, we're not talking about a box that has no meaning in our lives. We're not talking about symbolic references that have only some esoteric prophetic significance. Dear heart, we're talking about the person of Jesus Christ. Are you with me? So how many of you are excited about the sanctuary message? I am, because I love Jesus. Hebrews 10, verses 19. So how approachable is God because of the sanctuary? Therefore, brethren, since we have confidence. What does it say in verse 19? You look at the verse. Since we have confidence to do what? To enter what? The sanctuary. It means the heavenly sanctuary. How? By the blood of Jesus. So when we talk about the sanctuary, the way that is in the sanctuary, we cannot avoid what is the most important truth of our lives, that Christ died for our sins, that His blood becomes the argument that opens heaven's door to our lives and hearts, that we have access to God because of the person of Jesus Christ. Goes on to say this, by the new and living way which He opened up to us through the curtain, that is through His flesh. When Jesus died, the curtain was ripped from top to bottom. Josephus, first century historian, records of the lintel, the stone lintel that was part of the temple complex, thousands of pounds that held the mighty veil. There was only one veil at the time of the Second Temple period at the front of the sanctuary. It cracked. An earthquake broke it. It fell, and it ripped the veil from top to bottom. So history matches the account that we find in the Bible. But you see, as that veil was being ripped, something else was happening on Calvary's cross. The veil that is Christ. Christ is that which separates His flesh, is the transition from the old covenant to the new covenant, from the earthly sanctuary to the heavenly sanctuary. And as Christ died for our sins on the cross of Calvary, dear heart, the veil that is Jesus Christ was torn to shreds. And when it was torn, the veil of the temple was also torn as a symbol of it. Heaven was opened. God was opened. The sanctuary, the way to God, was living and alive in the resurrection. Christ is the veil. I get excited about this kind of thing. I mean, I want to know God. I want to live forever in a world that is all about Jesus. The truth in Jesus is our right to get there. The veil. Jesus, the veil. Look at verse 21. And since we have a great priest over the house of God, what do? I like verse 22. Let us draw near with a true heart. That means not lying to God, not playing fake religion. In full assurance of faith, that means relying on the blood of Jesus. With our hearts sprinkled clean from an evil conscience, that means we've confessed our sins and we've brought our humanness to God. And then it says, and our bodies washed with pure water, that's baptism. And let us hold fast the confession of our hope without wavering, for He who promised is faithful. Friends, the world can be falling apart. We see it today. But Jesus is not falling apart. Jesus can manage your health concerns. He can manage the catastrophes of your life. And if you die in this life, guess what? Jesus can resurrect you and will if you love Him at the end of the age. Jesus can manage your life. Our study last week focused on the subject of Jesus at the Son of Man in Daniel 7, who receives dominion from God the Father at the end of days. We saw that the investigative judgment, Daniel 7, is part of the good news, that He will take the merits of the cross into the judgment in heaven, and He will claim us by name at the end of the age. This week, our study will focus on the subject of Jesus as the mighty man, the certain holy one. In Daniel 8, the prince of the host of the sanctuary, the prince of princes who dies for us, the one who is the way into the sanctuary, the deepest truth in God's word. Daniel 8 begins with a vision, much like Daniel 7 did. But this vision is not a vision like it was in Daniel 7, a vision of the night. This is a vision that seems to occur in broad daylight. This time, Daniel has a vision that transports him in his mind to another place beyond Babylon. He's in Babylonian captivity, and suddenly he's like teleported, or whatever you call it. He appears in his own mind in another place, free from Babylon. Daniel 8, verse 1. In the third year of the reign of King Belshazzar, a vision appeared to me, Daniel. After that which appeared to me the first. Now he's referencing back to Daniel 7 here to show us that we should study Daniel 8 and compare it with Daniel 7. I saw in the vision, when I saw, I was in Susa, the capital, which is in the province of Elam. And I saw in the vision, and I was at the river Ulai. I don't know about you, but I like studying names in the Bible. Do you realize these names have significance? Let me share with you what I mean by that. The word Susa means lily. So it's called, the capital was the lily. How many of you have, like lilies? Like lilies? Any Lillians here? My grandmother was named Lillian. The Bible lily was white. It had six petals. The Hebrew for the number six sounds like, and is probably etymologically related to the word lily, Susa, Shesh, Susa. Susa was a capital of the Medo-Persian Empire. There were a number of capitals. Daniel lived in Babylon, but the vision draws attention to the fact that the Medo-Persian Empire was on the rise and Babylon is going away. Susa was in the province of Elam, if you look at the text very clearly. And the word Elam is related to the Hebrew word Olam. It means eternity. It was in the province of eternity. Now connect the dots. And so kings rise and kings fall in the province of eternity, where the only real constant in life is God. God inhabits eternity. In Daniel 7, he's the Ancient of Days. In Daniel 8, Daniel receives his vision in the province of eternity. And so here, Daniel finds himself beside the waters of the river Ulai. The theme of the great river is a profound theme of the book of Daniel. And from chapter 8 to the end, in chapter 12, you should look for the imagery of the stream and the river. In Daniel 8, he finds himself in captivity in the last year of evil King Belshazzar. And in the vision, he stands beside the river looking for the truth, looking for a way into the future, trying to make sense of his captivity life. The voice of God will speak to him from between the banks of the Ulai. And so God speaks to him in the force of the river. In Daniel 9, the Messiah prince will die and be swept away by the force of the flood of the river. And yet in Daniel 9, the Messiah prince in verse 27 will prevail over the flood. It uses the word for the flood prevailing of Genesis account to say the flood may sweep him away, but he prevails over the flood. In Daniel 10, Daniel finds himself again at last, the last year of his life beside the great river. And there he sees the man in linen who is the pre-existent Christ standing by the great river. That means thorns in Persian. The great river, the Hittical. The Hittical comes from a word that means thorns. And Christ comes to Daniel at the river of thorns because he is the king who stands by the great river, who will wear the crown of thorns for Daniel. Nations rise and kingdoms fall in Gabriel's discourse of the king of the north and the king of the south in Daniel 11. But in Daniel 11, 22, which is the most important verse in the vision of the king of the north and the king of the south, the prince of the covenant, that's Jesus, is swept away with the flood of armies under the reign of Tiberius Caesar. It's the center of the vision, the cross of Christ. Look at it. Daniel 11, 22, and with the arms of a flood, they shall be overflown before him and shall be broken, yea, also the prince of the covenant. Jesus comes into the great river. He dies for us in the flood. We all find ourselves in the midst of the great river that flows through time to the Sea of Nations at the end of days, where everyone will meet God and everyone will meet each other in a great sea of humanity at the end of the millennium. The end of days in Daniel 12, 13 sounds like the end of the sea in the Hebrew. It's homophonous. It's a sound correlation. In Daniel 11, armies overflow like a great river, and kingdoms fall, and people die, because life, dear heart, is a flood. Life is a storm with plague and panic in it. That is a fact. We know that. We feel it. We've all felt the force of the great river. And because life is hard, that's where we live, right where Daniel's standing. In Daniel 11, 22, Jesus dies for our sins in the flood of the great river. The one who stands over the waters of the streams, prophetically there in Daniel, it's Christ, enters into our river of trouble to die for each and every one of us. And everyone, the prince of the covenant, becomes our prince in the great river. And so the river keeps flowing in Daniel 11 to the time of the end, where the king of the north overflows, where armies overflow, where kingdoms fall. And finally in Daniel 11, 40, at the time of the end, where the people of God are attacked in Daniel 11, 41, the Bible says armies overflow, the great river is flooding, trouble comes to the world. And so what happens? The king of the north marshals in 1145 his political forces. He plants his royal tents between the Sea of Nations and the holy mountain that is the sanctuary to attack the people of God, to destroy them in a single day, to end the presence of righteousness on earth. And in this final world conflict, the end of days has come, the end of the world. The great river has become a sea of nations at war with God's people. Friends, every river flows to the sea. That is the end of the river. And so people have to move through time. We are in that river moving through time. The flood of evil at the end is like Noah's flood, but it's going to get worse than Noah's flood. The king of the north will seek to destroy the people of God in Daniel 11. And a single strike at the end of days, it will look like the great river will sweep us all away. Friend, we live in the river, and its force is felt. It's hard to face the river in life when you're trying to stay healthy and alive, isn't it? In Daniel 12, 1, Michael, the great prince, stands watch over God's people at the time of the end, and in every age also, he stands over the great river. Michael delivers. Michael resurrects. Michael saves at the end of days. Michael has charge of the book of life. If your name is found in the book that Michael can access, you'll be saved. There's an investigative judgment where the book is examined. If you're there in that book, you'll make it. In Daniel 12, 1, he stands watch over God's people to save them at the time of the end. He will destroy the king of the north. In Daniel 12, 6, he stands over the waters of the river as the man in linen. As Jesus did when he walked on a troubled sea in Galilee. There's no missing it. Michael is a question in Hebrew. Who is equal to God? And the answer is Jesus Christ, our Savior. He's God in human flesh. The question itself asks us to look at a being and to see God inside of him. Thus, Michael is sanctuary. The ancient Jewish people understood correctly that Michael is the high priest of the heavenly sanctuary. Michael is not a created being. Michael is not an invention of God. Michael is God himself. He is the answer to the question that his name invokes. Who is equal to God? And the answer is Jesus is equal to God. No matter how you cut it in the book of Daniel, friend, we are all caught up in the waters of the great river. Yet Jesus is the hero who stands between the banks of the Ulai of Daniel 8 and on the shore of the great river in Daniel 10 and over the waters of the stream in Daniel 12, 6 at the time of the end and in every day of our life to the end. So when it mattered most for us all, Jesus died for us in the great river. How many of you are grateful for that? I am grateful. That's where we live. That's where he came. That's the message of Daniel. Look at Daniel 8:2. Daniel sees a ram that is identified in Daniel 8:20 as the Medo-Persian Empire. I'll put the verse on the screen. As for the ram which you saw with the two horns, these are the kings of Media and Persia. And like the Medo-Persian bear with three ribs in its mouth in Daniel 7, the ram in Daniel 8 is pushing in three directions, representing the conquest of three earthly kingdoms. Do you remember the acronym I gave you last week? Does it ring a bell what those three kingdoms are that the Medo-Persian Empire overcame? B-E-L, it's an acronym. B is Babylon, E is Egypt, L is Lydia. So in this vision, it doesn't have three ribs in the mouth of the ram. You see, the ram has one horn higher than the other. The bear has one horn higher. In Daniel 7, the bear that is Medo-Persian in Daniel 7 has three ribs. But here, the ram pushes in three directions. So it matches in principle. It pushes west to conquer Babylon. It pushes north to conquer the kingdom of Lydia. It pushes south to conquer Egypt. And so, Babylon, Egypt, and Lydia. Does it ring a bell? Those are the three kingdoms. And no beast could stand before it because beasts are kingdoms. And the Medo-Persian ram became the ruler of these beast kingdoms, a world empire. And then a mighty he-goat in the vision that Daniel's seen appears in Daniel 8:5 as the he-goat flies like a devil drone over the face of the earth, angry at the ram, intent on killing the ram with his mighty horn to gore the ram. And the mighty he-goat is identified in Daniel 8:21, turn your Bible, as the kingdom of Greece. It says that the he-goat is the king of Greece, and the great horn between his eyes is the first king. Here the great horn is identified as the first king of Greece, who was Alexander the Great. Alexander, dear heart, never lost a battle until he lost the battle with himself. He died at the age of 33, 34 from the complications of a spear wound and probably his own drunkenness. And after the goat destroyed the ram that was Medo-Persia, it gored it. It just killed that thing in the vision. Daniel 8 says the he-goat magnified himself exceedingly. Alexander of Macedon became Alexander the Great in his own mind. And when he was great in his own eyes, his own mind, he was broken. And the four kingdoms came up to replace his kingdom. So out of the goat, which is Greece, come four new kings replacing Alexander the Great. By the way, we did an acronym. Remember the four heads on the leopard, which is the kingdom of Greece? Do you clasp what those kings are? Remember the acronym C-L-S-P? Forget the vowel A. C is the kingdom of what? Cassander and Macedon. That's number one. L is the kingdom of, do you remember? Lysimachus. He got control of Thrace, Asia Minor, and parts of Macedon. Do you remember the third one? Seleucus. All right? He was from Thrace to India and Syria as well. And in time, these three will absorb and only become the Seleucid Empire. So in Daniel 11, the kingdom of Cassander, Lysimachus, and Seleucus becomes the king of the north, the Seleucid Empire. And the kingdom of Ptolemy in Egypt is the fourth, is the king of the south, the Egyptian kingdom. And then the grammar of Daniel 8, 9 indicates that another horn grows from one of the directions of the four winds, but not from this goat kingdom. Sometimes Bible scholars are just like the rest of us. They read something quickly, and they don't pay attention to the context of the chapter. By the way, this is a study sermon. You got your note and your pencil out? This is a study sermon today. We're in the Bible. I'm not here to say, well, let me my next illustration. Let me give you A, B, C. No A, B, C here. Exposition, exegesis. You guys are thinking Christians, right? All right. The grammar of Daniel 8, 9 indicates that another horn grows from one of the directions of the four winds, but not from this goat kingdom. The word for horn in Hebrew is feminine, so it matters grammatically. Winds are feminine and masculine in Hebrew. The horn comes from one of them, so if it's coming from the goat, it has to come from a horn, contextually. But the word for them is masculine. It can't agree with the word horns. It's not coming from the goat. It's not Antiochus Epiphanes, as many scholars say. This horn is coming from a direction of the four winds, from a beast you can't see. It's growing towards the Greek Empire. The horn comes from one of the winds in Daniel 8, 9. The four horns of the Greek Empire grow out. They grow out toward the four winds in Daniel 8, 8, if you'll notice carefully the text. But in Daniel 8, 9, the horn is coming towards the direction of three winds from one of the direction of the four. It cannot be Greece. Greece grows out. This one grows in. The Bible is showing us that this horn invades Greece from a single direction to control the world in three directions. It does not come from Greece in Daniel 8. It comes from somewhere else toward Greece. Comes to the Greek world. It invades it. It takes over the he-goat kingdom. This little horn pushes in three directions that are horizontal. It's the political conquest of a new kingdom. And that kingdom was the kingdom of Rome. The Bible gives us the exact three phases of the conquest of the pagan Roman Empire as it became the fourth world empire in the book of Daniel. Look at Daniel 8, verse 9. Out of one of them, meaning the winds, came forth a little horn which grew exceedingly great toward the what? The south, toward the east and toward the glorious land. Three directions. These three directions describe the political conquest of the pagan Roman Empire as it conquered the world in three distinct phases. First, Rome conquered the kingdom of Carthage, Hannibal and his elephants, to the south in northern Africa in what we call the Punic Wars. That's how Rome became a major player in the Mediterranean basin. Secondly, Rome conquered Greece to the east in what we call the Macedonian Wars. There were four of them. In the Third Macedonian War, 168 BC, Battle of Pydna, Rome takes over the Greek world. And thirdly, it then conquered the glorious land. Now, what is the glorious land? You guys already know. What's the most glorious land on the face of earth as far as God is concerned? Ezekiel says it's the center of the earth. It's Palestine. It's God's land.
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2: The day I'll sin no more. I start out each day with the same old dream. Lord, to be the man you'd have me be. I hear your voice when I read your word, and it's the sweetest sound I've ever heard. I strive to do your will as day goes on, but I guess my convictions aren't that strong. Oh Lord, I long for right, I long for you, but I see so much wrong in the things I do. This world is not my home, I can't forget, but I fit in better than I'd like to admit. I feel your hand on me, Lord, have your way. 'Cause only you can see what I'm going to be someday. Oh, for the day when I'll sin no more, to stand by Jesus on heaven's shore. I'll finally be the man I've never been before. Oh, for the day I'll sin no more.
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3: What does the New Testament teach us about judgment? Let's talk about that. Hello, family. I'm Jill Morricone. We welcome you to 3ABN Truth for Today. What an incredible series as we open up the Word of God and discover the relevancy and the importance of the biblical truths we uncover. Especially as we live in the closing moments of Earth's history, it's so important that we know what we believe and why we believe it. This mini-series this entire weekend is on the everlasting gospel and the investigative judgment. Our speaker of the hour needs no introduction, none other than our very own Pastor James Rafferty. He serves as 3ABN Director of Discipleship. We love he and his wife, Reese. They're an integral part of this ministry, and he's an anointed man of the Word and man of prayer. In fact, he's just written a brand new booklet that you can contact us at 3ABN, and we'll send you one copy for free. It's called Silencing the Accuser, the Investigative Judgment, a Gospel Investigation of the Investigative Judgment. What an incredible gospel-saturated booklet, and we encourage you to get your own copy. His message today is echoed in the New Testament. What does Jesus and John and Peter and Paul all have to say about the investigative judgment or this concept of judgment? Sometimes we think it's an Old Testament topic, but actually it's all throughout the New Testament as well. So Pastor James is going to unpack that from a biblical gospel saturated perspective where you and I can find joy and hope in the judgment. Thank you, Pastor James.
4: Thank you so much, Jill, my sister in Christ. Praise the Lord. We are here studying one of the most misunderstood topics in the Bible, the investigative judgment. Truth for Today, and we are subtitling this talk, Echoes in the New Testament. That is echoes of the investigative judgment in the New Testament. We're going to be establishing this truth from the New Testament and understanding it in the context of the everlasting gospel. So we're going to be primarily looking at Bible verses in the New Testament to understand what the investigative judgment is really all about. We find our first verse in Revelation chapter 14 and verse 7. Actually, it's in the context of the everlasting gospel. Before we go to that verse, we're going to just pause and ask the Holy Spirit to be here with us. Let's pray together. Father in heaven, just want to thank you again for this opportunity to study your word. Thank you again for all of the insights that each one of the presenters have given to us in this series, Truth for the Day and the Investigative Judgment. I want to pray that you'll be with us now, Father, that you'll guide this portion of our study, that you'll help us to understand the investigative judgment from a gospel perspective and what it means to us individually and personally. Do that for us, Father. Be with each one of those that are listening. Send your Holy Spirit to guide and direct. In Jesus' name, amen. Revelation chapter 14 actually outlines for us the investigative judgment in the context of the everlasting gospel. It says there in Revelation chapter 14 and verse 6, I saw another angel flying in the midst of heaven, having the everlasting gospel to preach unto them that dwell on the earth, to every nation, kindred, tongue, and people, saying with a loud voice. And by the way, that means it's a clear voice. It's not people yelling with megaphones on street corners, but loud means it's understandable. It's clear. It is perceptible to those who are listening, saying with a loud voice, verse 7, fear God and give glory to him, for the hour of his judgment is come, and worship him that made the heavens and the earth and the sea and the fountains of waters. You know, the judgment is part of the everlasting gospel. We find the same truth revealed just over a few pages in 1 Peter chapter 4 and verse 17. Notice what it says here. 1 Peter 4:17. For the time has come that judgment must begin at the house of God. And if it first begins at us, what shall be the end of them that obey not the gospel of God? So, we learn from this verse that the judgment is actually about obedience to the gospel. It is connected to the gospel. It's connected to the everlasting gospel. The whole point of the judgment in 1 Peter 4:17 is obeying the gospel. And the gospel is all about the gift of salvation in Jesus Christ by grace through faith and not of works, lest any man should boast. So the question might be asked, well, if we're saved by grace through faith, then why are we being investigated? Why a judgment? Well, we're going to get to that. And we're going to look at three reasons, actually four reasons, why God has a judgment. Reason number one is found in the book of Romans, chapter 14, and beginning with verse 10. Romans chapter 14 and verse 10. And we're going to be looking at least three other reasons for the judgment. Romans 14, verse 10 says this: "But why do you judge your brother, or why do you set at naught your brother? For we shall all stand before the judgment seat of Christ. For as it is written," verse 11 says, "as I live, says the Lord, every knee shall bow to me and every tongue shall confess to God. So then," verse 12, "every one of us shall give an account of himself to God. Let us," verse 13, "therefore not judge one another anymore, but judge this rather, that no man put a stumbling block or an occasion to fall in his brother's way." So this is super good news, and that's what we're talking about in the context of the judgment. We're talking about the everlasting gospel. We're talking about the good news of the gospel. And good news number one is we're off the hook. We no longer have to judge our brother. We are called to stand back from judging others because God is going to have a judgment. And everyone is going to stand before the judgment seat of Christ, and everyone is going to give an account of himself to Christ. So nobody's getting away with anything. God has a judgment. And the reason why the judgment is such good news is because we have such a difficult time not judging other people, and God is telling us, hey, you can't read the heart. You don't know the human experience. You know the difficulties and trials. I'm so glad that God is judging me and not another human being, because that allows a person to judge me who understands everything that I go through in life, understands all the circumstances and situations that lead me to do and think in the way that I do and think. So reason number one for the judgment: stop judging one another. You know, if we all did that, especially if Christians did that, it would turn the world upside down. Can you imagine going to a church and being part of a community where no one judges you because they all leave that with God? That's what Paul is talking about here in the context of Romans chapter 14. There were Jews and Gentiles who'd come into the faith, and they were having these differences and despising and judging each other. And Paul says, leave it with Christ. Leave it with Christ. Reason number two for the judgment is found in Matthew chapter 21, and we're going to, Matthew chapter 7, verse 21. We're going to start with verse 21, Matthew 7, and we'll read all the way through verse 23 of Matthew chapter 7. Notice what it says here, Matthew 7, beginning with verse 21. "Not everyone that says unto me, Lord, Lord, shall enter into the kingdom of heaven, but he that does the will of my Father, which is in heaven. Many will say to me in that day, Lord, Lord," verse 22, "have we not prophesied in thy name, and in thy name cast out devils, and in thy name done many wonderful works?" Verse 23, "and then will I profess unto them, I never knew you. Depart from me, ye that work iniquity." So, reason number two for the judgment: there are a lot of people, a lot of Christians, who profess to follow Christ, but they're just professing. They're not real Christians. Have you ever met people who are hypocrites in their Christian experience? People who are filled with pride, people who are filled with, who are power hungry and money hungry, and walk all over other people to get to the top. These people do many wonderful works, it says here. Jesus addresses this group of people as those who do many wonderful works in his name. In other words, they profess to be followers of Christ, but they're only professors, and they've done a whole lot of hurt in this world. Maybe you have been hurt by people who profess to be Christians but weren't really living the Christian experience. Maybe you've been pushed out of church because of hypocrites. Maybe you've decided that God isn't worth following because his followers don't live up to the name of Christian. Again, we need to remember what we read in Romans chapter 14. They're all going to give an account to God. So God is going to take care of the hypocrite. God is going to take care of those who misrepresent him. God is going to take care of those who do many wonderful works in his name but aren't really Christians in heart. They're actually workers of iniquity. All the abuse all of the difficulties that you've gone through and the trials that you've experienced at the hands of people who are just professed Christians, but not true Christians, God's got that in hand. He'll take care of that. So that was reason number two. Reason number three, we find this in Revelation chapter 12 and verse 10. Revelation chapter 12 and verse 10. There's no way that I can give this presentation and skip my favorite book of the Bible, the book of Revelation. So Revelation 12 and verse 10 says this, "And I heard a loud voice saying in heaven, now is come salvation and strength and the kingdom of our God and the power of his Christ. For the accuser of our brethren is cast down, which accused them before God day and night." This is describing the 24/7, 365 day a year accuser. He doesn't take vacation. He doesn't take sick time. He doesn't take holidays. He's on the job all the time. We could call him the 24/7, 365 guy. And this, of course, is identifying Satan, the accuser. He's the one with his fallen angels who seeks to overwhelm you with the idea that you are guilty and there's no way that God can save you. You're not good enough. There's no way you're ever going to measure up. And that is reason number three why God has a judgment, because God is going to silence the accuser with what the Bible describes as your heritage, your inheritance. And that inheritance is the righteousness of Jesus Christ. This same picture is given to us in Zechariah chapter 3, where Joshua, representing God's people, is clothed with filthy garments. And Satan stands at his right hand to resist him. And Jesus says, take away the filthy garments and clothe him with a garment of righteousness, and he rebukes the accuser for our sake. And of course, all of that is a picture of the plan of salvation. You see, when we look at this whole idea of the investigative judgment, we want to recognize that assurance of salvation is part of the gospel message. God assures us of his acceptance, our forgiveness, and his love. He settles us in, seals us into the truth with the Holy Spirit. That's what we're told in Ephesians chapter 1. But the accuser tries to unsettle our faith. The accuser tries to get us to doubt. The accuser tries to remove our assurance. He did the same thing with Christ in the wilderness. When Christ was baptized, we heard the words from heaven, "This is my beloved Son in whom I'm well pleased." And right after that, the Spirit led Christ out into the wilderness. The devil came to tempt him after 40 days and 40 nights of fasting. And the first thing he said to Christ is, "If you're the Son of God." Now, wait a minute. Christ was just told that he was the Son of God when he was baptized. 40 days later, the devil's trying to tempt him to think that he's no longer God's Son, that something's happened to change his relationship with God. And the only thing that's different now is the circumstances and surround him. He's in the wilderness without food, without water. And perhaps your circumstances in life are being used by the accuser to make you feel that you're no longer a child of God. And this is what the accuser tries to do. He tried it with Christ, and he will try it with us. So what do we go to when we feel that accuser come after us in this way and point to our circumstances or our situations like he did with Job and others and try to convince us that we're not children of God? We need to do what Christ did. What did Christ do? He said, "It is written. It is written." He went to the Word of God, and of course, the Word of God was still resounding in his ear. "This is my beloved Son, in whom I am well pleased." This is the picture that God is giving us in the context of the accuser that we're facing, this 24/7, 365 guy that's coming after us day and night. So when we look at all of this in the context of the investigative judgment, we need to realize that there are times when our assurance of acceptance with God is going to be shaken. Now, we know this because even the best of the biblical characters struggled with assurance from time to time. Our assurance cannot be based on feelings. They have to be based on the Word of God, because there are going to be times when we come in contact with God and we're not going to feel like we're worthy to be in his presence. Let me give you three examples from the Bible. First, we'll go to Isaiah chapter 6, and I'll just give you the reference, verses 1 through 6. Isaiah saw the Lord sitting high in his temple, and he said, "Woe is me, for I am undone." That's an Old Testament phrase for cut off or lost. "For I am a man of unclean lips." You ever spoken things you know you shouldn't have said, maybe been impatient to your wife or your children or at work or people in your community or in your church. Isaiah felt convicted that he was lost because he'd seen God and he felt like his lips were unclean. So Isaiah was a faithful prophet of God. And if he was questioning his assurance of his relationship with God, can you imagine how we might feel at times? Daniel went through a similar experience. He saw the Lord in Daniel chapter 10 and he fell down as if dead. And he said, all of the goodness in me was turned into corruption, and I retained no strength at all. John had a similar experience in Revelation chapter 1. He saw Jesus Christ, the Son of Man, among the candlesticks, and he fell down as though he were dead. These were godly men who followed closely with the Lord, and yet at that time they felt as though they were undone and lost and had no goodness in themselves. So assurance of salvation is not necessarily a fuzzy, warm feeling. Assurance of salvation is something that's based on the Word of God. Let me just give you a couple Bible verses on this. The first one is found in 1 John chapter 5. 1 John chapter 5. And notice what it says here in 1 John chapter 5 and verse 12. He that has the Son has life, and he that has not the Son has not life. So we have assurance in 1 John chapter 5. The context of this doubles down on this reality that if we have the Son Jesus Christ, we have life. In fact, in 1 Thessalonians, we're told in chapter 4 that the gospel comes with much assurance, and we need that much assurance. Because when we face the reality of our record, when we face the accuser who brings up the reality of our record, we're going to feel undone as Isaiah did, and we've got to then go to the Word of God. What does the Word of God tell us? Well, let's go to 1 John chapter 1. 1 John chapter 1, just over a couple pages. And let's look here in 1 John chapter 1 at verse 9. By the way, this is what I call the gospel sandwich. If you look in verse 8 and you look in verse 10, those would be the two slices of bread. And then verse 9 has the insides of that sandwich, the main course, if you will. 1 John chapter 1 verse 8 says, if we say that we have not no sin, we deceive ourselves and the truth is not in us. Verse 10 says, if we say that we have not sinned, we make him a liar and his word is not in us. But verse 9, if we confess our sins, he is faithful and just to forgive us our sins and to cleanse us from all unrighteousness. So we see this beautiful picture right here in the context of the gospel of, or the epistles of John, this beautiful picture, this gospel sandwich where God says, if you confess your sins, I'm not only going to forgive your sins, but I'm going to cleanse you from all unrighteousness. And this is the picture that we see of the investigative judgment in the Bible. Now, you might say, well, what about this idea that if I forget a sin, if there's something that I forget to confess to God, you know, it says if we confess our sins, he's faithful and just to

the judgment doesn't work that way. The gospel doesn't work that way. God tells us in various places that the Holy Spirit is sent to convict us of sins so that we will confess those sins. In fact, in Romans chapter 8, we're told that the Holy Spirit searches our hearts. And you know what that word search means in Romans chapter 8? The word here for searches the heart is the same in the English translation, is the same word that we're using here, investigate. The Holy Spirit investigates or searches our hearts to see if there's anything in there. David says it this way in Psalm 139, 23 and 24. Search me, O God, and know my heart. Try me. And that word, pakan, is also investigate. Investigate me and know my ways and see if there be any wicked way in me and lead me in the way everlasting. So we have the same truth here in verse 27 of Romans chapter 8. And he who searches, that is investigates the hearts, knows what is the mind of the Spirit because he makes intercession for the saints according to the will of God. So we have here a biblical foundation for understanding the investigative judgment. That's right. Romans chapter 8 verse 27 uses the word investigate. The word search means to investigate. You also find that in Revelation chapter 2 and verse 23. You also find that in Psalm 139, 23 and 24. The word investigate is in the Hebrew and the Greek all through the Bible, Old Testament and New Testament. So we want to understand this truth is biblical. But again, we have to ask the question, well, why is God going to investigate us? He already knows who's going to be saved and who's going to be lost. There's nothing that needs to be revealed to him. He knows who are professors and who are not professors. Yes, that is all true. But God is going to expose everything to the view, not only of his searching glance, but also to the unfallen universe and to each one of us. You see, if God is dealing with people who are just professors, he needs to reveal that so that perhaps those people can be saved. He needs to expose our wretchedness, the Laodicean condition, so that perhaps we would buy the eyesalve, the gold tried in the fire, that we would let Christ in to sup with us so that we could actually turn our life experience, our Christian experience around. And this is what we see in another story that illustrates the investigative judgment in the book of Luke. We're going to go to Luke chapter 7 right now. And we want to look at a story that's found in all four of the Gospels. It's the story of the woman who was caught in adultery, the woman named Mary Magdalene, who became one of Christ's most devoted followers. Now, this is going to transition us, this story is going to transition us to another reason why God has an investigative judgment. And that reason is that God himself is on trial. God is involved in the investigative judgment. In fact, according to this story and other verses we're going to look at, God stands in the judgment with us. In other words, it's not God looking down on us and we stand there alone hoping that we'll get a pass. No, no, no. It is Christ standing with us in the judgment. And as these verses are going to tell us, he stands in front of us. We stand behind him. Let's take a look at the story right here. It's in Luke chapter 7. We're going to begin here with verse 36. And one of the Pharisees desired him that he would eat with him. And he went into the Pharisee's house and sat down to meat. Now, this is Jesus being invited to eat with a Pharisee. And now the reason the Pharisee, who usually were very antagonistic to Christ, the reason why the Pharisee asked Christ to eat with him was because this Pharisee, Simon by name, this Pharisee had been healed of leprosy by Christ. Now, he was healed of leprosy, but he wasn't necessarily healed in his heart. He wasn't necessarily fully converted yet. He was healed of leprosy. He invited Christ to a supper, to a feast in his house. And verse 37 says this, "And behold, a woman in the city, which was a sinner, when she knew that Jesus sat at meat at the Pharisee's house, she brought an alabaster box of ointment." Now, this Mary is the same Mary that had seven demons cast out of her. This Mary, of course, is identified as a sinner, but she's now a follower of Jesus. And when she finds out that Jesus is going to this feast at Simon's house, she gets really excited because she believes that Jesus Christ is the Messiah. She had thought that he was going to die, but now she's hearing rumors that he's actually going to be crowned king. And so she decides to anoint his body with this alabaster box of oil. Very expensive, a year's worth of wages goes into this box of oil. And she goes to do this because she is fully committed to Christ, heart, mind, and spirit.

0: Right. As she goes to do this, she meets with a lot of criticism. And, you know, there are times in our experience when, because of our past sinful lives, because of our failures, that we can feel uncomfortable around the righteous. I know when I first started coming to church, I'd drive into the parking lot in my 1973 Camaro with my girlfriend under my arm and my leather jacket on, and I'd get into the church. I was all on fire for Jesus, but by the time I got in with all the saints, I felt really uncomfortable. And I would sit in the back pew and I would say to myself, you're here because of Jesus. You're here because of Jesus. Don't think about what people are or how people are looking at you or criticizing you. And they weren't. They were actually glad I was there, but I felt uncomfortable because I just come out of the world, right? So Mary is in this kind of a situation. The Pharisee, of course, thinks he's righteous, and Mary is a sinner. At least that's what the text is telling us. It doesn't say anything about the Pharisee being a sinner. The Pharisee is a Pharisee. Of course, we know the Pharisees were self-righteous sinners, and that their sin was self-righteousness. But at this point, this woman is sold out for Jesus. So she doesn't care what people say. She doesn't care what the situation is. She's going there for Christ. And that's what you and I need to do. We need to live for Jesus and not worry about what people say around us, whether they're Pharisees or who knows what they are. We need to be sold out for Jesus, and we need to do and give for Jesus because he's done so much for us. That's Mary's situation. But notice here what it says in verse 30. And this woman with the alabaster box stood at his feet behind him weeping, and began to wash his feet with tears, and did wipe them with the hairs of her head, and kissed his feet, and anointed them with ointment. This is a beautiful picture, because in the Bible, a woman often represents a church. And so what we have here is we have a picture of the church in the investigative judgment. And where does the church stand? Where do we stand as sinners? We stand behind Jesus, right? He stands in front of us, because in the investigative judgment, we're being accused as being a sinner, just like Mary's being accused by Simon the Pharisee. He's accusing her, and we're being accused by the 24/7, 365 guy. You remember him in Revelation 12:10? So we're being accused. Now, understand, when we're accused, Jesus Christ comes to our defense. That's what we're told in 1 John chapter 2, verses 1 and 2, that if we sin, we have an advocate with the Father, Jesus Christ the righteous, and he speaks to the Father in our behalf. Not because the Father is against us and Jesus has to persuade him to be merciful. No, the Bible says in John 6:37, the Father himself loves us. And Jesus says in John 14, verse 9, if you've seen the Father, if you've seen me, you've seen the Father. God so loved the world, John 3:16 says, that he gave his only begotten Son. No, Jesus is defending us from the accusations of Satan, right? The 24/7, 365 guy, that's who he's defending us from. And these accusations are coming at Mary through Simon. Many times the accusations that Satan hurls at us come through other people, right? Other people are being used to accuse us because of our failures or imperfections. They don't know our relationship with Christ. They don't know that even though we may have failed or be imperfect, we've given that to Jesus and we trust in him and we're humbled in the dust. They don't know that, but God knows that. And so God is revealing Mary's heart in this story to Simon. In fact, Jesus says, wherever the gospel is preached, this also is to be preached as a memorial to her, because this woman, Mary, represents the church in the investigative judgment, standing behind Jesus, giving their all. Mary gave her all to Jesus, and yet being accused by those professed followers like Simon, who threw the feast for Jesus, but really wasn't fully converted. You know, Christ has Mary, right? He's got her back. She's in. She's good. He doesn't really have to defend her, though he does say, and I love this, leave her alone. But as we look at this story, we need to remember that Christ has Mary, but he doesn't have Simon. How can he reach Simon's heart? How can he reach that Pharisee's heart? How can he reach the Pharisee in me? How can he reach the Pharisee in you? Jesus is all out to reach us with the gospel that transforms the heart, so that we stop becoming the accuser of the brethren, so that we turn in our accuser resignation card. You know, Simon was a follower of Jesus, but he was still working night shifts for the accuser, right? And so Jesus is after Simon's heart. Let's continue with the story here, verse 39. Now when the Pharisee, which had bidden him, saw it, he spake within himself, so he's not saying this out loud, he spake within himself, saying, this man, if he were a prophet, would have known who and what manner of woman this is that touches him, for she is a sinner. Now, you see the context here is telling us what's going on. We have here a picture of the judgment, and in this picture, Christ is also being accused with Mary. Christ is in the judgment with the woman. Christ is in the judgment with us. Because really, when we're being accused, it's God who's also being accused, because we're being accused of being sinners and not being worthy of God's grace and not being worthy of going to heaven. And God is the one that's orchestrated the plan of salvation and got us in and saved us by grace through faith. God is the one that is the only one that can rebuff the accusations of the devil against us. We can't do it. We can't tell Satan or anyone else that we're worthy. Moses couldn't do it. You know, when Moses, when Michael the archangel was contending with Satan over the body of Moses, he just said, "The Lord rebuke you." Just the Lord rebuke you. That's Jude verse 9. And that's what we need to do. We can't try to reason with the devil. We can't try to argue with the devil and say, "Well, yeah, I did do those things, but I've done all these good things." Our good works don't make up for our bad works, right? We can't cover our failures with good works. That's pure Babylonian wine. That's Babylonian doctrine. We need the righteousness of Jesus Christ to cover everything that is unrighteous in us. We need him to take away that filthy robe and to clothe us with his righteousness. And the reason why Mary stands here is because her works testify that she trusts 100% in the righteousness of Jesus Christ. Simon's works say another thing. Simon's works give us another story. And what's the story that Simon's works give us? Well, he's judging this woman and he's judging Jesus in his mind, in his heart. Now, Simon may be outwardly acting like he is a follower of Christ. "Hey, come on over to my house. I'm going to have a big party for you. It's in your behalf," et cetera, et cetera. But his works don't line up with that. His thoughts and his actions, Jesus Christ calls him out, because Jesus Christ is trying to reach his heart, but he calls him out in a story. He tries to hide the rebuke so that he can reach out to Simon's heart without offending him and making him, he wants to make him receptive to this truth. So it says here that in verse 40, Jesus answered and said unto him, "Simon, I have somewhat to say unto thee." And he said, "Master, say on." And he talks about these two debtors, and one had a great debt, one had a small debt. And he asks him, he tells Simon that the master who was owed these debts forgave both of them, just equally forgave them. But he asked the question, "Simon, which one of those debtors is going to love that master most? The one that had the big debt or the one that had the smaller debt?" And of course, Simon answers and says, "Well, the one that had the larger debt, I suppose." And of course, he goes on to say, "Well, you know, this woman has taken care of my needs. You know, when I came here to your house, this woman, she gave me water for my feet. You didn't give me any water for my feet. She's washed my feet with tears. She's wiped them," verse 44, "with the hairs of her head. You didn't give me a kiss, but this woman has not ceased to kiss my feet ever since I got here. My head with oil you didn't anoint, but this woman has anointed my feet with ointment." In other words, her works testify to her trust in Jesus Christ. And Simon's lack of works testify to his lack of faith and trust in Jesus Christ. And that's what God is getting to when he talks about we're judged by our works. Our works don't save us. Our works testify to whether or not we put our full faith and our full trust in Jesus Christ. And this woman had done exactly that. So what we're seeing here is a theme that runs through the New Testament. And the theme is beautiful. It's practical. It's powerful. It's a theme of righteousness by faith. And this theme is picked up in the book of Hebrews. Let's just look there in the book of Hebrews as we continue this theme and try to understand what God is revealing to us in the context of the book of Hebrews and the investigative judgment. Hebrews chapter 1 opens up with this picture of salvation in Jesus Christ. Salvation is a finished work in Jesus Christ according to Hebrews chapter 1. It says that he has redeemed us. He has completely taken care of our sin factor in Hebrews chapter 1 and verse 3. Basically, Jesus Christ has redeemed us from all iniquity, and then he has sat down on the right hand of the Father. Now, that's not denoting a physical position so much as a position of authority and power. When you're at the right hand of the throne, you have authority and power. Jesus isn't in a static position. Jesus is continually in motion, continually working in our behalf, but he has the authority that is commanded from sitting on the right hand of God. So Hebrews chapter 1 is talking about this beautiful picture that we have of salvation. In fact, the book of Hebrews is actually a New Testament understanding, if you will, of the Old Testament gospel. And what do I mean by that? Well, in the Old Testament, the gospel was preached in types and shadows. It was preached through the sanctuary. The sanctuary was all about the gospel. The courtyard where the lambs, the sacrifices were made, that represented the cross. And the sacrifice of the lamb, for example, represented Jesus Christ, according to John chapter 1, verse 29. So we have the courtyard representing phase one of the plan of salvation in the shadow, in the type of the earthly sanctuary. Then we had phase two in the holy place. Once the sacrifice was made, the priest would take the blood of that sacrifice into the holy place, and he would sprinkle it there on the veil. Now, there were three veils in the earthly sanctuary. There was a veil into the courtyard, and then there was a veil into the holy place, and then there was another veil into the most holy place. So you have this first veil into the most holy place, and the priest would go into that veil every single day, ministering the sacrifices for the people and sprinkling the blood on the curtain that divided the holy place from the most holy place. That was the second veil within that sanctuary, not including the one out in the courtyard. And so on the Day of Atonement, Yom Kippur, that is Leviticus chapter 16, the priest would go into the most holy place with a sacrifice and make what was called a final atonement or a final judgment for the people. This is the earthly shadow that was laid out for us in the Old Testament that was a type or typified or looked forward to the heavenly. And the book of Hebrews is all about this. The book of Hebrews is describing, first of all, the life and death and resurrection of Jesus Christ. And the book of Hebrews goes on to tell us in Hebrews chapter 4 that he's established for us a better rest, that he's given us a better obedience. Hebrews chapter 5, that he's established his new covenant on better promises. Hebrews chapter 6, that he is a better priest ever living to make intercession for us. Hebrews chapter 7, that the new covenant has been established on better promises, that God will put his law into our hearts and minds and remember our sins and iniquities no more. Hebrews chapter 8. Hebrews chapter 9 directs us to the heavenly sanctuary. And Hebrews chapter 9 is where we want to land here for just a couple seconds. Hebrews chapter 9, beginning with verse 1. Here is where Paul is really focusing on this heavenly sanctuary versus the earthly sanctuary. Hebrews 1 says, verse 9, then verily the first covenant also had ordinances of divine service and a worldly sanctuary. For there was a tabernacle made, the first, that is the holy place, wherein was the candlestick and the table and the showbread, which is called the sanctuary. After that, verse 3, and after that, the second veil, the tabernacle, which is called the holiest of all. And that was the most holy place. And you'll see, if you look at the Greek words here, that the holy place is described with the word, single use of the word hagion. And the most holy place in verse 3 is described with a double use of the same word, hagion, hagion. Holiest and all is the double use. The word all there in the Greek is hagion. It's a second use for the word hagion for the most holy place. This is the only place. Let me just say this again. This is the only place in the entire book of Hebrews, in fact, in the entire New Testament, where hagion, hagion is used in a double sense. There is no other place in Hebrews where this Greek phrase is used in this way to designate the most holy place. That's very important because there are some translations of the Bible, some scholars who believe that Jesus went into the most holy place at his ascension. Well, Hebrews doesn't actually substantiate that. The only time Hebrews uses the phrase most holy place in the Greek is when it's describing the earthly sanctuary. It never uses a double use of hagion to describe where Jesus went, which is the heavenly sanctuary. In fact, holy place and most holy place isn't even on Paul's agenda in the book of Hebrews. His agenda is all about earthly sanctuary, heavenly sanctuary. He understands, at least he assumes, that the Hebrews who are listening to this and even Christians who are listening to this are going to know that if Christ is in the heavenly sanctuary, he's in phase two. Because when he was on earth, he finished phase one, that is the sacrifice, the completed atonement for our sins, not needing any other atonement to be made for our sins. And he emphasizes that in the book of Hebrews at least seven times, in Hebrews 7 and 9 and 10. And then he emphasizes the fact that now Jesus has gone into the heavenly sanctuary, and specifically into the Hagion. That's the word he uses in Hebrews chapter 9 and verse 12. Hagion, not Hagion, Hagion, but Hagion, the holy place. And it's been inaugurated. The heavenly sanctuary has been inaugurated. That's the shadow talked about that in Exodus chapter 29 and Leviticus chapter 8. The bulls and the goats that were used with the oil to inaugurate, to anoint the earthly sanctuary. He uses those same terminologies here, same terms and words in describing what's happening now in heaven. Christ has moved in to anoint the heavenly sanctuary, which is really important because sometimes theologians think that Christ was already doing mediation in the holy place in the Old Testament or even during his life on earth. Couldn't be because he hadn't made the sacrifice yet. So the New Testament reality is based on the Old Testament shadow. And the Old Testament shadow says, first the sacrifice, then the holy place, and finally, the most holy place, the Hagion Hagion. Finally, he's going to go into that most holy place and finish up the cleansing. And that's what's described in verse 23. But before we get there, here's another point that I think is really important. Paul says in verse 3, and after the second veil. So there's a first veil and there's a second veil. And this is really important because the Greek here in verse 3, and after the, that word the is the same word for veil, and it's a double use of the word veil. This actually could read, and after veil, second veil. That is, after the first veil, that's the veil into the holy place, second veil. Paul, again, is talking about the earthly sanctuary. But it's important to note this because he's going to talk in a minute about how Christ has gone into or beyond that veil. And he uses that phrase in Hebrews chapter 6 and verse 19, and also in Hebrews chapter 10, and some theologians assume that means that he went into the most holy place. They assume that the veil that's being talked about here is the veil between the holy and the most holy place. But Hebrews 9:3 identifies two veils, and it would be assumption for us to assume that the veil he went through was the most holy place veil when all of the typology tells us he had to go into the holy place first. In fact, if you move through the book of Revelation carefully, you're going to find in Revelation 7 churches, in Revelation 7 seals, and in Revelation 7 trumpets, that the sanctuary symbolism is used. And every time it's used in those three prophetic cycles, it's used to describe holy place placement, holy place location. Christ shows up on the Isle of Patmos and he's standing among the candlesticks. That's the holy place. In Revelation chapter 5, the seven lamps of fire are burning before the throne. That's the holy place. And the Lamb is in the midst of that. That's the holy place. In Revelation chapter 8, an angel takes the incense from the altar and mingles it with the prayers of the saints on the golden altar, which is before the throne. That's the holy place altar, the altar of incense that was in the holy place. It's not until you get past Revelation chapter 10, which is a prophetic description of the Millerite movement, and into Revelation 11 that you have most holy place language used. In Revelation chapter 11:19, the Ark of the Testament is seen. That's the most holy place. And of course, after that, we have people who are identified as keeping the commandments of God. Those commandments were in the most holy place. So we have a transition, even in the book of Revelation, from the holy place to the most holy place in the context of this type and anti-type of this fulfillment of the shadow on earth, of its fulfillment in the reality in heaven. So let's look here now in Hebrews chapter 9, because the book of Hebrews is so powerful. The book of Hebrews is actually taking us on a journey through the sanctuary in its reality in heaven. And it says here in Hebrews chapter 9, verse 22, and almost all things are by the law purged with blood, and without shedding of blood, there's no remission. It is therefore necessary that the patterns of things in the heavens should be purified with these, but the heavenly things themselves with better sacrifices than these. Now, a lot of people are questioning the idea that there's anything in heaven that needs to be purified. Of course, with the better sacrifices, that would be the sacrifice of Jesus Christ, the one-time sacrificial atonement for our sins. But what in heaven needs to be purified? It says that something needs to be purified. And by the way, the NASB translation, the 2020 translation, says cleansed, and that's referring back in a way to Daniel 8 verse 14, the cleansing of the sanctuary that was to take place at the end of the 2300 days in 1844. What in heaven needs to be cleansed? Well, If you take that word purified and you run it through the New Testament, you're going to bump right into what needs to be cleansed in the heavenly sanctuary. Let me give you a few verses, a few Bible verses that you can write down that will identify what needs to be cleansed. The first one is found. I've got these in my notes here. They're kind of small written, but I'll put on my glasses and you'll be able to get these to you. Titus chapter 2 and verse 14, Ephesians 5 and verse 26, and of course, 1 John 1 verse 9, and Hebrews 9 verse 14. All of these verses, Titus 2:14, Ephesians 5:26, Hebrews 9 and verse 14, and 1 John 1 verse 9, all of these verses use the same word for cleansed or purified. For example, if we confess our sins, he's faithful and just to forgive us our sins and to cleanse us or purify us from all unrighteousness. So who is the subject that needs to be cleansed? We are. People are. This is not just talking about some record book in heaven. This is talking about you and I. It's talking about our characters. It's talking about our thoughts and feelings. Remember, Simon was thinking certain things about Jesus and about the woman. And God wants to get us out of that camp of judging others into the camp of relying upon Christ's righteousness so he can protect us from the accusations of the 24/7/365 guy. That's what the investigative judgment is all about. It's making us aware of our need of Jesus and causing us to go to him for cleansing and forgiveness. That's why God is investigating us on this side of probation so that he can still mediate for us his grace and his forgiveness. In fact, we're told, you're saying, well, how can this apply to God's people? We're not in heaven. Well, actually, the Bible teaches that we are in heaven by faith, just like we're to be cleansed and forgiven by faith. Let me give you a few verses on that. The first one is found in 1 Corinthians 6, verses 19 and 20. It talks about, well, this one doesn't say we're in heaven by faith. This one says that we are the temple of the Holy Ghost. In other words, the cleansing of the sanctuary, the cleansing of the temple is referring to us. It's referring to people. It's not referring to some building. It's not referring to some brick and mortar or even gold and silver. It's referring to human beings. We're the temple of the Holy Spirit. Ephesians chapter 2, that famous chapter on our salvation by faith, by grace through faith, also goes on to tell us in verses 10 through 22 that we are the temple of God and Jesus Christ is the chief cornerstone. And then if you read Hebrews chapter 10 and verse 23, it talks about the fact that this temple is identified on Mount Zion, that God's people are identified on Mount Zion. Let me just read those verses for you. Hebrews chapter 12 and verse 23, to the general assembly. Well, I'll start with verse 22. You come unto Mount Zion. You are come unto the city of the living God, the heavenly Jerusalem, to innumerable company of angels, to the general assembly and church of the firstborn who are written in heaven. So you see, our names are written in heaven in the Lamb's Book of Life. We are in heavenly places, and God is in the business of cleansing our characters, cleansing us from all unrighteousness, 1 John chapter 1 and verse 9 says. So let's just look at this in the context of the book of Hebrews. What's taking place here in the investigative judgment? Well, let's just turn over the page to Hebrews chapter 11, because Hebrews chapter 11 is actually going to describe for us what the investigative judgment looks like in a believer. This is what the investigative judgment looks like in a believer. Okay? So, Hebrews chapter 11, we call it the Hall of Faith chapter, right? Hebrews chapter 11 is the Hall of Faith chapter. It defines faith in Hebrews 11. And verse 1, it basically says that faith is the substance of things hoped for, the evidence of things not seen. So right away, we realize that whatever we're about to experience, it's a faith venture, right? We're not seeing it, but we're hoping for it. And then it goes on to describe God's faithful people. Now, the 24/7/365 guy hates Hebrews 11. And you know why he hates this chapter? He hates this chapter because when you read Hebrews chapter 11 and you read the history of God's faithful people, you will find that there is never a single mention of any of their sins, not one of them. It talks about how Noah preached the gospel for 120 years, doesn't mention how he got drunk in his tent. Talks about how Abraham went out by faith, not knowing where he was going, doesn't even mention that he lied, a little white lie about his wife a couple of times. It talks about how Moses, you know, turned from the pleasure of sin for a season and the riches of Egypt and chose to suffer with his people, suffer affliction with his people for a time. It doesn't say anything about how he killed an Egyptian and buried his body in the sand. All of the sins of God's people are gone. Right? Nil, nunca, zapped, gone, thrown into the depths of the sea. There are none of the sins of God's people mentioned in Hebrews chapter 11, because by faith, they have accepted Christ as his righteousness. And by faith, they believe that their sins have been tossed into the depths of the sea. And so even though the accuser brings up those sins and tries to accuse them, Jesus Christ stands before them. Jesus Christ holds up his hands, his nail-pierced hands, and Jesus Christ says to the accuser, as he said to the accuser when he contended over the body of Moses, "The Lord rebuke you. The Lord rebuke you, even the Lord. This is a brand plucked out of the fire." And we are indeed brands plucked out of the fire. We have the righteousness of Jesus Christ to defend us. Our works cannot defend us, but our works are important because they testify that we do trust in the righteousness of Jesus Christ. And that's where works in the investigative judgment come to play. Remember, those who are professors and they're doing many wonders are also workers of iniquity. They have a hot and they have a cold. And they think that their hot works are going to cover up for their cold works. That's Babylonian doctrine. And that's the Laodicean condition. It's not just the Babylonian church that's going to fall in the context of the three angels' messages. It's also the Laodicean church that's going to be vomited out of Christ's mouth. Why? Because they have their hot works and then they have their cold works. And of course, the mixture of the hot and cold makes them lukewarm. God says, "I'd rather you be cold because then you'd feel you need, or be hot because then you'd be covered with my righteousness. But because you're lukewarm, I'm spitting you out." Christ isn't in their midst. So the picture that we have in Revelation chapter 11 is such a, Hebrews chapter 11, you can tell Revelation is my favorite book. Hebrews chapter 11 is such a beautiful picture of the gospel and righteousness by faith in the investigative judgment. Read it yourself and try to find one mention of sin. The only thing that even comes close is Rahab the harlot is mentioned. And of course, that's just to remind us that God can redeem the very worst, the lowest of the low, just like he did with Mary Magdalene. It's just to remind us that God can save the Mary Magdalenes and the Samsons. And all of this should speak to us about putting our trust 100% in the righteousness of Jesus Christ. In fact, when we see this beautiful picture of how we've been redeemed by the blood of Jesus Christ from the accusations of the 24/7 365 guy, it will establish us so firmly, according to Hebrews chapter 12, that we will, being surrounded with so great a cloud of witnesses whose every sin has been blotted out and thrown in the depths of the sea, by faith, we will lay aside that weight and that sin that does so easily beset us, verse 1, and run with patience the race that is set before us. How? Looking unto Jesus, the author and the finisher of our faith, who for the joy that was set before him endured the cross, despised the shame, and is set down at the right hand of the throne of God. We will consider him, verse 3, who endured such contradiction of sinners against himself, lest ye be weary and faint in your mind. God is calling us to establish our hearts in his righteousness so that we can stand in the judgment behind Christ, so that he can vindicate us and silence the accusations of the accuser. And that calling is for you, and that calling is for me. The investigative judgment is the best news on the planet, because it's calling us to step in with God and allow God to vindicate us. We see this now, and we'll close out with these verses in Revelation chapter 11. Revelation chapter 11 comes right on the heels of Revelation chapter 10, the Millerite movement, of course. Revelation chapter 10, the little book of Daniel is open, the angel stands on the land, on the sea, the time prophecies that sealed the book up are ended, time no longer. Now, verse 7, it says, "In the days of the voice of the seventh angel," which is the voice that heralds the second coming of Jesus, "when he shall sound, the mystery of God shall be finished." And that mystery, according to Colossians chapter 1:26, is Christ in us, the hope of glory. And in this context, Daniel is the little book of Daniel is eaten by John. He's symbolizing, of course, the Advent movement, and it's sweet in the mouth because they anticipate the second coming of Christ, but it's bitter in the stomach because they made a mistake of thinking that the sanctuary to be cleansed was the earth. There's nowhere in the Bible that teaches that this earth is the sanctuary. No one caught that. Not even those who are critical of the Millerite movement caught that mistake. God had his hand over it. And eventually, after two disappointments in 1843 and 1844, they come to realize that the sanctuary, well, let me put it this way, the little horn had done a very good job at what he had been predicted he would do in Daniel chapter 8. He would cast the truth to the ground. He would take that sanctuary truth, he would counterfeit it, cast the truth to the ground. And of course, for hundreds of years, the work of Christ in the heavenly sanctuary would be completely obscured by the work of the little horn. But after the disappointment, those who stood firm for their faith began to understand the sanctuary truth. And it says in Revelation chapter 10, verse 11, he said unto me, they must prophesy again before many peoples and nations and tongues and kings. That's what we're doing right now. We are fulfilling verse 11 of Revelation chapter 10. We're prophesying again, and we're sharing with you that out of that disappointment, we entered into the final phase, the third phase of that shadowy type of this plan of salvation. That is, Christ made the sacrifice in the courtyard when he came to this earth. Then he went into the holy place at his ascension and began his mediatorial work there, applying the sacrifice as our priest. And in 1844, he moved into the most holy place to finish his work as sacrificial priest and judge. So we've got the sacrifice, the mediation as priest, and the work, final work of judgment taking place in the most holy place, 1844 and onward. And so then in verse 1 of chapter 11, now a lot of us don't look at verse 1 of chapter 11, but it is vital for us to look at this verse because in the original document, there's no chapter divisions. This verse is connected with that chapter 10 and verse 11. And verse 1 says, and there was given unto me a reed like unto a rod, and the angel stood saying, rise and measure three things, the temple of God, the altar, and them that worship therein. Now, a lot of times when we talk about the investigative judgment, we talk about it with emphasis on measuring them who worship therein, measuring the people. That's what we talk about. And that's our emphasis. But notice here in the context of the Millerite disappointment, when we prophesy again, there are two other things that are measured. And by the way, that word measured is used in Matthew chapter 7 in synonymously with judge. With what judgment you judge, you shall be judged. With what measure you meet, it shall be measured unto you again. Same word in the Greek. So this is talking about judgment. Measure or judge the temple of God, that's where God dwells, and the altar, that signifies the sacrifice that was made by Jesus Christ. In other words, it's not just the worshipers that are measured. In fact, before the worshipers are measured, God is measured, and the sacrifice of Jesus Christ is measured. God is in the judgment with us. God is on trial with us. Has he been too gracious, too merciful, too long-suffering? Where is his justice? Why isn't he taking care of the sin problem? Why has he waited all of this time? Of course, these questions are answered as we look at the prophetic timeline and understand all of the issues involved in what we call this great controversy. But for many people, these questions have not been answered. Or for some, they cannot be answered. That's why we're here. That's why we want to prophesy again. We need to tell the world, you, my friend, need to understand what's really taking place in heaven in relationship to those who profess to follow Jesus. God has a judgment. All of us are going to give an account to God, and that's why we shouldn't judge one another anymore. God knows who are serving him, and God knows who are not serving him. God understands those who do manifold wonderful works but are workers of iniquity. He's going to take care of that. And God knows how you feel overwhelmed at times with your unworthiness, just like Isaiah did in chapter 6 and Daniel did in chapter 10 and John did in Revelation chapter 1. God knows the struggles you go through because of the guilt and sin and anguish of your life. He can silence the accuser if you put your trust in him. You're not saved by your righteousness. You're not saved by your hot works or your good deeds overpowering or outnumbering your bad deeds. You're saved solely by the righteousness of Jesus Christ. And when you have that gift of righteousness, your life will be changed just like Mary's was. Your heart will be totally sold out for Jesus Christ, and you'll be willing to do anything or nothing for Jesus. You give all to him, but you still stand behind him. You never come to the place where you think that your sanctification, that your obedience now replaces the obedience of Jesus Christ. You trust fully in his perfect life and penalty satisfying substitutionary death as your righteousness. That is what the investigative judgment is calling us to. It's calling us to obey the gospel. And the gospel says you're saved by grace through faith, not of yourselves. It's the gift of God, not of works, lest any man should boast, but you are his workmanship, created in Christ Jesus unto good works. And God is calling you to step into that gospel, that everlasting gospel in Revelation chapter 14, verses 6 and 7. The hour of his judgment has come, and he wants to vindicate you. He wants to protect you in this hour of judgment. Please, my friends, I plead with you right now, please accept Jesus Christ as your personal Savior so he can defend you from the accuser. God bless.
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2: Have you ever been afraid? I know I have, whether it's circumstances beyond my control, or people, or even the fear of losing my connection with God. We're promised in 1 John 4:18, there is no fear in love, but perfect love casts out fear. And again in 2 Timothy 1:7, for God has not given us the spirit of fear, but of power and of love and of a sound mind. May you experience God's perfect love in your hearts today. This is Jill Morricone with a caring thought for you.
3: Jesus said, "Ye are the light of the world. A city that is set on a hill cannot be hid. Neither do men light a candle and put it under a bushel, but on a candlestick, and it giveth light unto all that are in the house. Let your light so shine before men, that they may see your good works and glorify your Father, which is in heaven." Matthew chapter 5, verses 14 through 16.
4: God did not bring you into this world to live without a purpose, to exist without a reason, or function without meaning. 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He loves you, he cares about you, and he wants you to know him as he knows you. God desires to use you, according to his will, to make his great plan known to this generation. Take time to get closer to God today.
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1: Hello, friends. Welcome to Amazing Facts Bible Answers Live. Would you like to hear an amazing fact? Saddam Hussein, the infamous former dictator of Iraq, became obsessed with the ancient Babylonian ruler Nebuchadnezzar, who had conquered Israel and current-day Iran. Saddam saw himself as a modern reincarnation of Nebuchadnezzar, who would unite the Arab world and restore the ancient empire of Babylon. But a Hebrew prophecy in Isaiah 13 clearly states ancient Babylon would never be rebuilt. Seeking to prove the Jewish prediction wrong, in 1986, Saddam spent millions to reconstruct the old site of Babylon. His delusions came to an end with his capture following the Gulf War and eventual execution in 2006. Now the ghostly shell of his immense palace on a hill above the ruins of Babylon and the abandoned construction projects stand as a ghostly reminder that God's prophecies never fail. Boy, and I've heard some stories, Pastor Ross, about the great lengths he went to try to reestablish himself as the ancient ruler of Babylon. He had pictures of him and Nebuchadnezzar everywhere, and he was riding in an imitation chariot of Nebuchadnezzar and tried to portray himself. In reincarnation, it wouldn't make sense with Islam theology, but he was kind of fantasizing. And he hated Israel so much that he thought, I can disprove the prophecy. I'll rebuild the ancient city. Construction stopped twice during the two Gulf Wars, and then ultimately came to an end. And I've heard that it either just happened or will happen soon that UNESCO is going to declare the ruins of Babylon a historic site so it can never be rebuilt. Just going to show that God's prophecy in Isaiah 13, it'll never be rebuilt, it'll never be inhabited, could not be overthrown.
2: You know, it's interesting, Pastor Doug, when you look at the Bible, you sometimes the Old Testament is being described as the story of two cities. On the one end, you have Jerusalem, representing, you know, God's dwelling place and the truth and way of salvation. And then you've got the opposite of that being Babylon. Mm-hmm. And, of course, historically, you had the Babylonians that conquered and destroyed Jerusalem and took the Jews captive. But then God's people came out of Babylon and rebuilt the temple in Jerusalem. So that same theme of Babylon and Jerusalem kind of follows all the way, not only in the Old Testament, but we even see some of that in the New Testament. In the New Testament, you've got a whole chapter talking about a woman this time, and her name is Babylon.
1: Yeah. Babylon's actually mentioned, I think, six times in the book of Revelation. And chapter 17 pretty clearly identifies who Babylon is. It's interesting that even in the New Testament times, the apostles use the word Babylon to kind of refer to Rome, because the Romans were occupying Israel like the Babylonians had once done. And well, I better not say too much, because we've got a free offer that's going to tell people about who is Babylon in the book of Revelation.
2: That's right. We've got a book called The Scarlet Woman. And the reason we have that title, it's because you read the description in Revelation 17. This woman, Babylon, she's dressed in scarlet. And we'll be happy to send that to anyone who calls and asks. That is the free offer for this evening called The Scarlet Woman. The number to call is 800-835-6747. You can ask for that by name, The Scarlet Woman, or dial #250. Say Bible Answers Live and then ask for that free offer. And we'll send you a digital download. So two ways that you're going to be able to receive that offer. And I hope you take advantage of it. It's a great read. It's an important study, because part of the three angels' messages, God's last warning message, talks about Babylon being fallen. So understanding who Babylon is, what it represents, that's an important truth.
1: And yeah, it's amazing that I still run into some Christian pastors that say, oh yeah, ancient Babylon's going to be rebuilt. They're totally missing not only the prophecy in Isaiah that said it would not be, but what Revelation's really talking about. So you owe it to yourself, friends, to pick up this study guide. You'll be blessed.
2: All right, well, before we go to the phone lines, as we always do, let's stop with prayer. Mm-hmm. Dear Father, we thank you once again that we have this time to open up your word and study. And Father, we always want to ask your blessing upon this program. Wherever the people might be who are listening, we just pray, Lord, that you guide them and be with us here in the studio as you search the scriptures to find a clearer understanding of Bible truth. For we ask this in Jesus' name. Amen.
1: Amen.
2: We're going to go to the phone lines. We've got Elijah listening in Arizona, and he has a question about the judgment. Elijah, welcome to the program.
3: Yes. My question was, when if you do something and you repent and you never do it again and ask God for forgiveness, at the time of judgment, will God show it to everyone?
1: No. If you've repented of your sins and you've asked God to forgive you, the Bible tells us that he takes our sins and he casts them into the depths of the sea. I'm trying to remember that verse. I used to know it by heart. But if they're not repented of, you can read in Luke 12:3, wherefore whatever you have spoken in the dark will be heard in the light, and what you've spoken in the ear in inner rooms will be proclaimed from the housetops. So the Lord basically says, you know, everything's going to be made manifest and open to the eyes of whom we have to do. But if our sins are forgiven, they're under the blood, he buries them in the depths of the sea, and he doesn't remember them anymore. He forgives and forgets our sins, so to speak.
2: Yeah, Micah chapter 7, verse 19.
1: Thank you.
2: You're referring to there. All right, thank you. Next caller that we have is Gary, and he's got a question related to Revelation. Gary, welcome to the program.
4: Thank you. In Revelation 8:7, it says the world will end by fire and hail. But we're seeing a lot of weather events that have that come true. Are we in tribulation, or are we just in perilous times?
1: Yeah, well, I certainly do believe, Gary, that we are seeing an acceleration of natural disasters. I've actually got a chart where insurance companies, of course, they make their money in insuring against disasters. They show that all different kinds of disasters seem to be on the increase. Now, of course, you know, they're blaming global warming for that and other things. But I don't think we're in the great time of trouble, because that's when the seven last plagues fall. I think we're in a time that's leading up to what you call the small time of trouble. You know, Jesus said there's going to be wars, rumors of wars, earthquakes in different places. But the end isn't yet. And so these things accelerate like labor pains get closer together before a woman has a baby. You see greater frequency, greater intensity. That's where we're at now.
2: You know, Luke chapter 21, verse 25, Jesus talking about end time events, he says there'll be signs in the sun and the moon and the stars and on the earth, distress of nations with perplexity. And then it adds this, the sea and the waves roaring. Mm-hmm. Kind of gives the idea of an increase of storms or increase of, you know, weather issues. And yeah, as we get close to the end, it seems that we see more of that. All right. Thank you, Gary. We've got Karen in Nebraska, and she's got a question about Melchizedek. Karen, welcome to the program.
5: Hi, thank you. I'm studying Hebrews, mm-hmm. and I'm having a hard time with chapter 7. Okay, I understand it's about the priesthood, and it's talking about the order of Melchizedek and the order of Aaron and the law and the covenant, but I thought we didn't even know who Melchizedek is. How does that fit in here in chapter 7?
1: I think Paul, we believe, wrote Hebrews. Paul is showing that Melchizedek, who appears in the Old Testament, is an allegory of Christ. You know, most of the priests came from the tribe of Aaron. But Paul is saying there were some priests of God that didn't come from Israel at all, such as Melchizedek. When you look in the Old Testament, it says four or five interesting things about Melchizedek. First of all, it doesn't say where he came from. We know he was a king of Salem, that later became known as Jerusalem, which means city of peace. And Jesus is our king of peace of the new Jerusalem. It says the word Melchizedek means king of righteousness. Jesus is our king of righteousness. He brought Abraham bread and wine. and Jesus made the covenant with the bread and the wine with the disciples. And so there's a lot of analogies of Melchizedek, who is a king and a priest. Jesus is our high priest and our king. So Paul is showing that he was a type of Christ who is without beginning or end. We don't know what happened to Melchizedek. He appears and disappears in the Bible. We don't know his genealogy. So that's why Paul is saying all that.
2: Mm-hmm. He's also laying the foundation that Christ's priesthood, his heavenly ministry, is superior to that of the Levitical priesthood. Mm-hmm. Because obviously Jesus didn't come through the tribe of Levi. He came through the tribe of Judah. So right. Someone said, well, how can he be a priest if he's not part of the tribe of Levi? Paul is making the argument in Hebrews saying, well, he's actually part or a symbol. Melchizedek is a symbol or a type of Christ's priesthood, which is even greater than that of the Levitical priesthood, because Abraham gave a tithe to Melchizedek. Mm-hmm. So that's his argument. Yeah. He's kind of portraying this high priestly ministry of Jesus far superior to that of the Hebrew or the Levitical priesthood.
1: You got a good series on Hebrews. I should let you answer that.
2: Oh, no, that's a good, you gave a good answer. That's a great study. It really is. All right. Thank you, Karen. We got Glenn listening in Ohio. Question about Acts chapter 2. Glenn, welcome to the program.
6: Good evening, and thank you very much for taking my call.
1: Yeah.
6: Now, historically, Christianity is not a religion that was practiced till about four centuries after the apostles. If that's the case, what doctrine did the apostles adhere to in Acts 2:42? Then, if the statement about the history of Christianity is not true, when did Christianity come on the scene, and where did the name come from?
1: Well, it tells us they first called them Christians. It's right in the Bible, in the book of Acts, it says they first called them Christians in Antioch. So that's back in the days of the apostles. So I'm not sure where you heard that the religion of Christianity did not begin until four centuries after Christ. The organized Catholic Church may not have begun until that point, but Christianity began in the Old Testament.
2: And that verse you're talking about, Pastor, like Acts chapter 11, verse 26, where it says, as you mentioned, in Antioch, the believers were called Christians. Mm-hmm. So that's kind of the origin of the name. And, of course, the early church, for the first 100 years, they were taught by the apostles, who were taught by Christ directly.
1: Right.
2: So the church was growing. It was evangelistic. They were faithful to the word. And it wasn't until the legalization of Christianity in 313 and the rise of the papal power of the Catholic Church, that we begin to see some compromise taking place, where the church began to wander away from the simple truths of the Bible.
1: Church was organized, even in Acts chapter 6, they're appointing deacons, and then they're having, Paul is appointing elders.
2: And they had a council in Jerusalem?
1: Yeah, so they didn't maybe have a big Vatican, but mm-hmm. they certainly were an organized religion at that point.
2: Okay, thank you, Glenn.
1: Good question, Glenn.
2: We've got Nicole listening in Michigan, and she's asking about the Day of Atonement. Nicole, welcome to the program.
7: Hi, good evening. How are you?
1: Good. How are you?
7: Good. My question is, when Babylon came and destroyed Jerusalem, the sanctuary, mm-hmm. The ark was taken and hidden. So when Nehemiah and Ezra went back to rebuild the city, and they started to perform the various ceremonies, mainly the Day of Atonement, how are they keeping the Day of Atonement if the Ark of the Covenant was not in the most holy place?
1: Good question. And, you know, all I have on that is speculation, and I've never read anything definitive. But you're right. The real Ark, the original Ark that was made during the time of Moses, captured once by the Philistines, recovered. Then when Nebuchadnezzar came and besieged the city, it was hidden somewhere, and it's probably still hidden there. No, Solomon did not give it to the Queen of Sheba, as our Ethiopian friends say, because it appears again later during the time of King Josiah. But as near as we can tell, when they rebuilt the temple, they put some facsimile of the ark in there so that the priest could put blood on it during the Day of Atonement. But they were hoping that God would restore to them the place of the original ark. So I don't think they ever made a copy of it. At least I don't see any record of that. But they put, I think, some kind of facsimile of it with a golden horn so they could put the blood on it.
2: Right. Of course, what made the Ark of the Covenant so special was the law written by the finger of God on the tables of stone inside the ark.
1: Right.
2: That could never be reproduced. So they had, like you say, maybe a box of some kind or something to kind of represent where it stood in the most holy place.
1: Yep.
2: Okay, thanks, Nicole. Good question. We got Dana listening in New York, and she's calling about what does the Bible say about praise dancing? Dana, welcome to the program.
8: Yes, hi. How are you all doing?
1: Doing very well, thank you.
8: All right, God bless you both. So my question is, what do you think about modern praise dancing, where some churches may have an individual or group, mostly females, dressed in a long dress of some sort, and then they perform different bodily movements to a gospel song? What do you think about that form of worship, and is it biblical?
1: Well, you're asking, is it biblical? There's only three or four examples of dancing. Now, the word dance is mentioned more than three or four times, but you've got, of course, where David danced before the ark. That was not in the temple or on the Sabbath day. He's bringing the ark up to the house of God. Then you have when the women came out following a victory, like when David and Saul beat the Philistines, the women came out and sang songs, and that was customary that they'd go out and greet and celebrate a victory. When Miriam led the women after crossing the Red Sea because of the victory over the Egyptians, they would sing. The women only dance with women. This is not happening in the sanctuary. The ones who led out in praise and music in the sanctuary were typically the Levites and the sons of Asaph, which were, I think, Levites, if I'm not mistaken. They were the musicians. I was reading about that this week in 1 Chronicles, I think 25. But I don't see any example of women dancing or recreating songs in the temple on the Sabbath.
2: And the type of dancing, as you mentioned, Pastor Doug, is very different even from what we see today in some churches. Even today, if you go to Israel and you go to the Wailing Wall, even on Friday evening or on the Sabbath, you'll have two groups. You have the men on the one side, you have the woman on the other side, and they usually form a circle, and they'll sing and they'll move around in a circle. That's a little different than having four or five people standing on the stage, you know, waving a banner or moving around to music with a scarf or something. It was a totally different type of celebration.
1: Yeah. Yeah, the focus in Israel at the Wailing Wall, of course, that's not even in the temple. That's right on the wall outside. The focus there was really just to welcome the Sabbath, and they usually were singing some kind of a biblical song. It was usually repeating some biblical promise or song. Yeah, I've seen this before. I know just what you're talking about, and I just couldn't picture that happening in the synagogue of Jesus. Anyway, thanks. Appreciate your question.
2: All right, next caller that we have is Junith, listening in Nevada, and she's asking about Hagar. Junith, welcome to the program.
9: Hi, hello.
1: Hi.
9: Hello, and good evening to both of you. Thanks for taking my call. My question is, what could have happened that Hagar and Abraham did not have Ishmael?
1: Okay, well, if Ishmael was not in the picture, of course, if Sarah did not encourage Abraham to use Hagar as

0: you really don't know. Mm-hmm. People say, what would have happened if Eve ate the fruit and Adam didn't? You ever heard that one?
1: Mm-hmm. Yeah.
0: So I don't even try to answer that because you'll lose every time.
1: We don't know. All right. Well, thank you, Junith. We've got Julie in South Dakota. She's got a question about the close of probation. Julie, welcome to the program.
2: Well, thank you. Appreciate you taking my call. I was wondering if there's a correlation between the closing of probation with God shutting the door to Noah's Ark 7 days prior to the rain, because I was thinking maybe like 7 years prior to Jesus returning that God would, you know, close the door to salvation and we could no longer be saved during those 7 years.
0: Well, is there a correlation? There is, in the sense that life went on outside the ark for a period of time, even after their destiny was sealed. I don't think the 7 days of Noah, because it's not a prophecy, are representing 7 years. For one thing, can you imagine what the world would look like after 1 year of the oceans and fresh water being blood and men being scorched with great heat and people suffering with a noisome sore? I think the time for the seven plagues is going to be more like the time of the 10 plagues that fell on Egypt. When you track that, it probably happened within a period of about a month and a half. It came in quick order, like the plagues that fell on Job. It seemed like they came rather quickly, lasted a few weeks. And so I don't see the seven last plagues when probation closes. There's really no purpose in God allowing the world to suffer for 7 years with the righteous still here, surrounded with that misery. There's no, they can't be lost. There's no benefit. No one's being converted.
1: Yeah, we do have a verse on that also. Revelation chapter 18, verse 8. Mm-hmm. Easy verse to remember. It's talking about the plagues. So that we know the plagues come after probation closes. It says, therefore, a plague, speaking of Babylon, will come in 1 day, death and mourning and famine, and she shall be utterly burned with fire. So the Bible seems to indicate that, yes, once probation closes and the plagues begin to fall, once the plagues start falling, it's about the period of a year. And if you look at the makeup of the plagues, like you say, the earth probably can't keep going much longer if all of this, you know, the plagues are falling, and like you say, the sea's turning to blood, the fresh water's turning to blood, there's famine, you know, the intense heat, fires. So, all right, hopefully that helps.
0: Thank you.
1: Next caller that we have is Wade in Minnesota. Wade, welcome to the program. You have a question about 2 Thessalonians.
3: Yeah, thank you. Yeah, I'm trying to figure out who the he is in 2 Thessalonians 2:7 and when that verse will be fulfilled.
0: Yeah, well, let's read this for our friends that are listening. Speaking of, we believe, the Antichrist power, it says, for the mystery of lawlessness is already at work. He who now restrains will do so until he is taken out of the way. So the he is capital H. The Holy Spirit is going to restrain the work of the devil, the lawless one. So are you wondering about the he there who does the restraining? I believe that's the Spirit. Is that your understanding?
3: Yes.
0: Yeah.
1: Yeah.
0: Yeah. Yeah. So the Holy Spirit is restraining. And you can read in the days of Noah, when wickedness increased in the earth, God's Spirit was restraining. It says, my Spirit will not always strive with men. There'll come a day when once again the Spirit will be withdrawn and no longer strive with people. And then kind of demons have free reign at that point, and it's going to get pretty hairy, scary on the world at that time.
1: All right.
0: Thank you.
1: Next caller that we have is Ryan in New Mexico. Ryan, welcome to the program.
4: Hello. How y'all doing today?
0: Doing good. Thank you for calling.
4: My question is, isn't the seven-day cycle have Babylonian roots that started from, it would be sun worship?
0: All right, well, let's talk about that. It is true the Babylonians also recognize a seven-day week. Most of the world, well, everyone in the world recognizes a seven-day week now. The Babylonians, they worship the sun on the first day of the week. And then Egypt also, the sun was the principal god of worship with the Greeks and the Romans. It was Apollo, Jupiter. And that's why you get the word Sunday. So in that sense, the Sunday part of the Babylonian worship trickled down through other empires. And when we were talking about Babylon earlier, not only was there a war between Israel and Babylon, but you go back to the Tower of Babel. Mm-hmm.

0: And, you know, you can see two camps actually split way back then. But the weekly cycle begins in Genesis, where God creates the world in 6 days, and then he creates another day as a day of rest that we call the seventh day and the Sabbath. That didn't come from the Babylonians. That, the Bible tells us, that goes all the way back to the beginning.
1: And it's not just the sun god that was worshipped, you know, for one day during the week. Of course, you have Monday, which is connected with the moon god. And so, you know, all of these pagan traditions and cultures, they would look to the heavens and they'd see these different planets and they would name them a god and they'd worship them on a specific day. But what's amazing is that they also followed a seven-day week, yep. A seven-day cycle. And there's nothing in the natural realm. You know, it's not because the earth is spinning on its, you know, axis, mm-hmm. or it's going around the sun or the moon. All of, you know, you talk about years and you've got months and you've got days. We can see something in nature. But when it comes to the seven-day week, the only evidence for that, or the only reason for that, is back in Genesis chapter 1.
0: Yep, absolutely. Well, thank you. Appreciate that. Maybe we have time for another call before our break.
1: All right, we've got James listening in Texas. James, welcome to the program.
2: Yes, sir. Hi. Thank you for taking my call tonight.
0: Uh-huh.
2: My question is, Does God have a sin, like in, I've read in Exodus chapter 20, verses 3 through 5, where it does say, where even God says himself that he is a jealous God. But ain't jealousy a sin?
0: Good question. Yeah. God says, I'm a jealous God. And this is an emotion that is appropriate. If a man is married, he loves his wife, and he feels no protection or possessiveness if someone is infringing on the relationship, that is unnatural. When God says he's a jealous God, it means he loves us, and he's not willing to share that love with another god or an idol. That is normal. That is healthy. And so some people are obsessed with inappropriate jealousy. They're just not trusting their spouse when there's no reason for distrust. That's inappropriate. So we think about a person who's, you know, jealous that someone else is prospering. That's inappropriate. But the biblical jealousy that you would have in a love relationship is normal and acceptable. This is what God is talking about.
1: Okay, very good. Well, I'm looking at the clock, Pastor Doug. We've got 20 seconds before we're going to take a break. Of course, the program's not over. We just halfway through.
0: Mess is yet to come.
1: That's right.
0: Don't
1: so
0: go
1: friends,
0: away, friends,
1: stand by. We'll be call your friends. Tell them, you know, we've still got a half an hour to answer your Bible questions, and we'll be back in just a few moments. We'll take a break and then answer more Bible questions.
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0: We are back. Welcome, friends, again to Bible Answers Live. 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We're not only on radio stations, satellite, land-based, we are streaming on the Amazing Facts Facebook page, the Doug Batchelor Facebook YouTube channel, and a number of other outlets. And we're just so thankful that we could be studying the Word with you. My name is Doug Batchelor.
1: My name is John Ross, and we've got Jay in Canada that is standing by with a question about 1 Timothy chapter 2. Jay, welcome to the program.
8: Yeah, so my question is for that verse. It says, I do not permit a woman to teach or to have authority over a man. She must remain silent. My question is that just for the culture of the day, or is that still applied today, maybe only in the church, or just applied today in general?
0: No, I think that generally speaking, in spiritual matters, Paul's not saying that, you know, in a marriage there are areas in domestic life where women are in charge. You know, Karen and I have a good working relationship. There are certain things that she does and certain things that I do, and she is the chief of certain areas. But when it comes to being the priest of the family, spiritual leader, and the church is an extension, church is a combination of families, men are supposed to be the spiritual leaders in their households. Now, in the case where a woman becomes a believer and she's married to an unbeliever, she will need to take the lead on teaching the children the Word. But in a regular Christian family, the man should be taking the lead. And you only see men offering sacrifice and fulfilling the priestly functions in the Bible. So there is a distinction in roles. But does that mean a woman can never speak in the church? No, because we have examples in the Bible where women did speak. But it's talking about having teaching of the authority. The final authority was to rest with the men.
1: Also, if you read on a little further in the chapter, Paul talks about having all things done decently and in order. It appears that there were some issues that were being addressed, especially in the church of Corinth, where there was a little bit of chaos from time to time, it seems, in the church, where people were talking over other people and there was too much noise, and perhaps the woman in the group in the church were calling down to their men who were sitting in a different area. And Paul is saying, no, let's keep reverent, let's do everything decent and in order, and you know, this is not the time to talk back and forth during the service.
0: I know it probably surprises people. You and I have traveled a lot. We've been in churches where in the Middle East, in India, the men and women do not sit together. And the object, they're figuring, you know, keep your mind pure, so they separate them. And women in Corinth were maybe calling across the aisle, so to speak, or up to the balcony, and asking their husbands questions, kind of embarrassing their husbands. And Paul said, talk at home. Don't do that here.
1: Yeah. In other words, they were calling down to their husband, did you hear that? Are you listening?
0: Yeah.
1: Pay attention. All right. Next caller that we have is Amanda in Nebraska. Amanda, welcome to the program.
9: Hello.
0: Hi. Thanks for calling.
9: Hi. Yeah, I just had a question on Leviticus 19:23-25. Do you have any idea what that significance could be?
0: Yeah, let me read that for our friends. When you come into the land and you've planted all kinds of trees for food, then you shall count their fruit as uncircumcised. 3 years it shall be uncircumcised to you, it shall not be eaten. But in the fourth year all the fruit shall be holy, a praise to the Lord. In the fifth year you may eat its fruit, and it may yield to you its increase. I am the Lord your God. That in particular? Or are you talking about the, I think that's the main one you're talking about. Is that right, Amanda?
9: Yeah. Mm-hmm.
0: Yeah, the, I know that
9: sounds. I'm just not sure what that could refer to.
0: Yeah, I know that may seem a little odd, but they're actually trees that start bearing fruit. They, just like a lot of creatures, they have a maturity where the fruit will be, I think, the best after a few years of bearing. If you strip a tree too much when it's young, it also can't, might not survive. It's almost like it needs to grow a little bit, and then you're going to have the best fruit. There may be a spiritual analogy to that. Often the first fruits belong to the Lord when it came to animals giving birth. And so this may have been something where they said, you know, take the fruit, give it to the creatures, but it belongs to the Lord for the first few years.
1: And then actually the promise is it'll produce even more fruit.
0: Yeah.
1: And we know that if the plant has a chance to kind of, you know, those first few years, it's important. So there's practical reasons, but also it's a recognition that everything comes from God. He provides food for us. He sustains us. So it's dual application, I think.
0: Yeah.
1: Dual meaning there. Thank you, Amanda. We've got Ellen listening in North Carolina, and she's got a question about the second commandment. Ellen, welcome to the program.
10: Oh, hi. Thank you so much, Pastor, for taking my call. I just have to thank you. My family has learned so much from this program. Thank you for this ministry. The second commandment, pretty basic, and I'm having trouble. I know Jesus said, you know, remember me, and he was a man. So, and also with, you know, different teachings, and even in Sunday school for the children or Saturday school for the children, with kids' stories and pictures of Jesus, movies of Jesus, the Ten Commandments. Could you speak about that, please, in terms of what it says in Deuteronomy and the Second Commandment?
0: Yes, it's in both Deuteronomy and in Exodus where you find the Ten Commandments. And let me just read it for our friends. You'll not make for yourself a carved image, any likeness of anything in the heaven above, or that is in the earth beneath, or that is in the water under the earth. You shall not bow down yourself to them nor serve them. For I, the Lord your God, am a jealous God, visiting the iniquity of the fathers on the children unto the third and fourth generations of those that hate me, but showing mercy unto thousands of those who love me and keep my commandments. God did not want us making images of anything and worshiping it. This is not a complete or comprehensive prohibition about making any kind of a likeness of anything by itself. It said, do not make a likeness and bow down to it. Proof for that would be a little later, you see in the Bible where God instructs Moses to make a bronze serpent of all things. Jesus even refers to that. They looked at it and they were lived. They were healed from the venom. When Solomon built the temple, he put this great big bronze bathtub that held the water for the priests to wash. It wasn't for them to climb in. It was on 12 oxen. Now, they weren't to pray to the oxen, and they all knew that. It was just ornamental. In the sanctuary, God told them that they were to engrave angels on the walls of the holy place and in the veil. So God wouldn't say, don't do this, don't make any kind of a likeness of anything, or you'll be killed. And then say, now don't forget to make images of cherubim on top of the ark. There are two angels on top of the ark. The key is we shouldn't pray to these things. Now, there is a risk. You know, I think whenever we start making representations or facsimiles or paintings or statues of Jesus, some people are, you know, like inclined to pray to those things or think there's some kind of a sacred relic. During the time of Hezekiah, when the people started burning incense to the bronze serpent that somehow had survived all those years, he said, that's just a piece of brass, and he crushed it and threw it away. Just like Moses crushed the golden calf and said, drink the water. Don't worship these things. So I don't know if that helps a little bit, but it's not a sin to make a representation of something. We need to be careful if people are, I know I'm kind of hemming and hawing here because I sure don't want to lead anyone wrong. I was with Karen in Russia. It's interesting, the Catholic Church prays the statues, but in the Orthodox Church, they pray to paintings. And we brought as gifts to Russia paintings from the Book of Revelation, because we were doing a Revelation seminar. When the pastors saw that, they kind of rolled their eyes thinking, what's happened to the American church? Because they tell their people, he said, these folks are going to pin that up on the wall and put a candle in front of it, and they're going to pray to this picture that you've got from the Book of Revelation. And I thought, oh, man, I don't want to do anything to make anyone stumble. Mm-hmm. So you got to keep that in mind as well. You know, a lot of good Christian people might have a picture of Jesus or the Last Supper on the wall, and they don't pray to it. And it's not any kind of a relic. It's a piece of art. So there's a balance there. But if you have any doubts, do the safe thing.
1: Okay, thank you very much. Next caller that we have is Paul in Australia. And he has a question about John chapter 8, verse 56. Paul, welcome to the program.
11: Thank you so much for answering my call. My question is John chapter 8, verse 56. Jesus said to the Jews, that is Abram, your father Abram, you see my day, I rejoice. So which means that is Abram in the heaven or is not in the heaven? If in the heaven, why the Bible is not recorded? And if it's not in the heaven, why did Jesus say that?
0: Yeah, when Jesus said, Abraham saw my day and he rejoiced, your father Abraham rejoiced to see. That means he rejoiced looking forward to his day. When Abraham took his son up on the mountain and offered his only begotten son, he didn't quite complete the offering because an angel stopped him. God, I think, revealed to Abraham, I am going to give my son. And Abraham understood that God so loved the world, he would give his son. He saw, Abraham then saw on Mount Moriah, the day of Christ coming. He understood what the mission of Christ was, and he rejoiced. It doesn't mean Abraham was up in heaven looking down and rejoicing, because Abraham's dead. He's sleeping until the resurrection. So it says Abraham slept.
1: So one might say that Abraham saw it in vision, perhaps.
0: Yeah.
1: God revealed to him what was yet to come.
0: Yeah, yeah. Exactly.
1: Okay, very good. Well, thank you. Thanks, Paul. Hopefully that helps. We've got Joseph in Florida. And Joseph is asking a question about Matthew chapter 18. Joseph, welcome to the program.
12: Hi, and thank you for taking my call.
0: Yeah.
12: The question I had was when Peter had asked Jesus, how many times should I forgive my brother, and he said up to seven times, thinking that that was, you know, the limit or the yeah. ultimate. And Jesus referred, no, seven times 70. Was he reflecting to the 70-week prophecy, the 490-day year prophecy of Daniel 9:24 that God had allotted to the Jewish nation to repent?
0: You know, that's very perceptive, because Daniel in chapter 9 is praying, and God had been so merciful with the nation. He's wondering how long, will you bear with your people? Because God answers and says 70 weeks are cut off for the nation. There would be 70 times 7, 490 years of mercy now. And you find sevens often associated with forgiveness. It says God cast seven devils out of Mary Magdalene. A righteous man falls seven times and rises again. Job says, he will deliver me in six times. Yes, seven, no evil will befall me. So the number seven is often associated with perfect forgiveness, which is probably why Peter said seven times. But Jesus said, no, 70 times seven. Now, God is not in heaven with a ledger that is counting how many times you sin, because all of us listening probably would have used up our 490 times a long time ago. He's basically saying that as long as we're willing to genuinely repent, he will forgive. So, yeah, beautiful thought. But I do think there's kind of an allusion there he's making.
1: That's right. Sort of there is a probationary time coming.
0: Yeah.
1: Yep, forgiveness does end at some point. All right, thank you. We've got Chelsea in Florida. Chelsea, welcome to Bible Answers Live.
13: Hi, good evening. How are
0: evening.
13: You both?
0: Good. Thanks for calling.
13: Great. So I basically had a question and just needed some advice for this. So my question is, how do I explain to other Christians of different denominational backgrounds basically the importance of studying biblical doctrines like the truth about hell, the second coming, and also if they've never been exposed to like the three angels message and the truth in Revelation? like, for example, like if we're studying the truth about hellfire, and then like maybe if someone says, well, these details don't really matter. It just matters if we all believe in Jesus Christ and that he's our savior and that's it. We don't have to really study the details. So how do I explain the importance of these doctrines to them?
0: Well, that's a great question. And I was exercising my mind about that just last week in visiting with some friends. And yeah, a lot of Christians will say, well, as long as we love the Lord, and it is true that love for God is premier, and there are going to be Christians from many faiths in heaven, but understanding doctrine affects our picture of God. For example, the unbiblical teaching that the wicked burn through ceaseless ages for the sins of one lifetime, it distorts the picture of God and makes him look like he is unjust and he enjoys watching his creatures suffer. There is a hell and there is a punishment, and people need to understand that. But the idea that zillions of years go by and they've never even begun burning is just a horrific thought when you think about it. And the Bible doesn't teach that. So understanding the truth about that doctrine actually sets you free. And Jesus said the truth will set you free. So I would tell people that misunderstanding the particulars changes their ability to love God. They can love him more when they understand the truth.
1: And then also, I think it's important for us to realize that as we near the end of time, the truths that have been revealed in Scripture, and especially in prophecy, are extremely important to help us so we are not deceived, because the Jesus said in the last days, there'll be many false prophets and many false Christs, and they deceive many. Mm-hmm. So we need to test everything by the Word of God. And so understanding these important truths will be a safeguard to help us in the last days in particular. For example, before Jesus came the first time, people had different ideas. But if you didn't understand the nature of Christ's first coming, meaning that he was going to come as a Savior, and you thought he was going to come as a conquering king, if you misunderstood how Christ was going to come, well, you very likely would reject him.
0: Yeah.
1: So at the last days, understanding how Jesus will come and the scenes connected with that becomes very important, because we don't want to be set up by the devil impersonating the second coming of Jesus.
0: Good point, yeah. If not knowing the truth about that doctrine can set them up for a major deception.
1: Absolutely.
0: Hope that helps. Thank you, Chelsea. A good point.
1: All right, we've got Jordan in Georgia. Jordan, welcome to the program.
14: I just had a question on how do I study the Bible and like take notes and stuff like that.
0: That's a good question. Everyone does it a little different. I know Karen, when she's listening to a sermon, she's got a separate pad. She takes notes and she sticks them in her Bible, and her Bible ends up being twice its original size because she's inserting papers all the time. Some people, when they're studying the Bible, I have a color-coded, it's like a pencil that's got three or four different colored crayons in it that I can click down, and I underline, and the different colors mean different things. So as I'm preaching, it helps me highlight. And then I take a pencil and I write in the margin a few words. So that helps me in my Bible study. We use Bible software. I use a program called Logos where I can actually make notes in the software that will reappear later. So I save my notes and you can copy them and back them up so you don't ever lose them. And, so some people now are transferring a lot of their study to digital notes in Bible study. And that's actually, computers have accelerated my study ability 100 times from when I started.
1: I've got a whole bunch of stuff on my computer, but the most important file that I've got on my computer are all of the sermon notes and the study notes over the years. I make sure I back that up on the cloud because I don't want to lose that. I like to study and I like to do cross-reference. I like to read commentaries on the different verses and then kind of condense it down to a central thought of what's the takeaway from that verse, so to speak. Yeah. And then I like to keep that together. So find something that works and it'll enhance your Bible study.
0: Yeah. Some people take more notes. Some people actually use a recorder. When I'm driving down the road, I have a tape recorder, an old-fashioned little handheld tape recorder, and I record thoughts that come to me because I know I'll forget by the time I get home.
1: All right, thank you. Next caller that we have is Cindy, and she's listening in Florida. Cindy, welcome to Bible Answers Live.
15: Thank you, pastors. 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I've been watching Pastor
16: Ross on my YouTube on Sabbath School on Daniel and Pinnacles of Prophecy. I watched Pastor Batchelor. So my question in general is regarding Daniel and Revelation. Why did Christ in prophecy use like animals, the rams, the goat, the bear, the earth, water, all those?
0: Right, the different symbols. Well, two things. One, he uses the symbols because most of the apocalyptic prophecies were written while God's people were captive with under another nation. You had, for instance, Babylon had occupied the Jews when Daniel had his prophecies, and some of the prophecies talk about the fall of Babylon. So those things are couched in symbols. Babylon's a lion, for example. By the way, when they excavated Babylon, they found lions with wings on the walls, which is what they saw in vision. Then another thing to keep in mind is the Israelites were shepherds. It was a nation of shepherds to begin with. So when it's talking about the sheep and the goat that are fighting, those are clean animals. Then you get to the bear, the leopard, the lion. Those are unclean animals. There's actually meaning there as well. So, you know, these common animals were used as symbols. And, you know, in the Bible, a lamb, of course, a type of Christ. Water represented a multitude of people. Stormy waters represented times of trouble. These symbols are given other places. Jesus said that, I speak to you in parables that the wise will understand. He wants us to dig a little bit.
1: And, of course, some of the things that are revealed in prophecy really had to do with kingdoms that were in power at the time. So, for example, if you go to the first century early Christian church, there are things revealed in Bible prophecy that probably those who were in power, had they clearly understood it, might have brought even more persecution. So it was couched in symbolism that the wise would understand it, those who are studying, but those who shouldn't know about it didn't understand it. And that was true all through the Middle Ages, through the Dark Ages.
0: Okay. Hope that helps a little.
1: All right. Next caller that we have is, let's see, we've got Janet in California. Janet, welcome to the program.
17: Hi. Yeah, my question is, so if you're saved and when you die, you go to heaven, and when people die, a lot of people say that, okay, they're in heaven now and they're with other loved ones or friends or whatever. But in the Bible, where it talks about Jesus coming back for his people, it says how the dead will go and then the living. So where are you really when you're dead?
0: Yeah, you're very perceptive. It's a lot of misunderstandings about this. You know, you read that passage in 2 Corinthians where it says to be absent from the body is to be present with the Lord. And for a believer, your next conscious thought when you die is the resurrection. But it hasn't happened yet. So the dead are not up there now roaming around looking down on us. The Bible tells us in Ecclesiastes chapter 9, the living know they'll die. The dead don't know anything. David says in Psalms, the dead do not praise the Lord. Hezekiah repeats something similar. Jesus said, our friend Lazarus is asleep. So when a person dies, they are sleeping a dreamless sleep with no consciousness of time. So for them, the next conscious thought, if they're saved, is the second coming. The trumpet blows. They come out of the graves. Right now, they are resting in peace. That's why you get that on the tombstones that used to say R.I.P., RIP, resting in peace. So until the resurrection. The judgment hasn't happened yet. So for the Lord to take people and put them in heaven or hell before the resurrection and before the judgment, and then pull them out again to judge them, wouldn't make any sense. What confuses people is they forget that God lives outside of time. For us in this world, the resurrection hasn't happened. People are asleep. The Bible says those that are in their graves will hear his voice and come forth. Where are they? They're in their graves until the resurrection. So we have a study guide. We can send a free copy of that to Janet and anyone who wants to know about that subject.
1: Yeah, just call the number 800-835-6747, and you can ask for the study guide. It's called Are the Dead Really Dead? We'll be happy to send it to anyone who calls and asks. That's 800-835-6747. You can also dial #250 on your smartphone, say Bible Answers Live, ask for the study guide, Are the Dead Really Dead? and we can send it to you digitally so you'll be able to read it right along. We also have a website called deathtruth.com that's filled with a lot of great studies and resources and sermons, so take a look at that. All right, thank you. Do we have Patty on the line? Patty in Idaho.
18: Hi. Hi, pastors.
0: Hi, how are you?
18: Good, good. I have a question. I think I'm really trying to gain some better understanding of God's character, my question. But Revelation 7, or 1:7, says, he is coming with the clouds, every eye will see him, even those who pierced him. And so my question is it, I guess I operate under the idea that those who pierced him are not saved, so they should be a part of the second resurrection after the millennium. But he does a special, or what seems to me a special resurrection for those, which I know God's character is perfect, but me as a human, when I read this, I can't help but think it's boastful.
0: Yeah. Well, I do believe that when the Lord comes, there is a special resurrection. Jesus said at his trial to the high priest, hereafter you will see the Son of Man coming in the clouds of glory on the right hand of power. So there will be some who are raised that actually see that. And it's like a special resurrection. It's an exception.
1: But it's also just in response to the demand. They wanted evidence. Mm-hmm. They said, are you the Christ? And they kept pushing him. And finally Jesus said, well, if you want evidence, you'll get it. You'll see me coming in the clouds of glory.
0: Yes, absolutely. You know, Pastor Ross, we don't have time to run another question before we take our break. Some people may not know that we take the break in two sections here. We have some who are listening on satellite radio, and they sign off on a different clock than those who are on land-based stations. For those who are on the land-based stations, if you stay by, we're going to take a few moments and go through some rapid-fire Bible questions that come in on the Internet. And if you have those questions, we're going to tell you how to send them in just a moment. For the rest of you, God bless. If you've not made your decision to make Jesus Lord of your life, do that now. We'll be back.
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1: 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Those of you are able to stay by for our email questions. 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BLQuestions@AmazingFacts.org. Pastor Dave, first question tonight. Why do we wear shoes in church if being in the presence of God is on holy ground?
0: Well, there are a few exceptions in the Bible when it tells us that God told Joshua and he told Moses, take your shoes off, you're on holy ground. They were in the physical presence of the Christ and God's glory at that time. It doesn't tell us that the Levites were to take their shoes off when they went into the temple. And, you know, they were ministering for the Lord. So the high priest may have done that when he went in on the holy days, on the, what do you call, the Day of Atonement. But I think on day-to-day, they were, you know, busy butchering animals and stuff. Some countries do. If that's the custom for respect, I'd say do whatever they do. You and I were at a church in India that had over 100,000 members in several services. They all took off their shoes before they came in. It was really, and they managed, most of them got their shoes back after the service. So I'd say whatever, do whatever is respectful.
1: Okay, another question that we have. Can you explain the rapture of the church?
0: Yeah, well, God is not going to rapture the church separately from when he raptures the saints. Some people think that from Revelation chapter 4 on, is the church goes to heaven when it says, I saw a door open in heaven. I respectfully disagree. I don't think that's what is happening there in Revelation chapter 4. Several things in Revelation after chapter 4 describe the church in the world. It's not just talking about Israel. And so the idea that the church is going to be raptured and saved from tribulation, that's a pleasant thought. But my Bible says he that endures to the end will be saved. And that God's people are going to be saved through tribulation, not from tribulation. And I think we even have a book on that. If they read Anything But Secret, you can ask for a free copy of Anything But Secret, and that will explain that subject.
1: All right, last question. Do you think Judas Iscariot would have been forgiven if he repented after the resurrection?
0: Well, of course, he killed himself before the resurrection. But I think if he had sincerely repented, Jesus would have forgiven him. Mm-hmm. But he had grieved away the Holy Spirit. There in the upper room, he kind of had his last chance when Jesus offered to wash his feet. And the Bible says that Satan entered him, he went out, and it was night. Friends, don't let that happen to you. And God willing, we're going to be studying his word again next week. Keep Jesus first in your life, and we'll get together and go to amazingfacts.org.
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19: 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And together they'd go milk the cows. One cold, windy morning, Jim rebelled. He said, "It's going to be a terrible day." "Well," Mom replied, "if you think it's going to be a terrible day, you'd better stay in bed." Sighing in relief, Jim dozed until he smelled breakfast, then dressed and went downstairs. "What are you doing?" Mom asked. "I came for breakfast," Jim said. "You can't eat breakfast. That would make it a terrific day." And she sent him back to bed. By dinner time, Jim admitted that this was the worst day of his life. "Well," said his mom, "it's up to you to choose whether you have a terrific day or a terrible day. But you've got to work to make a day terrific." For more power tips for parents, contact 3ABN.
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22: Let me see. What do you want to talk about today on the health tip? I've got an idea. Let's talk about drinking sodas and the connection to obesity. Does that sound okay to you? Good, because that's what we'll talk about a little bit later on. Some very important and pertinent information.

Would you like to talk to a prayer partner? You can do that. Here are the numbers, 800-752-3226 or 618-627-4651.

0: from Melody Shelton, I Will Never Leave You Alone. The name of her CD is I Know the Plans. Rudy Michelli, No Greater Love before that, and Stephen Whistle, It Is Well With My Soul. Coming up next, a song by a cappella. In just a little while, we've got the health tip today talking about obesity and sodas, and I know you'll find that to be very interesting indeed. Speaking of being interesting, here's something from Psalms. It's a part of Psalm 37, and it says, The Lord knows the days of the blameless, and their heritage will abide forever. They're not put to shame in evil times. In the days of famine, they have abundance. But the wicked perish. The enemies of the Lord are like the glory of the pastures. They vanish. Like smoke, they vanish away. Psalm 37, verses 18 through 20. And the reason I bring this up is because there are quite a number of people who believe that those who die in an unsaved condition right now, if they're dead now, they're burning and writhing in hell, and they will be a million, a billion, a zillion years from now. And instead, what happens is if they are in an unsaved condition, then they will perish. They will vanish. They'll be gone like smoke. And so if they're asleep now, they're awaiting their resurrection where that will happen. They'll come in and face the consequences, and then there will be fire involved. They will burn up. They'll be gone. And that's that. So none of this eternally burning in hell. And this is just one of the many texts in the Bible that makes that clear to us. And again, it's Psalm 37, verses 18 through 20.
1: Traveling to the White Mountains of New Hampshire, my dad and I set out to climb Mount Washington, something we had wanted to do for quite some time. It was an exhilarating experience for a 12-year-old, hiking up the trail with my dad, not knowing what beauties and challenges lay around the next turn. We decided to camp overnight midway up the mountain to make the trip last a little longer. As nighttime approached, it brought many unusual noises with it, but I fell asleep unbothered because my dad was close by. The next day, we continued our hike, eventually reaching the timberline where the trees stopped growing and then, further beyond, finally reaching the summit. We walked into the small lodge at the top, where I was quickly drawn to the old pictures hanging on the walls. There were cars covered in 3 feet of ice, and the lodge nearly buried to the roofline in snow. This was a place known for its extreme and unpredictable weather, and I knew then that my dad and I had accomplished something special. It was just the great outdoors, my dad, and me. The walk back was just as exhilarating as the hike to the top. The grand landscape before our eyes as we descended was unforgettable. We were making quick progress, and we wanted to reach the car before sundown, but I think my mind was still at the summit, not realizing that the challenging trip had worn me out. But the fact hadn't slipped past my dad. "Be careful," the words rang out, many yards behind me. "Kev, slow down. Be careful." I didn't understand what could go wrong at this point. The most dangerous part of the journey was well over. So I kept my pace, gaining more and more distance. Perhaps I wanted my dad to notice what a good hiker I was. Perhaps I wanted him to see how much energy I had after such a long day. I heard him call again, "Kev, be careful." Finally, I caught a glimpse of our silver car in the distance, at the end of the trail. What a trip, I thought to myself, not realizing my journey wasn't over. Suddenly, my right foot tripped on something, and that strange slow-motion feeling of falling to the earth began. In a fraction of a second, I lay flat on my face in the dirt, 30 yards from the car. As I turned around, I saw my dad's hand extended to help me up. Up I went, but as I looked for the log that tripped me up, all I found was a small root protruding no more than 2 inches. It was impossible that such a small knobby root could send me to the earth quicker than I had time to react. But God inspired the wisest man who ever lived to pen these words in the book of Proverbs, chapter 3. "My son, keep sound wisdom and discretion, so they will be life to your soul and grace to your neck. Then you will walk safely in your way, and your foot will not stumble." It is not always the journey up the mountain that poses the greatest danger, but the descent from that mountaintop victory. When I began to trust myself because of my past success, I put myself at great risk. When I thought that momentum would carry me safely home, I was deceived. My friends, one thing I've learned over the years is that sound wisdom comes from heeding my Father's voice every step of the way. Won't you try that today?

The health tip is next, but right now, here's my email address. It is jay.christian@3abn.org. And again, jay.christian@3abn.org.

0: That was Phil and Pam Morgan in the Palm of Your Hand. Herman and Sonny Harp, Oh How He Changed Me before that. And from a cappella, Begins. My name is Jay Christian. This is Musical Meditations from Three Angels Broadcasting Network. And now let's tackle the health tip. You've probably heard me mention in the past drinking sodas or soft drinks are linked to the epidemic of obesity. You've heard that, right? Well, guess what? They've been studying it and finding some more information I think you would find to be interesting. Now, you know, most people would agree that drinking sodas is not all that healthy, but they also believe it's not as health damaging as smoking or drinking alcohol. Are you one of those people? Well, scientists are now finding that that is not true. Besides weight gain, they're seeing the confusion of the appetite-regulating hormones in the digestive tract, attacks to the bones, organ breakdown that leads to diabetes, and the oft-heard-of but confirmed corrosion of the enamel on the teeth. Now, if that's not bad enough, then there are other things to consider. So you're thinking, okay, then I'll stop drinking those and I'll drink sports drinks. Nope, having some problems there, too. They're finding out that the calories on those are just about as high as they are in soft drinks, and so that would be the weight gain, and there's a lot of sugar in those as well. They say they're unneeded by most people except for the most active athletes. Diet sodas? Not going to work either. Those are also real bad for you. And so, what was the scientist's recommendation as the best liquid to drink for optimum health? Water. Just that simple, water. And you don't have to pay, well, I guess you can pay, but you don't have to pay all that much for it either. And so, anyway, that is your health tip, and I do hope it's a help for you. Stay with us. There's much more to come on Musical Meditations.
1: Here's a gem from the direction book of God, the Bible. It's found in 1 John 4:14. We're told, "And we have seen and do testify that the Father sent the Son to be the Savior of the world." Well, what needed saving? What needs to be saved is understood when we listen to the Lord's word when he says, "Sin is the transgression of the law, and all have sinned, and the penalty of sin is death." And so the Savior came to save his creation, you and I, from this penalty of death. How can he do that? The beautiful thing about this is when Jesus came to this world in the flesh, like you and I, he lived a perfect life, keeping the law of God and not sinning. And because he never sinned, the wages of sin, which is death, did not apply to him because he had no sin. And so therefore, he didn't have to die. This is why giving his life freely out of love and dying gives him the privilege of applying his death to our sins because he had no sin of his own to apply that death to. This is a beautiful thing to understand thoroughly, that we truly have sin that truly is paid for when we accept his gift. And so let us remember that we have a Creator who gave us life to be his friends for eternity. And even though we've fallen, he has opened the door for us to return to that friendship, and that friendship will be for eternity. And to be friends for eternity with one who loves us so much that he would give his life for us, we truly are blessed. Let us not waste this gift of love. Let us accept it and give thanks. For 3ABN Radio, this is Joe O'Brien.
2: Here's a good thing to remember. Trust God in all things. Oswald Chambers wrote that faith is having confidence in the character of God, whose ways you may not understand at the time.
3: May the Lord answer you when you're in trouble. May the God of Jacob protect you always. May he send you help from his sanctuary above and give you the help you need from his holy hill. 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May he give you the desire of your heart and make all your plans come true.
4: Have you ever been thinking about someone that you haven't seen in a long time, and the next thing you know, you see them or receive a phone call from them? That's God. There is no such thing as coincidence.
0: On the Shore, Beyond the Sea. Here's Ruben Capistrano on Musical Meditations.

0: There is a fountain at Selah. David O'Neill before that, My Jesus, I Love Thee, and from Ruben Capistrano, On the Shore Beyond the Sea. Song by Christine Harding is coming up on Musical Meditations. Be sure to stay here. But now here's something from Proverbs. I like this. There are six things which the Lord hates, seven which are an abomination to him. Haughty eyes, a lying tongue, hands that shed innocent blood, a heart that devises wicked plans, feet that make haste to run to evil, a false witness who breathes out lies, and a man who sows discord among brothers. So there you go. Some pretty rough things. The Lord does not like these. There are many things the Lord doesn't like, but I think that if you look at these, there are a lot of things, a lot of challenges that man faces that stem from any of these things, or most of these things, in one way or another. If you want to read this for yourself, and I encourage you to do that, you can go to Proverbs chapter 6, verses 16 through 19.
1: Here is a short devotional thought from Pastor Hal Steenson.
2: The Savior at the Spa. He had been there so long, lying beside the legendary pool, along with all the sick and frail that was waiting around Bethesda's pool for the angel to come. He knew his chance of reaching the water before anyone else was almost out of the question. Nevertheless, he had been sick for 38 years and was desperate, despite knowing the facts about the pool. There was only one pool. There would only be one angel to stir the water, and no one knew when it would happen. He was conscious of the fact that he had to be the first person into the water. He had to be the first because there would only be one healing. His problem was insurmountable because he knew his affliction would restrain any speedy movement toward the pool. He was dreadfully aware that the other people would not help him into the water lest they forfeit their opportunity to be healed. Even as he surveyed Bethesda, the supposed source of recovery for him, he was overwhelmed with thoughts of despair. From the despair of his deathbed, he heard a voice speaking to him. Looking up, he saw someone standing in front of him. He was looking down with compassion in his eyes. What was it the man had said to him? Did he say, "Wilt thou be made whole?" He responded, "Sir, I have no man when the water's troubled to put me into the pool. But while I'm coming, another steppeth down before me." The stranger spoke again with authority and declared, "Rise, take up thy bed and walk." He didn't know exactly why he'd reacted so quickly without questioning this man, but he got up anyway. He got up and immediately was made whole and took up his bed and walked. As he walked away from the pool with his sick bed under his arm, he was confronted by the Jews and told that it was unlawful to carry his bed on the Sabbath. He answered them, "He that made me whole, the same said unto me, take up thy bed and walk." He remembered the question the man had asked him. He remembered what the man had told him to do, and he knew that he was healed. He knew he no longer needed the pool. He knew he no longer needed the people's help, and he knew his problem was gone. He also knew the first thing he was going to do was go to the temple to worship God, because it was Sabbath and it had been years since he had been there. This is where he found out that the Savior at the Spa was Jesus. He departed, found the Jews, and told them it was Jesus that had made him whole. It was Jesus, not the pool, which had healed him of 38 years of infirmities. It was Jesus, not the people that had helped him. As he headed toward his home and family, he pondered everything that had happened. He had looked to several different things as his source for healing and help, when all he really needed was this man, Jesus, who is the source of all things.

We, the people of the United States, in order to form a more perfect union, establish justice, ensure domestic tranquility, provide for the common defense, promote the general welfare, and secure the blessings of liberty to ourselves and our posterity, do ordain and establish this Constitution for the United States of America.

We hold these truths to be self-evident, that all men are created equal, that they are endowed by their Creator with certain inalienable rights, that among these are life, liberty, and the pursuit of happiness.

I pledge allegiance to the flag of the United States of America and to the republic for which it stands, one nation, under God, indivisible, with liberty and justice for all.

0: This is Table Talk, a program that discusses topics of interest to today's Christian. The panel includes David Asherick, James Rafferty, Jeffrey Rosario, and Ty Gibson. And now, here's Table Talk.
1: We're moving through the Reformation, you guys, and this is both historical and theological material. It's pretty incredible that a group of individuals at a certain time in history all began to collectively come to a unified realization that something was dramatically wrong with the entire religious and political system, and voices began to speak the same thing all over Western Europe. It's amazing also that as they began to articulate what they were sensing, that their entire argument against the system wasn't political, wasn't even really theological, it was personal. It was Jesus. They said that a person was the answer to all the problems that they were facing. If we maintain a perspective that merely keeps our faith in the realm of theological tenets, we're in trouble.
2: There you go. That's right.
1: It's got to be brought into personal experience. We're moving through, at this point in our 13-part series on the Reformation, the five solas: sola scriptura, sola gratia, sola fide, now
2: solo Christo.
1: Solo Christo. Christ alone. All that we've discussed so far centers in a person, in the person of Jesus Christ.
2: Like the last time we were together, the redemption that is in Christ Jesus. He's the person.
1: So Scripture is an extension of the person of Christ. He is the Word, capital W, from which we get the word, lowercase. He is the truth, capital T, from which we get the lowercase truth. Jesus is the source of the grace by which we are saved, and the faith by which we lay hold of grace is first on display in Him. It's first the faith of Jesus. We're on dangerous theological and spiritual ground if our starting point is faith in Jesus. The starting point for spiritual experience and salvation isn't faith in Jesus.
3: The onus is on us.
1: Then the onus is still on us. The starting point is the faith of Jesus, and that brings us to solo Christo. Jesus is the one in whom our salvation is an accomplished reality, and in locating it all outside of ourselves in Him, there is such a release of pagan anxiety, which is common to all human beings.
2: On that note, Martin Luther, reflecting back on his own experience, says, "Night and day I pondered until I saw the connection between the justice of God and the statement that the just shall live by faith. Then I grasped that the justice of God is that righteousness by which, through grace and sheer mercy, God justifies us through faith." Then this sentence: "Thereupon I felt myself to be reborn and to have gone through open doors into paradise itself."
4: Wow.
2: That's the experiential element you're talking about there. At some level, it needs to go from merely the cerebral or the intellectual to the deeply emotional and personal.
1: Yeah, it has to.
2: He says, all of this, I was having these intellectual awareness, these intellectual, you know, epiphanies, and then I felt like I was born again and I walked through the very gates of paradise. As I was contemplating Scripture, the just shall live by faith.
3: What a testimony.
2: Oh! And Wesley has a similar testimony.
3: Yeah, I was just going to mention Wesley.
2: Yeah, right? This idea that he feels this burden lift from him. And he had been a Christian missionary for years prior to really understanding the gospel. And when Wesley traces his conversion, he says it was at a meeting of the Moravian Missionary Society in London where the introduction to Luther's commentary on Romans was being read.
3: So you said
1: just the introduction.
2: The introduction.
3: You said he'd been a missionary, so that just shows it's possible to be religious and not have that experience.
2: The deeply personal
3: years and decades of religiosity and
2: not only
3: going to church.
2: Not only is it possible, it's almost
3: highly likely.
2: You know, Ty has said before, and I tell you, there's a lot of truth to it, that religion is maybe the easiest and best place to hide from God. Because you're surrounded by all this God-like stuff. You can sort of avoid God himself.
3: Yeah, you're under the illusion that you are in this experiential journey, but this ritual.
1: I read something that somebody said to this effect, that the religion of legalism is a way of forgetting God that passes for remembering him.
2: Mm-hmm. What? Say that again?
1: That legalism is a way of forgetting God that passes for remembering him.
2: Oh, that's hot. Mm-hmm.
1: So,
2: I got it.
1: The idea is that you can hide from God in the things that purport to be of God, religious paraphernalia and books and music,
2: ceremony,
1: and
2: ritual,
1: pews and pulpits and preachers and elders and deacons, and you can just surround yourself with religion and take refuge from grace, from the gospel,
2: in religion. So Luther says here, he pondered night and day this phrase, the just shall live by faith. And Ty, we segued into that experiential thing by you saying, and I thought it was a pretty strong statement, maybe a little too strong, but so I want to ask you about it. I think you said we're on dangerous ground if we think that the starting point is my faith, our collective faith in Jesus, and not the faith that belongs to Jesus.
1: Yeah.
2: So when Luther is contemplating the just shall live by faith, he's quoting there Habakkuk 2, right? He's actually quoting Romans 1:17,
1: which is quoting
2: Habakkuk 2. Yeah. So what does that mean?
1: Yeah, this, from my understanding, is the major transition post Reformation. Well, we're still in the Reformation, but this is the major transition, the next step that needs to be taken, because almost all of Protestant evangelical Christianity starts with faith in Jesus.
2: Yeah.
1: But the faith of Jesus precedes faith in Jesus. In fact, his faith is the stimuli for our faith. And when we speak of the faith of Jesus, what we're really describing is the dynamic of love. And what I mean by that is 1 Corinthians 13 is where Paul is describing what love looks like in relational action. And, you know, he says, love hopes all things and believes all things, and love never fails. He says a lot of other things about love, but he says it hopes,
2: It believes,
1: and it never fails.
2: And it endures.
1: And it endures. Okay, so if we begin with the premise that God is love, then we could say with theological accuracy, God hopes, God believes all things, and never fails. God believes the best of an individual before the individual even has confidence in God. And that stimulates response. One scripture that seems completely unrelated, but I think really is an illustration of the gospel, is Song of Solomon chapter 4 verse 7.
2: Yeah, I love this.
1: Where Solomon, the beloved, the lover is saying to his beloved, the Shulamite woman, "You are fair, my love. You are beautiful. There is no flaw in you. There is no flaw in you." Well, of course there were flaws. Yeah, of course there were flaws in her, but there's a real sense in which love is blind, or as Scripture says, love covers a multitude of sins. So I think that God relates to us in faith, the faith of God, in the sense that
2: he sees what could be.
1: He sees what could be. He relates to us according to our potential, not according to our current situation or reality.
2: So you're saying this is a gospel principle. God sees us as we can be. There is no flaw in you.
1: Yeah.
2: And then he invites us to believe in his belief.
1: Yeah.
2: To have faith in his faith. That is, this to me is a paradigm changing idea, and it's probably been the focus of my thinking and preaching on this over the last about 5 years, 4 to 5 years. And all when you see this, stories start coming alive, like Jeffrey has said, when you see something you can't unsee it. You start seeing texts of Scripture Wow, wow, I hadn't seen that, I hadn't seen that, I hadn't seen that. So here's an example. The woman caught in adultery. So all of the people go out, they file out as Jesus has written on the ground in the dust of the temple floor. And woman, where are your accusers? This is John 8. Has no one accused you? She says, no man, Lord. What, no one has accused me? And then he says, neither do I condemn you. And then go and sin no more. Mm-hmm. Now, you can read that as a commit. Hey, you had better not.
4: Yeah.
2: If you do this, a worse thing. No, what he's saying is, I see a future for you that you may not right now be able to see for yourself.
4: Yeah.
2: I see a future. You can leave this life as a new story, a new narrative that your life can tell, and it doesn't involve this.
3: It's like God prophesies into us.
2: Yeah. He speaks
3: a reality
2: faith.
3: You all know Romans chapter 4. Where that's basically what it says. God, who gives life to the dead and calls those things which do not exist
2: as though
3: they did exist. So God calls us, God speaks a truth into you that may not be,
2: it's not there yet,
3: but
2: it
3: will be.
2: Paul is drawing that theological point from the embryonic story in the Jewish nation, or in the Hebrew people. That's Abraham. Mm. You're going to have lots of descendants. Stars of the sky, sand of the sea. Man, you're going to bless the nations. And Abraham's like, yeah. Mm. Okay, so on that, I don't have any children. Mm. But God makes promises based on what will be. He speaks faith.
3: Yeah.
2: Into our lives. Go and sin no more.
3: Yeah. Mm-hmm. And in a sense, that's what the Ten Commandments are, right? If we view them as promises, they're declaratives stating, speaking into the individual.
2: You no longer have to.
3: Yeah. If you accept me as your Redeemer, you will no longer.
2: Yeah, exactly. And then you go down the commandments.
3: And then you go down the commandments. You will no longer live this broken way of life and so forth.
2: Another story that's come alive for me is Acts 9, where Saul has been persecuting. He's now, blinded, and he's hiding in this, home there in Damascus. And when Ananias comes in, he says, Brother Saul, God told me to tell you something. What he told me to tell you is that you will bear his name before kings, that you will be a powerful preacher, and you will suffer yet many things for his sake. So that is not what Saul is expecting to hear from God. I mean, this is his view of God is when they're out of line, you punish them, you persecute them, and if need be, you end their lives. So here, God's got big plans for you. God sees a future for you that you can't see right now, of which your temporal blindness is only an illustration of your larger spiritual blindness. But God's got a plan for you. He's inviting you to believe in what he sees for your future.
4: Mm-hmm. How phenomenal.
3: And the beautiful thing is that God would not be able to reveal that reality to us completely because we wouldn't be able to handle it. So he takes us on a
2: journey.
3: On a journey, on a step-by-step journey. Because that would be overwhelming to us for God to be able to somehow reveal to you the kind of human being that he dreams that you would become.
2: Fair point.
3: And so that's the point of the journey.
5: Jeffrey, you took us to Romans 4:17. God calls those things which do not exist as though they do. And the context, of course, is he's calling you righteous even though you're not, which in the human realm, that's lying. But from God's perspective, it's not lying because he's prophesying and his word has power to produce what he says. But if you take chapter 4, verse 17, Paul develops. When he comes to chapter 6 and verse 11, he says, likewise, you also reckon yourselves to be dead to sin, but alive to God in Jesus Christ our Lord.
2: You
5: reckon yourself.
3: Accept that reality.
5: Yeah, reckon
2: to
5: means
2: think.
5: What?
2: Consider.
5: Consider. Regard yourself the way... You're not righteous, but regard yourself as righteous by virtue of the fact that you're in Christ. Mm-hmm. Begin to see yourself differently. And then add to that chapter 10 of Romans, verse 8. I don't know if you guys have ever noticed this. This just dawned on me a while ago. It says here that the gospel is the word of God. And then it says that it is the word of faith, which we preach. Okay. The gospel... specifically in the Bible in general, we call this the word of God. Paul calls it the word of faith. So whose faith is it on display in the word?
3: The faith of God.
5: The faith of God. Okay. So in that sense, that's what we talked about in our previous conversation, right? Where Jesus is a new narrative. He's a new story. He is according to, what is it, Ephesians 2 or Ephesians 4, where he's called the one new man.
4: Four.
5: He's the one new man. He's the new human. So the Bible is telling a story. It's the word of God's faith that is first lived out in the person of Christ. Mm-hmm. And we're invited to identify with that new narrative. So we can either trace our identity to the first Adam with all the sin and guilt and shame and woe that proceeds from him. Mm-hmm. And that can be our identifier, the one with whom we identify. Or we can say, not the first Adam, the second Adam, the new man. I identify with, by faith, Jesus. Mm-hmm. I want my humanity to be like his, not like his. Mm-hmm. So I'm shifting to a new story.
6: When you say like his,
2: too. Sorry, I was wrong.
6: Like Christ, you're pointing to me. And when you say like the fallen, you're pointing to Jeffrey. I just noticed that. I don't know if you guys noticed that, but I was...
5: It was unconscious.
2: It's Ephesians 2.
3: Subconsciously.
2: The new man. Ephesians 2, 14, 15.
5: And Ephesians 2, when it talks about Jesus being the one new man, is very interesting. He's the one new man, and as such, he in him is combined the people of all ethnicities and nations. Yeah, that's the point.
2: That's the point.
5: He's so broken down that middle wall of partition, which he calls in the text enmity, mm-hmm. hatred, hostility between
2: people.
5: Mm-hmm. The hostility between people, the wall of hostility between people is broken down. Why? Because Jesus is the universal man. Mm-hmm. Jesus is the one man that represents all men.
6: His lineage. Matthew wrote it powerfully.
5: Yeah.
6: And amazingly. Yeah.
2: There's four women in there in the genealogy, and every one of them is a Gentile.
6: All from different backgrounds.
2: Different situations, different backgrounds, a mixed multitude, we would say.
6: Yep.
2: So it's interesting on the point about the faith of Jesus and a new reality and calling those things. When Luther says, again, I'm going back to Luther here, he pondered day and night on that statement, the just shall live by faith, the just shall live by faith. I'm going to say something that might sound crazy. I think that Luther was teaching what he was teaching clearly, in the sense that he was teaching that we cannot be justified or saved by works, mm-hmm. but it's through Jesus, it's by faith, it's by grace, it's through faith. I get all of that. Mm-hmm. But I think that while Luther was accurate in the big picture, I think exegetically on that text,
5: he missed it.
2: There has been development that suggests that there is a better way to read what's going on there.
5: When you say that text, you mean which text?
2: I mean the text that was the nucleus, the embryo
5: for the just shall live by faith.
2: Romans 1. This is the thing.
4: So for him, it was his faith.
5: The just shall live by faith in Jesus.
4: Yeah, my faith in Jesus.
5: Yeah.
2: Right. But it's interesting if you go back, and I'll just read you this bombshell of a statement. If you go back and actually read in Romans chapter 1, where that's quoted, right? You have Romans chapter 1, verses 16 and 17, where it says the just shall live by faith. He's quoting from Habakkuk, which we mentioned. Mm-hmm. So I've just got my Bible open here to Habakkuk. Mm-hmm. And if you read through this, and I'll just read the first four verses. If you read through the first chapter of Habakkuk, the first four verses say, the burden which the prophet Habakkuk saw, O Lord, how long will I cry and you will not hear? I cry out to you, violence, and you do not save. Why do you show me this iniquity and cause me to see trouble? Plundering and violence are everywhere before me. There is strife and contention. Therefore, the law is powerless and justice never goes forth. For the wicked surround the righteous, therefore perverse judgment proceeds. God then responds and says, you think this is bad? It's going to get worse. The Babylonians are going to come and you're going to see even worse things. He then comes back again, the prophet Habakkuk, chapter 1, verse 12. Are you not from everlasting, O Lord my God, O Holy One? We will not die. O Lord, you have appointed them for judgment. O Rock, you have marked them for correction. You are of pure

0: why, what are you doing? Mm-hmm. Now, this is so interesting. Then chapter 2, verse 1, Habakkuk says, I will stand my watch, I will set myself on the rampart and watch to see what he will say to me in response to this, mm-hmm. what amounts to an interrogation. Mm-hmm. And what I will answer when I am corrected. Then the Lord said to me, here it is. Here's the answer to this interrogation. Mm-hmm. Write the vision, make it plain on tablets that he may run who reads it. For the vision is yet for future time, an appointed time. At the end it will speak, it will not tell a lie. Though it tarries, though it waits, though it delays, wait for it, because it will surely come and it will not delay. Look at the proud. His soul is not righteous or upright in him, but the just shall live by his faith.
1: Mm. Yeah, the it that's coming is a hymn.
0: The it that is coming, the thing that will be so plain as if written on tablets of stone that, that even somebody that's running by quickly will be able to see it like an advertisement.
1: It's Jesus.
0: It's Jesus.
2: So the
0: it's
2: his.
0: It's Jesus.
2: The his is Jesus.
1: I love that so much. I can't even tell you.
0: Oh, I'm telling you. And
1: this puts the faith of Jesus in the context of theodicy. Do you see that?
0: Yeah. Absolutely. Yes, I do.
1: Yeah.
0: You need to unpack that. We need to take a break. I want you to unpack that.
1: Mm-hmm. All right.
0: The faith of Jesus in the context of theodicy.
1: We do need to take a break. Let's come back in a minute.

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1: Man, this Habakkuk passage that you took us to, which, let's remind ourselves, this is where Paul is grounded. Yes. In the book of Romans. Romans introduces the gospel by quoting that very passage.
2: Yes.
1: And Romans 1, verses 16 and 17, the just shall live by his faith. Mm. And it's the faith specifically of Jesus, which is proven by the fact that Habakkuk,
2: yes,
1: is a messianic prophecy that's saying, wait for it, it's coming, in answer to the question, why is there injustice? You're not dealing...
2: Yeah, you were going to do the theodicy thing.
1: You're not dealing with the issues in this world. There's slaughter, there's war, there's bloodshed. Where are you, God? Why aren't you doing anything? And God says, wait.
2: It's coming.
1: It's coming.
2: It's going to seem like it's delaying,
1: coming,
2: but it'll be.
1: It's coming, and the just shall live by his faith. Jesus comes into the world as the answer, as the solution to all evil. He does,
2: yes,
1: this on multiple
2: thank
1: levels.
2: You.
1: Yeah. We see in his life, Jesus comes into solidarity with human beings in his incarnation and at the cross of Calvary. And in coming into solidarity, we have an answer.
2: Mm. You did not.
1: You,
2: I did.
1: What a boss!
3: I got it.
1: Could you take him out?

0: just end his life. Carrying on.
1: It's amazing.
2: Finish your thought.
3: Okay,
2: the fly has been troubling us for the whole discussion.
0: What are you gonna do with that?
3: Don't touch me and don't turn the pitches.
4: I can't do anything with it.
5: Finish your thought.
3: Okay.
4: Oh, thank you.
3: There we go. Oh,
4: there he is, people.
3: James, that was impressive.
0: That was amazing. Because that fly has been torturing
4: Jim inspired me.
3: What a ninja.
4: Thanks, Jim.
3: Okay, so we're looking for a philosophical, maybe even a technical answer to why is there sin and suffering. God answers the question by entering into the suffering with us.
0: Thank you.
3: You look at the cross of Calvary, you look at the person of Christ, and he's entering into the human story, taking our shame, our guilt, our sorrows upon himself. He's entering into it with us. Mm-hmm. I mean, this is a poor illustration, but
0: is it worse than Jeffrey's illustration?
3: No, this is a good illustration. It's a good illustration, but it barely approximates what really happened in Christ. There's somebody who's suffering and is hospitalized.
0: Okay.
3: One person shows up for the visit, reading Bible verses and articulating propositional points
0: about suffering in general. Mm-hmm.
3: Another person shows up and sits in silence with the sufferer, mm-hmm. cries with them, holds their hand, prays with them, and identifies mm-hmm. by sharing in their story. Where's the greater comfort? Mm-hmm. Yeah, in the moment of suffering, the cross of Calvary is God's ultimate answer to the theodicy question. Why is there sin and suffering in the world if God is good? Mm-hmm. Well, Jesus proves that God is good in the ultimate sense that he doesn't remain aloof mm-hmm. from our pain. He enters into it with us. I love Habakkuk now in ways that I've never seen before.
0: That you didn't. And what I love about what you just said there, Ty, is that in those dark nights of the soul, we need more than a proposition. We need a person.
3: That's right. Mm-hmm. And Jesus is that person.
6: I love that.
0: Listen to this. Powerful. Now, this is a bombshell of a scholarly statement written by Sigve Tonstad in his book, Romans, Paul Among the Ecologists. Now, just listen to this. This is a bombshell.
3: All right.
0: He says, neither the Hebrew Bible nor the Septuagint, that's the Greek translation of the Old Testament.
3: Yeah.
0: So neither the Hebrew Bible nor the Septuagint supports the translation, the righteous live by their faith. Habakkuk 2:4. Or the wording of the mainstream Bible translations into English. Indeed, the choice of wording in most translations of Habakkuk, this is crazy, listen to this, betrays the translator's desire to put words into Habakkuk's mouth that will fit what the same translators assume Paul to be saying when he quotes the Old Testament prophet in Romans.
3: Wow.
0: Rather than allowing Habakkuk to influence our understanding of Paul, we have allowed the Paul of Protestant orthodoxy retroactively to influence translations of Habakkuk.
3: He's essentially saying that we're bringing a human-centered assumption to the reading of Paul.
0: Yeah, exactly.
3: And it's got to be your faith.
0: And chronologically, Habakkuk comes first. So to translate Paul in such a way that we're retroactively saying what Habakkuk meant.
3: Yeah.
0: No. So what you have is Luther quoting Paul. Paul is quoting Habakkuk.
3: Right.
0: But this is key. When Luther's quoting Paul, he's quoting the Paul, as it says here, of Protestant orthodoxy. Which is fine. In that 16th century, the question that was being debated was faith alone is a little bit okay. Fine. Mm. So Luther, with his 16th century eyes, is arriving at some of the truth and a big part of the truth: Jesus, solo Christo, mm-hmm. right? But it was even. It's not less than what Luther thought.
3: It's more.
0: But it's more than what Luther thought.
3: The good news is better than you think.
0: It's the faith of Jesus,
3: yeah.
0: His faith and his faithfulness.
3: To us.
0: Mm-hmm. To which our faith is just a faint echo, a shadowy reflection.
3: And that brings us back to our first discussion. The real key to understanding the Old Testament is the idea of God's covenant faithfulness. So why wouldn't you expect that to be the narrative in the New Testament in Christ?
0: With Messiah.
3: Yeah. Jesus is living out the Old Testament covenantal promise of God's faithfulness to us. Not our faithfulness to him.
6: This really was clear to me. I mean, it's become clearer to me as we've been talking about it right now, but the clearest that it came home to my heart my brain just now was when you were talking about Romans chapter 10. And I just want to read it again and see if I picked up the point you were making.
1: Yep.
6: And this is it, okay? Because, you know, I look in the Bible and I see, oh, there's not a lot of the faith of Jesus, the faith of Jesus, the faith of Jesus, the faith. But all of a sudden I started realizing that doesn't matter.
1: Mm.
6: The phrase, the faith of Jesus, is not the foundation for the faith of Jesus. The faith of Jesus is, Paul says here, but what saith it? The word is nigh thee, even in thy mouth and in thine heart. That is, the word of faith which we preach. The faith of Jesus is the entire Bible.
1: That's
6: the word of faith.
1: What an insight.
6: The word of faith. So
1: the whole thing.
6: The whole thing is the faith of Jesus.
1: Yes.
6: From Genesis to Revelation, the whole story is the faith of Jesus.
1: Wow.
6: And therefore, Paul didn't have to get all caught up in how many times he said the faith of Jesus or how...
1: That,
6: no, because it was just an assumption. It's just there.
1: Yeah.
6: The faith of Jesus is just the whole narrative.
1: Yeah.
6: In fact, maybe he wasn't even concerned about that in Romans chapter 1 or Habakkuk, because it doesn't really matter to him, because he knows, and he's hoping that someday we'll know, that the faith of Jesus is the underlying foundation of the entire thing.
1: The whole story.
6: The whole story.
1: Yeah.
0: Jeffrey, were you going to say something to that?
2: No, go ahead.
0: Well, what I was going to say to that is, this is why... First of all, I do think, just as a point of my own perspective, I think that Paul deals extensively with the faith of Jesus. Mm-hmm. I get what you're saying.
6: He does.
0: In Romans.
6: He does in Romans. Definitely.
0: But if you read Matthew chapter 1, verse 1, right? This mm-hmm. is the start of the New Testament. Mm-hmm. The book of the genealogy of Jesus Christ, the son of David, the son of Abraham.
6: Mm.
0: Okay. You can't even get the New Testament started without the Old Testament.
1: No.
0: If you don't know who David is and the promises that God made, to David and the covenant that God made with Abraham, mm-hmm. good luck understanding mm-hmm. the New Testament.
6: Mm-hmm.
0: There's a lot of, oh, I'm a New Testament Christian. Okay, fine and good. But the New Testament is vacuous without the Old Testament. Vacuous is too strong of a word. The New Testament is unsupported without the Old Testament.
1: Well, you don't know what
0: Testament.
1: It's about.
0: Mm-hmm. Yeah, what's it about? Behold the Lamb of God that takes away...
1: What?
0: What?
2: Jesus is our high priest.
0: He's our high priest. The son of Abraham. Who's Abraham? The son of David. Who's mm-hmm. David? Mm-hmm. But when you read if you look at my Bible, I'm going to hold this up for everybody to see. This is the only uninspired page in the Bible,
6: mm.
0: the one that separates the Old and the New Testament. So what I do is I just fold it over so I don't have to look at it.
6: Mm.
0: Because it suggests that there is a
6: separation.
0: Discontinuity, that there's some bifurcation, that's that and that's that.
6: Mm-hmm.
0: No. This is one story.
6: So Jesus is taking down all the walls, including that one.
0: Including this. He broke down the middle wall of partition right here. So Jesus shows up in response to all of the promises. We went to this text, 2 Corinthians chapter 1, verse 20. Mm-hmm. All of the promises of God are yes
6: mm-hmm.
0: in Jesus.
1: Mm-hmm.
0: We went there.
6: Mm-hmm.
0: So when we come here, what we see is Jesus behaving in a way that is consistent with what we see love to be. Love believes all things. Love hopes all things. Love endures all things. Love never fails. Jesus believes all things. Jesus hopes all things. Jesus endures all things, mm-hmm. including the cross, and he never failed.
6: Mm-hmm. Love it.
0: So now we come and we say, I believe that story. Now, mm-hmm. the word belief and faith are very similar words.
6: Mm-hmm.
0: Very similar words. And yes, there is a very strong and true sense in which I need to believe it.
6: Mm-hmm.
0: And God invites us to have faith in it.
6: Mm-hmm.
0: But that is a reflection.
6: Mm-hmm.
0: That is, in the same way that my love mm-hmm. is just a faint reflection of his love,
6: mm-hmm.
0: my faith is just a faint reflection of his faith and his faithfulness.
2: Do you think that possibly Luther landed on that?
0: No, I know he didn't. No.
2: Well, let me just put it
0: not
2: this
0: in Romans. Okay, go ahead.
2: Yeah, regardless of his treatment of Romans mm-hmm. 1. I'm thinking, if he believes in this total depravity concept,
1: mm-hmm.
2: what you're saying is that it can't begin with us. It has to be the faith of Jesus, not my faith in Jesus, because that still puts me as in an initiating position, right?
0: Yeah, so far.
2: Well, if he believes in total depravity, clearly he believes that he's not the initiator. He doesn't have the capacity mm-hmm. to initiate.
1: So I see.
6: He believed in concept, he did see it.
1: Is mm-hmm. what you're suggesting?
0: His solution.
6: Mm-hmm.
0: What was his solution to that? What was Luther's solution? We've talked about it in this program, not this program, but in this series. What was Luther's solution to the fact that it can't be my faith?
1: Irresistible grace.
0: Yeah, that's right. The denial of free will.
6: Mm-hmm.
0: So that's one way to do it.
2: Yeah, that's one way to do it.
0: But
2: yeah.
0: The other way to handle it is to say all of that faith, all of that grace resides in Jesus, and I simply access it by believing. And now all of these, in fact, were you going to say something? Because I want to go
6: Okay. Well, I just want to build on that as you
0: go. Yeah, do your thing.
6: And that is that when we allow the faith of Jesus to be as large as it is, then there's no fear in us dwelling upon the subjective experience, the works. As long as that experience looms large, the rest of it is just a natural. That's what Paul does over and over again. He says, do we do away with what? Do we do away with law? Do we do away
2: God
6: with
2: forbid.
6: It? No, of course not. Of course. Yeah. In fact, he has no fear of talking about it to the hilt as long as this picture looms large behind him.
2: It's like he assumes it.
6: Yes. He's under the shadow of grace and therefore he's good.
2: He assumes it.
0: So Paul, in Galatians chapter 2, I love this. Galatians chapter 2, there's a passage here that has the phrase pistis Christou, which is the Greek phrase for faith Jesus, three times. Faith Jesus, faith
1: what,
0: Jesus,
1: tell
0: faith
1: me where
0: Jesus.
1: You are again.
0: Here in Galatians 2. Galatians 2.
1: All right.
0: So what I'm going to do is, I'm just going to read this through. Galatians 2, beginning in verse 15, I'm going to read it through.
1: Okay.
0: Then I'm going to go back and show those sections where faith in Christ, pistis Christou, faith Jesus, or faith Christ, can be rendered in the, not the objective genitive, but the subjective genitive, and you'll see how it totally transforms the passage, and then I'm going to show you a very interesting redundancy that is resolved by doing that.
1: Okay, chapter 2.
0: Chapter 2, Galatians 2, beginning in verse 15. Paul says, we who are Jews by nature and not sinners of the Gentiles, knowing that a man is not justified by the works of the law, but by faith in Jesus Christ, even we have believed in Christ Jesus, that we might be justified by faith in Christ and not by the works of the law. For by the works of the law, no flesh shall be justified. But if, while seeking to be justified by Christ, we ourselves are found sinners, is Christ therefore a minister of sin? Certainly not. For if I build again those things which I destroyed, I make myself a transgressor. For I, through the law, died to the law that I might live to God. I have been crucified with Christ. It is no longer I who live, but Christ lives in me. And the life which I now live in the flesh, I live by faith in the Son of God, who loved me and gave himself for me. I do not set aside the grace of God, for if righteousness comes through the law, then Christ died in vain.
1: Okay?
0: Now, I made one slight error there. I said pistis Christou occurs three times in the passage. That's not true. It occurs twice, but pistis occurs three times. Actually, almost four, but you'll see what I mean by this. Now, I'm going to reread this. More slowly now. Verse 15. We who are Jews by nature, that is to say, we're Jews, we're genealogical Jews, we're descendants of Abraham, and not sinners of the Gentiles. When he says this, he is not saying that all Gentiles are sinners. He's speaking tongue-in-cheek. It literally, the Greek word here is literally lesser breeds.
6: Yeah, like the way you see it. You Jews see the Gentiles.
0: Yeah, lesser breeds. Right. Well, we know, you say in-house language, we know we're not the lesser breeds. Okay. Verse 16. Knowing that a man is not justified by the works of the law, but by the faithfulness of the Messiah, Jesus. Now watch this redundancy.
6: Faith of Jesus.
0: Faith of Jesus, which is better. Now watch this redundancy that's done away with. Because notice the very next phrase. Even we have believed in Christ Jesus.
1: Yeah, it would be pointless to say it twice.
0: We have faith in Jesus. We believe in Jesus. And those words, faith and belief, are almost the same words. They're just so closely related. So look at it again.
6: This is beautiful.
0: We are not justified by the works of the law, but by the faithfulness of Jesus the Messiah. So we believe that story.
6: Yes.
0: We believe that
6: story.
0: Even
6: we believed in Jesus.
0: That we might be justified by the faithfulness of Messiah and not by the works of the law. For by the works of the law, no flesh will be justified.
6: Beautiful. Powerful.
0: But if, while we seek to be justified by Christ, by Christ.
1: By his faith.
0: If we ourselves are found sinners, is Christ therefore a minister of sin? Certainly not.
6: Right.
0: For if I build again those things which I destroyed, I make myself a transgressor. Just a brief word on that. What he's saying is if I try to build up the wall between Jew and Gentile, if I erect a sign, okay, this is a quote, use an illustration. Can I borrow a piece of paper? I'll just do this real quick. So if I erect a sign that says Jews only, okay? Jews only. I erect a sign. I'm building again. Jews only. You're out. This is for Jews only. The back of that sign says, you are also a transgressor. right? Because the big drama with the calling of the Jewish nation is that they themselves needed a sinner, a savior. Mm-hmm. They themselves were sinners. So he's like, if I erect that wall of partition,
1: I cut myself off.
0: Yeah. Because the back of the sign says you also have. So if I use Torah as a way to keep you out, mm-hmm. that's what he's saying. Now, this is so key. You know that that's what he's saying, because verse 19, for I through the law, through the Torah, mm-hmm. I through the law died to the law. I had to go back and read my own mm-hmm. scriptures, the Torah, and I realized I'd been reading them wrong all along. Then verse 20. The verse
1: this is so good. So I can hardly contain myself.
0: Then verse 20 is a verse we know so well, but listen to it with new ears. I have been crucified with the Messiah. It is no longer I who lives, but the Messiah that lives in me. And the life that I now live in my flesh, I live mm-hmm. by the faithfulness of the Son of God, mm-hmm. who loved me and showed that faithfulness by
1: mm-hmm. dying,
0: giving himself for me. And then he says, this makes such sense. Look, I'm not setting aside the grace of God, because if righteousness came through the law, then what's Jesus doing on the cross? Mm-hmm. Being faithful unto death. Mm-hmm.
1: David.
0: That's the faith
1: David.
0: Of Jesus.
1: Mm-hmm. Whoa.
0: Hallelujah.
1: What a blessing mm-hmm. to put the whole gospel in Christ.
0: Yes.
1: There's such a relief.
0: Yes, there is.
1: And yet, simultaneously with that relief, an overwhelming sense of new motivation.
0: Mm. New motivation. Mm. Not yeah, no yeah. motivation.
1: Yeah, it's a whole new quality
0: motivation.
1: Of motivation.
0: Mm-hmm.
1: Man.
0: Not I have to, I ought to, I should.
1: I get to.
0: I want to. Mm-hmm. I can't wait to.
1: Yeah.
5: That's beautiful.
1: That's beautiful. Whew. Let's take a break and we'll come right back.

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1: Man, if there's anything that just lights me on fire inside, it's this faith of Jesus concept that Paul is articulating in Romans and Galatians. Understanding this passage that you just broke down for us, David.
2: It's amazing.
1: It's amazing. It's amazing, not merely on the level of understanding, although you can't separate understanding from it because it's the understanding that produces such an emotional release.
2: Yes.
1: It creates a tremendous sense of immediate freedom. You're just overcome with a sense of God loves me like that. And the weight just comes off.
2: Here's John Wesley when he was in the Moravian missionary meeting in London, and he hears the reading of Luther's commentary. He says this: I felt my heart strangely warmed. I felt I did trust in Christ. Christ alone, solo Christo, for salvation, and an assurance was given me that he had taken away my sins, and saved me from the law of sin and death.
3: But it's interesting because now we're talking about Luther's commentary on Romans. Now we're talking about Wesley's understanding of Luther's commentary on Romans. But we're taking it one step further here.
1: Table Talk's understanding of Wesley's understanding of Luther's understanding of Romans.
4: Understanding of Habakkuk.
3: but we're going further because we're saying also that Luther didn't quite get it all, right?
2: I agree with that, yeah.
3: We're taking it one step further, and we're saying that there's a fuller picture of the faith of Jesus.
2: Yes.
3: That is much larger. There's a picture here that takes in a completely different perspective of how we read the Bible. And now we need to reread the whole Bible.
2: Yes. And you see it.
1: Back up and start over.
2: That's actually what Paul means when he says in Galatians 2:19, for I through the law died to the law. Because he knew the Torah. Mm-hmm. He said, I had to go back and read my own book. And I realized that I had been reading my own book, my own history, my own, my people's book.
5: It's that veil that
1: you know, he does articulate that in 2 Corinthians 3.
2: Maybe we should go there?
1: Yes. I think so.
2: Let's do it.
3: That's going to nail it for us. I think that's really going to help us.
1: By the way, Jeffrey, David was mentioning the Kingdom New Testament. It's right here. You can get the thing on your phone.
2: Yeah, I have it.
1: It's
2: a beautiful, because as Tonstad says there in his commentary on Romans, you won't find this in most of the mainstream Bible translations. The best you get is the King James.
3: Yeah, it's the best.
2: Because the King James says the faith of Jesus, and of is the possessive. It's the genitive.
3: I'm not going to argue with you on that.
2: It's the best. It is certainly the best.
1: Okay, so 2 Corinthians chapter 3, where do you want to start? Man, I go all the way to verse 6 and move forward with this passage.
2: That's always the hard thing about Scripture, isn't it? Like, where do you
1: jump in? Genesis or where? So in verse 6, Paul says, we have been made sufficient ministers of the new covenant, not of the letter, but of the Spirit, for the letter kills and the Spirit gives life. So in this passage, he's essentially saying, those of us who preach the gospel, which priesthood of all believers is all believers. He's saying that our calling is to preach the new covenant. That is to say, in his context, he's about to explain to us, our calling is to reframe Torah. Think about it that way. Our calling is to reframe the
2: 100%,
1: law.
2: 100%. I'm on that page.
1: That's what he's about to do for us himself in the explanation. We're called to preach the new covenant, not the oldness of letter, but the new. And then he says,
3: Spirit.
1: Verse 7, but if the ministry of death, written and engraved in stone, was glorious, and it was, he's
2: certainly
1: referring specifically to the event at Sinai, the lightning, thunder. It was mm-hmm. a glorious event, and the law itself is glorious.
2: Mm-hmm. Yes.
1: The law itself serves a purpose. It communicates by the law is the knowledge of sin. He says it's glorious so that the children of Israel could not look steadily at the face of Moses because of the glory, there's his word again, of his countenance, which glory was passing away. Now we get nervous at this point mm-hmm. because he just said that what happened at Sinai, that glory mm-hmm. is passing away. But he's about to explain himself.
2: Can I ask a question?
1: Yes, go.
2: I've always been troubled by this, and maybe you guys can help me out here. When he says the face of Moses because of the glory of his countenance or his face, mm-hmm. which glory was passing away, is that saying that the glory of the law was passing away
4: or
2: his face didn't glow for the rest of his life?
1: If you keep reading the passage all the way through, mm-hmm. Paul is beginning with his face and he's ending with the law.
2: So is there an ambiguity there?
1: No, the glory of the event Paul is using as a platform, as you keep reading, to say that we need to undergo a transition in our understanding of Scripture that becomes centered in Christ. We need to...
2: I get that. I'm on that page.
1: So
2: just that phrase.
5: Here's the way I would explain
2: it. Which glory was passing away? What's he saying
1: It's
2: there?
1: The glory of the law is giving way to the glory of Christ.
2: Okay.
1: That's my understanding of it, and that's what he says.
2: No, I know that's where the passage... is not in dispute.
1: Yeah.
2: I've just always wondered about that phrase. Is he saying the law is losing its glory, or that Moses' face didn't glow for the rest of his life? That it
3: No. He's talking dimmed. About the law. And I think part of what he's saying there is that the people were not ready to enter into the fuller revelation of God and into the relationship that God wanted to have with them. Moses was.
1: Which is on record in the passage in Exodus.
2: Yeah. That's a good point. So that becomes an illustration.
3: And that was the goal that God had, and that goal was fulfilled in Christ. So they stopped. And that limited glory had to pass away mm-hmm. so that they could get to the end of what it was really, what the purpose of that was, and the end was Christ. The end was actually intimacy with God.
2: Okay.
3: It comes
2: Sorry,
3: out
2: I didn't
3: further.
2: Interrupt there, but
3: it
2: I just,
3: comes out
2: right.
3: further as you read on. Verse 13 is really clear on that.
2: So where are we? We're on verse 8.
1: Okay, we're on verse 8. But again, in verse 7, there's the glory of the Sinai event that includes the glory of the countenance of Moses, etc.
2: Gotcha.
1: And then verse 8. He says, that's passing away, but how will the ministry of the Spirit not be more glorious? He's asking a question. Mm-hmm. Well, if that was glorious, mm-hmm. wouldn't what happened in the Spirit be more glorious? Mm-hmm. And then, verse 9, for if the ministry of condemnation had glory, the ministry of righteousness exceeds mm-hmm. much more in glory. Mm. And what he means by this language is he's saying the law can only serve to increase my sense of guilt and to condemn. But Jesus comes along through the Spirit and doesn't put condemnation on me. He puts righteousness on. He puts it on me. Just like the Romans mm-hmm. chapter 4, verse 17 passage. He's regarding me as righteous, even though I'm not. Okay? So then he says...
6: It's interesting that the condemnation here is even considered glorious.
1: Yeah. Well, in Galatians like, explains
6: what?
1: That.
6: Yeah.
1: Because it had glory in that it was a tutor, it was an educator,
6: right.
1: mm-hmm. it served an actual
6: right.
1: good purpose.
6: Mm-hmm. Right.
1: Okay? So then, for if the ministry of condemnation had glory, the ministry of righteousness exceeds much more in glory, for even what was made glorious had no glory in this respect because of the glory that excels.
3: Yes.
1: If you've only ever been awake at night, you've only seen moonlight.
3: Yes.
1: But then suddenly, after years of being a teenager and never seeing daylight, you enter your 20s and you start waking up in the morning and you see the sunrise.
2: and the moon is bright.
1: The moon was really glorious, but now that you've seen the sun, the moon has no glory mm-hmm. in this respect by means of the glory that excels.
6: By comparison.
1: By comparison. Mm-hmm. I mean, we're talking here about, okay, the Sinai event or the Golgotha event.
3: Mm.
1: And he's saying, listen.
2: Glorious, far more glorious.
1: Far more glorious. Mm-hmm. Okay, so then he goes on, and this is powerful. He says, verse 11, for if what is passing away was glorious, what remains is much more glorious. Therefore, since we have such boldness, since we have such hope, we use great boldness of speech, unlike Moses, who put a veil over his face so that the children of Israel could not look steadily to the end the telos, the objective, the purpose of that which was passing away.
2: Can I just stop right there? When you just say the end, the telos, that was the point that Paul was making when he said, to the law, I die to the law. I had to go back and reread my own, because I thought it was about Israel. I thought the big story was Israel.
6: I got the end wrong.
2: Yeah, the big story was was Messiah.
6: Yeah.
2: Mm-hmm. Okay, unpause.
1: Okay, unlike Moses who put a veil over his face, verse 12, therefore, since we have such hope, we use great boldness of speech. Unlike Moses who put a veil over his face so that the children of Israel could not look steadily to the end of that which was passing away, but their minds, and this is the point you were making, and this is why we came to this passage, but their minds were blinded, for until this day, the same veil remains unlifted in the reading of the Old Testament, because the veil is taken away in Christ. But even to this day, when Moses is read, the veil lies upon their heart. Nevertheless, when one turns to the Lord, that's Jesus, the veil is lifted, it's taken away. Now, the Lord is that Spirit, and where the Spirit of the Lord is, there is liberty. And then verse 18, this is his clincher. But we all, with unveiled face, beholding as in a mirror the glory of the Lord, are being transformed into the same image from glory to glory, just as by the Spirit of the Lord.
2: Got it.
1: Now that we've read the context, we know that what Paul is specifically dealing with here in the glory to glory statement is we are
2: from the letter to the Spirit.
1: That's right. We're making it. We're making a transition from the glory of the Sinai event to the glory of the Christ event. And we're realizing that the entire narrative of Scripture is now answered in Christ.
2: This is a plot. This is the plot. The Golgotha event, the Christ event. This is just a subplot.
1: That's right.
2: Not that this is not important. This has a tutorial role.
1: Yeah.
2: But this is the plot.
1: It was all going here.
3: And Moses saw this more than the people saw it.
2: Absolutely.
3: His face was lighting up with glory. Yeah. He saw it.
2: He got
3: it. But the people couldn't handle it, he put a veil and said, so look at this. This is so powerful. Verses 12 and 13, notice this. Seeing then we have such hope, we use great boldness of speech.
2: Yes,
3: we're just letting it out. Not like Moses did. We put a veil. We're not doing the veil thing. We are no longer doing the veil thing. We are taking the people all the way to Jesus. We're taking them all the way to the glory. We're not hiding anything.
2: Yeah, and there's that hurt. He just smashed his elbow on the table. And there's a suggestion here, I think. I've always thought there's a suggestion here of the veils in the sanctuary. You have the veil that separates the courtyard from the holy, and then the veil that separates the holy from the most holy. Mm. And those are lifted in Jesus. The point of Jesus is access.
1: That's right.
2: It's access. That's right. We go through into the very presence.
6: What's your take on verse 18, beholding as in a mirror the glory of the Lord?
2: Mm. Which part? As in a mirror.
6: Yeah, but we all, with unveiled face, beholding as in a mirror the glory of the Lord, are being transformed.
2: Well, I have a take on that, but I'm not sure it's right.
6: Say it.
2: Spit it out. Well, he's using Moses as an illustration. I'm looking at Moses. Moses has a veil on his face. In the verse just before that, or is it two verses before that? No, it's in that verse. We with unveiled face. So rather than looking at a veiled face, we look in a mirror at an unveiled face. Like, we're seeing the thing as it is. I think he's just using it as an illustration.
6: Because I thought the mirror meaning you're looking at yourself.
2: Well, that's what I'm saying. Like, as an illustration of without a veil or with a veil.
6: Okay.
2: I could be wrong about that. Some translations say through a glass.
1: Yeah.
2: So maybe it means like
6: we're
2: through a glass
6: through a window,
2: darkly.
6: Unveiled.
1: Yeah. I think that's probably
2: better.
1: What it means.
6: Yeah. Okay.
1: Is it saying the point is clarity?
2: Yes.
1: There was the context
2: saying good point.
1: There was misconception, there was blindness.
2: It's got to be glass.
1: You're reading the passage.
6: Mirror points back to you, which defeats the whole
3: point. That's not the point of the passage.
2: You know, this lesson that we're on here is Sola Christo, and it just is an example of the ongoing Reformation, really, that Luther was on to it. And we're not, if we think right now, we've got it.
3: Mm-hmm.
2: There is truth yet to be revealed.
3: Mm-hmm.
2: But we can say Luther, and then we can come this way. We can still say there's a way to go. But wherever we go in the future, it cannot be, yea, will not be, a negation of where we've come from.
1: That's right.
2: It's by faith, it's by grace, it's by Jesus, it's by Scripture.
6: It's not less, it could be more.
2: It could be more, but it can't be less than this.
3: Amen.
1: Yeah.
3: Amen. Here you go.
2: Yeah. He gives it
4: good
2: back
4: job.
2: To me finally.
4: Good job.
1: So much clarity. So much clarity. God is good. And Paul is essentially telling us, listen, you need to reread the Bible in the light of Christ. Mm-hmm. That's what he's saying to us. You need,
3: that's exactly
1: you, okay,
3: what he's
1: Jesus
3: saying.
1: Has arrived.
3: Beautiful.
1: And now you need to
3: that's
1: get a clear vision of him
6: way.
1: And you
6: mm-hmm.
1: need to go back to Genesis
6: mm-hmm.
1: and
6: you
1: need to move forward through the whole narrative. And mm-hmm. it's all going to make a whole lot more sense than it's mm-hmm. ever made.
2: In the same way that he said, I went back and read my own faith
1: yeah. mm-hmm.
2: with many Christians, many of us need to go back and learn our own faith.
3: Didn't Paul go to the desert somewhere or something? Like, what was that?
6: Arabia.
3: For how long?
1: A long time.
2: 17 years.
1: And that's the end of our program.
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7: I'm reading here where Pharaoh's daughter says to Moses' mother, take this child away and nurse him for me, and I will give you wages. Now, at this moment in Scripture, not only was Moses' life spared as an infant, but his mother was hired to nurse him. According to the Centers for Disease Control, 1 in 4 infants are exclusively breastfed as recommended for the first 6 months of life. Yet research continues to place increasing value on being breastfed, with so many short and long-term benefits. The risk of developing chronic disease 40 years later is 20 to 200% more in those who are not breastfed compared to those who are. Breastfeeding has protective roles against hypertension, high cholesterol, type 2 diabetes, and obesity. In fact, an inverse association has been observed between how long one was breastfed and the risk of being overweight, which means the less one is breastfed, the more likely they are to be overweight as an adult. The Bible says that Moses was 120 years old when he died. His eyes were not dim, nor his natural vigor diminished. And I wonder if one of the contributing factors to that was being breastfed as an infant. That's Exodus 2:9 through the eyes of a foodie.
8: Do you have trouble believing God can use you? Do you see yourself as incompetent, inadequate, or just plain unqualified for God's work? Moses felt the same way. After being a shepherd in the wilderness for most of his adult life, he was shocked when God instructed him to lead his people out of Egypt. Protesting his lack of eloquence, he begged God to send someone else. God's response in Exodus 4 verse 12 was, "Go, I will be with your mouth and teach you what you should say." And despite Pharaoh's threats and huge army, Moses led the Israelites out of Egypt through a path of dry land in the middle of the Red Sea. God desires our obedience, and he can give us whatever skill we need to achieve his purpose. Friends, God wants to use you. He doesn't require your ability, just your availability. He uses imperfect people. All we have to do is just say yes.
0: This is